0: You know, often when I teach about these Old Testament examples, I'll refer to 1 Corinthians chapter 10, verses 6 through 11, and I won't turn over there and read that, but basically it's saying that all of the things that are written in the Word of God were written for our learning so that we through them might learn not to be covetous, not to murmur, not to complain. So everything that was written here was written for us. And I have learned through the life of Elijah some of the most important lessons that God has ever taught me. And this is exactly what those verses, 1 Corinthians chapter 10, are talking about. So let me turn over to 1 Kings chapter 17. And in verse 1, it says, "And Elijah the Tishbite, who was of the inhabitants of Gilead, said unto Ahab, As the Lord God of Israel liveth, before whom I stand, there shall not be dew nor rain these years, but according to my word." And let me just point out some things here so that you get the full impact of what's happening. But if you were to go into the previous chapter, it says that Ahab and his wife Jezebel were some of the most evil people that had ever run the nation of Israel. It says in, this is in 1 Kings chapter 16, verse 30, it says, "And Ahab the son of Omri did evil in the sight of the Lord above all that were before him." And it goes on to say that part of what they did, they killed all of the true prophets of God, and anybody who is a worshiper of God, they would persecute them, even sometimes kill them, but they killed all of the prophets, and then they had forbidden the worship of the true God of Israel, and they turned the people to Baal worship. And Jezebel, the wife of Ahab, the king, she actually had 400 prophets that ate at her table, 400 prophets of Baal and 450 prophets of the grove. So a total of 850 people that she funded from the government treasury and supported this Baal worship. And so they had totally turned away from God, made it illegal to worship God. And in the midst of that situation, Elijah walks right up to the king, right up to the man who was killing any person who claimed to be a prophet of the Lord. And he said unto him, he says, "As the Lord God of Israel liveth." Now remember that the worship of God, the God of Israel, had been forbidden. And yet he walks up and just says, as thus saith the Lord God of Israel. That would be comparable today to there are people who are trying to rewrite the history of the United States. Of course, you know, this program is seen all around the world, and so I know that there's people watching in other nations. But if you aren't aware of it, America was founded as a Christian nation. I can guarantee that. And I've just been reading about George Whitefield and Jonathan Edwards and people. And I guarantee you, there was a great awakening in the United States in the early 1700s. And I forget the exact number of times now, but it's like 30 or 40 different times in our founding documents, messages from the Bible were referenced. It didn't necessarily give a reference number, but they were quoting sermons from this great awakening. America was founded as a Christian nation, and yet there are people today who are trying to rewrite history and to say, oh no, we were systemically racist from the beginning. That is an absolute lie. That is a lie and a misrepresentation of history. But today, because of all of these people, these ungodly people that are coming against our Christian foundations because they don't want the restraints that Christian morality places on society. And so there are people today that are saying that America was never a Christian nation and things. Well, see, this is comparable to what Elijah did right here. Elijah went to a man who had forbidden the worship of the true God of Israel. And I guarantee you, Israel was founded by God just as surely as America was founded by God. And instead of cowing to them and not saying anything to offend them, Elijah walks right up and said, "As the Lord God of Israel saith." This would be like today going up and say, the God of this Christian nation, the foundation of this nation is a Christian nation. Boy, that just infuriates the ungodly, but it's the truth. And so Elijah is experiencing or exhibiting a tremendous boldness right here to just walk up to the man who's killed all of the prophets of God and forbidden the worship of God, and says, as the Lord God of Israel liveth. You know, it didn't matter what Ahab said. The truth is that God was the God of Israel. And at this time, he had not judged them and he had not sent them into captivity. And so Elijah was speaking the truth. And that's what we've got to do today. We've got to speak the truth. And it doesn't matter what the ungodly say and how they are trying to change things. And we don't need to be apologetic for speaking the truth. We need to say that this is a Christian nation. It was founded upon Christian principles. Our forefathers were godly people. You know, Benjamin Franklin is often credited as being one of the least godly of all of the founding fathers. And he did, as far as I understand, again, you know, we're reading things through the eyes of other people who've researched it. From what I understand, he did have an extramarital affair. He did father some children out of wedlock. I'm not saying he was a perfect person. But did you know, I just got through reading about George Whitefield. And George Whitefield and Benjamin Franklin were friends. George Whitefield stayed in his home. Benjamin Franklin printed all of his sermons and gave him tremendous amount of exposure. And Benjamin Franklin helped build a theater to handle the crowds because none of the churches were large enough for the things. So Benjamin Franklin, probably one of the least godly people that were founding fathers of this nation, definitely embraced and received the revival, the Great Awakening that was going on at that time. Anyway, I don't want to get off on just American history, but I see this, that see, this is exactly the way that Elijah did it. Today, there's many ministers that would cow and they would just say, well, let's not talk about the Christian heritage because there's some people that are saying that that's not true. And so let's just not make that a source of contention. It's the truth. And we need to speak the truth. Just like Elijah came and said, thus saith the Lord God of Israel. Well, praise God, we need to speak today about the truth of the founding of this nation. And so he said, as the Lord God of Israel liveth, before whom I stand, there shall not be dew nor rain these years, but according to my word. And did you know, people think, well, where did he come up with that? Did he just get this straight from the Lord? It's possible that God spoke to him directly. I'm not saying that that's impossible. In the 19th chapter, you'll find that God did speak to him in an audible voice. But did you know that this is actually just an enforcing of, I believe it's Deuteronomy chapter 11. But it says that if you ever turn away from the Lord, then he will send a drought in the land and that your crops won't work and things like this. And so it was already spoken in the Word of God. Well, the people had turned away from God. They were worshiping a Baal, a false god, and they had outlawed the worship of the true God. And so it's very possible that all Elijah did was just read what the consequences were written in the Word of God, and he came and pronounced it. Now, it's also possible that God spoke to him directly, or it's also possible that God spoke to him through the Scriptures that were already written. But my point in bringing this out is that people say, well, if God was to give me a word, well, this was a Scripture. This was what the results would be of them forsaking the Lord. And Elijah just came and spoke and enforced the Word of God and spoke that because you have forsaken the worship of God, there is not going to be dew or rain in the land until I say so. Did you know it takes humility to say something like that? Some people would look at that and think, well, that's pride. You're sitting there saying that you just control everything. You even control the weather. Know what it was. It was the Word of God that gave a prophecy about what would happen if people forsook the Lord. And it takes humility for us to put ourselves on the line and to say something like, it's not going to rain or have dew until I say so. Because you are putting your reputation, you are putting everything on the line. Plus, yeah, these were people that were killing all of the prophets of God. He had already put his life at risk. Now he's putting his reputation, he was putting his claim that he was hearing from God at risk. There's a lot of people that they will get into their prayer closet and they'll pray and they'll ask God to do something and they'll pray. And then if something happens positive that, you know, was similar to what they were praying for, they'll come out of the closet and say, I was praying for that. Anybody can claim that you're praying for it after you see these things come to pass. But for him to come and to say these things in advance took a lot of faith on his part and a lot of humility to submit himself to the Word of God and trust God, because there was no guarantee in the natural that any of this was coming to pass. And let me just make some other points right here. I'm wanting to get way on down into this chapter, but these are really important things for you to see because they have direct application to our situation today. You know, if he would have just seen in the Word of God this quotation from Deuteronomy that if you forsake the Lord, then there's going to be a drought and God won't send rain and your crops will fail. And if he had just read that and have said, well, I'm believing for this, but if he hadn't been bold enough to go to Ahab and speak it, then 3 years later, 3.5 years later, when this drought had just basically brought the entire nation to their knees, and I mean, they were in desperate straits, if Elijah would have stood up then and said, well, see, this is what I prayed for, people would have dismissed that and thought, well, anybody can say that. But because he said it when they weren't having a drought, because he prophesied it in advance, because he was bold enough to speak the Word of God when there wasn't any physical proof that what he was saying was going to come to pass. Then when the drought did devastate the nation, as you go on and read here, especially in the 18th chapter, you'll find out that Ahab had sent to all of the surrounding nations and had taken a pledge of the kings there and that Elijah was not dwelling among them. He had searched for him. And when Elijah came back on the scene in the 18th chapter, Elijah basically was in control because he was bold enough to speak the Word of God when there was no proof that what he was saying was coming to pass. Boy, that has great applications. You know, after the second election of President Trump in the United States, he was elected in, 2016, and then Biden became president in 2020, and then in 2024, Trump was elected again. And he has just come out with a vengeance, and he is attacking this DEI, all of the woke stuff, homosexuality, the transgender men and women sports. He is just making some major, major changes, and things in our society are turning around. Now, there is plenty of pushback. The ungodly have been emboldened by all of the things that they've been able to accomplish, and they aren't just going to lay down and take it. So there is a huge conflict going on in the United States right now. But we have turned around, and we are beginning to move in a positive direction, a godly direction, and President Trump is a big part of that. Anyway, the reason I mention that is because now people are coming out of the woodwork and beginning to say, well, I never was really in support of that DEI and men and women's sports and things. I just saw one guy interviewed on Fox News, and this guy was talking about that, I forget the exact time, but it was back during the Biden administration that they came out with these transgenders, and is it okay for them to participate against women? Because men have a biological advantage. And anyway, he was one of those who said, absolutely, it is perfectly normal. It is right. We need to do this. And then I saw him interviewed just this last week, and he was saying he knew in his heart that it was wrong, but it was just so much pressure on him that he submitted to the pressure. But now he says he's changed, and he's coming out and saying what common sense would say. Well, I'm glad that he's finally come around and acknowledged this, but my first thought is, you wimp, you chicken, that you wouldn't stand up and speak the truth when it wasn't popular. And I tell you, it makes me mad. I'm glad that these people are finally acknowledging what has been truth all along, but it makes me mad that people were wimps and wouldn't stand up and speak. You know, I'm not saying that I'm the perfect example, but I stood up against the governor of Colorado. He sued me twice, and I sued him twice, and he threatened to put me in jail. And we had a war room, and we had ways that I could hide and sneak around in case they came to get me. And I stood up against the governor, and I'm not saying I did it perfectly, but I am saying that where were all of these other people that are now coming out and saying it when it's popular? I tell you, that's just pitiful. One of the things that I see right here, see, about Elijah, he stood up at the king who had been killing prophets, and he walked up and said, "Thus saith the Lord God of Israel." He was not afraid to identify that nation with their real, truthful roots. And he stood up and spoke, and he spoke the word of God boldly. Man, we need people like Elijah. As we go on with this story, if you were to get my entire teaching here on lessons from Elijah, it talks about him calling fire down out of heaven in the 18th chapter, in the 19th chapter, having the Lord appear unto him, and on it goes. Elijah is the guy that in 2 Kings chapter 2 actually got caught up into heaven in a whirlwind. He never died. He never physically died. He was just caught up into heaven. One of only two people that the Bible records that happening to. Elijah was a powerful man. And this is something that we need to emulate, is this attitude. You need to stand up and speak the truth. And I just know in my heart that there are millions of people watching this. We have a potential of 6.5 billion people that can watch our broadcast television. Now, on YouTube and all of the internet things, our website, there's many more than that. But we have 6.5 billion people. I don't know how many watch, but there's certainly millions. And there are millions of you who know in your heart what true morality is. You know that you can't just change your gender. You know that marriage isn't between two women or between two men. And you know things, but you won't stand up for it. And yet you would love to have the results that Elijah had. You would love to see fire come out of heaven. You would love to see a revival where all of these 850 prophets of Baal were killed and that the people cried out, "The Lord, He is the God. The Lord, He is the God." That's what's written over in 1 Kings chapter 18. There are many of you that would love to have this result. There are many of you who are praying for it, praying for a great revival and an outpouring of God. And you will spend great time in your prayer closet praying and even fasting. But you'd never speak up at your work. You'll never stand for the truth around the water cooler. You would never speak something in your church that might get you in trouble. There's people that would never say anything that might cost you your job or cost you a promotion, and yet you want to see the power of God demonstrated. That's not the way that it works. You don't wait until the drought has brought the nation to the knees and then you stand up and say, "Well, I prayed for this." No, if you're praying for something, stand up now and speak the truth. I tell you, this is powerful and this inspires me. And he didn't know what the results of this was going to be. If you read on in verse 2, it says, "And the word of the Lord came unto him," saying, this is after Elijah had already spoken boldly to the king, "Then the word of the Lord came unto him, saying, Get thee hence, and turn thee eastward, and hide thyself by the brook Cherith that is before Jordan. And it shall be that thou shalt drink of the brook, and I have commanded the ravens to feed thee there." Now, I've got a lot more things that I'm going to be saying about this, but let me just point out that he didn't have this word from God about God protecting him and providing for him during this drought until he had already acted on the first word that God gave him. And this is just one of the greatest lessons that you could ever learn, and you can learn it at Elijah's expense. You don't have to learn it through your own hard knocks. And that is that God isn't going to show you step 1 through 10 and give you everything and show you the total end results. He'll just show you things one step at a time. And you have to be faithful to take those steps one at a time as God shows them to you. That is really important, what I've said. And yet there's a lot of people, see, that if the Lord says for you to do something, then you sit there and you start evaluating. Now, if I do this, what's going to happen? And you start looking. And if there's going to be pain associated with it, if there's going to be rejection, if you might lose your job, somebody might reject you, then you start questioning where you're going to do this. That's just wrong. You know, I had my leadership just this last week. We were talking about something, and I had to make a decision, a major, major decision on some things. And they were telling me, now, if you do this, this could be the result. This could happen. They started showing me all the scenarios, and I appreciate them pointing things out and bringing it to my attention. But did you know what? I told them, I said, look, this is not the way I run my life. I'm going to do what's right, what God tells me to do, and I don't care if it hair-lips the devil. I don't care what the results of it are. I am going to do what God tells me. And that just kind of disarmed them. But there's a lot of people that honestly, they evaluate, will I do what God tells me if this could cost me something? That's a terrible way to live your life. You just need to make a decision that I am going to do what's right, and I don't care what the consequences are. I will always default and do what's right. And I see that with Elijah. He came and spoke the word, and it was only after he had obeyed the first thing that God told him to do that God told him about the provision and about how he would protect him. Man, that's awesome. That really ministers to me and encourages me. So I'm out of time today. I'm going to continue to teach on this, but let me offer you this book that I have on Elijah. It's Lessons from Elijah. I have CDs, DVDs, a USB that will have the audio and the video on there. And then I also have a study guide on that. But specifically, what I'm beginning to get into is covered in this little book entitled Welcome to Your Place Called There. And I tell you, this is a powerful, powerful teaching, and God has used it mightily in my life. I know it would work for you too. So listen as our announcer gives you information about how you can receive this product, and then please call or write today.
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2: 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Graduates like Dottie, who has filled her house with adopted children in Kenya. Johan, a former drug lord jailed in Portugal, now evangelizing in Brazil. And Julie, caring for orphans and abandoned women in the Congo. Muhammad, reaching Muslim Iranians worldwide. Andrew and Selena, pastoring a vibrant street church in the UK. Devin and Jessica, changing lives in Budapest. Jason and Sarah, serving with love on the Wind River Indian Reservation. Thank you, friends and partners. These are your treasures in heaven. As we continue to sow the seed of God's Word in our lives and in the lives of our students, the Lord of the harvest will multiply our investment to His glory in the exciting days that are still ahead.
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0: We call it a living commentary because I'm still writing it. And I've written footnotes on over 27,000 verses in the Bible. And I promise you, this is powerful. 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It's got references and just all kinds of things here. 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
4: 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And we thank you so much for listening. We have a lot of plans for this new rest of this year and a new year coming. So pray for us and listen to us, and we appreciate it. Thank you very much. Amen and amen. Hallelujah.
5: The effects of drug abuse cost society in the billions of dollars. It also causes physical, emotional, legal, and relationship problems. The answer is in a person. Find out who that person is on another exciting true story on Unshackled.
6: How do you do? Have you ever been on a treasure hunt, the kind where you follow one clue after another until the mystery is solved and the prize is yours? The man in this story pursued that kind of quest in spite of family opposition, because he had caught a glimpse of a treasure and he knew its worth. And he's sharing the wealth now because his mind and heart and life were unshackled. Lighting the darkness with dramatized true life stories that share the good news, this is Unshackled, produced in Chicago by Pacific Garden Mission. Forgotten people. That describes most of the homeless living on the streets. Forgotten by family and friends, they slip between the cracks in our conscience. But no one at Pacific Garden Mission has forgotten them. They keep the doors open day and night, offering shelter, clothing, and food. Since 1877, the old lighthouse has been a haven in the downtown area of Chicago. And today, the mission even provides medical and dental care to those without means, all without charge. Counselors lead them to the truth that sets them free, to the one who has never forgotten them, the one who says the very hairs of our head are all numbered. He gives new life to all who ask. And now for broadcast around the earth, here's program number 2397 in the series Unshackled, the program that makes you face yourself and think.
7: What's wrong?
8: I'm scared. The lightning can kill me.
7: no. Don't be afraid. It can't kill you.
8: Yes, it can. Mrs. Parigi said it could kill me.
7: Lightning can hurt you because God will protect you.
8: Who's God?
7: He's your friend, but you can't see him. He lives in a place called heaven, yet he's everywhere.
8: God?
6: That boy had just received an introduction to a mystery that would puzzle him for years. The solution that was always before him threatened his home life and yet gave him unbelievable peace. This is the true story of Warren Marcus and how he pursued a dream that was true, right now on Unshackled.
9: I totally forgot about the thunderstorm that day, absorbed with this new invisible person called God. I was 5 years old then and should have known about God since my mother came from an Orthodox Jewish family. My father, however, considered himself a secular humanist and was never even bar mitzvahed. He was a jokester who drank heavily and didn't take anything seriously.
10: Charlie, please, this is the Passover Seder. Be serious.
11: Serious? Of course, Pearl. I'm always serious. What makes you think I'm not, huh?
10: Take that doily off your head. Now, it's time to open the door and let Elijah in.
11: All right, kids. Now, kids, watch the door. Watch as the Spirit enters. Look at the cup. The Spirit of Elijah has already taken a drink.
8: He's right. Some of the wine is gone.
11: Now keep a close eye on the cup, and you'll actually see him sip more wine. There! Did you see it? He sipped the wine!
10: Charlie, you're ruining the Seder!
8: What's Passover really about anyway?
11: It's just tradition, Warren.
9: Throughout my childhood, I wondered about this mysterious God. Especially after I started school and met other children who didn't believe as we did, yet no one could explain the difference between us. Mother always took me to Brooklyn during High Holy Days, which we spent with my grandparents. We went there by bus, but my father came to drive us back home to New Jersey.
8: Dad, who is Jesus?
11: Where did you hear that name?
8: At the synagogue.
10: At the synagogue? What are you talking about? That's impossible.
8: I went outside with the other kids, and this little boy said we Jews kill God, and that Jesus is God.
11: To think a kid is anti-Semitic at that age. He must hear that kind of talk from his father. Listen, Warren, Jesus was not God. He was only a man. And the Jews didn't kill him, the Romans did.
9: I couldn't find God in our conservative synagogue or in our religious customs, nor was he manifest in the lives of my friends at school who attended church weekly. But when I was 10, Mother took me to see the movie The Ten Commandments, and I experienced God in a powerful way. Later, we saw another movie that helped me see Jesus as a mighty man of God. I decided then that I wanted to be a filmmaker and produce movies that would affect people's lives. I tried to talk to my cousin about these things.
8: Floyd, did you ever look at the stars and realize the miracle of God's creation?
12: I don't believe in God.
8: What do you mean you don't believe in God? How can you not believe?
12: All right, prove it to me. Prove it to me that God exists.
8: Well, look at the pictures of the Grand Canyon. Can anything man created compare with that?
12: That still doesn't prove there's a God. You can't show me definite proof that he exists.
8: When I was 5 years old, I saw God in a dream. I was in heaven approaching these unearthly clouds that began to part. A bright light moved toward me in the form of colored rays, and I was petrified. Then I heard a soothing voice that seemed to surround me, yet was inside me. It said, "I am your friend. Don't be afraid. I will never hurt you."
12: That doesn't prove there's a God. It was just a dream.
8: Maybe I can't prove that God exists, but you can't prove to me that he doesn't.
9: Every night, I prayed for God to bring peace and understanding on earth, and I also asked him to make me a great filmmaker. I was reading every book I could find on filmmaking, and meanwhile, Mother sent me to Hebrew school to prepare for my bar mitzvah. She was not prepared for some of the things I learned there.
10: Wash your hands for dinner.
8: Hey, Mom, you know what? Jesus Christ was Jewish.
10: What do you mean he was Jewish? There was no real person named Jesus.
8: The rabbi told us he was real and that he was a Jew. Just think, he was bar mitzvahed and celebrated the Passover and everything. Not only that, I know that he was our Messiah.
10: What?
8: The rabbi said God promised the Jews a Messiah, and when he comes, perfect peace will come to earth. The rabbi doesn't believe he was the Messiah, but I do.
10: Where did you hear all this? It couldn't be in Hebrew school.
8: In this book I got from the library.
10: You can't believe everything you read in a book. Besides, you'd better be learning your Haftorah, not that stuff.
9: With the money I received from my bar mitzvah, I bought a movie camera and began filming my brother's children until I mastered lighting and exposure levels. By the time I graduated from high school, I was doing films instead of book reports. Mom tried to talk me into being a doctor or a lawyer, but I focused on the School of Visual Arts in New York City. It was there that I picked up a new interest. Is everything in slow motion, or is it just me?
12: You're really stoned, aren't you? Man,
9: what is that guy saying?
12: He ain't saying nothing. He's just babbling.
9: You know, what's scaring me is I understand what he's saying.
12: What's he saying?
9: Satan has control of you now. In spite of my drug use, my grades did not suffer. I produced and directed two movies at the school. My interest in God suffered, though, as did the relationship with my father. The Vietnam War was raging then, and so were anti-war sentiments. Dad hobnobbed with politicians and the chief of police, so his views were quite conservative.
11: Well, did you see that big student protest today?
9: See it? Man, I was part of it. They canceled classes so we could march in the peace rally.
11: Are you crazy? Those demonstrators are tearing our country apart.
9: Oh, Dad, that war is immoral.
11: We're fighting for freedom.
9: We're fighting for profits and power. That war is a cancer.
10: Charlie, can't we talk about something else?
11: Well, the mayor and the chief of police both think we ought to clamp down on the radicals.
9: Oh, what do they know? They don't care that people are suffering and dying. We should make love, not war.
11: Yeah, you'll change your tune if you get drafted. You don't learn to hug in the army.
9: There is no way I'm going to Vietnam. Marijuana became my god. My escape from the strife at home, the stress of school, the fear of war. Every day I was stoned. And as I reached Port Authority to catch a bus home, I'd stop by the various booths in the lobby. I loved to argue with people distributing literature and ideas, and that's where I met Richard, a pro-life activist.
13: Take this home and read it. You'll see why abortion's wrong.
9: Oh, why do you waste your time with this when so many Americans are dying in Vietnam?
13: More innocent lives are destroyed by abortion than are lost in Vietnam. Why don't you protest that?
9: I believe it's a woman's right to choose. It's her body.
13: What about the unborn baby's right to choose? They can't speak for themselves, but they deserve the right to live.
9: It's not a life until it's born.
13: It's a life at conception. In the Bible, God said to David, "I knew you in your mother's womb." To attack an unborn child with the intent to abort it, that's murder.
9: His literature and beliefs troubled me, yet I didn't discuss them with my fiancé, who shared his religious faith. Donna and I had been in love since high school, and we planned to be married as soon as I graduated.
14: Warren, Mom and Dad want us to get married in the church.
9: The church? Oh, no way. My mother would be heartbroken. Look, I think it's best if we keep religion out of the wedding. I mean, I never go to synagogue and you don't go to church. That's how we'll keep the peace.
14: So where will we get married?
9: How about a restaurant? My father can get the mayor of Linden to marry us.
14: What a great idea. I love it. But I'm not sure my parents will go along with it.
9: It's our wedding, Donna. We can show everybody the right way to have peace in the family.
6: That bold statement would soon be severely tested, as Warren will tell us in just a moment. Unshackled is translated and redramatized in Arabic and then broadcast throughout the Middle East. Dave Saulnier, superintendent of Pacific Garden Mission, would like to tell you about that.
15: some of these countries do not allow Christian churches or Bibles, and teaching Christ to Muslims is severely punished. Often the only way these people hear the good news is by shortwave radio broadcast. That's why Unshackled has made such an impact on lives in the Middle East. These true testimonies of God's love and grace give hope to those who are living under desperate conditions, like the young man who wrote to us from Saudi Arabia. He writes,
9: Ali is not my real name, nor Saudi Arabia my country. In fact, I am a Christian young man from Iraq who left my home country after the painful and sad Gulf War in 1991. Now I live in a camp for Iraqi refugees in Saudi Arabia. I try to obey God and the teachings of the church. I even fast and pray and live peacefully with others. But unfortunately, I am suffering from losing my freedom.
15: And he continues, here we are living under many pressures that I cannot mention in detail. For instance, I had to change my name to a Muslim name that accommodates the situation here. It is almost impossible for me to go back to Iraq. Meanwhile, living here is very difficult. Please keep praying for me that the Lord will help me to overcome this situation.
9: People who want to follow Christ but live in Muslim countries come under heavy persecution.
15: At least they can listen to Unshackled, which gives them hope and encourages them in their walk with God.
9: I had two major concerns after our wedding: getting a job in the film industry and not getting drafted. I prayed earnestly for God's help with both. Months went by, and then I landed a job as an apprentice film editor. With the help of a psychiatrist, I was classified 4F. I asked God's forgiveness for my cowardice. Seeing the musical Jesus Christ Superstar rekindled my quest for truth about Jesus. What was it about his death on the cross that kept tearing at my heart? I bought a Bible and read his words printed in red. The next day, I couldn't wait to talk with Richard, the activist. Richard, I really think Jesus was a revolutionary, but I never read where he himself claimed to be the Messiah.
13: Warren, are you blind? Throughout the New Testament, he's referred to as Christ. Christ is not his name. It's an English translation of the Greek word Christos. In Hebrew, that's HaMashiach, the Messiah.
9: Well, he still never referred to himself as the Messiah.
13: Give me your Bible. Read John chapter 4, verses 25 and 26.
9: The woman saith unto him, I know that Messiah is cometh, which is called Christ. When he is come, he will tell us all things. Jesus saith unto her, I that speak unto thee am he.
13: Other verses where he says he's the Messiah are Matthew chapter 16, verses 15 to 20, and John chapter 1, verses 41 and 42.
9: Well, why can't I just believe that Jesus was a great man?
13: Jesus said in John chapter 14, verse 6, I am the way, the truth, and the life. No man cometh unto the Father but by me. That means if you don't believe in Jesus as the promised Messiah, you're going to hell.
9: Oh, now you mean to tell me there's no other way to God? Now what about the Hindus and the Buddhists? Aren't these just other avenues to the same God?
13: No, Warren. The one and only true God chose to reveal himself to Abraham and his descendants.
9: You're telling me that all the other religious beliefs of the world are following false gods?
13: Absolutely. God promised Abraham that in him all the nations of the world would be blessed. That's why Jesus said in Mark chapter 16, verses 15 and 16, go ye into all the world and preach the gospel to every creature. He that believeth and is baptized shall be saved, but he that believeth not shall be damned.
9: Richard gave me a book written by a Jew who believed in Jesus. On the bus going home, I read dozens of Old Testament prophecies about the Messiah and couldn't wait to get home to compare them with the Tanakh. Seeing that the prophecies were the same, I screamed in anger at my religious upbringing. Why did they hide this from me? I had a right to know. The next day, I confronted Richard. Okay, I understand what you've been saying, but it's hard to believe this Virgin Mary stuff.
13: Why? Is a virgin birth any harder for God than giving Sarah a baby when she's 90 years old? Read the prophecy of it in Isaiah chapter 7, verse 14, and chapter 9, verses 6 and 7.
9: I might accept that. I might even believe that Jesus is the promised Jewish Messiah, but this son of God business I could never accept. How could a man become God?
13: You've got it backwards. God became a man. Listen, Warren, you need to ask Jesus into your heart. Then he will come in and you'll understand these things. 1 Corinthians chapter 2, verse 14 explains your problem. It says, "But the natural man receiveth not the things of the Spirit of God, for they are foolishness unto him. Neither can he know them, because they are spiritually discerned."
9: Invite him in? What are you talking about?
13: Jesus is like a man knocking on the door of your house every day. He wants to dwell with you. Read Zechariah chapter 2, verses 10 and 11, and also Revelation chapter 3, verse 20. These scriptures tell us of his desire to dwell with us.
9: Richard, I can't do that yet.
13: What have you got to lose?
9: For weeks, I argued with myself. And then one night, I opened my Bible to John chapter 6 and began reading at verse 44. I wept as I read the words of Jesus. "No man can come to me except the Father which hath sent me draw him, and I will raise him up at the last day." God had been reaching out to me ever since I was a little boy. I fell to my knees, praying, "I will bow my knees to you alone, O Lord God of Israel. Are you trying to tell me that Jesus is the Messiah, the Son of God? Please have patience with me until I can truly believe." A few weeks later, Donna and I went to see a movie about demon possession. Outside the theater, we ran into an old friend and his wife who were passing out tracts. When I learned we were neighbors, we invited them over.
12: I just can't believe the luck of running into you after all these years.
9: Well, sit down. I was just about to light up. Care to join me?
12: We don't do drugs anymore. Our focus has changed.
9: Why were you handing out pamphlets outside the theater?
12: We're born-again Christians.
9: What is a born-again Christian?
12: Someone who has accepted Jesus as Lord and Savior. We have the Spirit of God within us.
14: Well, I'm not into religion.
12: We're not into religion either. Religion is just tradition. Something you have to work for. We're into a relationship with Jesus. I mean, Jesus is alive and dwells within us.
9: Well, how did you get into this born-again stuff? I never heard of it before.
12: The Lord drew us to himself and gave us new life through the Spirit of God.
9: Gary and his wife shared their compelling stories with us. I was amazed, but Donna was not quite as receptive. He gave me literature that amazed me. Other Jews proclaimed Jesus as their Messiah. I went with them to a Christian rock concert where Gary's band played, and I felt an incredible brokenness in my heart as I experienced their freedom and worship. I wanted to raise my hand at the invitation, but stubbornly resisted. Donna refused to go with us that day. She was jealous of my time with them and grew more and more angry at my interest in Christ. So I talked to my friend Gary. I had to sneak over. Donna is really upset that we're trying to get her to go to church tomorrow. She doesn't even want me to go now.
12: Well, if she's uncomfortable, let her be. But Warren, don't let anyone keep you from seeking God. The Lord will bless your obedience.
9: Oh, I don't know.
12: My wife was the same way when I first got saved. She didn't want me to go to church, but everyone was praying for her, and believe me, God answers prayer. Let's pray for Donna now.
9: The next day, church was more like a synagogue, with no Christian symbols, nothing but a sign in brass that said, "Thy word is a lamp unto my feet, and thy word is the truth." The pastor preached from the Bible, and when he gave the invitation to receive Christ, I struggled again, resisting. But I could hold back no longer. I raised my hand high, then went up front to pray with a counselor. "Forgive me, O God of Israel, for all my sins against you. I realize that only the blood of the Lamb can cleanse me of my sins. I confess my belief in Jesus as my Lord and Messiah. Come into my heart, Lord Jesus, and make me a brand new person. Amen."
16: Praise God, Warren. We're brothers in Christ now.
9: When I raised my hand, it was like an electric current charging through me.
16: You realize that as a Jew, you haven't changed your religion. You are now a messianic believer. He was your Messiah all along. You just didn't know it.
9: I feel so good. I can't wait to tell Donna. But Donna was not happy at the news of my salvation. She was so angry, we got into an argument. The next day after she left for work, instead of lighting a joint, I flushed my marijuana down the toilet and threw away all of my drug paraphernalia. I spent the whole day throwing out garbage in my life and didn't even hear Donna come home.
14: Warren, what are you doing?
9: Getting rid of things that are displeasing to the Lord.
14: You're throwing all these books away and these records? And you're getting rid of the booze. Why?
9: I want to honor God in everything I do. These things are not God-honoring.
14: You've really flipped out.
9: Don't you know who Jesus is? He's the Messiah, God's only begotten Son. He died on the cross for you and me. Donna, you went to church all your life and you don't know who he is. What did they teach you there?
14: I can't take this. I mean, you've really gone nuts.
9: I have never been more sane in my life. Donna, please try and understand. Jesus wants you to believe in him, too.
14: I believe in God in my own way, and I don't need you to preach to me.
9: Month after month, Donna was steadfast in her stubbornness. I was just as earnest in prayer. The time came to tell our family. Her parents wept with joy at the news of my salvation. And then I faced Mother. Mom, your little son was not the angel you thought him to be. I used just about every drug in the book.
17: You used drugs? What kind of drugs?
9: Marijuana, LSD, speed, probably many I never heard of. While Dad was up here drinking with the chief of police, I was downstairs smoking grass. That was a marijuana plant I was growing in the bathroom.
17: The chief of police used that bathroom?
9: Yeah. Mom, there are so many things I never told you. You know, deep inside, I was always unhappy. I knew there had to be a purpose to life. I tried radical politics, but it wasn't there. I tried drugs, but that didn't help.
17: I can't believe you used drugs.
9: Mom, I finally found something that changed my life forever. I asked Yeshua HaMashiach into my heart. I've been born again.
17: You mean you're not a Jew now?
9: I was born a Jew and I'll die a Jew, but I've become a messianic believer. Jesus is the promised Messiah the rabbis rejected.
17: I can't believe you used drugs.
9: I had expected Mother to call me a traitor, but she accepted my faith in Yeshua. Dad did as well because he saw a radical change in my behavior. I had a new relationship with him, no longer based on arguments. God enabled me to show love and appreciation for my father. Donna remained at odds with my new faith. I talked with my pastor about it, and he encouraged me to love her to the Messiah. Three years after I was saved, Donna became a born-again believer. Soon after that, I became a producer for a large Christian television ministry, through which my sister was saved, followed by my mother, my uncle, and several cousins. But Dad was harder to reach than ever. Alcohol had a stranglehold on him. After 9 years, I left that ministry to produce my own films, then ended up as a producer for another large ministry. And throughout those years, I never stopped praying for Dad, who was dying of cancer. One day, I confided in the head of that ministry, and Jerry offered to visit my father.
17: They're still talking. It's been almost an hour now.
9: Dad was thrilled that Jerry flew out here to see him.
17: He's always wanted to be somebody, to be famous. That's why he hung out with the mayor and the police chief.
9: Listen, Jerry's telling him about fulfilled prophecies in Isaiah chapter 53 and other Old Testament scriptures. Well, these same scriptures convince me that Jesus is the Messiah.
17: I don't know, Warren. Your father's pretty set in his ways.
9: Well, so is God, and he doesn't want anyone to perish.
18: Pearl, come here. Jerry's going to pray with me, and I want you to be here.
9: I listened and prayed as my father prayed to receive Jesus into his heart. Tears were streaming down his face. 5 days later, Dad went to be with the Lord, still confessing Yeshua as his Savior. My story is about a God who is sovereign He's always there, reaching out to you. He loves you and has a plan for your life. Why don't you invite him in? Your life will never be the same.
6: Jesus said in John chapter 6, verse 47, "Verily, verily, I say unto you, he that believeth on me hath everlasting life." And friend, this life is for you right now.
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0: 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So until next time, unless our Lord returns before then, the doors to Pacific Garden Mission are open night and day. 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
1: Amen. Hallelujah. All right. We're going to be in Zechariah. We're going through that book. And it's interesting, it's next to the last book in the Bible, in the Old Testament. And the interesting thing is that God knows everything. And we need to understand God knows everything about us, and knows everything about other people. He knows exactly what's going to happen tomorrow, the next day. He knows what's going to take place in the nation, in the world, both in this time and in the future. He knows that he will have a new heaven and new earth, and on that new heaven and new earth will be all the believers in the church, and he'll also have a new earth. He'll have believers on the earth, and that he will have a family forever, which has always been his plan for mankind. Now, the interesting thing about this whole thing is what I was teaching on Sunday. God made this earth for man. That's the reason the earth is here. And we determine what goes on the earth because we have a body. And our spirit and soul is in our body. Mankind determines what goes on this earth. God knew there was going to be wars and rumors of wars. He said there was. Before he has the tribulation period, he said there'd be wars and rumors of wars. That's exactly what's happening today. There's wars all over the world. God chose Israel as his people, but they're not as a nation following him today. They're in war. It's not a peaceful time. But there will be a time when God takes Israel as the number one nation in the world. That's going to take place because he said so. And because it's in the Word of God. Yes. So that's why we need to study the Word to know what God wants, know what God's doing, know what's going to happen in the future, know what we can look forward to. And it doesn't make any difference

0: is Old Testament or New Testament. In Zechariah, God talks about that time in history, which was about 518 B.C. before Christ. That was about 2,500 years ago or so or more. But he's talking about that time, but he's also talking about our time. He's looking ahead and tells us some of the things that are going to take place. And so he said that Israel, and not only Israel, but America, and also us as individuals, if we sin, there is a punishment for that sin. Israel is in that punishment today in that they are in warfare. When they get right with God and start moving in the ways of God, there'll be peace in that land. But that'll be after the tribulation. We know that's going to take place. So what are we to do on the earth today? We're to make as much as possible this nation, a Christian nation. We are to send missionaries all over the world and make many come to Christ as possible. That's what's going on today. God knows. It's not a surprise to him. And shouldn't be a surprise to us, because we have the word, we know what's going to take place, and so forth. So, let's look in chapter 7 of Zechariah, verse 1. In the fourth year of the reign of King Darius, that was about 518 B.C., on the fourth day of the month, Shavuot, they call it. Okay, so this is the word of the Lord. He tells us approximately what the time is. It was December 4th, 518 B.C. And he's going to talk about that time as well as our time. Verse 2, now the people of Bethel sent Shelmaneser, and I don't know how to pronounce the next one, and their men to pray and entreat the favor of the Lord. So they wanted what the Lord wanted, this particular group of people. We should find out what the Lord wants and do that. Speak it, think about it, say it, and make it happen on this earth. That's why we are in a body. God gave us authority on the earth. You have authority over your life. And your life will be what you think, what you say, and what you do. Regardless of what's going on in the world, you have an opportunity of doing what the Lord wants now. Verse 2, Bethel here means the house of the Lord. It's where Jacob went when he was fleeing from his brother. He went to Bethel and he had a conversation with God. Very interesting. Jacob said of Bethel, this is the house of God and this is the gate of heaven. Very interesting that he would have an opportunity to talk to God, find out what's going on. Look at Genesis 28:17. Genesis 28:17. We're going to look at various verses as we go along. Genesis 28:17 says, and he was afraid and said, how awesome is this place? This is none other than the house of God, and this is the gate of heaven. It was the gate of heaven because God happened to show up there and talk to him, and so that made that particular place called Bethel, yeah, the house of God.
1: That was when he saw the ladder.
0: He saw
1: the ladder, and the angels were coming up in going down.
0: Yeah. It's kind of interesting. Jacob was on the run from his brother. And he had left his home. He was out in the middle of nowhere, but in this place called Bethel. And he stayed there overnight. But God showed up there and showed him that God was interested in his life. He had a purpose on the earth. It may take him a while to get there, but he was going to do some things for God. So Bethel's located in the northern kingdom of Israel. Israel at one time was a northern kingdom and a southern kingdom. And he was probably in the tribe of Ephraim. Now, incidentally, some people teach that there were 10 lost tribes in northern Israel, but that is not true. During the time of tribulation and various things going on, many of the people in the north, some from every tribe, moved to the south. So there was never 10 lost tribes. There were people in those tribes that were lost, but the tribes themselves were not. Okay, let's go to verse 3. And to speak to the priest of the house of the Lord of hosts, and to the prophet, saying, now that I am returned from exile, should I weep in the fifth month, separating myself, as I have done these so many years in Babylon. Well, Babylon, when Nebuchadnezzar had captured Israel, destroyed the temple, scattered the people all over the earth, for one thing, took many of them to Babylon to live there, and they were there for 70 years. Now, the reason God wasn't through with Israel, but the reason that he did this and allowed this to happen was because Israel had ignored him, had not followed his commandments, had broken the Ten Commandments. Ever since they got out of Egypt, they didn't follow God. And so eventually, God said, okay, that's enough. I'm going to have the enemy come and take you over, which they did. Babylon was not of God, but God used them to bring his hand against Israel because of what Israel was doing. So, this is a time of spiritual decline because they turned to a ritual. They went through the rituals of God, but they didn't love God. They didn't appreciate God. They didn't worship God. They just went through the rituals. Kind of interesting that that's exactly what a lot of Israel did when Jesus was alive on the earth in Israel. They were in the temple going through the rituals, but they weren't saved. They didn't belong to the Lord, and they were actually against him. They said, we're going to do what God told us to do way back there, and he'll be happy. Well, he was not happy, I'll tell you that. And they said, we'll continue to fast, weep, and wail. Nothing's happening, and God will give us, he's going to give us a threefold answer. Now, that's going to be coming up here. When the heart is right, the ritual is right. But we have to understand the heart has to be right.
1: Yes.
0: A lot of people come to church today, go through all the various things the church says, but their heart is not right with God. They do not know the Lord on a personal basis, and if they don't change, they will end up in eternal hell. Going to church, giving tithes, fasting, and doing all that stuff will not count for anything unless you know the Lord personally. And that's what the Lord is telling Jacob back there in Bethel. He said, you have to know me, or you can just go do your own thing, but you're going to end up separated from me forever. And so three things God told Jacob, actually. He said, when the heart's right, the ritual's right. In other words, fasting is important if you do it for the right reason. Giving is important if you do it for the right reason. And so on. Going to church is extremely important. God said to do it, but if you don't do it for the right reason, it won't count for anything in eternity. And God only put us on this earth for a certain period of time. 70, 80, 90, 100 years, whatever. He put us on this earth at the present time. And if we leave this earth without a loving heart for Him, we will not be with Him forever, regardless of what we did for the Lord on the earth. So when the heart is right, the ritual's right. Heart has to be right. The only way it's right is by accepting Christ as your personal Savior. Number two, when the heart is wrong, the ritual's wrong. In other words, the ritual in the church or the temple or wherever won't amount to anything if the heart isn't right. I hope everybody's listening. It's good to go to church regardless, but it doesn't get you to heaven unless your heart's right. God, and then number three, God's purpose is not changed by ritual. You don't change heart, God's heart, by coming to church or doing all other stuff, but you will get to know Him and be with Him forever if you do these things, being a Christian. Being, in other words, it doesn't do any good for a Muslim to fast. It doesn't even do any good for a person that goes to church to fast if they don't come to Christ. They thought that their ritual might change God's plan, but it doesn't. The thing that nothing changes God's plan, we just join His plan if we join Him personally by loving Him with our heart. Then if we fast, then if we go to church, then if we give, it all counts and will make a difference for us in eternity. So God won't change His purpose. You can only enter into it. He's not going to change His purpose for us. He's going to change His purpose that if we accept His purpose, it will bless us forever. Okay. Any questions? Don't hesitate to ask at any time, because this is what the Word of God said. Verse 4, chapter 7. Then came the word of the Lord of hosts to me, Zechariah, saying. Now this was about, as I said, 518 years before Christ. Speak to all the people of the land and to the priest, saying, when you fasted and mourned in the fifth and seventh months, even those 70 years you were in exile, was it for me that you fasted? Why did you do it? Did you fast because you wanted God to do something? Or did you fast because you loved God? That's very important for us to do, to know. They thought that their ritual might change God's plan, but it didn't. God will not change His purpose. You can only enter into it. That's why we have a Bible. It tells us His purpose. That's why we have this book. No other book is going to tell you the purpose of God like the one He wrote or had written, which we call the Bible. Okay. Now, when you fasted in the month of August and October, did you do it for me? That's what he said. Why are you doing this? Are you doing it so I'll bless you? Are you doing it because you love me? We should be going to church. We should be giving. We should be reaching other people for Christ.
1: Yes.
0: Because we love Christ.
2: Amen.
0: Not because of anything he told us to do. He were to do it because we love him. But loving him comes first. I went to church for 16 years and didn't know the Lord. I didn't say it didn't hurt me to go, but it didn't help me to get to heaven. And I was 30 before I actually heard that I had to receive Christ as my Savior. And where did I get that? I got it out of the Word of God. It was preached, and I heard it preached. When I heard the Word, I said, God, that's what I want. And I totally changed. Not 100%, but a good percentage. And I changed so much, my wife said, I don't think I'm saved. She thought she had saved, was saved, because she went to a church when she was young. And she even said a prayer when she was young. But she never really accepted Christ as her Savior and Lord. Until she was about 40 years old, actually. And she saw such a change in me, she said, I don't think I'm saved. And she got in the Word and accepted the Lord. Now, so let's go to verse 6 of Zechariah 7. And when you eat and when you drink, do not eat for yourselves and drink for yourselves. We think we do it just for us. No, we do it to be strong on the earth, to serve the Lord in the way he wants us to. That's why we're here. We're not here just to be here. Look up 1 Corinthians 8:8. 1 Corinthians 8:8. And we'll see what God has to say concerning this particular subject. 1 Corinthians chapter 8, verse 8. But food commends us not to God. For either if we eat, are we better? Neither if we eat not, are we worse? In other words, fasting doesn't mean anything unless you do it because you love God. And in the Word of God, it said we should fast. But we should fast because we love God. Yes, we can fast for a particular purpose. But the main reason we're fasting is because God loves us and we love Him. So you need to understand that. While we're there, look up 1 Corinthians 10:31. Whether therefore we eat or drink or whatever we do, do it all to the what?
1: Glory.
0: Glory of God. We're doing this for the glory of God. We're breathing for the glory of God. We're on this earth for the glory of God. And our Christian faith is not just on Sunday, but every single day. We thank Him for our food. We praise Him daily. We thank Him for saving us, of course. And we need to fast for the right reason, not just to be doing it as a habit. We're to fast for a purpose, whatever God's purpose is at the time. All right, verse 7. Should you not hear the words which the Lord cried by the former prophets? When Jerusalem was inhabited and in prosperity, with her cities round about her, and the south and the lowlands were inhabited. So, what's that mean? Well, you went through the rituals before you were taken to Babylon, but they didn't keep you out of Babylon. You still sinned. Sin will be punished, even in us today as Christians, unless we repent and forsake it. Because God died for our sin, but sin has to be judged. And so that's why repentance is very, very important, even after you're saved. We're not perfect.
1: It's kind of like, what is our motive? Like, what's
0: that?
1: The motive behind
0: why we're fasting? Oh, yeah. He said, you went to Babylon because you didn't obey what God wanted. They were doing their stuff in the temple, but they were doing it just to be doing it. They weren't doing it because they loved God and praised Him and had great joy in the Lord daily. So we're to serve God daily. Give yourself to Him, not just for service, but because you love Him. And we do serve Him because we love Him. We need to understand that. But the Bible is a book of love. And we need to understand that. And that's the number one theme in the Bible. Very important. Verse 7. Should you not hear the words which the Lord cried by the former prophets, when Jerusalem was inhabited and in prosperity, when her cities round about her in the south and the lowlands were inhabited, and so forth. We do this before 11. Okay, verse 8. The word of the Lord came to Zechariah, saying, the word of the Lord can come to you today if you know the Lord, if you praise the Father, Son, and Holy Spirit on a daily basis, expect to hear from God. A ritual is wrong if the heart is wrong. It is wrong to think you can serve God and go through a little ritual of doing something while we're not really right with Him. And the people back in that day of Jesus went through the rituals so they thought they were okay, so they could do anything they wanted when they went home. That's not so. So we're to serve God on a daily basis. And that's what Zechariah is teaching them here. God's also looking forward to our day, but he's teaching him here. Verse 8, the ritual is wrong if the heart's wrong. I said that. The Lord said to Peter and us, do you love me? That's what he asked Peter.
1: Where are you?
0: Well, I'm in verse 8.
1: Oh, in Zechariah?
0: Yes.
1: Oh, but you're talking about Peter?
0: Yeah.
1: I got mixed up.
0: It was the same thing in Peter's day, which was later.
1: Okay.
0: That was the point. God said, are you doing all this stuff because you love me, or are you doing it because you think it, I'm going to bless you if you do it? Well, He will bless you if you do it. But the point is, we should do everything in love. Maybe you're not in love like you'd like. Maybe you haven't gone through, people haven't treated you right. But we are to be right regardless.
1: Yes. Yes.
0: And so we need to understand that. It's not the ritual, but the attitude of your heart that's important to God. You get up in the morning and you praise Him and love Him. Oh my, that's going to make the day good. To some church members, religion is a ritual, a legalistic and lifeless form marked with meaningless and verbiage and practice. They go through all the stuff, but they don't love God on a daily basis with their heart. And that makes a difference.
1: Mm-hmm.
0: It's not your faith you share about or to wonder. You're the wonderful things God will do for you is because you love Him. And yes, doing the things He wants you to do will help, but without the love of God, they don't mean anything. You are to witness to Jesus Christ, who is, and witness for what He has done for us. If you love Jesus, you're going to live a life of obedience to Him, and you will be courteous to other people. This is very important. There's a lot of people that love God, but they hate people. That's not the way it's supposed to be. We're not to love people when they do wrong, and we're not to love the wrongdoing, but we're to love them as personalities to bring them to Christ if possible. So we must have a life that's related to the Lord Jesus Christ daily. We should go to church to honor and praise the Lord. That's why it's important to be at church early to praise Him. Some people that don't do it. Now, some people have to work, and I understand that. But praising the Lord is important to hear from God when the message preached. Praise is so important. It's loving Him, calling upon Him, praising His name, giving Him the glory for what He's done and what He's doing. It's very important. And that's why we're here. That's why we're on the earth. That was the purpose God put us here for. If we don't do it, then we won't be with Him in eternity, which is forever. God wanted a family that He could love and would love Him forever. That was the purpose.
1: Yes.
0: Okay, verse 9, chapter 7. Thus has the Lord of hosts spoken, execute true judgment and show mercy and kindness and tender compassion to every man and to his brother and women and everybody. Now, obviously, we're not to encourage anybody to do wrong. And we're not to praise wrongdoing. But we are to love the person as a person and attempt to lead them to Christ. We need to certainly understand that. Verse 10, express and oppress not the widow or the fatherless, the temporary resident, or the poor. Let none of you devise or imagine or think evil against his brother in your heart, regardless of where they're at in society. We're to love rich people, we're to love poor people. We're to help them if possible. Any way we can, we are to help people. Not only know Jesus, but to help them personally, financially if necessary, and so forth. All right. Chapter 7, verse 11. But they refused to listen. Now listen, this is really interesting. These are Jews that God wrote this to and to us. It says they refused to listen and turned a rebellious and stubborn shoulder and made heavy and dull their ears that they might not hear. The people didn't want to hear what God wanted them to hear. And it's the same way today with a lot of people. They don't want to have anything to do with God. They make up their own God. And it isn't going to work. God cannot encourage that whatsoever. And so they didn't want to hear God. They didn't want to hear Him today. They stopped their ears to hear the Lord God. Many turned their backs on Him. We're talking about Israel here, the nation that God said in the future, Israel will turn to God.
1: Yes.
0: He knows everything. And that will happen, I guarantee you. But today, that's not the nation itself has not turned to God. Go to Matthew 23:25. Matthew 23:25. Gotta find myself here. Matthew 23:25. Woe unto you, scribes and Pharisees, hypocrites! These are people that followed in the temple exactly what the temple told them to do. But yet, God calls them hypocrites. For you may clean the outside of the cup and of the platter, but within, they're full of extortion and excess. In other words, they're looking good on the outside, but on the inside, they aren't following God. And that's what many Christians do today. And we want to make sure that's not us. Okay, let me read 26. Then, thou blind Pharisees, cleanse first that which is within the cup and platter, that the outside of them may be clean also. Woe unto you, scribes and Pharisees, hypocrites, for you're like white sepulchres, that means graves, which indeed appear beautiful outward, but within are full of dead men's bones and of all uncleanness. Even so, you also outwardly appear righteous unto men, but within you're full of hypocrisy and iniquity. And it goes on, woe unto you, scribes and Pharisees, and you can read all of that. So the point is, just going to church is not going to make you righteous. You have to be righteous on the inside of yourself. And then once you become a Christian, we are to invite the Holy Spirit, you can call it the baptism of the Spirit, you can call it whatever you want. But this Holy Spirit comes to live within you, so you have God in you every single minute of every day and night, if you're a Christian. But you still have to decide that you're going to worship the Lord. Okay. Now, it goes on. They didn't answer God's prayer, and they many times had no problem breaking the Ten Commandments. They didn't always give what God wanted them to give. Sometimes they stole some from somebody, but still went to church and did the rituals and thought they were okay. Not so. They need to confess that sin and so forth. Verse 12. Yes, they made their hearts as an adamant stone or diamond point, lest they should hear the law and the words which the Lord of hosts had sent by his Spirit through the former prophets. Therefore, there came great wrath from the Lord of hosts. Now, God in the Bible particularly shows us Israel and how at times he did come against them because they broke the laws of God. And they went to Babylon for 70 years because they broke the laws of God. Today, they were by the Romans in 70 AD, destroyed Israel again, destroyed the temple, scattered the Jews all over the earth. At one time, there were more Jews in America than in Israel. That's really interesting. But that was the judgment of God. It really was. And so we need to understand that. So God will punish our sin even after we're saved, Doesn't mean we're lost, but he'll punish our sin if we continue to break his commandments and don't confess that sin and flee from it. We can't live any way we want to. We have to live the way God wants us to. Verse 13. So it came to pass that as he cried, and they would not hear, he said, so they shall cry, and I will not answer, says the Lord of hosts. There are a lot of people, a lot of prayers today that God does not hear because the people are not living for him. And we need to understand that. Okay, verse 14. But I will scatter them with a whirlwind among all the nations whom they know not and who know not them. He did that already. You can't hardly go to any place in the world there isn't a Jew someplace. In my hometown, where I grew up in Missouri, there was one Jewish family. The father was a shoemaker. He had a shoe repair business. And their son, I went to school with him. His name was Stanley. He was Jewish. And you can't hardly go in any country or any city of the world today and not find, of any size at all, doesn't have Jews in it. Because they were scattered all over the world by the Romans. Also, verse 14, thus the land was desolate after they had gone, so that no man passed through or returned. For they, the Jews, by their sins, had caused to be laid waste and forsaken the pleasant land, the land of desire, the land that God had promised them, was not theirs at that time because of their sin. They did not love God. They did a lot of the rituals, but they didn't love God. So God judged the people and the land. The taxes in Israel are higher than any place in the world. That's very interesting. Israel is still a desolate land today, but it's going to become the pleasant land again someday. God knows there will be a time that they will come to him. Okay, let's go to chapter 8. Now, chapter 8, God's purpose concerning Jerusalem wasn't changed by their having a temple and being in it doing all that stuff. They said, why hasn't God blessed us? It's the heart that is important. Whether you got through the ritual or you don't go through, you are not going to change God's plan and purpose. Thank God for that. Thank God that he will carry through his plan and purpose. There's five important words in chapter 8, and I'm going to tell you what they are. Lord of hosts, our Lord of armies, is 18 times in this chapter. 18 times, Lord of hosts. Jerusalem, 6 times. Zion, twice. The word jealous, 3 times. The word remnant, 2 times. Only a remnant from all the tribes of Israel came back from Babylon. That whole group didn't come back. Most of them stayed in Babylon. But they were free to come back if they wanted to. And representatives of all tribes did. But it was only a remnant. Thus saith the Lord. He says that 2 times in that chapter. In chapter 8, in the first 8 verses, we find that God's ultimate purpose has not changed concerning the nation of Israel, the land, and Jerusalem. Today, God is dealing today God's dealing primarily with the church. That's us. God will call the church out, then deal with Israel, primarily. That's why Israel is still in war. Israel is not a godly nation today as a nation. There are maybe 10% of Israel is saved today, and some are being saved. But in general, they're not. God's primarily dealing with the world right now, and the church in the world. And so let's go to verses 1 and 2 of chapter 8. And the word of the Lord of hosts came to me, saying, "Thus says the Lord of hosts, I am zealous for Zion," that's Israel, "with great jealousy. I'm jealous for her with great wrath against her enemies." He's even against the enemies of Israel, but Israel is not yet loving him like they should. So, you can't live for God on Sunday and live for the world, the flesh, and the devil the rest of the week and be blessed by God. It does not work. Either believe what God said or you don't. We have several verses on that. 1 Corinthians 11:31. 1 Corinthians 11:31.
1: Is this for chapter 8?
0: You can read that if you're there. God tells us, the whole Bible tells us, he goes against sin, whoever's doing it, Israel or whoever. So we need to understand that. It says, verse 31 says, "If we would judge ourselves, we would not be judged," or God wouldn't have to judge us if we judge ourselves. And it says, "But when we are judged, we are chastened of the Lord, that we should not be condemned with the world." We're supposed to be different than the world. And we have to understand that. 1 John 1:9 says, you don't have to look it up, that he is faithful to judge our sin and cleanse us from all unrighteousness if we confess our sin. He's talking to Christians. If we confess our sin, he's faithful and just to forgive our sin and cleanse us from all unrighteousness. If we do that, then we can call upon him and he will help us in our time of need. Sin has to be confessed and avoided, then it'll be forgiven. We as Christians will be judged for our sin until we confess it, turn from it, and we still may get some judgment, but we'll still be with the Lord. Hallelujah. Verse 3. "Thus says the Lord, I shall return to Zion," that's Israel, "and will dwell in the midst of Jerusalem." It's the Mount Zion is where Christ was crucified and also where the temple is to be eventually. Jerusalem will be called the faithful city of truth. It's not called that today. In the mountains of the Lord of hosts, the holy mountain. There's going to be a time when God does call Jerusalem holy. It's going to be beyond us. It's when Jesus comes back at the second coming. In the future, God will return to Zion and will dwell in the city of Jerusalem. That's at his second coming. That is future. It will be called the city of truth. It is not so today. It is a prophecy for the future. Let's look in Isaiah chapter 2, verses 1 and 2. We want to look at Isaiah chapter 2. Verses 1 and 2. says, the word of Isaiah the son of Amoz, who saw concerning Judah and Jerusalem. And it shall come to pass in the last days, we are entering that time right now, that the mountain of the Lord's house will be established in the top of the mountains, and shall be exalted above the hills, and all nations shall flow into it. That's not happening today, but it is going to happen in the future. I guarantee you. Look, and also, Isaiah 2, let's see, 2, 3, and 4. And many people shall go and say, come ye, and let us go up to the mountain of the Lord, to the house of the God of Jacob. He will teach us of his ways, and we will walk in his paths. For out of Zion shall go forth the law and the word of the Lord from Jerusalem. He shall judge among the nations, shall rebuke many peoples. They shall beat their swords into plowshares, their spears in pruning hooks. Nations shall not lift sword against nation, neither shall they learn war anymore. That's beyond us. This is Old Testament. God tells us exactly in the future, years ahead, that Israel is going to be his nation. He's going to serve from there, from Jerusalem. He's going to set up his throne there, and so forth. And all this in the millennial kingdom, which is at least 8, 10, 20 years, we don't know how long it is. God doesn't tell us. But it's really interesting that God looks forward to the millennium in the Old Testament. So the Old Testament's important as well as the New. And so don't just throw the Old Testament out. Verse 4 of chapter 8. Thus says the Lord of hosts, old men and old women shall again dwell in Jerusalem, set out in the streets, every man with his staff in his hand, for very advanced age. In other words, Jerusalem will not have to have a retirement center. It's going to be one. That's kind of interesting.
1: Yeah.
0: Older people will be safe and welcome where they enjoy living. Boy, that's not that way it is today. They're running for bomb shelters and everything else. But that is going to happen. I guarantee you, you will see it. Verse 5. And the streets of the city shall be full of boys and girls playing in its streets. Not too much of that today. There may not even be automobiles there. It's kind of interesting. This is a beautiful picture here, a picture of old age and childhood in the millennial reign. Jerusalem will be the capital of the earth.
1: Yes.
0: It's not today. Jesus will be reigning from there. This is the Old Testament telling us what's going to happen. We need to look forward to it. It is going to happen exactly the way he says. I don't know how long this war is going to go on, but there's going to be an Antichrist come. 3.5 years he'll reign. 3 years God's going to clean this earth up. Then he's going to come, Jesus is going to come back, second coming, set up his kingdom for 1,000 years from Jerusalem and Israel. It is going to happen that way. I can tell you exactly what's going to happen, but it says so in the book. Verse 6. It's going to be a great time for the people of Israel. Thus saith the Lord of hosts, because it will be marvelous in the eyes of the remnant of the people in those days, in which it comes to pass, should it also be marvelous in my eyes, says the Lord. Luke 18, 27. Luke 18 and 27 says, and he said, the things which are impossible with men are possible with God. That's exactly what that verse says. And you need to understand what that verse does say. And so we'll go to, I think it's verse 7. Did we do verse 7? Oh, no, that's
1: no,
0: okay. That's okay. I'm going to need to read 6 here, too. 17, let's see here. Got to look it up here. Oh, did I do 7 yet?
1: No.
0: Okay. That's okay. We can let that go right there. Verse 7 of chapter 8 says, "Thus saith the Lord of hosts, behold, I will save my people from the east country." That's what's coming against them now, mostly east country. "And from the west." There's some there coming from there too. There's people in the United States that are against Israel. Crazy. They have no idea. The country of going down of the sun. It's kind of, okay, verse 7 says, "East country was where that they had returned from. They came from Babylon, the east country. Also the west country, which is America, England, all the other places. The Jews will be leaving America, going back to Israel, and also from other countries." They're doing that right now. And so forth. Okay, verse 8. "I will bring them home, and they will dwell in the midst of Jerusalem." That hasn't happened yet. "They shall be my people. I will be their gods in truth and faithfulness and in righteousness." So verse 8, God's chosen people today is the church and kind of on the side, Israel. But in the future, it's Israel. The church needs cleansing today, and Israel will to be in the future. But in Jerusalem today, many Arabs live there. It's kind of interesting. Israel does not mention the Lord Jesus Christ much today, but they will in the kingdom age. Verse 9 of chapter 8. Thus says the Lord of hosts, "Let your hands be strong and hardened, you who in these days hear these words from the mouth of the prophets, who on that day that the fountain of the house of the Lord of hosts was laid, foretold that the temple should be rebuilt."
1: Foundation.
0: There's going to be one rebuilt and torn down again in the tribulation, but then there'll be a temple built that the Lord will have his throne in, it says. And so forth. So, let's see. Verse 9 there was, "The Lord, thus says the Lord of hosts, let your hands be strong and hardened. You who are in these days, hear the words, mouth of the prophets," who are back in the Old Testament, many of them, "who on the day that the foundation of the house of the Lord of hosts was laid, foretold the temple to be rebuilt." That's the temple that Christ is going to have his throne, and the throne of David will be in the temple in Jerusalem in the future in the 1,000-year reign. The prophets are Haggai and Zechariah. They are encouraging the people to build the temple at that particular time, which they did.
1: Yes.
0: And then Rome destroyed it in, what was it, 70 A.D., Rome destroyed that temple, and it hasn't been rebuilt since. But they're attempting to rebuild it now. Okay. See what time it is here. Chapter 8, verse 10. "For before those days there was no hire for man, nor any hire for beast, neither was any peace or success to him who went out and came in because of the adversity and oppressor. For I said, let loose all men, everyone against his neighbor." Unemployment was a big factor back in that day. There wasn't any peace. Even that's somewhat true in America at times. There's racial divisions, social divisions, economic divisions, geographical divisions. America's is a mess, really. We have left God out of the schools. We took God out of the government.

0: not here just to live and live out our time. We are to grow the Christian church. It's what we're supposed to be doing. And leading people to Christ. That's our responsibility. Isaiah 57, 21, I think. Isaiah 57 and 21. Okay. 21. There's no peace, saith my God, to the wicked. And the wicked in this country are not at peace. All kinds of crazy things. Trying to shoot the president. They got to be nuts. But that's because we're not where we should be as a nation. That's why this is going on. And we need to understand that. Verse 11 says, but now in this period since you begin to build, I am not to the remnant of this people as in the former days, says the Lord of hosts. He said, I'm going to send you into captivity, but I'm going to bless you later. That's really what God says to Israel.
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6: 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Today's Bible teacher is Chuck Missler, connecting the Bible to your life and the world around you. In today's study, Chuck begins his teaching on the book of Joel, chapter 2.
5: Well, we're continuing our exploration of the little book Joel, a little three-chapter book that is perhaps the most understudied book among prophecy students and yet one of the most fundamental. And we're going to explore chapter 2, but before we go into any book of the Bible, we always want to commit it to the Lord in prayer. Father, we thank you for this portion of your word. We pray, Father, that we would hear your voice, that we would understand what it is you would have us take from this book. We pray that you'd open our hearts and lives to its message, that we might be more effective stewards of the opportunities that are emerging before us as we commit ourselves into your hands in the name of Yeshua, our coming King. Amen. Joel chapter 2. Just by a quick way of perspective, we took a look at where the different prophets fit in last time, and the key idea here is that Joel, the second as it appears in your list of minor prophets in your book, is about the time of Amaziah. That's very early in the prophetic period, and also if we look at Usher's dates and other dates, he's one of the first writing prophets. Both Elisha and Elijah preceded him, but they're not really writing prophets, so we regard Joel as one of the first of the writing prophets. In the previous chapter, he used a phrase that introduces one of the most misunderstood concepts in the Scripture. In the previous chapter, in verse 15, Joel said, "Alas for the day of the Lord is at hand, as a destruction from the Almighty shall it come." The day of the Lord. Here comes this phrase that's widely misunderstood, causes a lot of confusion. Clearly, it's a very fundamental concept and one of the most important in Scripture. And so we want to deal with that a little bit. The day of the Lord. He was the first to use it, and he makes it very clear what the day of the Lord is, interestingly enough. After him, all the other prophets, all they had to do was to speak of that day, and it was clear what they're talking about. And it was well understood that the day of the Lord is a specific period of time, not necessarily a 24-hour day. Don't come to that conclusion. One of the confusing areas we all, if you studied your Bible, you, of course, encounter this period that Jesus himself labels as the Great Tribulation. He does so in Matthew 24, verse 15. But the question is, how does the Great Tribulation relate to the day of

0: the Lord. A lot of confusion about that, and good scholars have slightly different views about that. We clearly, the Great Tribulation opens up with the same events that appear to be profiled in the first, in chapter 6 of the book of Revelation, the famous four horsemen of the apocalypse. There's a false peace, war breaks out, followed by famine, and finally, the pale horse of death, that foursome that opens up chapter 6, the famed first four seals of the seven-sealed book, deals with what most scholars recognize as the Revelation's view of this period that we call the Great Tribulation. The Day of the Lord. Now, it's interesting that there seems to be a deliberate parallel between the four brands of locusts we encountered in the previous chapter and the four horsemen of the apocalypse. The previous chapter, Joel draws upon a devastating experience that they apparently were, his readers were familiar with, a devastating plague. And there's a deliberate parallelism drawn between those locusts, which were real locusts, terrifying locusts, actually, and the demon locusts that will show up later. And that's what he's drawing that comparison. During the Great Tribulation period, of course, we're not talking about literal locusts there, but something far worse. It's going to ride not just through that land, but through the entire world. Jeremiah will use the phrase of the Great Tribulation. His phrase is, the time of Jacob's trouble. Clearly it is. That's the focus of it. But it's worldwide. It's not confined just to the Middle East. The world will be totally devastated when the Lord Jesus Christ returns to the earth to set up his kingdom. It's going to be an incredible period of trouble, and that's going to be a combination of the Great Tribulation and the Day of the Lord beginning, which interrupts the Great Tribulation. We'll look at that here in a chart for a minute. There are 4 days, the way we're using it, there are 4 days in the Scripture. Man's day is described in 1 Corinthians 4:3. It also echoes in Daniel 2, where the profile of man's reign on the planet Earth is profiled by a metal image from the head of gold down to the feet of iron and clay. That's the timeline that describes the times of the Gentiles, the time of Gentile dominion. Clearly, the day of man can be considered starting in Daniel 2. Some would say it actually started in Genesis 3 when man didn't submit himself to the rule of God and chose to disobey him. The day of Christ is also a phrase that occurs in the epistles, and that really climaxes with the rapture, not to be confused with what we're talking about here, because it's so designated. The day of Yod-Heh-Vav-Heh, or Jehovah, or Yahweh, as people might pronounce it. That's the day of the Lord as described here in Joel 1 and 2 and 3 and on. The day of the Lord is also mentioned in Amos, Zephaniah, Isaiah, and in fact, I'll give you a list of all of them here in a minute. The day of God is probably an equivalent phrase to the day of the Lord. That's the phrase that Peter uses in 2 Peter 3. That climaxes at the end of the millennium. Let's try to profile that a little bit here in a minute. But as we look at for the day of the Lord, we find it in Isaiah, Jeremiah, Ezekiel, Daniel, Hosea, Amos, Obadiah, Micah, Nahum, Habakkuk, Haggai, Zechariah, in fact, even commented on in Hebrews 12, and then Zechariah and Malachi. So clearly this phrase pervades all of prophetic scripture. And sometimes synonyms are used. We'll get into some of that. But it's widely misunderstood. It's 75 times in the Bible and 5 times in Joel alone. And it's distinct from the Great Tribulation. They may touch each other. They may be adjacent. But there are some distinctives. Some people emphasize that distinctives. Some commentators choose to just overlook it. And that's fine. It's certainly in contrast to man's day. The day of the Lord, in contrast, the day of man, which really highlights what we might call the failure of humanism, the failure of the times of the Gentiles is coincident with that. And the climactic result of man trying to run things is the Great Tribulation. As man tries to rule himself, he realizes he's coming to the realization that the world better be under a single administration, so there's a move towards globalism, and that will result in tyranny. And then again, that'll result in the reign of sin. That'll climax in the Great Tribulation, which, if it wasn't interrupted, would wipe out all flesh. Jesus says, but there should no flesh be saved. But for the elect's sake, those days shall be shortened. So we see the day of Yod-Heh-Vav-Heh as interrupting, curtailing man's reign. And so if we take a timeline, if you studied our materials, starting with the Learning the Bible in 24 Hours, you're familiar, we try to lay everything against a timeline, and we have seven 1,000-year periods of history, and we have six of those that could be designated the day of man, from the time that he rebels in Genesis 3 all the way through to where the great tribulation takes place that God interrupts in. And the day of Yod-Heh-Vav-Heh starts from there through the end of the millennium. I've always wondered, you know, if God created the place in 6 days, why does it take Jesus 1,000 years to get it shaped up to be back to be presented to the Father, as Colossians and Corinthians both point out, as his goal? And that may be one of the reasons to profile it this way. But in any case, there's a lot of debate among some scholars about, is the Great Tribulation included or adjacent to the day of Yod-Heh-Vav-Heh? There's good cases that can be made both ways, really, but basically it's the adjoining event. It's the event that's interrupted by the Lord returning to establish his own kingdom. So that should be good enough for our purposes here. The word yom for day is used over 2,000 times in the scripture. Many, many times it's used in more metaphorical terms. So I wouldn't, when it says yom, doesn't mean a 24-hour day. The 6 days of creation we regard as 6 days literally, not because of Genesis, but because of Exodus chapter 20, verse 11, which God clearly, writing with his own finger in stone, expects us to understand those days were, as we see it, literal days. But we'll move on here. Now, there are ambiguities that are introduced about the day of the Lord because the translators, especially the King James, purposefully were inconsistent in rendering the Hebrew, the Aramaic, and the Greek phrases for a variety, for literary reasons, not preserving the repetition as significant on behalf of the original authors. And so the day of the Lord has 25 uses in the Old Testament and New Testament with 26 synonyms, 196 uses of altogether. The Great Tribulation also is used, has several different phrases, 27 different synonyms. The time of Jacob's trouble was Jeremiah's synonym for that phrase, but there are others. But it's differentiated in the text from the day of the Lord, which begins with the Great Tribulation and ends the day of man, as we see it phrased. And I won't go through all the synonyms. I think they speak for themselves, but they clearly speak of that same event in human history. The day of trouble, day of vengeance, day of wrath, and on, the day in the wrath of the Lord of hosts, and so forth. The day of distress, day of indignation, day of destruction, day of battle and war, day of thy power, and on it goes, phrase after phrase. But when you unravel that in the Greek, it's clearly that they are synonyms for the day of the Lord. So let's take a look at what this is going to include, because chapter 2 of Joel really lays it out. Chapter 1 was an introduction, Joel taking that devastating locust plague as his metaphorical springboard to speak of a devastation that's going to be vastly worse at the end of days. And it'll start out with a Gentile invasion and those events that we associate with Armageddon, both from other prophets and also the book of Revelation. The destruction of the invaders, they attempt to invade and they get destroyed. And then we have the Lord calls for repentance of Judah, chapter 2, verse 12 through 17. Then there's the response of Yod-Heh-Vav-Heh to that repentance. And then there's the effusion of the Spirit. A few verses there in Joel 2, verse 28 and 29, they are very widely confused for some other reasons, and we'll deal with that when we get there. And then we have the focus on the return of our Lord Jesus Christ, the establishing of his kingdom, and the judgment of the nations, and then the full kingdom blessing. These last two items be in chapter 3. We'll attempt to take the chapter 2 events here this evening, and let's start with the first 10 verses. Notice all Old Testament prophets connect the day of the Lord with military action. The idioms are always conspicuously military. And Amos depicted that a foreign army would invade the country and so forth in his chapter 6. And there are attacks against Jerusalem described in Daniel 11 and Zechariah 14 and so on. In Joel, the Lord controls the locusts the same way he controls the armies. But don't think he's just limited to the military incursions, but we notice that flavor all the way through. And there are, of course, similarities to chapter 1. That's one reason chapter 1 was laid down as a profile, because metaphorically we're going to lean on chapter 1 as we go forward here. But we need to understand that the first 27 verses of chapter 2 are future from chapter 1. Chapter 1 is present tense because he's talking to his guys about this locust thing that just happened. And so let's move on. The first 11 verses are set apart from chapter 1 because the prophet's going to deepen this sense of gloom that emerges from the comparison of the disaster of the locusts to the events of the day of the Lord. And so these figures of speech include the locusts in chapter 2, the fearful army of Yod-Heh-Vav-Heh in the day of his judgment. It's hard for us to grasp that because most of us have no real grasp what that devastation of the locusts was involved in. And yet, what's coming is going to be that again, even worse. Is there a way out? You know, chapter 1, verse 15 is near, but not yet present, is what Joel is saying. For the wicked, it's a day of complete destruction. But for the Lord's own, it's a day of deliverance. Joel is going to make an effort that we recognize that for us, that there is a way out. There's a day of deliverance for those that are the Lord's. So let's just jump in. Chapter 2, verse 1, Joel says, "Blow ye the trumpet in Zion, and sound an alarm in my holy mountain. Let all the inhabitants of the land tremble." Oh boy. "For the day of the Lord cometh, for it is nigh at hand. Blow ye the trumpet." You know, that's a call for action. Awake up. Weep. Wail. Put on sackcloth. Fast. Proclaim a solemn assembly. Blow a trumpet. He's getting our attention there. It's his megaphone. And it's a shofar. Cry for alarm, because there's judgment from the Lord. And that kind of thing echoes in the other prophets, of course. And, of course, it was the duty of the priest to blow those trumpets. Twice used, sometimes they're trumpets of silver, to sound an alarm, verse 14, and to call an assembly, verse 15 to the end. So you'll find two blowings here going on. Now, this invasion he's going to describe is not a normal invasion. And the Lord himself is near with the full fury of his judgment. That's going to come through, and we need to grasp that. Second verse, a day of darkness and gloominess, a day of clouds and of thick darkness. As the morning spread upon the mountains, a great people and a strong. There hath not been ever the like, neither shall be any more after it, even to the years of many generations. Wow. So on the one hand, you can sense the similarities to a locust plague, and yet obviously these are not locusts here. It's something far more serious. And great people and strong. There hath never been ever the like of it. Boy. And never again afterwards. So, a day of darkness and gloominess. This darkness, and that's an idiom that should be very familiar to us because it occurs so frequently through Scripture, is found in Isaiah, Amos, and the other passages. Just like Obadiah, it's to all nations, especially Edom, when Obadiah talks about this. It's not just limited to Israel. And the Lord's going to judge sinners in an unprecedented manner. There are three terms emphasized here for darkness, cloud, and thick darkness. Different Hebrew words. The same words are used to describe the Lord's presence in Deuteronomy 4 when he's at Mount Sinai giving the law and all of that. Now we see a dawn here in the sense of suddenness appearing quickly. Continuing verse 3, a fire devoureth before them, and behind them a flame burneth. The land is as the Garden of Eden before them, and behind them a desolate wilderness, yea, and nothing shall escape them. So sort of like what we would call a scorched earth policy here. Fire apparently is an aspect of this, and that also is echoed all through the Scriptures. In the front of the invasion, it's glorious. Like he uses the idiom, as the Garden of Eden. In other words, as lush as you can think of it. But behind, it's desolate. Just visualize a wall. Before, where it's fragrant and green. Behind it, it's ashes and burning as Eden. This as Eden, that's Joel's before and after style. He'll use that kind of expression all the way through here. The appearance of them is as the appearance of horses, and as horsemen, so shall they run. It's interesting, the head of a locust itself is horse-like. Have you ever looked one under a magnifying glass? The Italian word for locust is cavalletti, which is a little horse. The German term is Hopfrude, which is like hay horses. That's exactly the way the demon locusts in Revelation 9 are described. I invite you to go. I was going to include that, but we got a pretty full plate here. I encourage you to take a look at the Revelation chapter 9, describes the demon locusts, and it's interesting, they're more than just horses, but they have that horse-like aspect. Like the noise of chariots on the tops of the mountains they shall leap, like the noise of a flame of fire that devoureth the stubble, as a strong people set in battle array. Now, this can mean a lot of things. I think Hal Lindsey likes to see those chariots, the noise of chariots on top of mountains, as military helicopters with flamethrowers and whatever else. And could be. Hal believes that the weapons of Armageddon are in inventory today. And he has a number of reasons to come to that conjecture, and he might be right. But so you can transpose this in your mind in terms of contemporary military armament, if you like. But whatever, like the noise of chariots on the tops of mountains shall they leap, like a noise of a flame of fire that devoureth the stubble, as a strong people set in battle array. From the appearance to motion to sound is Joel's movement here. There is an interesting phrase I came across. It's called a law of Muhammad among the literary people. Ye shall not kill the locusts, for they are the army of God Almighty, is a phrase the Muslims use. Well, they'll get a taste of this too, probably. Before their face the people shall be much pained. All faces shall gather blackness. Wow. So God is saying here that from the lesser shall learn the greater and be warned. They shall run like mighty men. They shall climb the wall like men of war. They shall march every one on his ways, and they shall not break their ranks. And the linguistic structure is chiastic structure. They shall march every one in his ways. They shall not break their ranks. But neither shall one thrust another. They shall walk every one in his path. And when they shall fall upon the sword, they shall not be wounded. So neither shall one thrust the other, and they shall walk every one in his own path. And when they shall fall on the sword, they shall not be wounded. The structure is chiastic. But anyway, they shall run and to and fro in the city. They shall run upon the wall. They shall climb upon the houses. They shall enter in at the windows. And, this is, they're not locusts, but it's like locusts. You can begin to see the parallel of it. The earth shall quake before them. The heavens shall tremble. The sun and the moon shall be dark, and the stars shall withdraw their shining. Wow. Upheavals in the sky are very typical in the different descriptions of the day of the Lord in the various prophets. That's a recurring theme among most of them in Isaiah, Zephaniah, and in Revelation also. Well, let's go from this invasion to the destruction of the invaders in verse 11. And the Lord shall utter his voice before his army, for his camp is very great, for he is strong that executeth his word. For the day of the Lord is great and very terrible, and who can abide it? And so the personal appearance of the Lord is part of this. Later we're going to find in chapter 3, verse 16, that he will roar like a lion from the midst of Jerusalem in wrath against those nations. His people will find refuge in him at that time, and this is a period of obviously unbearable stress, and Jeremiah emphasizes that in chapter 30 and Zephaniah in his passages. Let's shift for a moment and take a glimpse of some of this from the book of Revelation. Revelation 14:20, we'll just jump in and pick up a piece of this. It says, and the winepress was trodden without the city, and blood came out of the winepress, even unto the horses' bridles, by the space of 1,600 furlongs. Strange that a specific distance is spelled out here. Well, let's take a look at this a little further. When we get to Isaiah 63, we have a description of the second coming of Christ that many people overlook. It's a very different kind of a profile here. Isaiah 63, he raises the question, who is this that cometh from Edom with dyed garments from Bozrah? This that is glorious in his apparel, traveling in the greatness of his strength. I that speak in righteousness, mighty to save. Who could that possibly be? None other than Jesus Christ, of course. Wherefore art thou red in thine apparel, and thy garments like him that treadeth the winefat? He says, I have trodden the winepress alone, and of the people there was none with me, for I will tread them in mine anger, and trample them in my fury. And their blood shall be sprinkled upon my garments, and I will stain all my raiment. For the day of vengeance is in mine heart, and the day of my redeemed is come. Day of vengeance. That echoes the very phrase that Jesus used in the synagogue in Nazareth when he declared his mandate for his ministry. He read from Isaiah 61, the first two verses. But he stops at a comma and doesn't finish that one sentence. The part that he didn't read was a day of vengeance of my God. Because he stopped at the comma, he could close the book and say, this day is this fulfilled in your ears. And so, but this now is the fulfillment of that same passage. Continuing, and I looked and there was none to help, and I wondered that there was none to uphold. Therefore mine own arm brought salvation unto me, and mine fury it upheld me. And I will tread down the people in mine anger, and make them drunk in my fury, and I will bring down their strength to the earth. Wow. That's in Bozrah. That's in Petra. That's where the remnant has fled to, as you study the whole issue of the refuge in Edom and in Petra. And Armageddon, of course, is at Megiddo, gathered in the field of the plain of Jezreel. And it's kind of interesting to discover the distance between Megiddo and the Armageddon thing and Petra is 1,600 furlongs. How interesting. So I'll let you dig into that a little bit to get a profile of the detailed events that occur at his second coming. And we'll keep moving here, but the armies which were in heaven followed upon him in white horses, clothed in fine linen, white and clean. And verse 15, and out of his mouth goeth a sharp sword, that with it he should smite the nations, and he shall rule them with a rod of iron, and he treadeth the winepress of the fierceness and wrath of Almighty God. Wow. You know, there's a phrase that used to be prevalent in our vocabulary years ago that has disappeared from our vocabulary in recent decades. And that's a term we used to use called God-fearing. It used to be that we would, as a term of respect of individuals, we'd say they were God-fearing. We don't use that phrase anymore. There needs to be a reawakening to the fear of God in our lives. Yes, we emphasize His grace and His mercy and praise God for that, but we do it perhaps at the detriment of really understanding that He also is fierce and capable of great wrath. And anyway, continue here. And He hath on His vesture and on His thigh a name written, King of Kings and Lord of Lords. It was conventional for a horseman in battle to have a brand or his label on his thigh, and that's the way it's here anyway. And I saw an angel standing in the sun, and he cried with a loud voice, saying to all the fowls that fly in the midst of heaven, come and gather yourselves together unto the supper of the great God, that ye may eat the flesh of kings, and the flesh of captains, and the flesh of mighty men, and the flesh of horses, and of them that sit on them, and the flesh of all men, both free and bond, both small and great. What a carnage. What a carnage.
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0: This is Pastor Jerry Hall, General Manager of Radio Station WHJG. I just wanted you to know that the programs on our station are always not current, and therefore the books and tapes and things offered are not always available. Also, the talk-in shows are not always current, and so you can't call in on that particular day for that particular event. 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God bless you.
1: 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It was global. 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But that's not what the Bible says. 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The New Testament even repeats this. A local flood wouldn't cover all the high hills under the whole heavens, nor could it kill everything on land. 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And Noah's flood lasted over a year. The Bible couldn't be more clear. This was a worldwide event.
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3: Have you ever worked alongside someone more successful than you? Someone whose reputation opened doors that you could never have opened yourself? The temptations of borrowed popularity can be subtle and devastating. Today on Insight for Living, Chuck Swindoll explores one of history's most cautionary tales. It's from our series called Fascinating Stories of Forgotten Lives. Today we'll meet Gehazi, a trusted servant who had everything to gain and everything to lose. His story reveals how secret greed can destroy even the most privileged positions. And Chuck's message will challenge anyone who's ever rationalized taking what isn't theirs.
4: We're involved in a series on great stories from the Old Testament in our days together around God's Word. And this evening, I would like for us to focus attention on the helper who got greedy. Before we look at 2 Kings chapter 5 together, I want to say some words that will sort of set the stage for this tragic story of this particular man. Among the unruly and untamable monsters of our minds is secret greed. It's bad enough to do battle with overt demonstrations of greed, but it is almost unbearable to squelch the smoldering embers of secret greed. The deception of it is that it is secret. It is not something one talks about. We don't look greedy very often. And we certainly do not hear many people stand to their feet and confess, "I am a greedy woman," or "I am a greedy man." Let me go back many years in my life when I was first getting underway in ministry. It was my choice privilege to work alongside a very gifted man of God. He was all the things I was not. He was scholarly, he was well-versed in the Scriptures, he was seasoned as a preacher and profound as a teacher. He was a man who was therefore in great demand. His popularity was strong. Wherever he went, it seems there were crowds. Though I never once knew him to deliberately attempt to draw a crowd, his reputation had earned the respect of the public. And Christians, and interestingly, non-Christians alike, would come to places where he would minister. and most often to the church that he pastored, where I worked alongside him. I was on his staff, and mine was an enviable position as his assistant and as his helper. I had access to him and was given virtual carte blanche entrance into his life. We on occasion traveled together, and it was always my privilege to be near him and to serve him. I might add, it was a heady opportunity. For example, when I would preach in his absence, I enjoyed crowds that his reputation had earned, not mine. When I would be in small groups where various things were shared about ministry, the fact that I was on his staff and assisting him gave me entrance into people's lives that I would otherwise not have had. He was a prolific writer and a profound thinker. Mine was a borrowed popularity in those days. And I enjoyed the blessings of serving alongside this man as a ministry partner, and I never lost this sense of gratitude, which I have to this day. But I remind you, it was a heady opportunity and privilege. I'll never forget the occasion when a layman who loved me enough to talk to me in words of truth gave me a warning. He watched us work in tandem with each other, and he saw how my senior colleague loved me and trusted me, and he saw our relationship, which was healthy and wholesome. And he told me privately on an occasion when we were in his car that I should watch out for the enemy. He said that I should guard myself against name-dropping, against attempting to gain attention because of the man that I had been selected to work with. Mine was a privileged position, he reminded me, and I should never take it for granted or ever take unfair advantage of it. Very wise and pointed counsel. Wasn't said to me with suspicion. In fact, he said to me as he began talking so honestly with me, he said, "I have no reason to think that those things have happened or will happen. I just want you to know, as an onlooker, as an officer in the church, and as a friend of both of you, yours is the more precarious of the two. You enjoy many of the benefits that you have not earned over the years. He has earned them. And his is the role of significance. Yours is a role of assistance." And again, he didn't mean that to put me down. It was a wise, necessary, and reliable piece of counsel. What he was concerned about was secret greed. What do I mean by greed? Let's analyze the word. We toss it around. We see a lot of it written, a lot of things written about it in our yuppie generation. But what exactly is greed? Greed is covetousness. It is an inordinate desire to acquire more and more. It is an eagerness to have something now. Whether or not I have spent the time to earn it, it is always in a hurry. It knows little of patience or integrity, or appropriateness. It is seldom admitted, and it is often rationalized. I'll say more about that in a moment. Now, having identified it, let's discuss manners in which it is expressed. How does it come out in our lives? As I analyze greed, both in Scripture and in life, I find there are four very common areas where greed evidences itself. First, and perhaps most obvious, is in the realm of money. Color greed green. more money, excessive amounts of money, in whatever possible manner, to have more, a sense of discontentment with what one earns, a greed for more. We see, and it's now common to hear about it, we see in the world of professional athletes a never-ending upward spiral toward more and more, to where an individual can play a game of baseball or football or basketball, making multiple millions of dollars a year because of that unique skill of being able to hit a ball or run with a ball or drop a ball through a hoop. The greed for more money. Second is in the area of things. Tied in closely with money is the greed for things, like the license plate bracket that always brings a chill up your spine and mine. He who dies with the most toys wins. That's a greed for things, wanting more and more. Nothing is wrong with having things. Greed occurs when things have us. And things have us when what we have never satisfies. We must always acquire more toys, more things. Third is greed for fame. This is an inordinate desire to be known, to be quoted, to be seen, to be recognized in public, to be popular, influential, powerful, to have one's name in the news, to have one's picture sought, one's autograph sought, a desire for fame, a greed to be known. I know a young man who cannot rest until he is in the political scene. He can hardly rest and wait for the Lord to open the doors. So driven is he to be in a place of political and governmental influence. He has to watch for the greed for fame. Fourth is the greed for pleasure. In certain parts of the country, this realm of greed knows no bounds. Southern California is perhaps the worst. The desire for satisfying one's sensual delights. In the hedonistic category, it can be described in Hugh Hefner's lifestyle, in the Playboy philosophy. Wine, women, song, the whole glitzy surface, but evidences itself in the emptiness that follows, the greed for pleasure. Now, let me caution all of us at this point. There is perhaps no more subtle temptation than secret greed. It's easy to feel smug when you hear my words and to think, well, that's not me. Well, I'm not there. Well, I certainly will never make millions knocking a ball out of the park. I'm doing good to play catch with my son. I won't have to worry about greed for money. But watch for secret greed, where we entertain excessive and inordinate desires for the good things of life because of another's achievement. And now I want to get specific and address a small group of people who listen right now. I realize it's a smaller group, but it's a group of people. And in our vast United States and around the world, there's a larger number of people, of course. I'm speaking especially to you who assist, to you who work alongside, as I did for a number of years in my own past, you who serve as helpers, as vice presidents, as associates, as assistants, as managers, as foreman, or whatever. You work alongside a person who has made the work what it is. And yours is a supportive role. Yours is, if I may use the word in a dignified sense, a servant role. I never forgot counsel that I received from one of my mentors who heard of my taking the position that I took for several years. He told me, you have one job, and that is to help make that man you serve far more successful than he ever would be without you. Your purpose is to make him successful. And I remembered that. That was wise counsel. I deliberately worked against attempting to draw a following or break the loyalty that he had cultivated and earned over the years. Now, with all of that in mind, I want you to look at a story that appears at the end of 2 Kings chapter 5. It is an account of a helper who got greedy. It's a wonderful chapter, this fifth chapter. We've looked at the early part of it in days past. The early part of the chapter is the story of a man who was cleansed of leprosy. His name is Naaman. He was a captain of the Syrian host and a high-ranking military officer who lived with the dread disease of leprosy. And through a series of very interesting events, he finally wound up dipping himself 7 times in the River Jordan, and coming up the last time, experiencing a miracle. In fact, you will see in verse 14, he went down and dipped himself 7 times in the Jordan, according to the word of the man of God. That's a reference to Elisha, the prophet, the man of God. And Naaman's flesh was restored like the flesh of a little child, and he was clean. Magnificent miracle. The leprosy was gone and he had the flesh like a little baby. And the chapter doesn't stop there, nor does the story. The man doesn't simply look at himself and look up into heaven and say, thank God, and then go on his way. He, of course not. He returns to the individual who had told him what to do, Elisha, the man of God. Let me show you what he did. No need to spend a lot of time in verses 15 to 19, but it does give us a little bit of a historical backdrop. He returned to the man of God with all his company. He had brought with him, you remember, several in this entourage of powerful people from Syria. And he came and stood before Elisha, and he said, behold, now I know that there is no God in all the earth, but in Israel. So please, take a present from your servant now. In case you wonder what the present was, you'll have to go back to verse 5. Because earlier he had thought he could buy his cleansing. And he brought with him 10 talents of silver and 6,000 shekels of gold. Probably not a person in shouting distance who could tell you how much that would worth, because we don't deal in talents and shekels today. So let me translate it for you. About $4 million in silver and gold and 10 new suits of clothes in today's language. Not bad for a quiet, obscure man of God who lives in the distance away from the city. He brought him these things and he said, here, now back to verse 15, take a present from your servant now. He calls himself Elisha's servant. He said, here, I've got something I want you to have. Meant nothing to Naaman. He had plenty of those things. Silver and gold meant nothing to him. Suits of clothes were and new robes, I'm sure, were as common as they could be in the world in which he traveled. But when you've been living on a prophet's salary, that's enough to make your eyes bug out of their sockets. You look and you see $4 million worth of silver and gold and all of these beautiful garments. And if you're not careful, you could be tempted. I mean, why not pick and choose? No need to take everything the man brought. But there's no crime in taking him up on his offer. He said, take a present. You see, that's how all of this starts. Look at Elisha's answer, verse 16. He said, as the Lord lives, before whom I stand, I will take nothing. Now, why he said that, we are not told. Probably lest the man think in some way he could buy what God gives as a gift. Lest he leave some impression that behind the scenes, hidden away from the surface, was a desire to make something out of this deal. When he came for cleansing, perhaps the man on his way back, though he had plenty, could think, interesting, Elisha took a couple of the very best suits. Isn't it interesting that he did take the offer of gold? I wonder if all along he didn't want that. So Elisha, to keep it clean, said, "Nope, I don't want any of it." And look, there's a little bit of a bantering. Naaman urged him to take it, but he refused. "Come on, come on, man. Look at this. Take whatever you want. I'm cleansed. I'm a new man. This means nothing to me. I want you to know how much I appreciate it. No, I won't take it." Secret greed starts at this point. It becomes a mental playground. And Elisha turns it away, turns it off, and says, verse 19, "Go in peace. Shalom." So he departed. He left. But Gehazi, the servant. Now, here the plot thickens. Here the story takes a turn. Standing alongside Elisha through this whole series of events is a servant, a man who has been working alongside Elisha for who knows how long. He said nothing. In fact, none of the words were ever addressed to him. He's working in the limelight created by Elisha's fantastic godly ministry. His is a borrowed popularity. His is significant because Elisha's anointing was so powerful. Miracles flowed from him. But now Gehazi begins to reason in his mind. His imagination begins to take over. Verse 20. Gehazi thought. He thought, "Behold, my master has spared this Naaman, the Syrian, by not receiving from his hands what he brought. As the Lord lives, I will run after him and take something from him." I'm interested especially in the phrase, "as the Lord lives." Aren't you? I mean, maybe my master wasn't led to take some of that, but I think the Lord is leading me to take some of that. Rationalization runs down several paths. Track with me for a moment, because we have all been there, even though all of us look pretty pious right now in this message. My goodness, the man's been cleansed of leprosy. He simply wants to say thank you. Not to accept his gift could seem discourteous. He even urged us. We could seem ungrateful. Here's another rationalization. The man has millions. Now, if he didn't have plenty, he wouldn't offer such lavish gifts. It's only right that we accept something of what he brought. He had to carry it all the way here. That much money is heavy. He doesn't need to carry it all back. Third, it's amazing how God leads. Who would have ever thought that such abundance could come through the hands of a Syrian? Or, my master has plenty, but I have virtually nothing. And Elisha hasn't given me a raise for years. I've served him faithfully and diligently. Maybe he doesn't have a need for these presents, but my family and I do. See how it works? None of it could be called wrong thinking. That is rationalization, however. It makes plausible wrong conduct. It removes the guilt. It takes away the integrity of soul. And it gives you permission to move inappropriately. And you have nothing to confess. After all, what's wrong with accepting someone's offer? What's wrong here? First of all, Gehazi was never offered the presents. The man of God was offered the presents. The joy that came from the cleansing was returned to the man who brought the cleansing, humanly speaking. Furthermore, Elisha had deliberately chosen not to accept it, which was a lesson to be learned by the assistant. You follow suit. You work alongside a person. He sets the pace. You follow along. When you cannot, you become someone else's servant. Furthermore, Gehazi deliberately chose not to discuss it with his superior. Do you find it interesting, as I do, that he doesn't pull Elisha aside and say, "Master, I have thoughts regarding this offer. Would it be possible, would it be permissible for me to follow up and ask if I could take something from his offer? What is your feeling on that?" You see, the tragedy here is that it is all in the mind. It's secret. There's not an accountability between the two. Now the result is a study in tragedy. It looks so plain, looks so shameful, looks so obvious on paper, but it is acted out probably every day of our lives in someone's heart. Track with me. Watch Gehazi as he convinces himself that it's worth the risk. Look at verse 20. "But Gehazi thought..." Verse 21, "So Gehazi pursued." That's how it works. That's how greed reveals itself. It's a smoldering secret only to surface as a result of rationalization.
3: Step by step, Gehazi is walking down a path of rationalization, and it's not taking him anywhere good. Stay with us to hear how this story unfolds. 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Gehazi is just one of the characters we're getting to know in this popular collection of 14 Bible stories. It's called Fascinating Stories of Forgotten Lives. In this Hallmark study, Chuck examines several often overlooked characters from Scripture. These are ordinary people, all of them flawed. Some of them are outright foolish. Some of them are courageous. 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It's possible your walk with God aligns with some of these characters, and we'd love to hear your story. To send a letter to our team, write to us at Insight for Living, Post Office Box 5000, Frisco, Texas, 75034. I'm Bill Meyer. Chuck Swindoll tells the fascinating story about Gehazi, the servant who got greedy, tomorrow on Insight for Living.

0: Hi, I'm Todd Nettleton, and this is the Voice of the Martyrs Radio. A Pakistani mother spent more than 18 months in prison on false blasphemy charges for refusing to remove a Christian cross from the outside of her home. Muslim men demanded she take down the cross because they didn't want to pass underneath it. When she refused, they tore apart a Quran and scattered the pieces outside her home. When she stepped outside and picked up the shreds to see what they were, the men ambushed her and took her to jail. Bail was repeatedly delayed, but she was finally released to go back home to her son. Please pray for her healing and that all charges will be dropped.
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2: Chapter 12. Wherefore, seeing we also are compassed about with so great a cloud of witnesses, let us lay aside every weight and the sin which doth so easily beset us, and let us run with patience the race that is set before us, looking unto Jesus, the author and finisher of our faith, who for the joy that was set before him endured the cross, despising the shame, and is set down at the right hand of the throne of God. For consider him that endured such contradiction of sinners against himself, lest ye be wearied and faint in your minds. Ye have not yet resisted unto blood, striving against sin. And ye have forgotten the exhortation which speaketh unto you as unto children. My son, despise not thou the chastening of the Lord, nor faint when thou art rebuked of him. For whom the Lord loveth, he chasteneth, and scourgeth every son whom he receiveth. If ye endure chastening, God dealeth with you as with sons. For what son is he whom the father chasteneth not? But if ye be without chastisement, whereof all are partakers, then are ye bastards, and not sons. Furthermore, we have had fathers of our flesh, which corrected us, and we gave them reverence. Shall we not much rather be in subjection unto the Father of spirits, and live? For they verily, for a few days, chastened us, our

0: with all men, and holiness, without which no man shall see the Lord. Looking diligently, lest any man fail of the grace of God, lest any root of bitterness springing up trouble you, and thereby many be defiled. Lest there be any fornicator or profane person, as Esau, who for one morsel of meat sold his birthright. For ye know how that afterward, when he would have inherited the blessing, he was rejected. For he found no place of repentance, though he sought it carefully with tears. For ye are not come unto the mount that might be touched, and that burned with fire, nor unto blackness, and darkness, and tempest, and the sound of a trumpet, and the voice of words, which voice they that...
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2: 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And now, here's Les Feldick with today's lesson.
3: Again, we just like to invite our television audience to join with us, and like everybody here, open your book and get a pen and a notepad and take notes, because what you write, you're more apt to remember than what you just sit and say, yep, I'll remember that. No, you won't. That's why I keep reviewing. It takes a long time. You know, we were just rehearsing again at break time how many times we have to hear these things before they really settle in. And that's why I don't apologize too much for repeating. Now, I realize that all this has been covered before, but, you know, a lot of it's been several years ago, so it's about time we do hit it again. So again, for those of you on television, again, we just covet your prayers. My, how we need your prayers, because the devil doesn't like what we're doing. Now, that's all there's to it, and we can witness that from time to time. All right. Let's go right back where we left off, and we're still in Acts chapter 2, and remember now, Christ has just ascended 10 days earlier, and now the day of Pentecost has arrived, the Jewish feast day according to Leviticus chapter 23, and it's all Jewish. There's nothing of Gentile in here whatsoever. So now let's just come down to verse 22. Peter has just finished quoting Joel chapter 2 of the horrors of the tribulation according to prophecy, and he gives it as though that's what Israel is looking for. He has no idea that it's going to be interrupted for 2,000 years. All right, so after rehearsing the prophecy from Joel, down verse 22, and again, I want to always emphasize, it's all Jewish. Ye men of Israel. There's no Gentile in that. Ye men of Israel, hear these words. And then he speaks of how Christ had been delivered up to the Romans for his crucifixion. And then verse 24, whom God raised up. Now you see, what is Peter already driving home to the nation of Israel? That promised Messiah who lived and performed signs and wonders and miracles was rejected, was put to death, and was buried, but was raised from the dead, has gone back to glory, waiting for the day when he can come back. See? So what does Peter have to prove? Your Messiah is still alive. He is still going to fulfill those promises. Now, that reminds me of a verse that I used again just the other night, and come back and look at it with me so that you'll get the gist of this promised Messiah for Israel. Romans 15, verse 8. From the pen of the Apostle Paul, after the fact, and Paul is writing to us, Gentiles. And so it's for us to know how these things transpire. That's why I'm connected.

0: connecting the dots. It all fits. See? Like putting the puzzle together. Everything in its rightful place and it'll fit. All right? Romans 15, verse 8. Now I say that Jesus Christ was a minister of the what? Circumcision. Not the whole world. He was the minister of Israel and Israel alone. All right? So he was the minister of the circumcision for the truth of God. And I always say, wasn't something Paul dreamed up. It was all part of God's sovereign plan for the ages. All right? So he came as the minister of the circumcision for the truth of God. Now, what was the purpose? To confirm or bring to fulfillment the promises made to the world? No, to the fathers. Abraham, Isaac, and Jacob, and all the rest of the Old Testament patriarchs were way back then already looking for this coming glorious kingdom on earth. Now that reminds me. I haven't used this in ages. I hope I can find it. Job. Come all the way back to Job. Where is it? It's in front of Psalms. I thought it was behind it. Job. My goodness, I hope I can find it. I think it's chapter 16. Or 14. Job, it's in front of Psalms. Oh, my goodness. I might have, as I've said before, I walk into a buzzsaw when I try to find a verse and can't. But just a second. If I can't find it, I'll just have to quote it from memory. But this is Job speaking. Okay, it is. 19. I was close. Job 19. Verse 25. Now, this is one of the oldest books in the Old Testament, beloved. And look what Job was already looking for. See? Job 19, verse 25. Now, this ought to give you goosebumps. I get them every once in a while. When they call and tell me what is happening by using our DVDs, I either bawl or I get goosebumps. That's pretty typical. But here it is, see, verse 25. For I know, I hope these guys get it on the screen. For I know that my Redeemer liveth. Didn't there yet. I know that my Redeemer liveth, and that he shall stand. Where? On the earth. See? I know that my Redeemer liveth, and that he shall stand at the latter day, at the time of the end, upon the earth. Now, you can't get it any clearer. It is. I want my audience to read it. Thanks, fellas. I know that my Redeemer liveth, and that he shall stand at the latter day upon the earth. And though after my skin worms destroy this body, death, see, and he'll go back to the dust, yet in my flesh, what kind of flesh? Resurrected, I shall see God. Now, isn't that plain? Now, that was the hope of an Old Testament writer way, way back. But he had an insight that after this life of flesh, there is an eternal resurrected life on the earth. That's the part I want you to see. Not up in the ethereal heaven someplace, on the earth. And that's the earthly kingdom that every Old Testament believer was constantly looking for and waiting for. And here we've had 2,000 years of theology, and they still haven't got it. Isn't it unusual? They still can't get it. Well, anyway, some of them do. Don't Don't worry, there are some. In fact, somebody sent me an interesting article off the internet the other day, and I'm going to put it in my next newsletter. It was written in 1935, and as the gal said who sent it, Les, you could have written this. And she said, it just proves you're not some weirdo coming out of the woodwork. But you see, most of Christendom just won't see it. But that's nothing new. I'm not the first nor the last. All right, back to the Acts chapter 2. So here we have now Peter addressing the nation of Israel with the primary message again that this Jesus of Nazareth that they had presented to Israel for 3 years with signs and wonders and was alive. He hasn't lost his ability to be the king, see? All right, so he's alive. He has been raised from the dead. And then he goes through some of the Psalms. Now, like I say, this isn't a verse-by-verse study. This is just connecting the dots. All right, so now he goes back into the Psalms, and he quotes David. Verse 27. Quotes out of the Psalms. Because thou wilt not leave my soul in hell, or the place of the dead, neither wilt thou permit thy Holy One to see corruption. Thou hast made known to me the ways of life. Thou shalt make me full of joy with thy countenance. Now Peter says, men and brethren, let me freely speak unto you of the patriarch David, that he is dead and buried, just like Job, and his sepulcher is with us to this day. But verse 30, why does Peter quote David? He was a prophet. See? Therefore, being a prophet, we normally don't think of David as a prophet, do we? We think him as the writer of the songs and the psalms and so forth. No, he was also a prophet, foretelling future events, see? All right, so therefore, being a prophet, knowing that God had sworn with an oath to him that of the fruit of his loins, the lineage of David, what would happen? God would raise up Christ Jesus of Nazareth to do what? To sit on David's throne, see? All looking forward to this glorious kingdom. Not a word in here about the body of Christ. Not a word about the church. It's all tied to Israel's prophetic promises. Okay, now then, verse 31. He's seeing this, David, seeing this before, spake of the resurrection of Christ, that his soul, his spirit, was not left in hell, or we know he went down into the paradise side, neither did his flesh see corruption. See? Because he was divine. He was not that much of the human. See, that's why God the Father was the progenitor of the body of Jesus, and his blood was divine, and it was holy and not fit for corruption. All right, now then, verse 32, Peter again hammers the fact home that this Jesus of Nazareth, God has raised up, of which we are all witnesses. Therefore, being by the right hand of God exalted because of that finished work of the cross, see? And having received of the Father the promise of the Holy Spirit, he has shed forth this coming of the Holy Spirit on this day of Pentecost, which you now see and hear. He says, David is not the one who ascended into the heavens, but he said himself, the Lord said unto my Lord, sit thou on my right hand until I make thy bones thy footstool. That's Psalms 110, verse 1. In other words, David is prophetically speaking of the ascension of Christ sitting at the right hand of the Father, and on some future day, he would leave that seated position and return to Jerusalem. See? All right, now then, verse 36. And oh, if only These people who demand water baptism, according to verse 38, could just read 36, but they can't. They can't read it for some reason or other. Evidently, it's blanked out in their Bible or something, but here it is. Therefore, let all the house of Israel. Any Gentiles in that? Not that I can see. Therefore, because of what Peter has just brought out of the prophets, Joel, David, and the Psalms. Now, because of all those prophetic promises given to the nation of Israel for over a period of 2,000 years, therefore, let all the house of Israel know assuredly that God hath made that same Jesus of Nazareth, of Bethlehem, whom you have crucified, put to death, but he's still Lord and Christ. Death didn't stop anything. See? Now, verse 37. Now, when they, now don't forget, who is Peter preaching to? Jews from all over the then known world. Therefore, verse 37. Now then, when they heard this, what he had just been rehearsing, they were convicted in their heart, and they said to Peter and to the rest of the apostles, all 12, now remember, are involved in all of this, men and brethren, what shall we do? See? Not what shall we take by faith, what shall we do? Now remember, I could take you back, I haven't got time, I don't think. I could take you back to Exodus, and when God laid all this out in front of the nation of Israel, how did Israel respond? Tell us what you want us to do, and we will what? Believe it? No, we'll do it. What a difference. Today, Paul doesn't say do this or do that. He just says believe it. All right, here's Israel, though. This isn't Gentile ground. This is God dealing with his covenant people. Men and brethren, what shall we do? And here was the answer, clear as language complaints can make it, but it's not for us. This is for Israel. Never does Paul use this kind of language. Repent and be baptized, every one of you, in the name of Jesus Christ, for the remission of sin, forgiveness, and you shall receive the gift of the Holy Spirit. And it's all the promises made to the nation of Israel. All right, now I've been stressing all the time that it's according to the covenant promises. Now let's just skip over quickly to chapter 3. Pentecost has come and gone. Time is going on. This isn't all going to happen in a week. Time has gone by. Now, verse 1. But nothing has changed. Look where Peter and John go for the time of prayer. Now, Peter and John went up together into the what? The temple. See? Does Paul ever tell us to go to a temple to pray? Does Paul ever tell us find a prayer chapel and pray? No. How does Paul instruct us? I think it's in the book of Timothy. How do we approach God in prayer? Any place. Anytime. Under any circumstance. The throne room is always open. You don't need to go to a prayer room. You don't need to go to a chapel. You don't have to go to some sanctuary. Your prayer room is wherever you happen to be. What a difference. But see, back here, that wasn't the case. They were still, according to Judaism, to go up to the temple or the synagogue in other cases, according to the hour of prayer that was designated by their religion. See? All right, then, of course, they come across the lame man, and you know the story of that. Peter says, silver and gold I have none, but That which I have, I give unto you. Rise up and walk in the name of Jesus Christ. I think he says of Nazareth. Yeah. Rise up in the name of Christ of Nazareth and walk. And then the Jews got all shook up again. How in the world did you do this? They knew the guy had been lame for 40 years. How did you do this? See? So now then, you come down to verse 12. And when Peter saw it, the consternation of the Jewish people over the healing of this lame man, he answered unto the people, "Ye men of Israel and all you nations of the world." That's what people like to think. Not what it says. That's not what it says. Peter addresses fellow Jews. "Ye men of Israel, why marvel at this? Or why look so earnestly on us as though by our own power or holiness we made this man to walk?" Verse 13, the God of Abraham. See? Takes him all the way back to the beginning of the Jewish race. The God of Abraham and Isaac and Jacob. The God of our fathers hath glorified his Son, Jesus. Now here he puts the dagger into the nation again, whom you delivered up and whom you denied in the presence of Pilate when he would determine to let him go. See, Peter isn't going to let Israel forget their rejection of that Messiah. But he wants them to be convicted of it, repent of it, and God would still embrace the nation. He wasn't ready to cast them aside. And that's all Peter is trying to do, is get them to the place of repentance where they would yet believe who Jesus of Nazareth really was. And isn't it amazing that they never were convinced? Now, I know that may upset some Jewish listeners, and I've got a lot of them. I know I do. But you see, that's the record. That was the nation's unbelief, but that didn't mean that God wasn't ready and willing to forgive at the drop of a hat if they would just repent of what they had done nationally to their Messiah. All right, but Peter goes on to say then, see, that they denied the Holy One and they killed the Prince of Life, but God raised him from the dead. See, they didn't stop the God of glory. He's still going to accomplish his purposes. Now then, verse 16. And his name. See, now that's what I've been stressing for the last several programs, that Israel's kingdom gospel was based on who Jesus was. See? That's all God wanted to recognize, that he was the promised Messiah. All right, so here comes Peter now, several weeks, maybe months after Pentecost, that it was through faith in his name. Now, I've said it more than once on the program. What does that really mean? That the name of Jesus of Nazareth was synonymous with God the Son and the Messiah of Israel. He was all the same person. Believe it. See? But, oh, they couldn't. I think I said it here a few programs back. What was their stock answer? Can anything good come out of Nazareth? Yes, the Messiah did. But they couldn't buy it, see? Well, anyway, verse 16 again. So it was his name, the name of Jesus of Nazareth. Through faith in his name hath made this man. Not a word about the work of the cross. Peter doesn't say, if you believe that Jesus died for you and shed his blood and rose from the dead, you'll be healed. No. All this man believed was that Jesus was the Christ. And as a consequence, he experienced miraculous healing. All right. Now verse 17. And now, brethren, Peter says, I know that through ignorance you did it. In other words, crucified the Christ. They didn't do it knowing who he was. They didn't. In fact, I think I got time. Come ahead with me again to a statement from the Apostle Paul. 1 Corinthians chapter 2. 1 Corinthians chapter 2, verse 7 and 8. 1 Corinthians chapter 2, start at verse 7, where Paul now writes to us, Gentiles. We speak the wisdom of God in a mystery. In other words, in things that had never been revealed before are now made understandable. Even the hidden wisdom, things that Peter said the prophets, what? Diligently looked for and couldn't figure out. Now we got it, see? Now it all comes out. God reveals it. The hidden wisdom which God ordained before the world or the ages or the generations, time gone by, unto our glory. Now verse 8. Which none of the princes of this world knew. In other words, these hidden mysteries that Paul is now revealing, especially in his church letter, none of the patriarchs understood.
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2: 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Amen and amen. Hallelujah.

0: 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Today, Keith Moore is teaching from the Word of God, a message from the series, Exceeding Growing Faith. 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
1: Turn, please, to Romans, the 4th chapter, Romans 4. Then I think we'll be going to 2 Thessalonians 1. But we're continuing on a series we began a couple of weeks ago called Exceeding Growing Faith. Exceeding Growing Faith. In Romans, the 4th chapter, talking about the faith of Abraham, it says in verse 19, "And being not weak in faith, he considered not his own body now dead, when he was about 100 years old, neither yet the deadness of Sarah's womb." Verse 20, "He staggered not at the promise of God." Said out loud, consider not,
2: consider not.
1: Stagger not.
2: Stagger not.
1: Say it again, consider not,
2: consider not.
1: Stagger not.
2: Stagger not.
1: Now the word stagger here could also be translated waver. It's the same concept of wavering. He didn't waver at the promise of God through unbelief, but he was strong in faith. See, not being weak in faith, but being strong in faith and giving glory to God. And he was fully persuaded, fully persuaded, not wavering, but fully persuaded that what God had promised, he was able also to perform. Thank you, Lord. So we see from this that faith can be weak or faith can be strong. Now in the 2 Thessalonians, the 1st chapter, 2 Thessalonians 1, verse 3, he said, "We are bound to thank God always for you, brethren, as it is meet, because that your faith groweth exceedingly, and the love of every one of you toward each other abounds." The Young's literal translation says, "Because increase greatly does your faith." God's Word translation says, "Because your faith is showing remarkable growth." Our faith should be growing. Should be increasing. What we thought was impossible 5 years ago could seem easy for us today.
3: Amen.
1: If your faith is growing. We read an excerpt from Brother George Mueller's writings about, you know, back in the 1800s, he believed God to build, what was it, 3 or 4 big buildings and house thousands of orphans and feed them, clothe them, take care of them, educate them. And he had no denominational backing. He had no rich people backing him. He believed God. And he didn't ask anybody for anything. He said when he first began, you know, he believed God for 10 pounds. He's English. And then he got to where he could believe for 100 pounds. And then he got to where he could believe for 1,000 pounds. And then 100,000. And after a number of years there, he said it was just as easy for him to believe for 1,000,000 pounds. What had happened? His faith had grown through the years. His faith had been fed and his faith had been used, exercised, and it developed. As we talked about in previous months, talking about according to your faith, what we receive is not determined by God's will, nor by God's ability or power, but rather we receive not according to His power or will, we receive according to our faith. And if our faith grows, we're able to receive more. Now, a lot of people don't like that word. They don't like that message. When I say a lot of people, I'm talking about millions of people. Millions of church-going people prefer what I call no-fault religion. What do you mean by that? No matter what happens, it's not my fault. Or no matter what doesn't happen, it's not my fault. It's God's mysterious, unknowable will. If it didn't happen, it must not have been His will. We don't know why, but God must have a reason for it not happening. There must be a reason. Well, yeah, there's a reason. The reason could be you didn't believe God. But just trying to put it off on the will of God is not in line with the Bible. It doesn't agree with the Scriptures. Jesus said repeatedly, according to your faith, be it unto you. And we see Him referring to people as having no faith, as having little faith, and as having great faith. Which group you want to be in? Come on. Huh? We actually see Jesus being greatly impressed with people's faith. And we're talking about impressing the Master. Would anybody like that? I mean, there's more than one occasion He said, I hadn't seen faith like this in the whole country. And He made an example of it and He talked about it. Why? Because faith pleases God. Amen. It pleases Him. And the more faith, the more we please Him. So there were some people He said, how is it that you have no faith? Some people He said, where is your faith? Others, He said, little faith. And we talked about that last week, looking in Matthew 6, where Jesus said, don't take thought saying, what are we going to eat? What are we going to wear? He said, consider the ravens. Consider the lilies. Hear that word, consider again? Abraham considered not his own body and Sarah's body. And the Lord here is saying, consider the ravens. Consider the lilies. So does it matter what you consider? Yes. If you look this word up, it means to look closely at, to focus on, to look closely on. So go with me over to Matthew now. Let's continue talking about little faith. You might say, well, I don't want to talk about little faith. It sure beats none.
4: That's it, yeah.
1: I want to talk about great faith. Well, you might want to talk about little before you get carried away about great. Let's get some. I want a lot. Well, how about some? Beats none. But we also want to find out what caused their faith to be little, what prevented it from being great. In Matthew 14, about verse 20, they did all eat and were filled and took up of the fragments that remained 12 baskets full. They that had eaten were about 5,000 men plus women and children. Straightway, Jesus constrained His disciples to get into a ship and go before Him to the other side while He sent the multitudes away. When He had sent the multitudes away, He went up into a mountain apart to pray. And when the evening was come, He was there alone. Now, just a thought in passing here. If Jesus needed to pray, we need to pray. If He needed to pray sometimes all night long, we need to pray sometimes all night long. And if we're not doing it, we're missing out.
4: Amen.
1: Yeah. The disciple's not above his master. Mm-hmm. Is that right?
4: Yeah.
1: Come on, everybody say it out loud. Help me out. If Jesus needed to pray.
5: If Jesus needed to pray.
1: I need to pray.
5: I need to pray.
1: If he needed to pray.
5: If he needed to pray.
1: Sometimes all night long.
5: Sometimes all night long.
1: Then I need to pray.
5: Then I need to pray.
1: Sometimes.
5: Sometimes.
1: All night long.
5: All night long.
4: Amen.
3: Amen.
4: Yes, sir.
1: But the ship was now in the midst of the sea, tossed with waves, for the wind was contrary. And in the fourth watch of the night, we'd call this early in the morning, dark, Jesus went unto them walking on the sea. Now there's folks who don't even believe this. But nor do they believe in God. If you really believe in God, you got no problem with this. If you believe in the Almighty, Ancient of Days, Creator of heaven and earth, who spoke this into existence, then you got no problem with this.
4: Amen.
1: Can't walk on the water. If you can make water, walking on it shouldn't be a problem. But now, don't misunderstand me. I'm not implying Jesus is operating as the creator here, because he's not. He's doing this as a man. And we know that's the case because a little bit longer in the passage, another man who was not born of a virgin, Peter, does the same thing. What men can do by faith is amazing. The surface has barely been scratched. Verse 26. When the disciples saw him walking on the sea, they were troubled. They said, "It is a spirit." One translation said, "It's an apparition." And they cried out for fear. But straightway Jesus spoke to them, saying, "Be of good cheer. It is I. Be not afraid." Now, something the Lord quickened to me last week was when he said, "Take no thought," in Matthew 6. Actually, a good translation of that is, "Don't be anxious. Don't be anxious." And the Lord spoke to my heart last week about, he said, "My people are not taking me seriously about this. They hear these phrases, but they don't take it seriously."
0: And that concludes today's message by Brother Keith Moore. If you would like a free copy of today's teaching from the series, Exceeding Growing Faith, you may call More Life Ministries at 417-334-9233. That's 417-334-9233. Just mention that you heard this message on the radio. 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
1: Now, what I want to talk to you in this session about is your faith can make you whole. Hebrews, the 11th chapter, let's read verse 1. Now, faith is the substance of things hoped for, the evidence of things not seen. Now, come down to verse 6. But without faith, it is impossible to please him, for he that cometh to God must believe that he is, and that he is the rewarder of them that diligently seek him. Now notice this statement, without faith it's impossible to please God. Now sometimes we get criticized, well, you just teach too much on faith. Well, you know, you can't be saved without faith. You can't stay saved without faith. You can't please God without faith. Somebody said, I've heard all of that faith business I want to hear. Well, that means you've heard all the Word of God you want to hear. Because the Word of God is called the Word of Faith. You know why? Because it's filled with faith. God's Word is filled with faith. And if His Word is in you, then faith is in you. Amen. And how do you measure faith? By the amount of Word that's in you. If you abide in me and my words abide in you, Jesus said, ask what you will and it shall be done. So it's impossible to please God without faith. Now, the reason for that is that it hurts the heart of God when He's made provisions and we don't enter into it. James, the 5th chapter, says, the prayer of faith shall save the sick, and the Lord shall raise them up. Now, you'll notice that it is legal and scriptural to pray for the sick. But now, when you study the New Testament, you'll find that Jesus never prayed for the sick. In fact, you'll be hard-pressed to find where the apostles ever prayed for the sick, or where the disciples ever prayed for the sick. But now it's scriptural to do so. But they got a hold of the authority of the name of Jesus. You know, Peter and John went down to the Gate Beautiful. First crippled man they saw after they came out of that upper room. They said, silver and gold have I none, but such as I have give I you. In the name of Jesus Christ, rise up and walk. And they didn't wait for the old boy to answer. He grabbed him by the hand. And I want you to know that old boy jumped up and started walking before he knew he couldn't do it. They shocked him into it. But see, the Word of God gives us insight into the healing power of God. Go with me to Matthew, the 9th chapter, and let's notice what it says concerning Jesus here. And he entered into a ship and passed over and came into his own city. And behold, they brought him a man sick of the palsy, laying on a bed. And Jesus, seeing their faith, said unto the sick of the palsy, Son, be of good cheer, thy sins be forgiven thee. And behold, certain of the scribes said within themselves, this man blasphemeth. And Jesus, knowing their thoughts, said, Wherefore think ye evil in your hearts? For whether it is easier to say, Thy sins be forgiven thee, or to say, Rise and walk. But that ye may know that the Son of Man hath power on earth to forgive sins, then saith he unto the sick of the palsy, Rise, take up thy bed, and go into thy house. And he arose and departed into his house. Now, let's look at Luke's gospel, his account of this incident here. I think it'll add some light to it. Luke chapter 5, verse 17. And it came to pass on a certain day as he was teaching, and there was Pharisees and doctors of the law sitting by, which were come out of every town of Galilee and Judea and Jerusalem, and the power of the Lord was present to heal them. Now see, Luke bring some details into this that the other writers didn't bring. Here he says the power of the Lord was present to heal them. Now notice there's a multitude in this place. There's a multitude there. And it says the power of the Lord was present to heal them. But now you notice them didn't get healed. Only him got healed. But the power was there, wasn't it? There wasn't any lack of power. But now notice what he says. And behold, men brought in a bed a man that was taken with palsy, and they sought means by which to bring him in and lay him before him. And when they could not find by what way that they might bring him in because of the multitude, they went up on the housetop and let him down through the tiling on his couch in the midst before Jesus. Now these fellows were determined, wasn't they? You talk about importunity. See, in the morning service, we talked about importunity of faith. Persistence. Now, they must have come with a rope and a ladder and hammers and crowbars. I mean, they expected a crowd. And they got there, and it was just as they expected. So they went to plan B. Now, I've heard people say, well, if you're a faith man, you'll never have a plan B. They did. I imagine they had plan C, too. But I mean, what would you think if you was up preaching and somebody starts tearing the roof off the place? I mean, they're trying to get in there where the power is. And then here's a whole multitude in there, and they didn't get a thing. But now listen to what happened. And when he saw their faith, notice, faith was involved. Not only the man's faith that was on the bed. Now, he had to have some faith because, you see, you know, if you was a cripple and they started carrying you up on the roof, if you didn't have some faith that you going to get better, I mean, they drop you off that roof, you a lot worse shape, man. So he had to have some faith, but these guys that was taking him had faith. And when Jesus saw their faith, he said unto the man, thy sins are forgiven thee. Now, I want you to get a hold of this. You remember in some of the other sessions I said, Paul said, holding the mystery of faith in a pure conscience. You see, if your heart condemns you, your faith won't work. And I mentioned a while ago, there's some people sipping whiskey, committing adultery, and wondering why their faith won't work. You have a spiritual heart attack when you try to pray. We're going to have to live a holy life before God. The reason for that is that you've got to have a pure conscience to believe that God hears you. Amen. He hears the prayer of the righteous. Amen. And somebody said, yeah, but I'm not righteous. I'm just an old sinner saved by grace. Well, no wonder God doesn't hear your prayer. Now, let me show you something. There's a difference than a sinner saved by grace. See, when a sinner gets saved by grace, he becomes the righteousness of God. I think I mentioned this in one of the other sessions, but we might as well say it here. You know why they call a prisoner? Because he's in prison, and he can't get out. You call a sinner, because that's what he does best. He can't get out. But when you get saved by grace, you got out. Isn't that good news? Now, a fellow that's born again and righteous can commit sin, but it doesn't make him a sinner. 1 John 1:9 will get rid of that. Amen. See, I've been on death row in prison, but I was just visiting. They let me out. Amen. It's because I'm in prison didn't make me a prisoner. Amen. Because you sin does not make you a sinner. Amen. We need to get a hold of that. Amen. We confess our sins. He's faithful and just to forgive us our sins and cleanse us from all unrighteousness. A Christian is not a perfect individual. He's an individual that repents a lot. Amen. But he's quick to repent. Amen. So that's the difference in being an old sinner saved by grace, you see. If you're just an old sinner saved by grace, you're still a sinner. Amen. I mean, no, you really, if you get saved by grace, you're the righteousness of God. But if you see yourself as a sinner, you're going to keep on sinning. But awake to righteousness and sin not. Well, that's a side trip. I don't know how I got on that. But anyway, yeah, here's what it was. The man's conscience. Why did Jesus say to him, man, thy sins are forgiven thee? He's trying to get him where he can release his faith. He saw their faith. Now, you can have faith but not able to release it. Somebody said, just had all the faith in the world that was going to happen, but it didn't. Might have been the reason it didn't. You had all the faith in the world and didn't release any of it. You could go to the grocery store with $1,000 in your billfold. But if you don't leave some of it there, you're not going to take any groceries home. You got to learn how to release it. And see, it takes a pure conscience to release that. And that's the ground wire. You see, I mentioned the other night, you could run a live wire out of these lights, and I could stand on one of these plastic chairs, which is insulated, and grab that live wire and say, well, there's no power there. But now let me reach over and get that metal pole. My eyeballs may light up because I got grounded. See, faith is what grounds you. In this whole multitude, there was not but one man got healed, and it was the man that was on the stretcher. And it says the power of the Lord was present to heal them, the multitude. But them didn't get healed. Only him got healed. Well, they got mad because Jesus said, thy sins be forgiven thee. He said, which is easier for me to say, thy sins be forgiven thee, or rise, take up thy bed, and walk? But that ye may know that the Son of Man hath power to forgive sins, he said to the sick with palsy, I say unto thee, rise, and take up thy couch, and go into thy house. And immediately he rose up before them, and took up that whereon he lay, and departed into his own house, glorifying God. Now there's a man that got a release of faith. Jesus said, hey man, your sins are gone.
2: 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We do appreciate you joining us for the Concepts of Faith broadcast today. Now, our CD offer this week is CD offer number 7239, two CDs for $15 plus $4 postage and handling, total of $19. It's entitled, A Working Knowledge of God's Word. You know, it's not enough to know what the Bible says. We could know what the Word says and not act on it and not benefit at all. You have to hear it, you have to believe it, you have to make a decision to operate in it. A working knowledge of the Word of God. If you don't have enough knowledge of the promise of God to operate in it and to go in and possess the land of promise, what God has given us, then you don't have a working knowledge of the Word of God. This is one of the most important series I've ever taught. In Colossians, the first chapter, you hear the Apostle Paul saying, whereof ye heard before in the word of truth of the gospel, which is come unto you as it is unto all the world, and bringing forth fruit as it doth also in you since the day ye heard it and knew the grace of God in truth. It began to produce from the very day that they heard the grace of God in truth. In other words, they received it. They began to act on the word of God. Now, you know, when you plant a seed, that seed has to sprout, germinate, and come up. Now, there's dry land out in the desert. There's nothing green out there. But if it rains, something will come up. Because when you water the earth, it forces the seed to produce. Some of you may know what the Word said, but don't have enough understanding of it to get it to germinate and come up and produce in your life. Now, that's what we talk about on this series, a working knowledge of the Word of God. That's offer number 7239, two CDs for $15 plus $4 postage and handling, total of $19. 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
4: Born in Iowa, I spent a lot of my early years drinking just like my dad. My mom struggled to hold the family together, but arguments were frequent. We sold the farm and moved to Nebraska, where Dad got into the cattle business. My parents' fighting persisted. At 15, I started driving a horse and buggy for weddings. I was offered drinks and took them. I left home at 17 and got a job working in the stockyard. Then I spent 2 years fighting in the war. When I got home, I met Mabel. I drank while we dated, but promised to stop after marriage. I did try to stop, but couldn't, and would be gone for days at a time, abandoning my family. Then we moved to St. Louis when I landed a job. I stayed sober for a few months before going on a binge. Not long after that, Mabel left me, taking our kids. Later, I got a letter from my son begging me to come back. I did go to visit, but Mabel told me she was getting a divorce. I tried 3 times to stop drinking. I couldn't. I hitched a ride to Chicago and one December day found myself at the Pacific Garden Mission. 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I worked at a jewelry store for 7 years before retiring. I spent the next 20 years serving in rescue missions. I'm Lee Reeves. If the Son, therefore, shall make you free, ye shall be free indeed.
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5: Chapter 25. These are also proverbs of Solomon which the men of Hezekiah, king of Judah, copied out. It is the glory of God to conceal a thing, but the honor of kings is to search out a matter. The heaven for height, and the earth for depth, and the heart of kings is unsearchable. Take away the dross from the silver, and there shall come forth a vessel for the finer. Take away the wicked from before the king, and his throne shall be established in righteousness. Put not forth thyself in the presence of the king, and stand not in the place of great men. For better it is that it be said unto thee, Come up hither, than that thou shouldest be put lower in the presence of the prince whom thine eyes have seen. Go not forth hastily to strive, lest thou know not what to do in the end thereof, when thy neighbor hath put thee to shame. Debate thy cause with thy neighbor himself, and discover not a secret to another, lest he that heareth it put thee to shame, and thine infamy turn not away. A word fitly spoken is like apples of gold in pictures of silver. As an earring of gold and an ornament of fine gold, so is a wise reprover upon an obedient ear. As the cold of snow in the time of harvest, so is a faithful messenger to them that send him, for he refresheth the soul of his masters.

I happened to catch just a couple of seconds of a Major League Baseball game the other night on TV. And it was during the World Series. The situation was there was a man on third, and they needed one run to win the game. And this batter who was up had to hit at least a single. Strike one. Strike two. And then it happened. A home run. Welcome to Night Sounds. I'm Bill Pierce. Tonight I've entitled these moments together, A Second Chance. Can you recall any time when God gave you a second chance at anything? Preferably something that was very significant. Well, that happened to me the day before this program was recorded. I was in desperate need of another opportunity to prove something. If not to God, to those around me. I welcome you to these moments, and I'm very happy that you're there. So many special things have happened during this time together in Night Sounds. There have been breakthroughs. There have been victories won. There has been comfort in the midst of sorrow and pain. So tonight I just want you to loosen up, sit back or lie back, forget the troubles of the day, and if you can, like, say, the Navy flyers who take that great fighter jet off the deck of the supercarrier, they've got to compartmentalize, put everything out of their mind except the target and the mission at hand. Even their families have to take a back seat to all of this. Well, tonight, we just thank him that he has given us a second chance. Not just me, but you. And maybe you don't realize it, but he's there with you and with me right now. I'm going to ask the a cappella male singing group GLAAD to remind us of God's mercies and of the second chance we can all have through his divine love and compassion. Let's take a listen.

I was lost in a fantasy that blinded me until your love broke through. The group GLAAD opening our program musically tonight with a very stirring number. There's something about a cappella singing that's just so stark and realistic. There's nothing to hinder its sound. No accompanying support system. There they are, stone cold in the market. And it gives us hope for a second chance. And that's the title of tonight's time together, Second Chance. In his book, Changes That Heal, Dr. Henry Cloud was speaking about the second chance, and he said, there's nothing sacred about the first time around, because time is experience. We can influence any past aspect of ourselves in the present. And in this present moment, we can reach the hurting, lonely child of our past. The lonely child, the hurting child, the untrained child. And whoever else we were is still alive. He or she is eternal and lives within us. Look how we react to different situations. I think there's a little difference between reacting and responding. We may respond to some situations like a rejected or hurt child. And often this child has not been reached by God's grace and truth because he or she is outside of time. They've not been brought into experience, not allowed to grow up. Maybe someone has told you, don't act like a child. But we never give that person what he or she needs to help them not act childish. And there's another disparity between childishness and childlikeness. Two different words, two different attitudes. The second chance. A baseball player has three chances. But God doesn't put a limit on it. Jesus said 70 times 7, 490 times we can be forgiven. And that is not a matter of mathematics, but of reality, of attitude. A second chance. We all have needed a second chance somewhere. As I mentioned a moment ago, I needed one yesterday. It was excruciating. I was in prayer all day and much of the night. But God showed himself merciful. And I firmly believe that he will show his mercy to you. But open your heart. May your life and your attitude, your mind, your spirit and your heart be an open book to him. And when God says that he can redeem the time, he can actually make our past different, as well as our future. If someone, say, missed out on an important developmental aspect, just because that stage is passed chronologically, doesn't mean that it can't be grown up and transformed. We can all work through the trust issues, that forgiveness issues, the role of the later childhood. These aspects really are the likeness of God, our personalities, are still there in their pristine form. And maybe through injury or disappointment or betrayal or some hardship, you've been separated from time. Bring this into the light of experience and grace-giving relationships. Ask God to touch you with his compassion, to give you a second chance. We can be matured and redeemed in this process. And I wouldn't be here tonight on the air if it hadn't been that yesterday I received a touch of compassionate grace and forgiveness. There's not one of us who is mature enough and advanced enough or intellectual enough to implement a second chance in his life. He can cooperate with God who created and guides all life.
But the ultimate second chance is given by our Redeemer because of Calvary. It was a privilege yesterday to explain this to a friend, to say that God is the God of the second chance. And God calls us out of the darkness of whatever kind of horrendous experience into the light of experience with Jesus Christ. Then time can be good time. It can transform us, develop us as we need to be developed. Time can't do it. God does the healing through the time. But if we hide, time is bad time, or it's not being redemptive. So tonight, the main message that we want to get through is, it is literally never too late to open up to those who love us, God first and others. Because the aspect of ourselves that goes outside of time and childhood gets stored in its chronological state. It's still there, that same age when it returns. God can use this present moment. God can and does redeem the time for us. He provides the experiences we need to develop different aspects of ourselves through His body of believers, through prayer, through studying the Word of God. And as I was praying last night, I was very grateful that certain scripture verses had been memorized through the years. So I would suggest that you take the time to memorize God's Word, how it's come to my aid in moments of panic. For instance, last night, I didn't have the time or facility. I couldn't see through the tears. I couldn't find a Bible, you know. However, I recalled 1 John in the New Testament, chapter 1, verses 7 and 9. Verse 7 reads, "If we walk in the light, as He, Christ, is in the light, we have fellowship one with another, and the blood of Jesus Christ, His Son, cleanses us continually from all sin." And then down 2 verses to that beautiful set of words in 1 John 1:9, "If we confess our sins, He is faithful and just to forgive us our sins and to cleanse us from all unrighteousness." Maybe you need a second chance tonight. Maybe you need a fourth chance, or a tenth, or a 50th. The compassion of the Sovereign Lord is here, right now. Not because I say so, but because His eternal Word bears the message through me to you. He bore it to me through the Word yesterday. I needed His mercy. And through St. Paul, His apostle, he urges us to come to Christ, to find mercy and grace to help in time of need. Are you in a time of need at this moment? Do you need to know that there's someone there who not only cares, but is totally empathetic and knows what it feels like? That's why the scriptures say that Jesus is not only touched with the knowledge of our infirmities, but with the feeling of them, and that makes all the difference. That is real, authentic, valid caring. He's hurt, He knows you're hurt, and He's there.

Jesus cares. Yes, Jesus does care. That's a very important and strategic message that we need to hear. This is Night Sounds, and I'm Bill Pierce, late at night with so many of you. It thrills me when I read a letter from, say, an over-the-road trucker who's sailing on the interstates with that great giant 18-wheel rig. The other night I was driving late on Route 90, and I saw a great semi jackknifed in the middle of the grass and overturned. And as I saw the emergency vehicles descending and other truckers stopping, it reminded me that no matter how massive our situation might be, no matter how impressive we may be, we are all vulnerable. It doesn't matter about experience, a history of success. We are all in need in those moments. And I hope that this driver was not injured. I was going the opposite direction, so I didn't see much. But I sort of hoped he'd have a second chance, somehow, and not be laid off too long if he survived. We all need it, don't we? And that's the title of our time together tonight. And it's probably nothing you haven't heard before, but it's the experience we all need, and it can come from our Lord. I want to read you a little bit about David. There's a guy, King David, a very human person, very emotional, very repentant. And in all of his troubles, God singled him out as a man after his own heart. I have a little book I'm holding here called Golden Moments, celebrating 50 years of continuous broadcasting. Night Sounds has produced this little book in faith. And I'm turning to page 53 because we have 70, 80, 90 devotionals from personal quiet times that I put down in a journal after reading a chapter of the scriptures. Choosing a key verse, which in this case is 1 Samuel chapter 30, verse 6. Moreover, David was greatly distressed because the people spoke of stoning him, for all the people were embittered, each one because of his sons and daughters. But David strengthened himself in the Lord his God. And I just commented on this particular portion. David had emotionally hit the bottom, to say the least. In fact, the people were so supercharged with bitterness that they threatened to execute David. At that point, an important decision had to be made. Either remain immobilized by grief and fear or take control of the situation. And here's the good part. In his distress, David strengthened himself in the Lord. And he asked, "Now what?" God said, "Pursue them." The result was victory and release of the captives. This could be the day of personal victory for you. We closed with this prayer. Lord, we confess that we often make important decisions by our own logic or in panic. We will try to remember to consult with you first before we make any significant moves. Amen. Reading from the book Golden Moments, celebrating 50 years of continuous broadcasting. I'd like to share this testimony with you. If you'd like to write, Night Sounds, Wheaton, Illinois, 60189, for information. Tonight's program entitled The Second Chance and How We All Need It from Time to Time. I'd like to play a song for you right now that was performed by the Maranatha Trio. I think we need to hear it because it speaks of God's tender mercies. If there's anything most of us need, it's His mercy. Let's just be grateful that our God is a loving, compassionate God, and that Jesus went all the way to that Roman cross for you and me so that we could have a second chance
and a third chance, or if we needed it, a 17th.

Maranatha Singers, just relieving us to know that God is a God of tender mercy. Heavenly Father, we thank you for your love and your mercy. We're so grateful tonight that we, in our environment, have tasted of your grace. And we want to spread that grace and the news of salvation to others who need a second chance. We're so grateful that you wait for us sometimes to pursue our childish goals and stumble around until we find out that it's hopeless and we come back and hold your hand. If there's anyone there who has slidden back or regressed spiritually, emotionally, touch that one as he or she reaches out to you for tender mercies. In the name of the Savior who made it possible, our Lord Jesus, amen. Thank you again for sharing these moments with me tonight. I feel it's important for us to know that God isn't finished with us yet. We do have another opportunity. Our mailing address, Night Sounds, Wheaton, Illinois, 60189. We'd love to pray for you and your concerns and stand with you in God's mercies. Until we meet again, have a great day tomorrow and a merciful good night.

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1: Where is the law? People ask. If you're a believer, its entrancing quality is in you. You know why? Because the Spirit is in you. This is when the Spirit lives in you, after that you have joined the family in heaven.
2: Because of the Spirit in us, we have the law made alive in our hearts. And the Scriptures tell us that He, the Spirit of God, will teach us all things and bring to our remembrance all things that Yeshua had taught us. Having the Spirit in us and having our own personal tutor reinforces that special verse that comes to mind when, one day, none of them shall teach his neighbor, none of them his brother, saying, "Know the Lord," for all shall know the Lord, from the least of them to the greatest. Does that mean that we don't need human teachers anymore? Of course not. John himself was a teacher, Paul, Barnabas, to mention just a few. What does it mean then that we don't need anyone to teach us? We need never forget that the Spirit of God teaches us more than any human teacher can. How often have we tried to remember God's Word, memorize His Word, but it doesn't come to our tongue. But all of a sudden, out of nowhere, God gives us words that He jogs from our memory. He brings the exact Scripture to mind. No matter how much Greek or Hebrew I might know, if I am not taught by the Spirit, I will not understand truth. No amount of mere human teaching, no matter who our teachers may be, will ever give us the correct and exact and full understanding of the truth. It is the Holy Spirit who reveals the deep things of God. And we must daily be taught by the Spirit in order to understand the Word. We can't depend today on the fact that the Spirit has taught us something yesterday. Finally, the Holy Spirit enables the believer to communicate to others in power the truth that he has been taught. For he is the power behind the message. We are going to school every day. Every day the Holy Spirit needs to be our guide and teach us the Word so that we may be wiser than our ancients and more wiser than our enemies. Welcome to Shalom Ariel, and welcome to our continuing study in the book of Hebrews with Messianic leader Jacques Isaac Gabizon. Be blessed as you listen in, and Shalom.
1: Are we lawless? Because people say, well, then you're lawless, right? On the contrary, this is what the writer is about to answer in this section here, and very strongly. Because salvation is free, many think that they are free from following any laws. That's not true. The law of the Lord has always been, and even more, for the believer today. Here the writer quotes a passage from Jeremiah 31, prophetic words speaking of the future and many ways of the present. This is the new covenant. While it was given to Israel, the church has also entered it somehow. And he says something that concerns us. Let's read this new covenant. Hebrews 8, verses 8 to 12. Because finding fault with them, he says, "Behold, the days are coming, says the Lord, when I will make a new covenant with the house of Israel and with the house of Judah. Not according to the covenant that I made with their fathers in the day when I took them by the hand to lead them out of the land of Egypt. Because they did not continue in my covenant and I disregarded them, says Jehovah. For this is the covenant that I will make with the house of Israel after those days, says Jehovah. I will put my laws in their minds and write them in their hearts, and I will be their God, and they shall be my people. None of them shall teach his neighbor, and none his brother, saying, 'Know the Lord,' for all shall know me, from the least of them to the greatest of them. And I will be merciful to their unrighteousness, and their sins and their lawlessness deeds I will remember no more." I love the last verse, by the way. Their sins I will remember no more, right? This must be one of the most gracious of all the verses in the Scriptures. And I believe it is true even now, because God sees everyone through Yeshua. Right? He sees you the best that you can be. By the way, this is the beginning of loving your neighbor. To see them as Jesus sees them. To see them and to say like God, "I won't remember your sins anymore. I'm going to see the best of you." This is what God does when He deals with every one of us. Now, see how the argument begins in verse 8. Because finding fault with them. Them, you know, not the law. the law is good, the law is holy, because they themselves, that is the Israelites and men in general, cannot follow the law properly. And so because they found fault with them. And then I want to bring you right to verse 10. This is the part that concerns us, the church, the body of the Messiah. He says, I will put my laws in their minds and write them on their hearts, and I will be their God, and they shall be my people. This is where the essence of the eternal aspect of the law was transferred to. Your heart. Where is the law? People ask. If you're a believer, its entrancing quality is in you. You know why? Because the Spirit is in you. This is when the Spirit lives in you after that you have joined the family in heaven. Do you see what these Messianic Jews in Hebrews were about to miss out? This closeness with God, never seen before. Jesus promised it. He said it in John 14:26, but the Helper, that is the Holy Spirit, whom the Father will send in my name, he will teach you all things and bring to remembrance all things that I said to you. Because he lives in us. We are sealed with the Spirit of God as believers. And the time has come when he is now in the believer. By sealing us with the Spirit of God, we have become part of the family of God. We are now God's children. And the particularity of one that is called a child of God is that now God directly works with you. Have you experienced the closeness with God? If you ask me what is that thing that is often missing in the life of believers, as we see around, is this relationship with the Lord. This relationship with the Lord. Many, many have not yet begun to develop it. How can you develop it? Okay, it's a class by itself. But I want to give you one verse. One verse in Romans 8:26. It goes like this. It says, likewise, right? The Spirit also helps us in our weakness, for we do not know what we should pray as we ought, right? For the Spirit himself makes intercession for us. What does that mean? You know, who prays for you? And who is leading you to prayer, since we don't really know how to pray, right? The Spirit. This is what it says. The Spirit. But please, realize that when we pray, the first person present with you is the Spirit. And in so doing, the more you pray, the more you will sense and feel His and recognize His presence. This is when you begin to have a relationship with the Lord. You begin to know who is actually with you. It begins with prayer, I believe. And the moment when, in verse 11, it says, none of them shall teach his neighbor and none his brother, saying, know the Lord, for all shall know me, from the least of them to the greatest of them, has not come yet. This is for later. However, it has in many ways. It has begun to work in this age, and this is what we can further feel and enjoy, the presence of the Spirit in us, and further our relationship with him. This relationship, when it becomes well established, the Holy Spirit of God becomes our direct teacher. Do you remember what John said? You know, when I first read this verse, I said, what am I, chopped liver, right? It says, but the anointing which you have received from him abides in you, and you do not need anyone to teach you. Does that mean that we do not need human teacher anymore? That's not what it means. That's not what it means. I believe that if you grasp what it means, you will accelerate your relationship with God. You know, through the scriptures, God anointed many teachers to bring his word to others. John himself was a teacher. Along with him, we have Paul, we have Barnabas. We can think of Aquila and Priscilla, who taught Apollos, and Timothy, the pastor teacher, the young man. And we can also think of all those who have the gift of teaching and are called to teach the body of the Messiah. So what does John mean when he says you do not need anyone to teach you? It has to do with the Holy Spirit in you and your understanding of the word that he himself will confirm. In the letter of 1 John, John makes a distinction, a difference between the antichrists or false teachers and the Spirit of God. A teacher in the biblical sense is the one who brings the word of the Spirit to the people. It is one who must work along with the Spirit that is in you, who is in you. A teacher is one that reports to you what the Spirit already said in the scriptures, and when you receive it, you know it's true. A teacher is not to speak of a special revelation he had. A teacher has not written the Bible himself. He only studies it hard to bring the knowledge to you. But it is different with the Antichrist that John spoke about, which are the reasons behind what John says here. These false teachers will make you believe that the Bible originated with them. They will make you believe that you cannot understand it at all unless you go through them. This is why John says you don't need anybody like this. You need the Holy Spirit who will help you to judge whatever you get. You know, these false teachers are the new gods, right? Who directly competes with God. These are the ones spoken in Psalm 82, if you remember. When it says, God stands in the congregation of the mighty, he judges among the gods. Gods? Who are these gods, right? There's only one God. These are those who pretended to be gods. And at verse 7, he says to them, but you go to die like mere men. You're not gods. You pretend to be gods. What then is the sum of all this that we have learned so far? The writer is good. He tells us. Look at Hebrews 8, verses 1 and 2. Now this is the main point. And I'm so glad, actually, he sums it up with us, because it is a difficult book, actually, to comprehend as he tries to bring in a point and pulls every rope he can. He says, now this is the main point of the things we are saying. We have such a high priest who is seated at the right hand of the throne of the majesty of the heavens, a minister of the sanctuary and the true tabernacle which the Lord erected and not man. This is the whole point. Jesus is up there and working for us. He is our priest and he always was to man. And notice it says he's seated at the right hand. Did you know that the priests in the temple never sat? There was no chair for them, right? They had to stand up all the time. If he went to heaven and he sat at the right hand of God, it's because the work is finished. This is what he wants to tell us. And throughout this chapter and the next, the writer brings out the transient nature of the old system and the older life. Here in chapter 8, verse 2, he says that Yeshua is a minister of the sanctuary and of the true tabernacle, right? True as opposed to a copy. And in verse 5, important, look what he says again. He describes the earthly temple and says that it serves as a copy and shadow of the heavenly things, just as Moses was warned by God when he was about to erect the tabernacle. For see, he says, you make all things according to the pattern which was shown to you in the mountains. You see that three copy, shadow, and pattern. And the Hebrews used these words, you know, as the book of Hebrews that is used these words, the people of the time actually could understand them. They were words that were used at that time. For instance, the word shadow, which he mentions twice in the text. You know, a similar expression was used by Plato and Socrates. These two are said to have been the most influential philosopher in the first century. In the parable of the cave, which Plato presented in his book, The Republic, he stressed the education of the people and said that those who did not have education, he saw them as living chained to a wall in a cave all their lives, facing a blank wall. However, he writes, they could see only the shadows projected on the wall by things passing in front of a fire behind them, and began to designate names to these shadows. Shadows there were for the uninformed, according to Plato. And when they were educated, they get to understand that the shadows on the wall do not make up the reality of it all, and that is the point of what the writer of Hebrews is bringing. Get to the core of the word, experience the Spirit, and the shadows will dissipate.
2: Don't go away. We'll be right back with the second half of our program coming up just after this message. As we wind up for the second part of our program today, we would like to remind our listeners how blessed and privileged we feel to be part of your radio day. We pray that the messages you hear will instruct you, edify you, and encourage you to love the Lord more and follow Him into obedience in even greater ways. We are all changed by the challenges and transformed by the trials of life. And as we walk them together, we keep looking up to Him who is mighty to break down the walls of Jericho that stand before us and to hand over to us the spiritual victories in life. Yeshua has broken down the greatest barrier, the greatest wall that has separated us from God the Father. Thank you, listeners, for joining us in prayer and in financial support for this ministry. If you have it on your heart to give to this ministry, then you can by logging on to our congregation website at BethAriel.ca. And if God leads you to contribute from the treasures that God has blessed you with for the continuation of this radio ministry. Shalom, shalom, as we begin part two of today's program.
1: When Yeshua was on the cross, the veil tore, and his death was signified by the tearing of the veil. This is a great truth we're given here. The way to God, he wants to tell us, is opened. Now you bring your prayer right in the Holy of Holies where God is.
2: The children of Israel look for that one time of year when their sins as a nation would be covered for the whole year. That was Yom Kippur, that one day when the priest was allowed to enter into the Holy of Holies. All their hopes to be clean as a nation was focused on that one day in the year. And now Yeshua, our high priest, came and finally, just once, not to be repeated year after year, grants us access into the Holy of Holies. Sin makes our bones dry and our walk fruitless. Psalm 31:10 says, "My strength fails because of my affliction, and my bones grow weak." But God takes our sins and makes our bones strong, that we may follow Him, that we may walk after Him, past the brazen altar, and the laver, and the lampstand, and the showbread, and into the Holy of Holies. Yeshua has given us permission to enter in, and as the incense from the altar is rising, our prayers are rising from the Holy of Holies and up to the throne of grace. Only He gives permission, because only He, not we, have parted the veil. From top down to the bottom, it was torn that we may be torn from our attachment to sin and that we may enter in and be holy as He is holy. God has rent the veil, and the way to Him is open for all. The priests might have tried to sew back the curtain, but to no avail. For now, all was made known. The mystery behind the veil is Yeshua, waiting for us to enter in. Welcome to Shalom Ariel, and welcome to our continuing study in the book of Hebrews with Messianic leader Jacques Isaac Gabizon. Be blessed as you listen in, and Shalom.
1: And this same argument he elaborates in chapter 9, but now we have a problem. Okay, as we enter chapter 9, we encounter a problem, one of interpretation. You know, people say, if you go to heaven, which is the first person you want to meet? Okay, if today is the rapture, after I meet my Lord, I would like to meet this writer, you know. That would be the first thing, not only because he must be the most interesting person to speak to, but why is he making it so complicated, right? And I love it when there are some apparent contradictions in the Bible, because this is an indication that there is a precious truth behind it. So here in chapter 9, the writer brings us back to the tabernacle for a short tour of the Holy of Holies. You know, in Hebrews, while the language is Greek, the thoughts and idioms are Hebrew, and especially here we find some 102 quotations and allusions of the Hebrew scriptures, more than Matthew, who has only 92. Now let's read the first 6 verses of Hebrews 9. Many have accused the writer to have made a mistake in writing these parts. So try to spot where the mistake is, or the apparent mistake. "Then indeed, even the first covenant had ordinances of divine service and the earthly sanctuary. For a tabernacle was prepared, the first part in which was the lampstand, the table, and the showbread, which is called the sanctuary. And behind the second veil, the part of the tabernacle which is called the holiest of all, which had the golden altar and the ark of the covenant overlaid on all sides with gold, in which were the golden pot that had the manna, Aaron's rod that budded, and the tables of the covenant. And above it were the cherubim of glory overshadowing the mercy seat. Of these things we cannot speak in details." I'm glad you didn't go further, right? So where's the problem? Did you discover it? I just want to show you what he did. Okay, here it is, right? Here's the temple, and so you have the lampstand and so on. And then what he does, as he speaks of the altar of incense, he brings it outside, right? He brings it inside, that is, right? He brings this altar and he brings it inside. Why? Lampstands, of course, they were lit. You know, for the rabbis, it was an eternal light, an eternal fire, which symbolized the presence of the Holy Spirit. And then, of course, you have the table of bread, okay, which actually speaks of God's provision for Israel. But what about, why omit the mention of the altar of incense, which symbolized the prayer? Or did he omit it? First, that is, the word for altar in verse 4 is only found here in the New Testament. This word could designate either an altar or a censer. You know what a censer is, right? Right? You put things from the altar into the censer and you go around, and the smoke, which symbolizes the prayers, actually will come out. But there's a reason why this word is chosen. And we know it is not an altar, because if it was an altar, which he meant, he would have used the word altar, which is used 21 times in the New Testament, especially to describe the altar of incense in Luke chapter 1, where Zechariah, the father of John the Baptist, burned the incense in the same altar, but he doesn't use the same word. So it must be a golden censer. And for this part, the Mishnah, the holy book of rabbinical Judaism, help us to understand what actually he perhaps meant. The Mishnah tells us that every day of the week, the priest used silver censer. But only on the Day of Atonement, on Yom Kippur, he used a golden censer. And it was of solid gold, not overlaid, just like the ark, he says in the same verse. Right? So we know it was this golden censer. So if the writer, who knows the layout of the tabernacles very well, purposely omits the mention of the altar and brings us in along with the high priest on Yom Kippur in the Holy of Holies with a gold censer in hand, it is perhaps to enhance the fact that the veil had been torn. It was torn already when Jesus was on the cross. The veil that was there was put back together. This omission may be to prepare the reader for what he says in Hebrews 10 verse 19. Look what he says, 19 and 20. Therefore, brethren, since we have confidence to enter the holy place by the blood of Yeshua, by the new and living way which he inaugurated for us through the veil that is his flesh. This is what he said. When Yeshua was on the cross, the veil tore, and his death was signified by the tearing of the veil. This is a great truth we are given here. The way to God, he wants to tell us, is opened. Now you bring your prayer right in the Holy of Holies where God is. And in his description of the tabernacle, it is as if he brings us from the old covenant, which is perhaps the holy place, to the new covenant, which is the Holy of Holies, the very presence of God. And then you have the manna. He speaks of the manna, which is Yeshua himself, who feeds us every day. And you have the rod of iron, which reminds us of the eternal priesthood of the Messiah. The point is that we do not need a human high priest to do the work for us. Our high priest is in heaven now, and he allows us to come in directly. This is, in many ways, summed up in verse 11 of chapter 8. But Christ came as high priest to the good things to come, with a greater and more perfect tabernacle, not made with hands, that is not of this creation. One last word about this section. You know, when God said through Jeremiah in verse 10, "For this is the covenant I will make with the house of Israel after those days." Notice that this covenant is made with who? The house of Israel, and for Israel. And it's still future, as it speaks of the messianic times and even the eternal order, I believe, when Israel will be the priestly nation. However, because the church joined the commonwealth of Israel, and because Gentiles and the true Israel are now grafted in the olive tree, this covenant had become, has started to function within the body of the Messiah. However, many, very many, say that this is the new covenant, and this covenant means that the church has replaced Israel, that Israel is no more. This is what they believe. This is the point. Okay, here we find the roots of Christian antisemitism, a belief that plagued the history of the church, and a belief that is growing even as I speak to you. First, what was annulled with the new covenant? God says it in verse 9. He says, "The covenant that I gave to them when they came out of Egypt." What covenant was this? Was this the Abrahamic covenant? Was it the promise of God to Israel that he said is gone? No. It is the Mosaic covenant. The one of Abraham was given 400 years, and this is Paul's argument. because they brought the same argument to Paul. It's a 2,000-year-old argument. And this I say, he says, that the law which was 430 years later cannot annul the covenant that was confirmed before by God in Christ, that it should make the promise of no effect. You just cannot use the new covenant to say that Israel has been replaced by the church unless one competes with the Spirit of God. In Galatians 3:17. As the writer said in the previous chapter when speaking of the promise given to Abraham in Hebrews 6:18, he says, by two unchangeable things, that is God's promise and God's oath, in which God is impossible for him to lie. This was for Israel first, and then to the church. You know, to sum up what we have learned today, the writer understands that there are many forces which are always tempting us to go back to the things of this world. It's not easy to live in this world, but not doing the things of this world at the same time. It is a constant battle. Okay, so the writer stressed the fact that there's a better world coming. This should help us to refuse the things of this world. There's a Latin proverb which says, no man can swim ashore and carry his baggage with him. Right? It's true, we cannot bring anything with us up there. Think about it. Just think about it. If the lasting happiness could be found having material things and in being able to indulge ourselves in whatever we wanted, then most of us in North America should be deliriously happy and so joyful. It doesn't work like this. That's not true. You know, we'll close with this story which speaks about being with God, being with the Spirit of God, especially in your daily prayer, morning prayer especially. There was once a Bible teacher teaching a group of students about the miracle of the manna when Israel was on the way from Egypt to the Promised Land. One of the students asked, why didn't the Lord God furnish enough manna for Israel at one time to last the entire year? So the teacher said, I will answer you with a parable. Once there was a rich man who had a son to whom he promised an annual allowance. Every year on the same day, he would give his son the entire amount. After a while, it happened that the only time the father saw his son was on the day of the year when he was to receive his allowance. So the father changed his plan and only gave the son enough money for the day. Then the next day, the son will return for the allowance for the day. From then on, the father saw his son every day. This is, I believe, what God wants. He wants you every single day. He wants to have that relationship with you. Amen. Let us pray together. Again, Heavenly Father, we thank you. We are so grateful, Lord, for the power of your word and for the book of Hebrews that bids us, Lord, to look forward, not to look back, but to do the things that you ask us to do. Heavenly Father, whatever we learned again, let us enshrine in our heart. Let us meditate on these things and let us share these things with the people outside, Lord, people who need to have your light. Train us, let us be good soldiers of yours, and bless each and every one here as we pray in Yeshua's name. Amen. Amen. May the Lord bless you and keep you.
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0: Psalm 73. Truly, God is good to Israel, even to such as are of a clean heart. But as for me, my feet were almost gone, my steps had well nigh slipped, for I was envious at the foolish when I saw the prosperity of the wicked. For there are no bands in their death, but their strength is firm. They are not in trouble as other men, neither are they plagued like other men. Therefore pride compasseth them about as a chain, violence covereth them as a garment. Their eyes stand out with fatness. They have more than heart could wish. They are corrupt and speak wickedly concerning oppression.
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2: Welcome to 15 Minutes in the Word with New York Times bestselling author Joyce Meyer. On today's program, Joyce will be teaching from her series, Joy and Enjoyment. There is a way to enjoy everything we do, even while driving in traffic or cleaning up the house. Because if we have Jesus, we have joy. Now, here's Joyce with today's teaching.
3: All righty. Father, thank you for the word. And I pray that everybody's going to really get something that they need.

0: enjoyment. There is a way to enjoy everything we do, even while driving in traffic or cleaning up the house. Because if we have Jesus, we have joy. Now, here's Joyce with today's teaching.
1: All righty. Father, thank you for the word. And I pray that everybody's going to really get something that they need. We ask you to keep everybody attentive and bring out of me the best that you have. In Jesus' name. Amen. All right. This weekend, I have three messages tonight, tomorrow morning, tomorrow afternoon. And I'm going to teach on joy and enjoyment. But more so even than joy, I'm going to be talking about enjoyment. How to enjoy your life and not just vacation or a party or going shopping or those rare days when something really super exciting happens to you. Because we all know that those are, you might say, far and few between. They're in our lives, but we don't live on that mountaintop all the time, do we? A lot of life, most of life, is ordinary. It's get up, go to bed, go to work, come home, do the dishes, change the oil in the car, cut the grass, go to the grocery store, do the laundry, cook the food, watch everybody eat it, clean up the mess. Get up the next day, go to work. And I believe that there is a way, through God's help, that we can enjoy everything that we do. For example, if I would have walked out here and said, how many of you enjoy driving to work in traffic? How many of you enjoy doing the laundry? How many enjoy cleaning house? God bless the two of you who like to clean. How about the grocery store? How many love going to the grocery store? Okay. Well, I could come up with some stuff that you'd not, you know, like I'm not a morning person. And so when I wake up, my first thought is not to jump out of bed and say, good morning, everybody. I have to be honest and say, first I think, oh my gosh, I don't want to get up. I don't want to get up, but I want to get up. But God's been showing me some things that I'm going to share with you this weekend that I think can change a lot of that in your life. I was in a store a few weeks ago. It was a clothing shop, and they were actually doing my transaction. There were a couple of ladies standing kind of back over here, and I would say that they were elderly ladies, but they're probably about my age, so I won't say that. And let's just say that they looked elderly, and I don't, so. You better agree. Because I work really hard on it. And one of them said to the other, was so how are you? And she said, well, you know, I'm making it through. And then she said to the other one, and how are you? And she said, yeah, about the same for me. I'm making it through. And I thought, you know what? That's really sad, but that's most people's story. Getting by, making it through. And God has got so much more for us than that. There's nothing about God that is barely get by. He is Jehovah El Shaddai, the God of what more than enough. Not just enough or barely enough, but more than enough. Now, let me make this point that everybody in here has joy. If you have Jesus, you have joy. It's in you. It's in your spirit. But Satan works really hard at trying to block it from coming out. Or from us

0: feeling it, because the joy of the Lord is your strength. I believe that joy is powerful. I believe that joy is healing. I think the happiest people are the ones who feel the best. Amen? And so I think that we need to be as joyful as we can, and joy is anything from hilarity to a calm delight. So to be joyful doesn't mean that you go all day long laughing and cackling your way through life, but it does mean that you have a calm delight about your life. Now, different people have different personalities. My daughter, one of my daughters, I have two, is a real strong, I don't know all the terms for it, but when I studied the personalities, she would have been called a sanguine. She was a real up, she's a morning person. Good morning, everybody, how are you? And she gets so excited about the simplest little things. And I can tell you, it's not because she's more spiritual than anybody else. She is a spiritual girl and loves God and teaches His word, but she's, a lot of it is personality. And so we have to learn that our personalities are all different. But she called me the other day. She'd been to my house, and then she called later. She said, "Oh, I went shopping for some more Christmas lights when I left your house." And she said, "I got so excited, I almost hyperventilated." Now, you know, I'm good with Christmas. I like my lights, but I have yet to hyperventilate over them. That's just not in my personality wheel. Amen? So, when I say, you know, that you can enjoy every part of your life, I don't mean that you have to be necessarily like she is, or maybe somebody else. You know, how many of you know somebody that's just like that? They just bubble and gush all over everything. If you're just honest, if you're like a strong choleric type A, do they get on your nerves sometimes? Because you know you're kind of thinking, "Oh, give me a break." Nobody hyperventilates over the Christmas lights. Well, she does. Enjoyment. Let me ask you a question. Does it make you happy to see your children enjoy themselves? Okay, so does it make you happy to see them sad and depressed and murmuring and complaining and dreading and fearing and worrying and full of anxiety? If we as human beings feel that way about our children, how do you suppose that God feels? And one of the problems that people have, not all people, but some people, and I had this problem, is they don't really think or know that God approves of them enjoying their lives. Now, I kind of missed childhood. I didn't get to do that very well because I was in an abusive situation and there was nothing happy in my house. And I can remember actually getting in trouble for laughing and playing. "Stop all that racket," my dad would say. And so I seemed to please people better if I was working. So I just felt like working was better than enjoying. So until I was almost 50, I actually felt guilty pretty much anytime I was enjoying myself, because I thought surely there was some work that I should be doing. Now, if I'm right, there's some people in this conference, by the way, I am right. There's somebody in this conference, probably lots of somebodies, that if I don't say this to you, you will sit here and you will not enjoy this entire conference, because you will be thinking about all the things that you probably should have stayed home and done that's going to be waiting for you when you get back. Come on, I'll let you put your hand up at half mast. Let's just say. That's several hundred people. All right, now what sense does that make? Let me tell you something. but I've learned the dirt will be there tomorrow. Now, I don't think it needs to stay there forever, but that doesn't mean that you can never take a break from work. Actually, you will work better and more efficiently if you do take breaks and do things that you enjoy. I've even finally gotten to the point where I take little 5-minute vacations throughout the day. I used to go from thing to thing to thing to thing to thing to thing to thing. And I've gotten to the point now where if I, like after I work out with my trainer Monday, Wednesday, and Friday. Well, I'm tired when I do that. Well, my next thing is to go get cleaned up. So I would go straight, take a shower, start doing my hair and all that stuff. Not now. I go to my recliner and I just sit there for 5 or 10 minutes and recover from the workout. Then I go to the next thing. See? And you'd be amazed, just those little 5-minute mini vacations, how they can restore you and refresh you and literally help you enjoy your day, even though a lot of it is just taking care of mundane things. Now, we're going to go through about 4 scriptures, and I want us to look at them rather seriously, because when God started teaching me that He wanted me to enjoy my life, that I wasn't built just to work, work, work, work, produce, produce, produce, these are some of the scriptures that God led me to that really were eye-opening. John chapter 10, verse 10. And actually, this must be important to me because we call our TV program Enjoying Everyday Life. And it was simply because I had such a hard time learning how to do that. And to some of you, that may sound foolish, but how many of you, to you, it does not sound foolish at all, and you know exactly what I'm talking about? Okay, well, that's most of you, so thank God we got the right message. John 10:10, the thief comes only in order to steal and kill and destroy, but I came. How many of you are glad Jesus came? I love that, the way that's put together. Here's what the devil came to do, but I came, that they may have and enjoy life, not just have it, but enjoy it, and have it in abundance to the full until it overflows. Everybody say, I am going to enjoy my life. See, we live a natural life, but God adds a super to it.
1: Joy allows us to remain stable through hard times, and so much of life is how we decide to look at it. We don't have to dread doing ordinary tasks like laundry and grocery shopping. We can enjoy everything. Please know God wants us to enjoy our lives. It's actually a major part of His plan for us. Romans 14:17 says that the kingdom of God is righteousness, peace, and joy in the Holy Spirit.
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4: The more you listen, I want you to make it a prayer. Lord, I don't want to just listen to this guy. I want to cooperate with him. I want to be a team member. I want to help him row this boat. I want to grab my oar and do that. And that comes by standing in prayer with me, in faithfulness in prayer, but also in faithfulness toward giving. Become a partner. And partnership doesn't mean that I tell you specifically what to give. It's the Holy Spirit that directs you, or you purpose in your own heart what you're supposed to do. And believe me, you would join a team that's been so faithful to me. And partnership not only causes faithfulness rewards on earth, it causes rewards in heaven, and that you'll be rewarded with those, again, who have stood by this ministry, and God will reward you in eternity, because when the Bible says when you leave this earth and die, your works follow you, this ought to be one of the great works that you do, is sowing into this ministry. My vision is to help raise up a new generation of ministers that are faithful to the Word of God and faithful to the power of the Holy Spirit. That's what we're going to talk about today, about the Holy Spirit. That's such an important theme, because not only is the Word of God important, but the Holy Spirit. There are two unchanging pillars in the ministry, foundations in the ministry. There are foundations, but these are the two most important of all. It's what the Holy Spirit was given for. Jesus said he will lead you and guide you into all truth, then he will show you things to come. So the truth he will show you is the Word of God, but then he'll also guide us outside the Word of God. And so the Word of God and then specific guidance from the Holy Spirit are the two major ways that God leads us and guides us in life. Other things can change. Music can change, and technology can change, and all these other things. Dress codes can change. We don't even dress the same way in church today as we used to, but it doesn't really matter. That's not the most important thing. Don't go messing with the foundations, because the Bible says if the foundations are destroyed, what will the righteous do? Not what will the sinner do, what will the righteous person do? And if you are righteous, then God wants you to maintain those foundations. And the two foundations, again, that do not change is the foundation of the Word of God that lives and abides forever, and the foundation of the Holy Spirit. The sad thing is, many churches today are backing off those two foundations, call themselves charismatic churches, call themselves even word churches, but you hardly hear any of the Word of God taught. Maybe a thought from a scripture or just a central scripture, but they never open up the scripture. It's never verse by verse. It's never just unfolding the Word of God and letting it teach you and explain to you. And next of all, we're backing off the power of the Holy Spirit out for embarrassment of speaking with tongues, interpretation of tongues, or those things being done in church, when that ought to be a major push for the church, is those two areas, the power of the Word of God and the power of the Holy Spirit. Now, I know in my own life, in my own ministry, that there's times I have given words of knowledge over ministers, you know, and prophetic words over people, especially when I send them out into the ministry. And there's times I've had tongue, interpretation of tongue, or I'll give a prophecy in the church, those types of things. But as far as operating in the, I call them more spectacular gifts, that would be word of knowledge, and that would also be healings and miracles and discerning of spirits, those types of things. Those are usually in the arena of the evangelist, those they're called to win the lost. And again, I'm not trying to just pigeonhole these things. They only work in certain ministries, but primarily they work in those ministries. And so through the years, I have brought in people who were proficient in a calling I didn't have or proficient in the gifts I didn't have, because the Word of God tells us that the congregation needs to have these things. All of these gifts are given for the edification and building up of the church of the Lord Jesus Christ. So I brought them in. And I began to notice through the years that there was some, and I could specifically think of two of them that came to our church that were so smooth in the gifts of the Spirit. Others, it seemed like they would labor to get into that, or they'd go through some kind of gyration, or they would hyperventilate or something to get into the gifts of the Spirit. They'd be teaching and suddenly stop and make this dramatic change over to working in the gifts of the Spirit. But there were two I remember that literally it flowed with their teaching, preaching ministry. They'd be preaching a sermon, stop and call. I remember one guy called out a woman and told her there were five things wrong with her and named the five things that were wrong with her. She burst into tears, and he said the doctor had discovered these things. And so she went to the doctor, confirmed all five of them were there. She knew of three of them. And the extra two she didn't know about till she went to the doctor a week later, and he confirmed that she had those two, but she was healed. So, but then he went right back to teaching the Word of God. He would be preaching and teaching, stop and minister, and come right back to this. And I thought, that's what Jesus did. Jesus could be walking down the street, talking to his disciples about what hotel they're going to stay in, and perhaps, you know, what they're going to have for dinner that night, and all the other things that were going on. He would talk about those things and suddenly stop because a woman with an issue of blood touched him. And it would flow out of him. And he detected that. He says, virtue or power has flowed out of me, and that woman was healed. And then he could walk on, and Jairus met him, and so he would go to the house and raise the dead girl, but then come right back in the midst. He could flow back and forth because, you know, I think the gifts of the Spirit should be something that flows in and out of your life all the time, and it becomes just a way of life. And when guidance, I mean, there's times I have just suddenly thought, what am I supposed to do? And a scripture came to me. It wasn't like some flashing thing out of heaven, an angel coming down and having a, you know, a engraved stone in front of me with God's will on it. It was just something that came to me at the moment. It was part of my life. And you know what? There's been times I've been going through life and suddenly think about something. That's the Holy Spirit guiding me. And I may not even think at the moment that's really something spectacular because, listen, oftentimes we miss the supernatural because we're looking for the spectacular, and all supernatural is not spectacular. But how do you do that? How do you move into that area where you become so comfortable with the manifestations of the Holy Spirit? Acts chapter 1 and verse 8 says this, "You shall receive power after the Holy Spirit has come upon you, and you shall be witnesses to me in Jerusalem, in all Judea, Samaria, and to the uttermost parts of the earth." So the gift that God gives us is received by faith. You shall receive power after the Holy Spirit's come upon you. Receive is the key word for the New Testament. I believe that is probably the single most simple definition of faith is receiving from God. Salvation is mentioned in the Word of God. John chapter 1 and verse 12 says, "Many as received him, to them he gave power to become the sons of God." So when it comes to salvation, it's not by your works. It's not by walking down an aisle, although that's okay. It's not by coming to the front, although that's okay. You could receive Jesus sitting in front of your television set. You could receive Jesus by yourself. You've heard the gospel. Now you decide, I'm going to go ahead and receive him. One young man sat beside me on an airplane. And the moment he sat down, God told me he's ready to receive me. And so we started talking, and you know what? Apparently, there had been those that witnessed to him. Others had planted, others had watered. I was just there to see the increase. And as he started talking to me, I asked him, I said, "You're ready to receive Jesus, aren't you?" He goes, "Yeah." And I just knew it. And I led him to the Lord. I mean, I could easily pat myself on the back and say how great I was. But literally, all those other ones had done the work before me. I was just there to introduce him. And all he had to do was receive Jesus. That's the whole essence of the new birth. As many as received him, to them he gave power. This word for receiving Jesus is also found in Acts chapter 10 and verse 43. And Romans chapter 5 and verse 17 are all key verses telling us that salvation is received. You know why? It's a gift. You just reach out and take a gift. The gift comes from God's grace, but we receive it. By grace are you saved through faith. So God's grace gives it to me. My faith reaches out and takes hold of it. Next of all, healing is received. Mark chapter 10 and verse 51 says that they received their healing. Acts chapter 9 and verse 12, same thing, that they received their healing, that the blind received their sight. So healing is another gift of God's grace. We just reach out and take it. And so we receive the word. Luke chapter 18, verse 41 and verse 42 tell us that they received the word of God. And James 1:21 says, "Receive with meekness the engrafted word." Salvation, healing, the word, it's simply received because it's a gift of God. We don't have to work for it, earn it, or deserve it. And next of all is the Holy Spirit. John chapter 7 and verse 39 tells us there and to receive the Holy Spirit. Acts chapter 20 and verse 22 tells us they received the Holy Spirit. And Acts chapter 8 verses 14 and 15 in the city of Samaria, they prayed for them that they might receive the Holy Spirit. So we see that word "receive" is so important there. But I want to go back to that verse of scripture that I just quoted, Acts chapter 1 and verse 8, "You shall receive power after the Holy Spirit has come upon you." Actually, there's two things there. There's the Holy Spirit and there's power. I want to quote to you from Acts chapter 10, verse 37 and verse 38. As Peter was rehearsing the ministry of the Lord Jesus Christ, he went back and talked about Jesus, where his public ministry began. At age 30, after 30 years, after he was born, being raised around the Word of God, at 12 years old, astounded the teachers in the synagogue, and now at 30 years old, he's ready to enter his public ministry. And Peter reflects back on that day because it came with the infilling of the Holy Spirit, or what we call the baptism of the Spirit. And here's what he said in Acts 10, 37 and 38. "That word you know, which was proclaimed throughout all Judea, began from Galilee after the baptism John preached, how God anointed Jesus of Nazareth with the Holy Spirit and with power." We often combine the two. They're not the same. It goes on to say, "who went about doing good and healing all who were oppressed of the devil, for God was with him." He simply said here again that he was anointed with the Holy Spirit and with power. They're not exactly the same thing. When you receive the Holy Spirit, power comes along. But I want you to notice what Jesus said, "You shall receive power after the Holy Spirit's come upon you. Power doesn't have to be worked up. Power doesn't have to be fasted for. Power doesn't have to be worked for. You don't have to just, psych yourself up to get into it. And I've seen ministers do all kinds of gyrations to get that power to flow in them. Power is simply received. Here's what happened in Jesus' ministry. Here's what should happen in your ministry. The moment you are filled with the Holy Spirit, or what we call being baptized in the Holy Spirit, and you speak with tongues, that's the evidence of receiving the Holy Spirit. But then something else comes along with it, and that's power. Just like you received the Holy Spirit, now that you've received the Holy Spirit, and he will never leave you nor forsake you, power is simply received each day, no matter what need comes along. I remember one time a woman that contacted, and I was supposed to go and pray for her four-year-old daughter in the hospital who was dying and in a coma. They didn't know why that girl went into a coma. She went in for some very minor surgery, slipped into a coma, and was getting worse day after day. And by the end of this 1 week, that girl was at the point of death. The doctors had given her up, and I got a phone call that from a lady in our church that knew the mother, and I went there to pray. I did not feel spiritual that day. I was probably listening to some classic rock in the car. But when I got there, I thought, Lord, I haven't had time to pray. Because if this girl's in a coma, I kept thinking, man, I got to intercede. I got to spend time in the prayer closet. But listen, like Jesus, he was just walking along, talking to the disciples as he turned and raised. And this woman was healed by the power that was on him. Or he went and raised up a dead girl. Or he would open up the eyes of the blind. He'd go right back to doing what he was doing. I decided, listen, I've been serving God all day long. I'm just going to depend on by faith. And I reached out and received the power of God. And I cursed and rebuked that coma that was on her and the conditions on her. And the moment I did, she sat up in bed, came out of that coma.
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4: Paul told us in Philippians chapter 1, verses 3 through 5, I thank my God at every remembrance of you, always in every prayer of mine, making requests for you, all with joy for your partnership in the gospel from the first day until now. 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I pray for my givers, my partners, my fellow ministers of the Word of God. 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
6: What I want to talk about in this message is simply this, and that is, I want to talk about the experience Jesus had, probably the longest, most difficult night of his life. I want to talk about lessons we learn in Gethsemane. Now, usually, the night in the garden was a wonderful night, but tonight, it is a night of grief, it is a night of warfare and bloodshed. This is a night of all nights in the life of Christ. No night was so dark, no night was ever so long as this one. So what we have to ask is this: what lessons can you and I learn from the life of Jesus in just this one night of his life? Well, I believe we can learn several very important lessons, because you see, the truth is, all of us go through our nights of difficulty, hardship, trial, suffering, physical or emotional pain. Now, no one will ever suffer like Jesus suffered. Now, remember this. There are many women out there for their faith who have been martyred for their faith, who have gone through all kinds of pain, and whose physical pain may have been equal to Jesus' physical pain of crucifixion, because many people have been crucified in the past. But Jesus was different, because along with that crucifixion, he bore the weight of the sin of the world. Men have been boiled in oil. They have been fed to lions. They've been crucified. All kinds of things have happened. Nothing to match the pain of Jesus, because he bore your sin and mine. He died as a substitute in your place and my place. Now, when you and I go through difficulty and hardship and pain in our life, we certainly would like to escape from it, if at all possible. And yet, God knows what he's up to in our life. And as we said in the very beginning, it may be that it is the will of the Father that we go through difficulty in order to prepare us for his purpose in our life. Now remember this. Pain and suffering in our life can be very instructional. There are some things that you and I are not going to learn in pleasure, when the times are good, when we have everything we need, everything we want in life. Pain can be very instructional. What can we sustain? How can we keep moving when everything in us, our whole being, cries, stop, stop, stop, give up and quit? And yet you and I know better than to do that. So let me ask you a question. How have you been responding in your pain? How have you been responding in your suffering? Have you been responding when people have criticized you or persecuted you? How have you responded when you have hurt so deeply you did not know what to do next? Which way to turn? Where to turn? My friend, you want to turn to the living Word of God and listen to what he says about his love. You say, well, how can I believe that God loves me when he allows all this to happen in my life? What you have to ask is, God, what is your goal for this experience in my life? Because God, listen, being in the will of God does not mean that we will not suffer. So first of all, I simply say that God's purpose and plan for our life may include the time of Gethsemane in our own life. A second thing I want to say is this, that when God sends us and allows us to go through those Gethsemanes in our life, we too need close friends, even as Jesus did. Now think about this. The scripture says that then Jesus came with them to a place called Gethsemane and said to his disciples, sit here while I go over there and pray. Then he talked about being grieved, and he took Peter, James, and John, his most intimate three, and brought them a little closer to him. Then he came and found them sleeping and questioned Peter, Peter, couldn't you wait 1 hour? And he came back a couple of times, and there they were asleep. Think about this for a moment. They had seen and felt and touched the very Son of the living God. They had eaten with him. They certainly must have laughed with him. They certainly must have enjoyed his presence. They'd watched miracle after miracle after miracle. They walked literally with the Son of the living God. And now, in the most crucial, critical moments of his life, and all those 3 years in the past, as you read the Gospels and you begin to look to see what Jesus was doing in this particular time, he was healing and so forth. Jesus was always sufficient, adequate for every circumstance of life. But now, here's where he is. This is the Lord Jesus whom they had seen. They had seen him stand before blind people and say, be healed, and they could see. They had seen him touch lepers, and they were made clean. They had seen him just speak and touch, and people's lives radically changed physically. They had seen him and heard him say, "Lazarus, come forth." And a dead man walked out of the tomb when they pulled back the stone, wrapped in his grave clothes, fully alive. They had even seen him walk on water. They had watched him simply speak to the waves, and they died in their presence. And a tumultuous sea became glassy, calm, and quiet. And now the same Jesus is saying, "My soul is grieved unto death. Please stay with me. Please watch with me." What he was saying is this: tonight I need you. That's what he was saying. Here's Jesus in all of his transparency. Here's the Son of God, here's God walking in human flesh. And what is he saying to those men who had been his friends for these 3 years? "I need you tonight." He never said that before. "I need you tonight. I need you to stand with me. I need you to pray for me. I need you to be close by. I need to know that you're there." And he went a little further and began to pray and to cry out to the Father. Now, he certainly did not say simply, quietly, "Heavenly Father." He was crying out to God. The Bible says in Luke 22, he fervently prayed. Here's Peter, James, and John, his most intimate ones. He had chosen them to go with him to the Mount of Transfiguration and see Moses and Elijah when they three of them met together. They had been in the inner bedroom to watch this girl raised from the dead. They were there. And now he had chosen those three, his most intimate three, to share with him the longest, most difficult, darkest, crucial, critical, hurtful, painful night of his life. And what are they doing? Sleep. You know why? They were sleepy, they were weary, they were tired, they were exhausted. But they were his best friends. And when he needed them, they went to sleep. Physically, they went to sleep. They were asleep to his emotional turmoil. He said, "I'm grieved even unto death." Would that not have been a signal strong enough to stand by his side, stay awake, cry out to the Father for him, reminding the Father of all the good things he had done for them, reminding them that he was the perfect Son of God, that they'd never seen him sin, they'd never seen him do a wrong, they'd always seen him compassionate and loving and forgiving? Could they not, by his side, or at least a distance away, cry out in his behalf when he so desperately needed them? No, they were asleep. Let me ask you a question. What kind of friend are you? Are you the kind of friend that can be counted on? When things are tough, things are difficult, things are not popular, when it's hard to stand with, hard to support, but maybe you don't fully understand, what kind of friend are you? Are you the kind of friend, glad to see you, but when things get tough, you, like the disciples, scatter? What kind of friend are you? There are a lot of fair-weather friends who are there only when things are fair. But when things get difficult, when things get tough, somehow they find themselves unable to hang in there. I want to say it again. The longer you live, here's what you're going to discover. Your true, genuine friends become a treasure in your life. More valuable than things, more valuable than any material thing you could possibly own, is a godly friend who prays for you, supports you, loves you, holds you up when you're imperfect, when you're weak, when you're not all that you ought to be, does not condemn, but does what? Encourages, prays, supports, hangs in there with you, and allows God to use you to encourage that person. The night he needed them most, they were asleep. God forbid that you and I sleep when our friends are hurting and when they need us so desperately. Then I think about another principle here that's so interesting, and that's this, that in our Gethsemanes, it is natural for us to struggle in our prayers. Now, I want you to watch something here. Jesus is struggling. He's having a very difficult time. He says, I'm grieved and distressed. My soul, he was talking about his innermost being. He says, my soul is deeply grieved to the point of death. Remain here and keep watch with me. He was hurting. He was feeling the pain and the suffering and the hurt to a degree and to a depth that you and I will never understand the face of this earth. And he was struggling. Now, most of the time when you and I are struggling, we're struggling over whether we want to do the will of God or not. Or sometimes we're struggling over what is the will of God. And so it's normal for us to struggle in prayer. But here's what I want to mention to you. Sometimes when you and I are hurting and our pain is so intense, it's very difficult to even pray. It's difficult to keep from being distracted by our pain, our hurt, our suffering, or maybe even our anger. Something going on inside of us that is so bringing us to such distraughtness that we can't pray. We hurt too much to pray. Somebody says, well, you can't ever hurt too much to pray. Then you have never felt pain. If you've ever felt real, true, deep, abiding, grievous, emotional pain, you can know that even while you are praying, you are distracted. That it is difficult to pray when you're hurting badly enough. It's not a sin to struggle. It's not a sign of weakness that you and I say, well, I'm struggling in my prayer. This is why God, listen, this is why He has the church. This is why He has the church family. This is why He says we are to pray for one another. Encourage one another, bear each other's burdens, lift up one another. There's so many one another's in the New Testament that we have to do for one another. And certainly one of them is to pray and to encourage and to lift up. And so when you look at the life of Jesus here and you see what's happening and He's struggling, He says, I'm struggling even to the point of death, crying out fervently, crying out. Remember this. Even amidst our cries, our Heavenly Father, who will spare no effort, no experience, or no pain to get His will and purpose done in our life, does not mean when you and I are struggling that He's not listening. It does not mean that He's not answering our prayer. It does not mean that He's saying no because we want deliverance right now. He's listening carefully. He sees us. And listen, one thing you and I know for certain, whatever pain we experience in life, Jesus Christ, the Son of God, has felt worse, more intense than anything you and I could ever experience. And sometimes we go through those experiences in life when we struggle. We struggle to talk to God. We struggle because we've told Him over and over and over again, and we don't see an answer. And sometimes we can feel, God, where are you? We can feel estranged. Why? Because the hurt and the pain can be so intense, and we don't see any evidence that God's at work. If it could just be for one day, or maybe for one night, that's one thing. But when it goes on night after night, day after day, year after year, then we say, well, God, if you really loved us, here's what you would do. And the truth is, God does love us, and here's what He does. He allows the pain and the hurt and the suffering to last just as long as is necessary to accomplish His purpose. That's the part we don't like. Doesn't the Bible say, ask and it shall be given you, seek and you shall find, knock and it shall be opened unto you? Everyone that asketh receiveth, he that seeketh findeth, to him that knocketh it shall be opened. Doesn't it say that? Yes. What it doesn't say is, ask and it shall be given to you right now. Seek and ye shall find it tomorrow. Knock and it shall be open unto you in just a moment. Doesn't say that. You know why? Because God and God alone knows how long it takes to give us enough instruction, purify us enough, motivate us enough, and He knows exactly what it'll take to draw us into an intimate relationship with Him. He spares no pain, no experience, and no effort to bring us to Himself. All of us have struggled. I can remember times when I've gotten out of bed at night, got on my knees, crying out to God, struggling. How long do you think I struggled? I struggled until I was willing to say, Father, not my will, but your will. Father, not my time, but your time. Father, what you want is what I want. When you come to that place, here's what you'll discover. Struggle is all over, and the struggle is replaced by a sense of peace and contentment that has no human, listen, has no human understanding because the circumstance has not changed. God didn't take anything away or put something there. Nothing's changed. But we struggle until we can come to the place of saying, Father, not my will, but your will. Not my time, but your time. Another principle I want you to notice here that I think is so very important, and that's simply this, that our Gethsemane is at times of suffering and pain. Our Gethsemane is no place for blame. Listen, when you go through difficulty, hardship, and pain and suffering in your life, and you look any other place for the source, I didn't say it was the will of God, though He let it happen. I didn't say it was a plan of God, though He certainly permitted it. If you look to any other source than God, you'll blame somebody. You know what blame does in the midst of pain and heartache and suffering? It intensifies the pain, increases the pain and the heartache and the suffering. It does nothing good. There's no profit in blaming. Blame doesn't fit the life of a child of God when you're going through pain and suffering and heartache. Remember, it only intensifies the pain, increases the confusion and frustration in your life, and brings you greater calamity later on if you don't deal with it. You become resentful, hostile, angry, bitter, and those emotions will destroy you. One last thing I would say about this passage, and that's this. Here is the key to going through difficulty, hardship, pain, and suffering, no matter what the cause, or no matter who you may feel is the cause. Here's the ultimate key to get us through it. This is the way we can endure it, whether it's for a night, a day, or years. This is the way we're sustained. This is the way we can persist. This is the way that no matter how deep, how dark, how lonely, how anxious, how fearful, here's the key. God, I want to thank you. You are in control. Jesus never questioned that the Father was in control of what was happening that night. And you know what? You and I don't have any reason to doubt that He's in control of our lives. You say, but if He's in control, why this pain? Instruction, purification, motivation, intimacy. Think about the value of those four things by which you and I profit from difficulty, hardship, pain, and suffering in our life. When I remember that my Father's in control, I can face most anything in life. Because I know certain things, that our loving Heavenly Father has a limitation on the intensity of the pain. He has a limitation on the length of the pain. He has a limitation on, listen, the nature of the pain. He has a limitation because He has a purpose, and that limitation of whatever He allows us to suffer must fit His purpose for our life. So the question is this. When you go through those difficult, hard, trying times in your life, and you have been through probably many of them, have you been responding? Have you been blaming somebody else? Have you been saying, God, if you love me, you wouldn't allow this to happen? Or have you come to the place in your life to realize that your loving Heavenly Father loves you enough to let you hurt? Remember this in the pain. You do not suffer a moment of pain apart from the presence of the living God on the inside of you to sustain you, help you, love you, care for you, and to bring you through it.
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7: 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The pain that a follower of Christ endures is not random. Here's a moment with Charles Stanley.
10: Jesus was suffering untold hurt and pain, broken in his heart. Why was he broken in his heart? His nation that he came to save had rejected him. Judas had betrayed him. Peter was going to deny him. His disciples were all going to be scattered, and he was going to be left all alone. I don't think any of us could ever possibly conceive of that kind of hurt, that kind of pain, that kind of suffering. But we do go through ours. And many of you have been through all kinds of suffering, all kinds of pain. And probably one of the things that you had to deal with above everything else is asking this question: God, if you love me, if you really and truly loved me, why would you allow this? And I can tell you what God would answer, how he'd answer that question. Are you listening? Say amen. Because I do love you, I have allowed this in your life. Because I have a purpose that's greater than your pleasure, greater than your goals, greater than what you desire in life, my purpose is more important to me than your pleasure. We don't like it, but you know what? What you have to ask is this: what is God's purpose? His purpose is always good.
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13: Only eight people. This is Ken Ham, author of the powerful apologetics book, A Flood of Evidence. Many Christians believe Noah's flood was just a local event. This idea doesn't come from the Bible. It comes from squeezing millions of years into Scripture. You see, if the flood was really global, then all the rock layers didn't take millions of years to form. Instead, they were formed just a few thousand years ago during the flood. So to accept millions of years, you have to reinterpret the flood. But in both the Old and New Testaments, we read that only eight people survived on the ark. With a local flood, people outside the area would have been fine. This contradicts Scripture. You see, the Bible is very clear. The flood, it was a global event.
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15: May 26th, putting God on hold. Have you ever had something that needed to be done and you found every reason not to do it? Whether it's laundry, an oil change, or doing our taxes, We are excellent at reasoning our way out of unpleasant situations. Well, it may come as no surprise to you that we quite easily do this in our spiritual life as well. God has called His children to an active and intentional life. But when you look around, you wouldn't always know it, right? In our own lives, we may find we have a list of ministries we plan to be a part of, or spiritual disciplines we plan to implement someday. But that just doesn't seem to happen. Today, we'll hear from a man who kept postponing the decision he knew he needed to make. He's here to share his true story on this Unshackled Daily Devotional.
16: I'm Lenham Hickman, and we were dirt poor. Quit school at 15 to work in a lumber mill and help provide for my family. I knew I needed God's protection tonight. I almost killed myself jumping off a freight train. But I put God on hold and turned to an immoral lifestyle for about 8 years. And then I got a skin infection. Couldn't work. So I sat in my room and read the Bible. Boy, did I feel convicted of my sin. So I went to see my parents. Dad explained the need to be born again. I was weeping with sorrow when he prayed with me, but still trying to please God by my own efforts. I burned my dirty magazines and cards and broke my pipe. That week, I went to a revival with my aunt and made my way to the altar, still unsaved. The man read John 3:16 to me. For God so loved the world that he gave his only begotten Son, that whosoever believeth in him should not perish, but have everlasting life. It's that simple, he said. Just believe. So I fell to my knees, asking forgiveness and thanking God as peace like a river filled me. Taught Sunday school for years, and God gave me a wife and 6 children. I never went back to my life of sin, thanks to the Lord Jesus Christ.
15: Just before he died, the prophet Joshua addressed the people of Israel, reminding them of all the Lord had done for them. In his stirring speech, he says in Joshua chapter 24, verse 15, "Choose you this day whom ye will serve." Friend, the Israelites, like us, knew God, and they were His people. But following Him was still not an easy decision. So God, through Joshua, challenged them. He said, "Commit now to do as I command. What will you benefit by waiting? For there is truly nothing better than even the challenging road of following after our loving God." 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
17: Psalm 66. Make a joyful noise unto God, all ye lands. Sing forth the honor of His name. Make His praise glorious. Say unto God, "How terrible art thou in thy works! Through the greatness of thy power shall thine enemies submit themselves unto thee. All the earth shall worship thee, and shall sing unto thee. They shall sing to thy name." Selah. Come and see the works of God. He is terrible in his doing toward the children of men. He turned the sea into dry land. They went through the flood on foot. There did we rejoice in him. He ruleth by his power forever. His eyes behold the nations. Let not the rebellious exalt themselves. Selah. O bless our God, ye people, and make the voice of his praise to be heard, which holdeth our soul in life, and suffereth not our feet to be moved. For thou, O God, hast proved us. Thou hast tried us as silver is tried. Thou broughtest us into the net. Thou laidst affliction upon our loins. Thou hast caused men to ride over our heads. We went through fire and through water. But thou broughtest us out into a wealthy place. I will go into thy house with burnt offerings.
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18: All right, we're going to be in Zechariah, we're going to be in chapter 9 tonight. And it's kind of interesting, once again, Zechariah is an Old Testament book, but it looks forward to what God's going to do even beyond us. And so we need to understand that.

going to be talk about the end of Israel's age and the return and the reign of the Lord Jesus Christ. So it talks about something that's going to happen in really this part of Zechariah that's going to happen in the future. God tells us exactly what he's going to do, and it will happen exactly like he says. He's in charge. The devil's not in charge. He tries to interfere, and he is allowed at certain times to do it, particularly in Israel, because Israel has not turned to God. In fact, many times they turn from God. This is talking about a time that Israel had been in bondage in Babylon for 70 years, and God returned them, and temporarily they did follow the Lord, but it was only temporary. We are in what is called the church, which is totally different than what it's going to be talking about here tonight, but we have to complete our time. God will take us out, and then he's going to do what he's going to say here in Zechariah. So, this will begin with the people of Israel, as in when they were small, discouraged remnant attempting to rebuild the temple. They had only a remnant returned to Israel from Babylon. They had been in Babylon in bondage for 70 years. And they were there because they sinned. God gave Nebuchadnezzar the ability to capture them because he's punishing them for their sin. God punishes sin. That's why if we sin, we need to confess it quickly. And we may go through a few things, but God will bring us to what he wants us to be if we do what he says. Haggai and Zechariah were given to Israel after they returned to encourage them to rebuild the temple in Jerusalem and to follow the Lord. God had a plan and a purpose. And he's going to also talk about, in this chapter, the return of the Messiah. Very interesting. That hadn't even happened yet. But you need to understand that God wants you to know what he's going to do so that we can do what we do and go to be with him. God had a plan and a purpose for the coming of Messiah. He came twice. He came the first time to die for us and be raised again, so the same could happen to us. And then he will come a second time, which is in the future. And God's going to talk about that here because he wants us to know what he's going to do. God's plan is not a secret. It's in the Bible. Every little detail is not mentioned, but the main purpose of God is in the Word of God. That's why you have to study it. He talks about the fact he's going to come first as Savior. He'll come second as the Sovereign Eternal One. He'll come the first time to go to the cross. He'll come the second time to wear a crown. That is going to happen. Nothing can stop it. The first eight verses of this chapter is the judgment upon the Gentile nations. God used a man called Alexander the Great. He was the leader of the nation of Greece, but he conquered much of the Gentile world back in his day. He was not a good guy particularly, but God used him to come upon the Gentile world primarily.

was arrogant, insolent, conceited. He was a great military leader and a great political leader, and many followed him. So, we go to verse 1 of chapter 9, and so this is very important. 1 through 8 is going to talk about the first time. Alexander was God's instrument of judgment. Verses 1 through 7, starting in verse 1, it shows his march into the promised land. So, the burden of the word of the Lord in the land of Hadrach and Damascus will be at rest when the eyes of man and all the tribes of Israel shall be toward the Lord. Verse 2, and Hamath also shall border it, Tyre and Sidon, though it be very wise. Okay, so Alexander crossed over into Asia Minor, Turkey, and he took city after city. He was a cruel and brutal man. He had a small army in that day, 50,000 men. That was a small army in that day. So he had to destroy the cities or weaken them so they could not come after him. Alexander the Great died at 33 years old. But he conquered much of the area around Israel. Verse 2 talks about Tyre and Sidon, which was on the border there of the Mediterranean Sea. And They were wealthy commercial cities of that day. And so he's going to come against them. Tyre did build herself a stronghold, verse 3, heaped up silver like dust and fine gold, like the mire of the streets. But they didn't serve the Lord. Verse 4, behold, the Lord will cast her out, will smite her power in the sea, and she shall be devoured with fire. These were two big deal cities of the Gentiles, and they were commercial cities of that day. They were thought to be impregnable, particularly when Tyre moved half a mile out into the sea and set up the city there. Alexander besieged it 7 months, then, scraping the ruins of the old city, built a roadway out to that half mile out to the island after Tyre, and he took Tyre, and Alexander, after that, he moved down into the Philistine country. Wherever he went, he conquered. Very interesting. So, we go to verse 5 of chapter 9. Ascalon shall see it and fear. Gaza also shall see it. We talk about Gaza today. It's in southern Israel there. And be very sorrowful in Ekron, for her expectation shall be ashamed, and the king shall perish from Gaza and Ashkelon and not be inhabited. So the original Ascalon was right on the seacoast, and the ruins are there even today, I understand. Alexander the Great destroyed the cities and broke the power of the Philistines. He conquered every nation he went after. Okay, verse 6. An ambassador should dwell in Ashdod, and I'll cut off the pride of the Philistines. He conquered them. The Philistines as a nation came to an end. Basically right there. Although many of the people in Gaza today, Hamas, are Philistines.
the former Philistines. Verse 7, I will take away his blood out of his mouth, his abominations from between his teeth, but he that remaineth shall he, even he shall be for our God. He shall be like a governor in Judah, and Ekron like a Jebusite. Okay. Now, so God's going to take away the idolatry of the Philistines. When Christ returns, they will be converted to the God of Israel. Very interesting. But he was talking about the second time he comes. That is still future for us. God's going to protect. Well, Alexander the Great destroyed everything that was ahead of him. Now he's going to approach Jerusalem. But it's going to be a different situation, as we're going to see in verse 8. Because I will encamp about my house because of the army, because of him that passed by, and because of him that returned, no oppressor shall pass through them any more, for now I have seen with my eyes. Verse 9. God's going to protect the temple in Jerusalem. Alexander saluted the high priest who came out to meet him. It's going to be different here. Before, every country that Alexander came from, he conquered, either destroyed or put under his control. But now he's going to come to Jerusalem. A different thing is going to happen in verse 8. The high priest is going to come out to meet him, and he is going to worship God in the temple of God. We're talking about Alexander the Great. The high priest showed Alexander the prophecy concerning him. Alexander offered sacrifices and worship in the temple. Different ball game here that we find out. Let's go to verse 9. Rejoice greatly, O daughter of Zion. Shout, O daughter of Jerusalem. Behold, your king comes unto you. He is just and having salvation, lowly, and riding on an ass upon a colt, the foal of an ass. That hadn't happened yet. God was prophesying what Jesus is going to do when he comes to Jerusalem. He's going to, as you remember, ride in on a donkey and present himself as God. This is in the Word of God before it ever happened. It has happened already. Happened in the past when Jesus came the first time. He went in Jerusalem on a donkey. So it's kind of interesting. He's talking about this. It was future back in 500 B.C., but it's in the Word of God. And so our future is even in the Old Testament as well as the New. Okay, so let's go to, Christ in our day is going to come the second time. He'll put down all unrighteousness and so forth. And he came the first time to die and the second time to redeem. It was all future when this was written. Kind of interesting. Look in your Bibles at 1 Peter 1:10 and 11. One of the reasons that we read the Word of God is very simply because God in his Word tells us what he's going to do. 1 Peter 1:10-11. I want you to see something here. Of which salvation the prophets have inquired and searched diligently. The prophets, that's talking about even prophets like
we have here. Verse 10, of which salvation the prophets have inquired and searched diligently, who prophesied of the grace that should come unto you. He's talking about Israel. And verse 11, searching what or what manner of time the Spirit of Christ, who was in them, did signify when he testified beforehand the sufferings of Christ. The fact that Christ was going to come the first time and he was going to suffer was definitely in the Old Testament before it happened. And we need to understand that. Kind of interesting the way God does things. The reason God wants us to read the Word is that he wants us to know him, for one thing, and he wants us to know what he's going to do. And he tells us exactly. We have a war going on, it's a ceasefire right now, in Iran, but it even talks about that in the Old Testament. It's amazing how up to date the Word of God is. And so that's why we need to read it, we need to study it, we need to know what God's going to do, and in the process, we will understand what we are to do. Also in verse 9, Christ came to suffer. The next time he comes will be in glory upon this earth. And so Matthew makes a distinction about the first coming. He came let me see what I got here. He talks about the fact that he's going to be on a donkey. Donkeys were what kings rode upon, bringing peace. And Jesus is going to do that. It was a royal animal. He came the first time on Saturday. He came on Sunday and cleansed the temple. That's when he cleansed the money changers in the temple. It was on Sunday. That's in your Bible. You just write it down. Matthew 21:12. Matthew 21:12. He came on Monday. He cursed the fig tree. Then to the temple in Matthew 21:23. His was the voice of God. He who has seen me has seen the Father, he said. I not only represent the Father, I am like the Father. And if you've seen me, Jesus said, you've seen the Father. He was a prophet, priest, and king. Three things. He was all three of those. Jesus was prophet, priest, and king. It was not the first time as king, but prepared for his passion by his suffering and death. That's the first time. The second time he's going to come as king and rule the universe, which I'm going to talk about Sunday. Also his resurrection, came also the second time he's going to come as king. Look at Isaiah 57:15. Isaiah 57:15. All this is in the Word of God. Not telling you anything that you wouldn't know about. Okay, Isaiah 37. And what did I say? Isaiah 57:15.
excuse me, Isaiah 57, 15. I got to get there myself. Okay, and it says, "For thus saith the Lord, the high and lofty one, who inhabits eternity." We have to understand that God the Father, God the Son, and God the Holy Spirit were before us and will be after us, and they're with us now. "Whose name is holy. I dwell in the high and lofty place with him also who is of a contrite and humble spirit, to revive the spirit of the humble and to revive the heart of the contrite ones." So, the first was a triumphal exit, really, and then he will come back again. The second time to bring peace to the world. You have to understand that. He didn't do that the first time. First time he came to bring life to those sent to sinners, all of us. The second time he will come to bring peace to the world. So that's all in the Old Testament. Kind of interesting. Okay. Zechariah verse 10. Zechariah 9 verse 10. "I will cut off the chariot from Ephraim and the horse from Jerusalem, and the battle bow shall be cut off, and he shall speak peace unto the nations, and his dominion shall be from sea to sea, and from river even to the ends of the earth." Now that's not the first time, that's the second coming. And it's in the Old Testament. I want you to remember that. Ephraim speaks of the northern kingdom of Israel. Jerusalem, the southern kingdom. They will be one people. The southern kingdom is going to go into Babylonian captivity. The northern kingdom is going to go into Assyrian captivity and never return. But a remnant is going to come back from Babylon. They already have. And they're going to try to restore Israel. Only Christ can bring peace to the world. And that's why he's going to come the second time. This is all in the Old Testament. Before we ever get to the New Testament, kind of interesting, God tells us what he's going to do. Let's go to verse 11. "As for thee also, by the blood of thy covenant, I have sent forth thy prisoners out of the pit, in which is no water." Man in the world today does not recognize that we are actually prisoners of sin unless we come to Christ. The Lord Jesus alone can deliver prisoners from the pit where there is no water. Hell is a dry place. Very interesting. Verse 12 of chapter 9. "Turn to the stronghold, you prisoners of hope. Even today do I declare that I will render double unto you." Verse 13. "When I have bent Judah for me, filled the bow with Ephraim," Ephraim's northern kingdom, Judah's southern kingdom of Israel, "and raised up thy sons, O Zion, against the sons of Greece, and make thee like the sword of a mighty man." This is talking about the second coming. Kind of interesting. We're going to look to the millennium in the future. All nations will bow down to him. That will be at the triumphal entry, the second coming of Jesus Christ. Incidentally, at that second coming, we will be with him because we will have been taken out 7+ years before.

except for the believers in Israel. Okay, verses 14 and 15. The Lord shall be seen over them, and his arrow shall go forth like lightning, and the Lord God shall blow the trumpet, and shall go with whirlwinds of the south. Verse 15. The Lord of hosts shall defend them. They shall devour and subdue the sling stones. They shall drink and make a noise as though as through wine. They should be filled with bowls like the corners of the altar. This is talking about the second coming. Man is not going to bring the millennium to this earth. Christ is going to bring the millennium to this earth. This is talking about his second coming. He will come to set up his kingdom on the earth for 1,000 years. Christ comes 2 times. First, as to give his life for us, and the second, to guide us into eternity. But he will be on the earth again for 1,000 years. And he will set up his throne in Jerusalem. We need to understand that. This is Old Testament scripture. Verse 16.

God shall save them in that day, as the flock of his people, for they shall be like the stones of a crown, lifted up as an ensign of the land. He's talking about Israel here, but we've already been saved now, but this is future. This is going to be at the second coming of Christ. That's what he's going to do. That day will be after the tribulation period. Tribulation period will be 7 years. The first 3.5 years will be the Antichrist in charge. The last 3.5, God in charge of that 7 years. And he will remove during that last 3.5 years of the tribulation period every sinner that does not know God. So at the second coming of Christ, it will start out with all believers. Any questions, don't hesitate to ask. But you need to know this information. Go to Malachi, very next book, 3:16. Malachi chapter 3 and verse 16 says, "Then they that feared the Lord spoke often one to another, and the Lord hearkened and heard it, and a book of remembrance was written before him for them that feared the Lord and that thought upon his name." That's talking about the 1,000-year reign of Christ, and it's talking about believers. So verse 16 refers to the God of Israel and the Gentile nations will be with him, and Jesus is going to rule and reign on this earth again for 1,000 years. Before he came to die, second time he came to rule. We haven't seen the second coming yet. We will see it because we will be with him. Okay, last verse of chapter 9 of Zechariah. "For how great is his goodness, and how great is his beauty. Grain shall make the young men cheerful, and new wine the maids." That's talking about the second coming of Christ. Alexander was cruel, brutal, and filled with pride. Jesus was meek and lowly and great in his goodness and in his beauty. Christ is the beautiful one and makes his own beautiful, that's you and I. New wine is not intoxicating. That's where it talks about wine.

it will be a time of plenty. I'm talking about his thousand-year reign. It's going to be generally be peace on the earth, and it'll be a time of plenty, but there will be people who will not accept Christ in that thousand-year reign, and they will be sent to eternal hell forever. There will be some people that come to Christ during his second coming, his thousand-year reign, and they will be with him forever, probably on the new earth. I said probably on the new earth. So what we have to understand is chapter 9 talks about the two comings of Christ. One has already happened. It happened when Christ came the first time. And then Israel, as we know it, was destroyed. Israel today is back in the land, but they are not a godly nation. There are people that believers in Israel, but most of Israel today is not Christian. This war, Jesus said there's going to be wars and rumors of wars before he comes for his church. We're seeing that happen. This war with Iran is part of that. It was predicted by God. It wasn't a surprise, but it's not going to go on forever.

0: not evidently in the thousand-year reign of Christ. The first time has come, or in between the two times of his coming. He's in the third heaven today, but he will come the second time. The church will come with him and serve him during the thousand-year reign of Christ. We will always be with him. I think that's a good deal.
1: Amen.
0: Isn't that right? We're blessed. Believers are blessed. But God expects believers to act like believers and to do what he says. You have to get in the Word and to know what he does say. Okay, we're going to chapter 10 of Zechariah. Chapter 10 of Zechariah. In the future, God will use the Jews as priests to the Gentile nations of the world. We're going to see that he's going to have the 144,000 Jews during that 7-year tribulation period. They will go all over the world teaching about Christ, even in the tribulation. So we have to understand that. Okay. Now in verse 10, or chapter 10 of Zechariah, the first verse belongs to chapter 9. I put it in the wrong place, so I'll explain that as we get into it. It says, chapter 10, verse 1, ask of the Lord rain in the time of the latter rain, so the Lord will make bright clouds and give them showers of rain to everyone grass in the fields. That's a blessing. It contains a description of the prosperous conditions which will prevail during the millennial reign of Christ on the earth. It's continuing there in that first verse about the millennium. The millennium is going to be a prosperous time. It's going to be a time of blessing, time of peace, but there will be people on the earth who do not accept Christ. Some will and some won't. We will be there because we will always be with him from the time he takes us up, which is before the tribulation and the millennial reign. We'll come back with him. So, verse 1 there continues the description of the prosperous conditions which will prevail during the millennial reign of Christ on the earth. God has promised Israel earthly blessings, and that'll be during the millennium. God has promised the church spiritual blessings. We will be with him, not on the earth, but with him. Well, probably on the earth too. But we are blessed with Christ. We got a different situation than the people of the earth. God's judgment is going to at times withhold rain. In the millennial reign, God will send plenty of rain to Israel. Rain is also a symbol of spiritual refreshment. There will also be a pouring out of spiritual rain in the millennium. That's why some will be

Okay, verse 2. Now this starts a different part of this. For the idols have spoken vanity, and the diviners have seen a lie, and have told false dreams. They comfort in vain. Therefore they went their way like a flock. They were troubled because there was no shepherd. Now that's not during the millennium. That's before that. So this is going to be this, once again, is going to start about God's judgment. God very definitely says in His Word, He's going to judge sin. And people will go to eternal hell because they sin and do not turn to Christ. The problem in Israel at that time was idolatry, having other gods. It's kind of strange, but that's even true today. Jews in Israel, many of them have different gods. They have gods of the nations around them, believe it or not. Some of them worship Baal. Some of them worship the same gods as Iran and all those countries over there. So there's a little bit of everything in Israel at the present time. Go to Ezekiel 21:21. Ezekiel 21:21. It's past Jeremiah. And Ezekiel 21. For the king of Babylon stood at the parting of the way at the head of the two ways to use divination. He made his arrows bright. He consulted with images. He looked into the liver. He looked into people's livers to get a word from the gods that he followed. He followed some crazy stuff. But there are people today that follow crazy stuff. Mm-hmm. We followed crazy stuff before we came to Christ. Mm-hmm. We're on chapter 2 of Zechariah, or excuse me, verse 2 of chapter 10 of Zechariah. So we have the, once again, God's going to judge sin and He's going to show us how and where. Israel was not to use diviners. They were not getting their information from God. We need to keep our attention centered upon the Lord Jesus Christ rather than Satan. It's not enough to cast out a demon. We must be filled with Christ. And we have to stay in the Word of God. Go to 1 John 4:1. That's why I say the Bible is the most important book in this world because it tells us the things of God. 1 John 4:1. Beloved, believe not every spirit, but test the spirits whether they are of God, because many false prophets are gone out into the world. People worship everything imaginable. People worship statues. People worship, you name it, and they worship. That's not for us. We are to stay in the Word of God. Doesn't mean you can't read anything else, but the Bible should be your most important book because that tells us about God. Okay, verse 3. Of chapter 10. My anger was kindled against the shepherds, and I punished the shepherds, and I punished the goats. Goats are lost people. For the Lord of hosts has visited his flock, the house of Judah, and he has made them as his majestic horse in the battle. Kind of interesting. Those shepherds were false prophets in Israel.
who had turned to the occult. He said, I punished goats, leaders in Israel, but I will bless Judah, but only in Judah the people that follow God. So Israel has always been pretty much against God. Today they're kind of neutral. They aren't, many of them aren't anything. In the same way in the United States. Chapter 4 of verse 10. Out of him came forth the corner, out of him the nail, out of him the battle bow, out of him ever oppressor together. Christ will be the cornerstone to unite people permanently and bring them back together. Have nothing to do with the occult. Stay in the Word of God and to Christ. Even intelligent people can be deceived. So many wise people follow the devil and don't even realize it. Do not get your guidance from the wrong source. The Lord's our judge. Christ is our nailer, our tent pin. He will hold you where he wants you if you turn to him. Christ is also our warrior and conqueror. He calls false leaders goats. Now I want you to look at a couple of scriptures. Isaiah 28, 16. Isaiah 28 and verse 16. I got a lot of scripture, but I just want you to look at a little bit of it here. Let me see. 28:16. That's what we want. 28:16 says, therefore saith the Lord God, behold, I lay in Zion for a foundation a stone, a tested stone, a precious cornerstone, a sure foundation. He's talking about a man here. He that believeth shall not make haste. He's talking about Jesus is the cornerstone of what God does. So we are to follow the cornerstone. Look also while we're at it, Isaiah 22:22. Isaiah 22:22 says, the key of the house of David will I lay on his shoulder, so he shall open and none shall shut. He shall shut and none shall open. And I will fasten him like a nail in a sure place, verse 23. And he shall be for a glorious throne to his father's house. The Bible constantly refers to Jesus Christ. Let's look in the Old Testament. Go to 2 Thessalonians 2:11. 2 Thessalonians 2:11 says, and for this cause God shall send them strong delusion, that they should believe the lie. Now he's talking about there, about what lost people, if they refuse Christ, God's going to send them delusion. Just like he did Israel. He doesn't hesitate to send it to a nation he says he's going to love. But he's not going to love everybody in that nation. Only the ones that follow God. Same way in the United States. He's going to love and bless those that follow God. Okay, Zechariah chapter 10 and verse 5. They shall be like mighty men who tread down their enemies in the mire of the streets in the battle.
They shall fight because the Lord is with them, and the riders on the horses shall be confounded. This refers to the Great Tribulation. God will undertake for his people. He's going to bring Israel back to the land. In fact, it's happening even today. People are coming from all nations of the world, coming to Israel. They're flying in, and they have a delegation in Israel that meets them. If you watch that preacher named Huck, H-U-C-K, if you support his ministry, one of the things he's doing is bringing Jews from all over the world to Israel. It's very interesting. And that's happening today. But in the future, there's going to be a great migration. This is in the future. Of Jews, really hundreds of thousands of Jews back to the land. Much more than's going on today. Verse 6, chapter 10. And I will strengthen the house of Judah, and I will save the house of Joseph, and I will bring them, Judah and Joseph, that's the two different sections of Israel at that time. I will bring them again to place them, for I have mercy upon them, and they shall be as though I had not cast

0: Judah is the southern kingdom, Joseph's the northern kingdom. God will have mercy upon them. That's future. We're seeing a few come back today, but hundreds will be coming back in the future. Verse 7 of chapter 10. And they of Ephraim, northern kingdom, shall be like a mighty man, and their heart shall rejoice as through wine. Yea, their children shall see it and be glad. Their heart shall rejoice in the Lord. Ephraim's the northern tribe. There will be a time in the future where Ephraim will be a part of what God's doing. But it's going to be in the future. Probably at his second coming. The northern tribes were not lost. Many of them did leave and never returned. But some out of every tribe in the north either stayed in the north or went to the south. But they were still of the tribe they came from. You have to understand that. Ephraim is the northern tribe. This shall be like a mighty man in the future, not today. You need to understand that. Verse 8. I will hiss for them and gather them, for I have redeemed them, and they shall increase as they increase as they have increased. That's verse 8. The Jews were scattered in 70 AD. That was about 2,000 years ago or more. The Jews were scattered by the Romans all over the world. That was approximately 2,000 years ago. They were scattered. You can't hardly go to a place in the world where there isn't a Jew somewhere. Kind of interesting. But that's not going to be that way in the future. Verse 9 of chapter 10. I will sow them among the peoples. They shall remember me in far countries. They shall live with their children and turn again. The Jews in the future will turn to God. And they will come back to him, but they're not that way now. And that's why there's all these countries are at war with Israel and wanted to wipe Israel off the map and all that stuff. It's because Israel has not followed God in the way that it should. And we need to understand that. That's why all these nations wanted to destroy Israel. Fortunately for us, the United States is pro-Israel somewhat. There are a lot of people in our country that are against Israel, but God is not. He is judging them now by war, but they will eventually turn to him. He says they're going to. They're going to. So we have to understand that. Any questions so far? Okay. Three more verses. Chapter 10. 10. I will bring them again also out of the land of Egypt. Gather them out of Assyria. I'll bring them into the land of Gilead, and look at this, Lebanon. Lebanon is going to be Jewish in the future. It's going to be part of Israel.
1: Was it originally, Jerry?
0: Yeah, well, he originally gave it to Abraham, but it changed over a period of time. Lebanon.
2: 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Dear Heavenly Father, I'm a sinner and lost. but I believe that the Lord Jesus Christ died on the cross for me, and that he rose from the dead on the third day, and right now I receive the Lord Jesus Christ as my personal Savior and Lord. Thank you, Lord, for saving me. Our phone number is 962-1477. That's 962-1477. 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
4: As a child during America's roaring 20s, I never saw the prosperity that made that period so famous. I grew up in a coal mining town in Virginia, but later moved to Newcastle, Indiana. I found myself a job and married my wife, Essie. Later, I began working at a bar where I could make more money, but I had no idea that my monetary success would lead to my demise. In time, I lost control over our money because I drank and gambled it all away. God was trying to get my attention. I became very ill, went to the doctor, and was diagnosed with tuberculosis and given only 2 more weeks to live. Thoughts of God and my eternal destiny filled my mind. As I lay in the sanitarium, I opened a Bible to Psalm 103 and found that God would heal me. I wept and asked him to heal me. Within 6 months, I was given a clean bill of health, but I quickly forgot about God. I began to work at a friend's restaurant and returned to drinking and gambling. I was caught stealing money from the restaurant and was fired. I deserted my family and hitchhiked to Las Vegas. I found work there and persuaded my family to come and live with me. However, my lifestyle resulted in being fired again. I went to California and ended up at a rescue mission. I heard the gospel daily and realized my need for God. I turned to him for salvation and he gave me a new life. Now my family and I are serving the Lord together. I'm Earl Ray. If the Son, therefore, shall make you free, ye shall be free indeed.
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5: Hi, I'm Pastor Keith Manley with today's reflection of grace. In Ephesians chapter 5 and verse 15, the Bible says, "Be very careful then how you live, not as unwise, but as wise, making the most of every opportunity because the days are evil." One translation says, "Redeeming the time." You know, the older I get, the more I realize that our time on this earth is very short. And God tells us to redeem our time or make the most of every opportunity. I don't believe he's talking here about our financial investments. He's talking about the kingdom of God. God will bring opportunities across your path, and we are called to make the most of every opportunity. And friend, only what we've done for Christ will last for eternity. And as we redeem the time, make the most of every opportunity that God gives you. And that's today's Reflection of Grace.
6: 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In Egypt, Brother Andreas is passionate about sharing the love of Christ with Muslims, but his evangelistic activities have brought consequences. 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Now he's been diagnosed with a serious liver issue. Further testing, including a biopsy, is needed to find the cause, but without healthcare, his situation is very difficult. Despite his health challenges and the persecution he faces, Andreas wants to stay active in his church and community. Please pray for his healing and for strength so he can continue reaching Muslims with the gospel.
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8: Psalm 114. When Israel went out of Egypt, the house of Jacob from a people of strange language, Judah was his sanctuary, and Israel his dominion. The sea saw it and fled, Jordan was driven back, the mountains skipped like rams, and the little hills like lambs. What ailed thee, O thou sea, that thou fleddest, thou Jordan, that thou wast driven back? ye mountains that ye skipped like rams, and ye...
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14: 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Today's Bible teacher is Chuck Missler, connecting the Bible to your life and the world around you. In today's study, Chuck continues his teaching on the book of Joel, chapter 2.
15: Upheavals in the sky are very typical in the different descriptions of the day of the Lord in the various prophets. That's a recurring theme among most of them in Isaiah, Zephaniah, and in Revelation also. Well, let's go from this invasion to the destruction of the invaders in verse 11. And the Lord shall utter his voice before his army, for his camp is very great, for he is strong that executeth his word. For the day of the Lord is great and very terrible, and who can abide it? And so the personal appearance of the Lord is part of this.

spirit of obviously unbearable stress, and Jeremiah emphasizes that in chapter 30 and Zephaniah in his passages. Let's shift for a moment and take a glimpse of some of this from the book of Revelation. Revelation 14:20, we'll just jump in and pick up a piece of this. It says, "And the winepress was trodden without the city, and blood came out of the winepress, even unto the horses' bridles, by the space of 1,600 furlongs." Strange that a specific distance is spelled out here. Well, let's take a look at this a little further. When we get to Isaiah 63, we have a description of the second coming of Christ that many people overlook. It's a very different kind of a profile here. Isaiah 63, he raises the question, "Who is this that cometh from Edom with dyed garments from Bozrah? This is this that is glorious in his apparel, traveling in the greatness of his strength. I that speak in righteousness, mighty to save." Who could that possibly be? None other than Jesus Christ, of course. "Wherefore art thou red in thine apparel, and thy garments like him that treadeth the winefat?" He says, "I have trodden the winepress alone, and of the people there was none with me, for I will tread them in mine anger, and trample them in my fury, and their blood shall be sprinkled upon my garments, and I will stain all my raiment. For the day of vengeance is in mine heart, and the day of my redeemed is come." Day of vengeance. That echoes the very phrase that Jesus used in the synagogue in Nazareth when he declared his mandate for his ministry. He read from Isaiah 61, the first two verses. But he stops at a comma and doesn't finish that one sentence. The part that he didn't read was "a day of vengeance of my God." Because he stopped at the comma, he could close the book and say, "This day is this fulfilled in your ears." And so, but this now is the fulfillment of that same passage. Continuing, "And I looked, and there was none to help, and I wondered that there was none to uphold. Therefore mine own arm brought salvation unto me, and mine fury it upheld me. And I will tread down the people in mine anger, and make them drunk in my fury, and I will bring down their strength to the earth." Wow. That's in Bozrah. That's in Petra. That's where the remnant has fled to, as you study the whole issue of the refuge in Edom and in Petra. And Armageddon, of course, is at Megiddo, gathered in the field of the plain of Jezreel. And it's kind of interesting to discover the distance between Megiddo and the Armageddon thing and Petra is 1,600 furlongs. How interesting. So I'll let you dig into that a little bit to get the profile of the detailed events that occur at his second coming. And we'll keep moving here, but "The armies which were in heaven followed upon him in white horses, clothed in fine linen, white and clean." And verse 15, "And out of his mouth goeth a sharp sword, that with it he should smite the nations, and he shall rule them with a rod of iron, and he treadeth the winepress of the fierceness and wrath of Almighty God." Wow. You know, there's a phrase that used to be prevalent in our vocabulary years ago that has disappeared from our vocabulary in recent decades. And that's a term we used to use called God-fearing. It used to be that we would, as a term of respect of individuals, we'd say they were God-fearing. We don't use that phrase anymore. There needs to be a reawakening to the fear of God in our lives. Yes, we emphasize His grace and His mercy and praise God for that, but we do it perhaps at the detriment of really understanding that He also is fierce and capable of great wrath. And anyway, continue here. "And He hath on His vesture and on His thigh a name written, King of Kings and Lord of Lords." It was conventional for a horseman in battle to have a brand or his label on his thigh, and that's the way it's here anyway. "And I saw an angel standing in the sun, and he cried with a loud voice, saying to all the fowls that fly in the midst of heaven, Come and gather yourselves together unto the supper of the great God, that ye may eat the flesh of kings, and the flesh of captains, and the flesh of mighty men, and the flesh of horses, and of them that sit on them, and the flesh of all men, both free and bond, both small and great." What a carnage. What a carnage. "And I saw the beast and the kings of the earth and the armies gathered together to make war against him that sat on the horse and against his army." Can you imagine? You know, this all echoes one of the most important psalms for you to be continually aware of, and that's Psalm 2. Here, Psalm 2 is a
trialogue, a discussion.

0: three people, the Father, the Son, and the Holy Spirit. And one of your little exercises can be to lay this out and figure out who's talking to who here, because the three of them are discussing things here. One says, why do the heathen rage and the people imagine a vain thing? The kings of the earth set themselves and the rulers take counsel together against the Lord and against his anointed, saying, let us break their bands asunder and cast away their cords from us. He that sitteth in the heavens shall laugh. The Lord shall have them in derision. Then shall he speak unto them in his wrath and vex them in his sore displeasure. Yet have I set my king upon my holy hill of Zion. I will declare the decree. The Lord hath said unto me, thou art my son, this day have I begotten thee. Ask of me, and I shall give thee the heathen for thine inheritance, and the uttermost parts of the earth for thy possession. Thou shalt break them with a rod of iron. Thou shalt dash them in pieces like a potter's vessel. Be wise now, therefore, O ye kings. Be instructed, ye judges of the earth. Serve the Lord with fear, and rejoice with trembling. Kiss the Son, lest he be angry, and ye perish from the way, when his wrath is kindled but a little. Blessed are all they that put their trust in him. Praise his holy name. Well, let's go on and talk about this repentance, because it's a very key part of this message. It isn't just all gloom and doom. Starting at verse 12, there's a call to repentance here. Joel says, therefore also now saith the Lord, turn ye even to me with all your heart, and with fasting and with weeping and with mourning. Wow. Turn ye even to me with all your heart. This implies that there is an out here, a call for national repentance. This is an interesting question. Can the Lord's purposes be altered? Apparently they can. Even at this point, apparently it is possible for the Lord to demonstrate his mercy. 2 Chronicles 7:14 lays this out, and we'll touch on that. See, what about us? Will God answer the repentant plea of a nation marked for judgment is a question. Will God answer the repentant plea of a nation marked for judgment? Boy, that was important to Nineveh in its day, and I suspect it's important to America in this day. The cynic says no. The religion says, I hope so. The believer's response is, God will. Jeremiah said to Judah, if that nation against whom I've pronounced turn from their evil, I, God, will repent of the evil that I thought to do unto them. Jeremiah 18:8. What a precious verse. What does Amos say to Israel, the northern kingdom? Seek ye me, that is God, and ye shall live, Amos promises, chapter 5, verse 4. What did Jonah say to Nineveh? This is my favorite. God repented of the evil that he had said that he would do to them, and he did it not. Now, he's saying that pouting, upset, near the end of the book. There is a grand exception that we want to be acquainted with. The pagan capital of the world. Think about that for a minute. Not just a big city, whatever, an ancient. No, it was the pagan capital of the world. It was the capital of the world. It was as pagan as you get. Think about that. Can you get more pagan than Washington, D.C.? Apparently. And God declared they were 40 days from ground zero. You know, that's not a long time. 40 days, and you get yours. Huh? Now, Jonah was called to go tell him that message, and he wasn't too excited about the assignment until God explained it to him a little more clearly. And he finally realizes that God means what he says. And he finally goes to Nineveh. He didn't want to go to Nineveh. That was the capital of their enemy. He tried hard to go as far and fast as he could in the other direction. He took what would be like a fast boat to China or something. Well, it was, you know, Tarshish, but that was the equivalent in their day. It was a three-year boat ride, by the way. So he was heading in the other direction when God, you know the story of that part of it. When he finally goes to Nineveh, he doesn't go like John the Baptist, repent or else this is going to happen. Didn't know that. No, he says, 40 days and you get yours. 40 days and comes destruction. He just announced the destruction. He didn't petition them. He didn't want them to repent. He wanted them to destroy. He was a patriot on behalf of Israel. 40 days and you get yours. And then the greatest miracle. There are 10 miracles in the book of Jonah. The greatest one of all was a repentance on speculation. The king figured, maybe if we repent, God would change his mind. And so he ordered it all the way around. They even put sackcloth and cattle. They really went the whole deal to repent. In 40 days, how can you do something that fast? And it was, what fascinates me, it was on speculation. He did that as a guess, a hope, placed a bet. May have thought the odds were maybe 1,000 to 1, but it was worth trying. And God did. They got a whole another century. Jonah was not happy about that. The little 4-chapter book, you wonder what was chapter 4 doing there, because Jonah goes up the hill and pouts over the whole thing. He didn't want them to repent. He wanted them wiped out. Anyway, there is a passage that I want you to remember in your notes, 2 Chronicles 7:14. I want to look at it very carefully. God appears to Solomon. Many people don't realize he did that. God appeared to Solomon and gave him a principle here. God told Solomon personally, if my people who are called by my name, that's kind of a key part of this, if my people who are called by my name, if they'll do 4 things, if they'll humble themselves, we know how to do that. We don't do it enough, but we know how to do that. If they'll humble themselves, if my people who are called by my name will humble themselves and pray, we know how to pray. Just talk to God. That's not, we know how to do it. We just don't do it enough. If my people are called by my name will humble themselves and pray and seek my face. Now that's not a head thing. That's not an intellectual thing. That's not just an assent. That's a passion thing. That's a commitment thing. That's a courtship thing. That's the kind of thing you feel when you seek your fiancé or whatever. If my people are called by name will humble themselves and pray and seek my face, and turn from their wicked ways, then will I hear from heaven. Apparently not until then, in a corporate sense. Then will I hear from heaven, and I will forgive their sin and heal their land. In other words, God is saying, and by the way, the purist will say, well, this is, he told this to Solomon on behalf of Israel, and that's certainly denotatively true, no question about it. But God also is immutable, and he's announcing a principle here. If my people who are called by my name, how many of you out there are God's people? Let me see a show of hands. That's about 90%. That's pretty good. No, I'm kidding, of course. Now, here's the rub, though. If my people who are called by my name, and with my tongue in my cheek here, I would suggest that many of you are probably the greatest undercover Christians the world's ever seen. Your neighbors and your family never suspect that you've been sold out to Christ. If you were on trial for being a Christian, there's probably not enough evidence to convict you. I hope I'm being facetious. If my people are called by name, will do humble themselves and pray and seek my face. Got it. And one more, the fourth one. And turn from their wicked ways. Ouch. In fact, as we examine this a little more clearly, it's even a little more scary. If my people who are called by my name will humble themselves and pray and seek my face and turn from their wicked ways, I want you to notice something, then will I hear from heaven, apparently not until then. It's interesting that this is addressed to the people of God. This is not addressed to the executives that run Hollywood. This is not addressed to the Congress or the Senate. It's certainly not addressed to the executive branch or even the judiciary. No. If my people who are called by my name will humble themselves and pray and seek my face and turn from their wicked ways, what a shock emerges from this verse. It's not the sins of the entertainment industry or the sins of the media or the sins of the bureaucrats and legislators in Washington. No. It's the sin within the body of Christ. that stands in the way of God, letting God do what he really wants to do. If my people who are called by my name will humble themselves and pray and seek my face and turn from their wicked ways, then will I hear from heaven and will forgive their sin and heal their land. Praise God. Devoutly to be wished. Heavy trip. This message is to the people in the pulpits and the people in the pews, not the people in the legislatures. Necessary. Okay, let's move on with Joel, verse 13. And rend your heart and not your garments, and turn unto the Lord your God, for he is gracious and merciful, slow to anger, of great kindness, and repenteth of him the evil. Rend your heart, not your garments. You know, it's interesting, Jewish people, when they are confronted with great grief or something, like someone dying, they tear their, it's traditional of them to tear their garments. It's interesting, near as I can find, I can't find any place that's commanded. That's just a tradition that they do. God never commanded them to rend their garments. But that action usually accompanied their repentance, the sackcloth and so forth. The outward expression of the inward change is the idea. For he is gracious and merciful, slow to anger, and of great kindness, repenteth him of evil. The word there is chesed, loving kindness, chesed. Demonstrating the Lord's loyalty or faithfulness to his covenant with his people. It's interesting how loving kindness there is tied to the covenant he has, the loyalty of that covenant to his people. He bound himself. It's strange for God to swear an oath, but he did. He bound himself with an oath to Abraham to bless the nation and all those that would bless them. His people forget the covenant, but he doesn't. He's loyal to that covenant. Repenteth him of the evil, or more precisely, the calamity. The judgment that will come with the day of the Lord can be turned back. To be frank with you, that was a surprise to me to really come to grips with that in this passage. God is not anxious to bring it. He would much prefer to bring a blessing. Speaks of whole heart in Deuteronomy 6. The great commandment. You really love the Lord, it will show in your conduct. Obey his commandments. They're not 10 suggestions. They're commandments. The call to repentance bears within the seeds of hope. The call to repentance bears inside the seeds of hope, both in Joel and also Deuteronomy 30. Our covenant-keeping God. You know, one of the most precious things about the God of Abraham, Isaac, and Yaakov is that he is a covenant-keeping God. You know, that's an absolute antithesis with the concept of God in Islam. Allah is presented as he can do anything, anytime. In fact, he's presented as being capricious. Even Ali, the successor to Muhammad, felt that he could have one foot in paradise and still not be sure of being saved. Unless he's dying, he dies in a jihad against the infidel. There's nothing assured in Islam. He's a capricious God. No, not ours. Our God is a covenant-keeping God. He makes and he delights in making and keeping his promises. That's a very profound attribute. It almost sounds like it's antithetical to a God of all power. No, our God is not only all power, but he also has a nature. And it's a God, it's a covenant-keeping nature. He makes promises and keeps them. How precious that is. That's why Jonah was so perplexed when Nineveh was, you know, spared. Because God had told him it was going to be destroyed. And sort of pouted, I knew you were going to do that. He didn't want them to be repentant. And then, of course, Nineveh was just the capital of the whole empire. And they repented. To God's satisfaction, obviously. The greatest miracle in the Old Testament, in my mind, is that when they repented, and I there's nothing more characteristic, probably, to see Jonah sitting up by that gourd, pouting. God is more ready to bless than to blast. He's more ready to pardon than to punish. He's more ready to win by love than to wound by lashing. That's the God we worship. That's his nature. Joel chapter 2, verse 14, continuing, who knoweth if he will return and repent and leave a blessing behind him, even a meat offering and a drink offering unto the Lord your God. The blessing behind him contrasts with the behind them in verse 3. I won't get into all that here. We'll just keep moving. Blow the trumpet in Zion, sanctify a fast, call a solemn assembly. Here again is the blowing of the trumpet the second time, to sanctify a fast, so forth. He's calling for a national assembly here. This is a national focus that's going on here. Gather the people, sanctify the congregation, assemble the elders, gather the children and those that suck the breasts. Let the bridegroom go forth of his chamber. Let the bride out of her closet. That's an extreme sense of urgency. Every single person. Also preempting the normal priority commitments. You know, military duties were exempt for the guy for the first year after being married. No, all bets off. Everybody comes here. They're called to leave their computer terminals, their fax machines, and their cellular telephones. Can you imagine? Let the priests, the ministers of the Lord, weep between the porch and the altar. Let them say, spare thy people, O Lord. Give not thine heritage to reproach, that the heathen should rule over them. Wherefore should they say among the people, where is their God? I love that argument. That's what Moses always used to God. You know, what are the heathen going to think? Notice where they make this, the call between the porch and the altar. If you study the architecture of the temple, you know the porch was the place of decision. The altar was a sacrifice, but the porch was between the holy place and outside. It's the point of decision. The priests were to intercede in the point of choice between the porch and the altar. Okay, what's God's response to them in verses 18 to 27? Then will the Lord be jealous for his land and pity his people. You know, jealous for his land. You know, I tremble when I see people meddle with the idea of partitioning the ground of Israel. They don't understand there when you get into that issue, you run the risk of poking your finger in the eye of God. It's astonishing to me that one administration after the other seems bent on trying to partition God's land. They haven't read anything in the Word of God about these issues. But anyway, the verbs change here, by the way. They would evolve consecutive, what's called imperfect, in the forms normally used to when you narrate events that have already taken place. It's what some people call the prophetic future. They speak of it in the past tense because it has the certainty that it's as good as have already happened. It's a strange construct in the Hebrew grammar. Talking about the future with such certainty as to refer them almost to the past tense is the flavor of it. And the structure of the book of Joel is built on a comparison between what happened in the past, the locust invasion, and what will happen in the future. If the Lord had not responded, who would be present to hear Joel's charge to teach these events to their children and their grandchildren? Think about it. That was emphasized, you remember, in chapter 1, to teach it to your children. See, one of the great problems in America, in my opinion, is there not enough dinner table conversations about our heritage, where the children and the parents talk about the preciousness of our heritage. Why? Because most parents have no grasp of it. That doesn't happen unless you bring, typically a military family. Anyway, the fact that God did respond to his people in their crisis becomes a pledge that in the future day of the Lord, all who call upon his name will be saved. See how that ties together? That's important. The promise should be seen within the context of the covenant with Israel, to Abraham, then to Isaac and confirmed to Jacob, and then to David, and now through Joel, a promise of an everlasting relationship. What an incredible promise, an everlasting relationship. And if that's true in the Abrahamic covenant, then those of us that are grafted in are heirs to that same covenant. Ooh, that's a big deal. Verse 19, yea, the Lord will answer and say unto his people, behold, I will send you corn and wine and oil, and ye shall be satisfied therewith, and I will no more make you a reproach among the heathen. Grain, vine, and tree. You know, these are all the crops that were lost in chapter 1 due to the locust plague. The blessings from the appeal are found will be found in the next few verses, 24 and 27. People contemporary with Joel must have responded, but the invitation to call upon God and receive his grace remains open forever. But I will remove far off from you the northern army. Wow, it must be a real army, huh? And I will drive him into a land barren and desolate, with his face toward the east sea and his hinder part toward the utmost sea, and his stink shall come up and his ill savor shall come up, because he hath done great things. Northern army, literal army, ooh.
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0: 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And we thank you so much for listening. We have a lot of plans for this new rest of this year and a new year coming. So pray for us and listen to us, and we appreciate it. Thank you very much. Amen and amen. Hallelujah.
1: Abuse is rampant in the world today. It affects whomever it touches, whether wives, husbands, or children. How can its effects be reversed and overcome? Find out how one person was transformed on another compelling testimony of Unshackled.
2: How do you do? It's a wondrous thing to see animals nurture their young, teaching them skills, protecting them until they go out on their own, to repeat the cycle. Some people, on the other hand, cripple their young with destructive treatment until they go out on their own, to repeat the cycle. Like the woman in this story. She tried to overcome her past, but couldn't, until her heart and mind and life were unshackled. Bringing the good news through dramatized true life stories, this is Unshackled, produced in Chicago by Pacific Garden Mission. 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Everyone else seems to have a home, a job, a family, gifts to give and receive, while everything the homeless have is worn out, their shoes, their welcome, their souls. The porch light at Pacific Garden Mission burns even brighter during the Christmas season, offering a warm welcome, food, clothing, and a safe place to sleep. 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But the greatest gift of all is still new life that gives street people a home forever. 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
3: Can't eat the slop. What do you mean serving me stuff like that? It's awful.
4: I worked hard cooking that meal. How dare you throw it on the floor? You're a pig.
3: Yeah, you should learn to cook.
4: I just washed the floor today, too. I hate you.
3: Well, the feeling's mutual. I'm going out and get something good to eat.
4: Sometimes I wish he were dead. Oh, you kids finish eating. Look at the mess you made.
2: The woman in our story was a child in that family, cringing from the abuse, unaware that her parents themselves were still emotionally children. It isn't easy to grow up in that kind of environment. Because of her upbringing, she made mistakes as an adult that cost her dearly. But the cycle is broken now. Due to the subject matter of this program, we advise special parental guidance. This is the true story of a woman we'll call Priscilla, right now on Unshackled.
5: I was the second child born to my parents. I loved my father, and he loved me. But mother was harsh, especially to my brother. It was years before I realized she abused him because he looked and acted like my father. When they divorced, my brother and I were sent to live with my grandparents. Those were the happiest days of my childhood, until mother came and got us. When I was six, she remarried. My stepdad was good to us, but mother was still abusive, even after my half-sisters were born. When I was 10, I ran away.
6: Where have you been?
5: I was trying to find my daddy.
6: You have a daddy right here. Your real father doesn't want you. Don't you know that? You hurt our feelings running away like that.
4: How do you think it makes us look when the police call and they say they found our daughter hitchhiking?
6: Don't you realize what could happen to you?
5: I didn't mean to... I didn't know.
6: You don't think, you stupid brat. After all I do for you, is this how you repay me?
5: Oh, Mama, please. Not the bell.
6: Don't you ever run away again.
5: My greatest pleasure was taking care of my half-sisters. Finally, I did something that pleased my mother. We began to have a real relationship centered on motherhood. Then she had to have surgery, and while she was in the hospital, my stepfather taught me new realms of motherhood.
7: Priscilla, you're a big help around here. Thanks for taking care of things while your mother is in the hospital.
5: What's wrong with her anyway?
7: Well, she's having surgery, so she can't have any more babies.
5: Where do babies come from?
7: Well, don't you know?
5: No, I read this magazine that showed all about how babies grow and are born, but I just can't figure out how they get in the stomach.
7: I'll be glad to teach you, Priscilla, but you must never tell your mother. She'll be very angry with us, okay? This will be our little secret.
5: Just as I developed into the substitute mother, I became the substitute wife. Fear, shame, guilt confused me. It lasted for a long time.
4: I can't seem to do anything right.
5: What's wrong, Mother?
4: Oh, it's your dad. He accused me of not doing a good job with the children just because they missed a few days of school, as if it's all my fault.
5: How can he say that about you when he takes me out of school to be with him?
4: What are you talking about? When did he take you out of school?
5: He told me not to tell you. He said he was teaching me things.
4: How long has this been going on?
5: Since you were in the hospital.
4: You little slut!
5: The secret was out, and Mother went into a rage. My stepfather gave me poisonous looks. Financially, Mother was stuck. She couldn't leave him. Finally, they made a truce that left me on the outside of the family circle. I became the vamp who seduced my stepfather and ruined their marriage. I was hated. Nights, I fell asleep with a wet pillow. Mornings, I wished I could die. After high school, I went to the first college that accepted me to get out of the house. There, I met a young man who was very attentive to me.
8: Still having problems in your sociology class?
5: Yes. Any class that relates to family issues. My mind just goes blank on tests. I scribble down anything, even though I know it doesn't make any sense.
8: Yeah, well, why do you think that is, Priscilla?
5: My own family life was so traumatic. My professor has made arrangements for me to get counseling.
8: Well, you be careful about counselors. You know, sometimes they do more harm than good.
5: You think so?
8: Oh, yes. Look, you let me know what he says. Let me know anything that bothers you, okay?
5: You're so good to me, Howard.
8: I want to take care of you, Priscilla. And you'll feel better if you talk to me about everything.
5: Marriage became an escape just as college had been an escape. Having someone care about me felt good. He considered himself an expert in psychology after one course at a junior college, and I was his guinea pig. He told me when, where, and how to make decisions. He explained why my choices were poor ones, and I accepted his views because I wanted to please him. He went everywhere with me, even to women-only functions. Then he critiqued everyone.
8: Oh, those people have serious problems. Don't spend a lot of time with them.
5: But I need friends.
8: No, not friends like that. With your poor upbringing and all, people like that will make you crazy. I saw what happened to my mother.
5: Howard, I am not your mother.
8: Ah, but you both had poor childhoods. The dad took care of her, and I'll take care of you.
5: I will not be confined to home like your mother.
8: Now, you see, you're getting all upset, and there's no reason for it. Now, we have to analyze why so we can nip it in the bud. Now, I don't want you to snap and go crazy like Mother.
5: My husband's emotional control of me became so pervasive that if I didn't agree with him, I had a panic attack. I had fantasies of him being killed on his way home from work. And when his car came in the drive, I felt relief, and then guilt, and then fear. I dumped my love into our three sons. I became a supermom, baking, sewing, enriching their lives with every kind of cultural event. I was room mother, scout leader, whatever was needed. Yet emotionally, I felt depressed, and spiritually, we were all bankrupt.
8: Let's not go to church this morning.
5: Oh, that's fine with me. It's mostly pretense, anyway.
8: And I thought you said your grandparents were fine Christians.
5: Well, they were different. They really lived what the Bible taught. Mm-hmm. At my parents' church, I confided in the preacher about Mom's abusive treatment. He didn't take me seriously.
8: You had a poor childhood. You know, you'll never be a complete woman because of it.
5: There must be a way to overcome my past.
8: Yeah, this book about reincarnation and witches explains why we do things. We just keep repeating the same mistakes.
5: You know, Howard, there are several witches living in the neighborhood, and their spells work.
8: Oh, no, don't get too involved with them.
5: I began reading books about witchcraft, and at night, when everyone was asleep, I worked spells. I called for the ghost of an old boyfriend, and the depression and loneliness went away for a while. Then a figure started walking into my room at unexpected times. When he came, I received visions. I knew when there would be a death in the family, but not who. It was horrible to have that kind of knowledge. My depression got worse, and I tried to drown myself in the bathtub.
4: I can't do this to my son, so go away. Please. Please go away. I can't deal with this situation. I'm sorry I disturbed you. Whoever you are, please go away. What'll I do? Oh, God, what'll I do? God, what did Grandma and Grandpa say? Jesus, please help me make him go away. I promise to stay away from witchcraft.
5: The visitation stopped, but my marriage crept on as before, with my husband getting more control as I became weaker. I went for therapy with a counselor who couldn't understand why I was unhappy with my husband. Finally, when our sons were in junior high and high school, I persuaded my husband to let me go back to college. I did very well, taking one class at a time, still managing to be super mom. My husband was proud of me, but as I became enlightened about our sick marriage, I stirred troubled waters.
8: Priscilla, that's the most ridiculous idea you've come up with yet. Now, do you hear that, boys? Listen, your mother thinks we should have group therapy.
5: It's available at the University Counseling Center, and it doesn't cost much while I'm a student.
8: But it's a bad idea. Look, just because you're disturbed doesn't mean we are.
5: Dysfunctional behavior affects the whole family.
8: You've already spent a lot of money on useless therapy. Now, you boys realize that you can't have the things you want because your mother spends money on hokey counselors? And it doesn't help. Those people don't know what they're doing.
5: Howard, I am being helped. Our whole family can benefit from therapy.
8: No. You know nothing about these things. You were too damaged when you were growing up. Now, there's no way you can help our sons. You boys are not to go to your mother with any of your problems. Do you understand me? You call me at work if anything comes up.
5: He was partly right. My knowledge was insufficient to have a clear perspective. I was confused, and he didn't want to surrender control. 2 semesters before I graduated, I suggested a temporary separation, space to give us time to think. And my husband exploded.
8: You want a divorce? Fine, I'll give it to you. I don't think you'll get the boys, though. I'll make sure of that. And if you try to take them, you won't have enough money to fight me. And where are you going to live, huh? How are you going to feed them? You can't make enough money to pay the electric bill. I'll make sure I keep all of the money. And I'm going to have enough money for me to live good.
2: Things would get much worse for Priscilla, as we'll learn in a moment.
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5: Depressed and helpless, I felt defeated. Without my sons, life had no more meaning for me. I checked into a motel to commit suicide. I took a large number of pills, then punctured my veins. But since I was going into shock, the veins went flat and it was taking too long. I tore towels into strips to hang myself when a voice seemed to say, "What are you doing? You don't want to die." I staggered out of the motel room and collapsed.
8: Well, you've done it now, haven't you? I knew it would come to this. Now you see why you can never have the boys. I mean, there's no telling what you might do.
4: I couldn't help it. I just wanted to die.
8: If you would just listen to me, Priscilla, none of this would have happened.
4: We need to get help, Howard. Can't you see that?
8: No, you're the one with the problem. You're costing us a fortune. But I suppose I have to get you another therapist. Don't expect me to continue with this. It's a waste of money.
5: I returned home, but the feelings of oppression and thoughts of suicide welled up within me every time I was around my husband. He literally made me sick, yet he wouldn't let me go. I remembered that he'd always said he would never forgive unfaithfulness, so I decided that would be my ticket to freedom. I slept with as many men as I could. At least they didn't make me nauseated. Yet he still wanted me as a wife. He threatened to put the boys in foster homes unless I stayed. But I couldn't tolerate being near him. He kept the boys, and I gave up everything in our divorce. I left with a beat-up car, my clothes, and a few odds and ends. I found an affordable apartment that I shared with a stripper. She explained how to prostitute, but I wasn't interested in that. I did begin to use drugs, and I slept around. Nothing I did could cover the pain of losing my sons. The new, fast life soon got old. I began to think about what I'd become and the teachings of my grandparents. I moved out. Then I met a guy, and I thought he cared for me until I became pregnant.
10: It can't be mine.
5: It is your baby.
10: Well, how do I know you didn't sleep with a dozen other guys?
5: I haven't been with anyone but you in the last month.
10: Well, then get an abortion.
5: I can't do that.
10: Why not? It's legal. It's just a blob of tissue anyway.
5: Not to me, it isn't. It's my baby. I can't kill my own baby.
10: Well, I want nothing to do with this, understand? I do not support your decision, and I will not support a baby.
6: Well, then get out of here!
5: I began again to think about the teachings and commitments to God that my grandparents had demonstrated. And when the baby was born, I named her Gift of God, and I gave her back to God. We had a basement apartment sublet to rats, and I couldn't even buy warm clothing for us. I rocked her and cried, nursing her to make sure that she had enough food, though I was often hungry myself. I did a lot of praying, and God made sure money came in when we were desperate. I finished my degree, sometimes with a baby in a back carrier. Then I met and married a wealthy Prince Charming, and we went on our honeymoon.
7: I like things to run my way, Priscilla. If you don't do exactly as I tell you, you had better get out of this marriage right now.
5: Are you serious?
7: Absolutely.
5: I didn't get married to be tried on like a shoe and thrown away. I'm staying and trying to make it work. If you want to be nasty, that's the way you'll live, good or bad. I am not leaving. I stepped out of one controlling mess into another one. He wanted a trophy wife, someone to show at social events. His friends warned me about his physical abuse of previous wives, which made me apprehensive for my baby. He insisted I give him a chance to be a father. So one day, I left him with the baby long enough to get groceries. When I turned into the driveway, I almost ran over my baby.
4: Oh! Honey, honey, come here.
5: I can't believe it.
4: What is my baby doing out in the driveway?
11: Huh? I must have fallen asleep.
4: I almost ran over her. How did she get out there?
11: I don't know. Crawled, I guess.
4: Oh, and she opened and closed the door, too.
11: What are you suggesting?
5: Next time, I'll take her with me. From then on, I never left her alone with him. I was working on another degree, so I toughed it out until graduation. Then I divorced him and got a job that offered childcare on the premises. All those years, I hadn't had much to do with my parents, but they continued to reach out to me. Hello?
12: Priscilla?
5: Mom?
12: I haven't heard from you in so long. I wondered how you were doing.
5: I'm okay.
12: Why don't you come and visit and bring the baby?
5: I'm working full time, so it'll have to be on a weekend.
12: Oh, that's fine. Priscilla, I want you to know we made a lot of mistakes when we were raising you kids. I'm sorry about that. I wish I could make it up to you somehow.
5: That's okay, Mom. I guess we all make mistakes as parents.
12: We didn't know the Lord then. But he means everything to us now. That's why we can see where we were wrong.
5: I'll come and visit this weekend, Mom.
6: Do you see much of your sons?
5: Not as much as I'd like. Howard is very secretive about where they are and what they're doing.
6: Why?
5: Oh, he's just a controlling person. I discovered he was neglecting them. So I got an attorney to make sure they get proper supervision and care.
6: Oh, Satan causes so much trouble and heartaches in families. This started all the way back with Adam and Eve while in the Garden of Eden. It's written in the Bible in Genesis chapter 3.
5: Tell me about it. Sometimes I long for the kind of days I spent with Grandma and Grandpa on the farm, pumping water from the outside well, canning fruit in the summer, running free. Life was so much simpler then.
6: They loved the Lord Jesus, Priscilla. That's the real reason you were happy with them.
5: I could see the change in my parents' lives, and we developed a loving relationship. But after a few years, I wanted to travel, so my daughter and I moved to a northern state where I found a good job. There, I met a woman who made a difference in my life.
6: You named your daughter Gift of God? What a blessing.
5: Oh, she is a blessing to me. I gave her to God when she was born, and since then he's always looked after us. I've learned you can't outgive God.
6: Priscilla, the Bible tells us in Romans chapter 6, verse 23, "For the wages of sin is death, but the gift of God is eternal life through Jesus Christ our Lord." God wants you to receive his gift, which is salvation through his son. Why don't you come to church with us on Sunday?
5: I got turned off to church when I was growing up. Too many hypocrites.
6: Priscilla, if a hypocrite is standing between you and the Lord, he's a lot closer to God than you are.
5: I guess that's true.
6: Romans chapter 3, verse 10 says, "As it is written, there is none righteous, no, not one." Jesus is the only one who has lived a perfect life, and people expect us to do the same. But we live in an imperfect world, and we're imperfect people. That's why he died for us. We have to forgive one another and keep trying to do better. This verse is God's antidote. 2 Corinthians chapter 5, verse 21. "For he hath made him to be sin for us, who knew no sin, that we might be made the righteousness of God in him."
5: Okay. I'll go to church with you sometime. She and her family were sincerely loving people. Her daughter babysat for me, and her husband poured a father's love into my child. Their love encouraged me, and I began going to church with them. I could feel the love of Jesus from the members.
13: Remember when Moses stood before the burning bush in Exodus chapter 3 and asked God his name? God said, "I am that I am." Have you ever noticed in the Gospel of John How many times Jesus used the words, I am? He said in John chapter 6, verse 35, I am the bread of life. In John chapter 10, verse 9, I am the door. John chapter 8, verse 12, I am the light of the world. In John chapter 10, verse 11, he says, I am the good shepherd. And again in John chapter 15, verse 1, he says, I am the true vine. Before Abraham was, I am. In John chapter 8, verse 58, my friend, that was God incarnate hanging on the cross, paying the penalty for our sins, buying your forgiveness with his blood. Whatever your need is, whatever the problem you face, Jesus Christ is the great I am who will set you free. He said in John chapter 14, verse 6, I am the way, the truth, and the life. No man cometh unto the Father but by me. My friend, there is no other way to God. In John chapter 11, verse 25, Jesus said, I am the resurrection and the life. He that believeth in me, though he were dead, yet shall he live. If you are dead in sin, Christ Jesus will give you life, eternal life.
5: I couldn't wait to get to the altar and accept Christ as my personal Savior. My knees were weak, and I felt I would explode if I didn't come to Jesus. Not long after that, my daughter also received Christ as her Savior. I had lived my life my way and made a mess of it. I decided the rest of it would be spent honoring my Lord. That was nearly 12 years ago, and God has helped me keep that promise.
10: What about you, friend? Do you know the Lord Jesus Christ is your Savior? Acts chapter 4, verse 12 tells us, Neither is there salvation in any other, for there is none other name under heaven given among men whereby we must be saved. If you would like to receive him now, you're invited to pray with us. Lord, I need you. I confess that I'm a lost sinner with no way to save myself. I believe you sent Christ to die for me, that you raised him from the dead just as you will raise me from my dead sins. Thank you for sending Jesus. I want him to be Lord of my life. Come into my heart, Lord Jesus, and help me to be like you.
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9: 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And our address? Pacific Garden Mission, 1458 South Canal Street, Chicago, Illinois, 60607. So until next time, unless our Lord returns before then, the doors to Pacific Garden Mission are open night and day. 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

0: This is the Phyllis Schlafly Report, the conservative pro-family broadcast of Phyllis Schlafly Eagles, a leading voice for the sanctity of life, traditional education, the Constitution, and American sovereignty. Now, from the Phyllis Schlafly Center Studios, here's Ryan Haidt.
1: The headlines so far this year remind Americans of a troubling pattern. Our nation is racked by violent crime and dangerous incidents that all come back to major failures in our immigration policies and public safety systems. Much work has been done under the Trump administration to fix these concerns, but there is much left to be done. Within 24 hours of U.S. military action against Iran, a 53-year-old Muslim immigrant from Senegal allegedly opened fire into a crowded bar filled with students from the nearby University of Texas. Three people were killed, and more than a dozen others were wounded before police arrived and shot the attacker within about a minute of being called. The suspect had originally entered the United States on a tourist visa in 2000 and was later naturalized as a citizen, despite having multiple prior arrests whose details remain sealed. Another violent crime soon followed. On February 23rd, Stephanie Minter, a 41-year-old mother, was murdered while standing at a bus stop in Fairfax County, Virginia. She was stabbed in the neck by a 32-year-old illegal immigrant from Sierra Leone. He had previously been arrested more than 30 times and had a final order of removal pending. However, due to delays and interference in deportations, he remained in the United States. His long arrest...
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4: Welcome to our Tuesday's broadcast of the Gospel Truth. This week, I'm teaching on the subject of Elijah. I've got this teaching entitled Lessons from Elijah, and I'm not going to go through this whole teaching because it would take about 4 or 5 weeks for me to cover this on my television program. But in the 2 previous weeks to this, I was teaching on prosperity, and I was taking that teaching from my chapel services in Caris Bible College. And it was powerful. I think that there were some really good things, but I had like a dozen chapel services, and I only used, I think, 4 or 5 of them for those 2 weeks worth of broadcast. So there's a lot that I left unsaid, and I just wanted to follow it up by teaching just a small portion of this teaching on Elijah. And I have a little booklet entitled Welcome to Your Place Called There, and that is from this 17th chapter of 1 Kings talking about Elijah. And so I started teaching on that yesterday, and I basically covered just the first verse. This is 1 Kings chapter 17, verse 1. It says, "And Elijah the Tishbite, who was of the inhabitants of Gilead, said unto Ahab, As the Lord God of Israel liveth, before whom I stand, there shall not be dew nor rain these years, but according to my word." And this was basically just enforcing what Moses had spoken. Moses said that if the Israelites ever forsook the Lord, that there would be a

of Israel, the one who started the nation of Israel, and they had started supporting Baal worship. And there was 850 prophets of Baal that they ate of the king's substance every single day. So it was state-sponsored religion of the worship of Baal, and they had totally rejected God. And so here's Elijah that walked straight up to the king that had been killing people and prophesied that there wouldn't be dew or rain until he said so. And I covered that pretty much yesterday. But then in verse 2, it says, "And the word of the Lord came unto him, saying," and then the Lord begins to start speaking to Elijah about protecting him and making provision for him after he had already delivered this first word. And as I closed on yesterday's broadcast, this was what I was beginning to start trying to make a point out of. And this is super important that you get this, that God isn't going to show you your entire life and everything that's going to happen all at one time. Now, He will give you a glimpse of the future that will motivate you, point you in the right direction, and inspire you and all of those things. But He's not going to give you every detail. There's multiple reasons for that. One of them is that He wants you to walk with Him step by step, and not just like you spend one time with Him, He shows you everything that you need to know for the rest of your life, and then you can just go and do it on your own. No, He will do things in a way that you have to be dependent upon Him. You have to be in communion, into relationship with Him, and He'll show you things step by step because He wants you to enjoy the journey, not just the final destination. Another reason that God doesn't show you everything all at once is because God is awesome. God is huge, and most of us think small. And if God was to show you everything that He has for you all at one time, most of us would sit there and think, "You have got the wrong person. This is not me." You know, my own personal experience is that I got born again when I was 8, but I was an introvert, and I couldn't even look at a person in the face and talk to them. If I already knew him, if it was family, I was okay. But I mean, somebody that I didn't know came up, I just was tongue-tied. I couldn't talk to people. And if God would have shown me that He wanted me to be on television all over the world and to be speaking in front of thousands and tens of thousands of people, I guarantee you, I would have run the other direction. He just told me He wanted me to start ministering, and He called me into the ministry, and I didn't know the details of it. See, this is another reason that God doesn't show you everything, is because you aren't at a place right now to have the faith that you will have 20, 30, 40, 50 years in advance. He will just show you things step by step. Another reason that God doesn't show you everything all at once is because if He showed you, like, say, step 1 through 10 of things that you had to do, and if you don't do it, well, then you are accountable for rejecting all 10 of those things. But see, if He just shows you things one step at a time, and if you fail and for whatever reason don't fulfill, well, then you don't become accountable for the whole thing. You didn't rebel at everything God just told you. And so part of it is because He loves you so much. He's not wanting to give you more, make you more accountable for things than what you can handle. So anyway, I see that right here, that the Lord spoke to Elijah. He went and spoke to the king, put his life at risk, without knowing whether or not God was going to protect him and preserve him. I believe he suspected that he would, because he said, "There won't be dew or rain these years until I say so." And so if somehow or another the king had killed him, then there never would have been any dew or rain. He figured just in this prophecy that he was probably going to be protected, but he didn't know how it was going to come until after he had already delivered the first word that God had given him. And I tell you, this is so appropriate for us, that you just have to be faithful to do what God tells you to do right here today. You can get to looking so far in advance that you stumble over things that are right in front of you, and that you aren't faithful dealing with what you've got. Again, in my life, you know, the Lord just called me into the ministry. I had no idea exactly where that would go, but I started teaching Bible studies. I took my mother's garage and I converted it into a Bible study thing where we could put 100 people
in that garage. I paneled it and carpeted it and flattened

0: flattened it out. You know, most garages have a slope in it. I poured concrete, and I did those things, and I started teaching a Bible study. And we made the number one list in Arlington, Texas, on Pantego Bible Church list of places that were of the devil. It was my Bible study. And we started having people come out against me. And then I went and started pastoring a little group. I actually just started a Bible study, and all of the people in the Bible study got kicked out of their church. And so they started coming to my Bible study, and they said, "You're our pastor." And I said, "I'm not a pastor." And they said, "Well, you can call yourself anything you want, but you, because we've been listening to you and we now have received the baptism of the Holy Spirit and speak in tongues, we've been kicked out of our church. So this is our church and you're our pastor." And I became a pastor by default. I really don't think that God ever called me to pastor, but for 6 years, I pastored three little churches because of the same thing. I would go teach a Bible study, and these people would get kicked out of their churches because of the things that they were believing, and so they would call that a church. So for 6 years, I pastored three little churches, and then I started on radio, and that's a long story how I did that. But just step by step, see, God called me to start a Bible study, then started called me to pastor these three little churches, then called me to go on radio, and I started doing that, and then I started traveling, and then we started on television, and we started a Bible college, and just on and on. God has shown me step by step by step. He doesn't show you all of these things all at one time. I tell you, this is tremendous. If you could learn these things at Elijah's expense, it would save you a tremendous amount of hurt and frustration. Praise God. It's just amazing how people ignore all of the lessons that are in the Word of God that are given to teach us so that we can learn by them. And instead, they just go out and make all of the mistakes on their own. There's a better way, and that's to learn at these people's expense. So after Elijah had spoken to the king and put his life at risk, then the Lord said unto him, "Get thee hence, and turn thee eastward, and hide thyself by the brook Cherith that is before Jordan. And it shall be that thou shalt drink of the brook, and I have commanded the ravens to feed thee there." Now, I said at the very beginning of this broadcast that this is actually a continuation of the two previous weeks that I was teaching on prosperity, and I was taking those teachings from my chapel services that I hold at Charis Bible College. And so right here is one of the major things that God taught me about provision. And I tell you, this is profound. Man, you need to open up your ears. If you're doing something else, just for a second, listen to this, because I can promise you this is one of the greatest lessons that I have ever learned. It's one of the greatest things that you could ever learn from God about receiving provision from Him. Notice it says in verse 3, "Get thee hence, turn thee eastward, hide thyself by the brook Cherith that is before Jordan. And it shall come to pass that thou shalt drink of the brook, and I have," that means God had already done it, "I have commanded the ravens to feed thee there." God did not send Elijah's provision to where he was. He sent the provision to where he told him to go. Man, that is profound. You know, I've never heard anybody else say this before God showed this to me. Now, since then, I've heard many other people. I'm not saying I'm the only one, but I'm just saying it's rare. Most people don't understand this. And most people, if they have something, like I've had people come to me before and say that God told them that they are supposed to come to Charis Bible College. And I say, "Well, why aren't you here?" And they say, "Well, I'm asking God to, you know, solve this and to do this, and I'm waiting on God to provide all of the finances and so that I can have 2 years worth of tuition and 2 years worth of living." And they're waiting on all of this provision, and then they're going to go do what God told them to do. That is not what this is saying. Elijah went and did what God told him to do first, and then the Lord said, "I'm going to send your provision there." He told him to go to this brook Cherith, "and I have commanded the ravens." So since the ravens could fly faster than Elijah could walk or run, that means one of the ways that Elijah knew he was at the right spot by this brook. You know, this brook could have been 10 miles, 20 miles long. We don't know how long it was. But the way he knew he was in the right spot is because when he got to the brook, the ravens were already there. The provision was there. God did not send the provision directly to Elijah. He sent the provision to where he told Elijah to go. He says, I have commanded the ravens to feed thee there, not here. The problem with most of us is that we are too much here. We aren't all there. You've got to go there to what God told you to do. And again, I can use myself as an example of this, that as we started our Charis Bible College, it began to grow and we outgrew the facilities that we had. I had to make some decisions. Were we going to limit enrollment? Were we going to separate first, second, and third year into different buildings in different parts of the city? Where if we kept them together, we were going to have to get a new place. Where were we going to go? And you know what? I had to make some decisions. And finally, I just stepped out because of things that God had put in my heart, and I moved the ministry up to Woodland Park, Colorado. It's about 15, 16 miles, I think, maybe possibly 17 miles from our old facility down in Colorado Springs. And I made some decisions, and I did that when I didn't have any money at all. We actually had to take out a loan to buy this property. Right now, we have a total of 526 acres, and it's all debt-free and all of the buildings on it. We've got close to $200 million worth of buildings and property that are all debt-free. But did you know when I made that decision and felt like this is what God told me to do, I had to head in that direction, and when I got there, then the supply was here because I am now, my here is now there. If that doesn't confuse you. You know, I've got this, on this little booklet that I'm offering, I've got a picture of a 4x8 sign that when you drive into our property, it says, welcome to your place called there. Because for me, obeying and doing what God told me to do, when there was no guarantees of anything, that was my place called there. That's what God told me to do. And so I stepped out, and man, over... That was back in 2009, and we have had $200 million worth of provision come in. And that's only talking about our Bible college, this property, the buildings. On top of all of that, we have $2 million a month that I pay for television airtime. We have over $2 million a month. I think it's around $3 million a month in salaries that we pay out and on and on. There's just a lot of things. This is my place called there. But did you know what? God didn't send His provision to where I was. If I would have said, well, God, I'll obey you and you just give me all of the money so that there's no faith involved, and then I will go ahead and do what you told me to do. That's not the way that it works. You know, I've just been reading in the last couple of days about George Whitefield and about Jonathan Edwards, and both of those men... George Whitefield had an orphanage and stuff, and he ran behind in finances. He never had the money up front. He would have to take a step of faith first. That's what George Whitefield did. That's what Jonathan Edwards did, and on you could go. God doesn't send you all of the provision up front. And anyway, the reason I'm emphasizing this so much is because I know there's people that are watching this broadcast that you love God, you've sought God, you feel like God has put something on your heart, but you are just waiting. Well, God, you give me all of the money. You provide all of the things. You make everything just line up so that there's no faith involved. Once everything is done, then I will step out and start doing what you called me to do. That's not the way it's worked in my life. That's not how it worked in Elijah's life. That's not how it works in anybody's life. You've got to take a step of faith. You know, it's similar to the American football. Again, this program is seen all around the world, and so some of you may not be familiar with this, but in American football, the quarterback does not throw the pass to where the receiver is. He throws the pass to where the receiver is going. And so the receiver may go out, and because you got a defender there who's trying to intercept the pass and keep it from being completed, the defender, you have to fake him. And so they'll go out and fake like they're going to turn to the left, but then they'll cut to the right. And, of course, the quarterback and the receiver know that, but the defender doesn't know that. And so what they're doing is trying to throw that defender off so he will turn the wrong way. And the quarterback will actually throw that pass before the receiver has even turned in that proper direction. They will fake to the left and then go to the right. The quarterback will throw the ball when the receiver is still looking the other direction. It's pre-planned. And they do this. This is the way it is. God sends your provision to where He told you to go, not to where you are. I tell you, that is profound. That is one of the greatest truths that you could ever learn. You've got to take a step of faith. It all comes down to what has God told you to do. You know, we're talking primarily about finances here, but this applies in every area of your life. You know, if God has told you to start speaking up at work, in your family gatherings, or whatever it is, and if He's telling you just to be a witness, again, many people will sit there and say, well, God, you just, you know, you get everybody so that nobody's going to reject me, so that there will be no resistance to what I'm saying, and then I'll stand up and speak. No, you got to speak without knowing what the end result is. You just obey that first step. God has told us to go into all the world and to be a witness. He told us that we are the salt and the light of the world. And if we've lost our Savior, if we aren't speaking up, well, then who is going to speak up? The ungodly aren't going to stand up for God and speak morality. You just got to speak. And you say, but if I do that, what's going to happen? You know, I had a man come to me during the COVID crisis when they were shutting down everything, and a hospital here in the local area, he was a male nurse, and the hospital said, you have to take this COVID vaccination, and if you don't take it, we're going to fire you. And he came to me and he says, God told me not to take this vaccination. And I said, well, then don't take it. And he says, but if I don't take it, they're going to fire me. And he just went on and talked about how all of his training, he would lose his license. He would never be able to get another job nursing anywhere else. And he was just at an impasse saying, what do I do? And I said, don't take it. Now, whether you should or shouldn't take a vaccination is not the issue. The fact is God told him not to take it, and that's what he said. And if God tells you to do that, you just do it, regardless of what the consequences are. And there's a lot of people that honestly, this is not the way they live. They will sit there and they feel an urge in their heart to tell somebody about the Lord, to counter maybe the deception that they're in. And they know that that's God speaking to them, but they think, if I do that, maybe this person will reject me. Maybe I'll lose my job. Maybe like this male nurse, they're going to fire me if I don't take the vaccination. And they decide whether or not they will obey God on what the consequences will be. I tell you, that is that's bondage. That's a terrible way to live. You just make a decision that you are going to do what God says, regardless of what the consequences are. Regardless. And I know that there's people watching this program right now that you're sitting here debating it. I tell you, this shouldn't be a debate. If you truly made Jesus the Lord of your life, the only thing you ought to debate is, God, is this really you that's telling me to do this? But if you know that God has spoken to you, your response ought to be, yes, sir. It ought to be, you're God and I'm not. And if you would obey God, you would see awesome results. Of course, I hadn't got time to go all the way through the life of Elijah right now, but Elijah was just a powerful man of God. Called fire down out of heaven. Saw 850 prophets of Baal killed. Saw the entire nation turn to God and say, the Lord, He is the God. The Lord, He is the God. And he actually got caught up into heaven in a whirlwind. He never died. Most people would love to have the results that Elijah had, but they don't want to stand and speak, not knowing whether or not they were going to survive, regardless of, you know, what the king did. He had been killing other prophets. It was possible he was going to kill them. Most people don't want to do what Elijah did, but they want to get the results that Elijah got. That's not how it works. There are many people that come to our place and they see all that God has blessed us with. And of course, we aren't the greatest example, but I can guarantee you it is absolutely miraculous what God has done for me in this ministry in our Charis Bible College. It is miraculous. And I have come people come And I've actually had people say things just like the Queen of Sheba, that this took their breath away. It's greater than what they had heard. And they are so blessed. And they would love to have the results that I'm getting, but they don't want to stand and do what I've done. Now, I'm not patting myself on the back. I'm saying, praise God, it's Jesus and it's His grace and mercy. But I have had to cooperate. And there have been times that I could have quit. When the governor sued me and wanted to put me in jail, threatened to put me in jail if I kept open, I had to stand against that and to do those things. I've had to stand. You are going to have to do what God tells you to do, and remember that God is going to send your provision to where He told you to go. And if you are sitting there waiting on God to make the planets align so that there's no resistance and nobody's going to criticize you, and you've got all of the money that you need so that there's no faith involved, then you're going to obey God. You'll miss God every single time. You have to, first of all, have a relationship with God to where you can hear what God tells you to do. And then if He tells you to do it, you do it. If it hair-lips the devil, you do it regardless of what the results are. Man, this is good. I've got this book entitled Lessons from Elijah, and it will go into everything I've talked about today and much, much more. It'll cover the entire life of Elijah. And I've got CDs and DVDs that also go along with that and a study guide. But I've got this little booklet entitled Welcome to Your Place Called There, and we're making this a free offer to you, postpaid. 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I want you to know that we want to pray with you and help you any way we can. And we've had people call in praying for others who had died, and we've seen multiple people raised from the dead. We see miracles all of the time. We see people receive salvation, baptism of the Holy Spirit, and just anything that you need. The Bible says if you have a need, call for the elders of the church, and we will pray with you and we will help you. So it's available to you 24 hours a day, 7 days a week.
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0: 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But then I have this little booklet entitled Welcome to Your Place Called There, and this is a summary of 1 Kings chapter 17. 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
0: Hello, this is Andrew Womack, and I want to invite you to come to one of our musicals. We call it The Empire and the Kingdom. It used to be called God With Us. It's the same musical, just expanded a little bit. And I tell you, it is awesome. You would be blessed. We've been offered millions of dollars to go to Broadway with this. It's really good quality. We've got all the information there on the screen. So check it out and join us for Empire and the Kingdom.
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6: 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If you've got any problem in your life, it's really because you don't understand fully what God has done. This word is the greatest gift that God has ever given us because this is how we know Him. I'm promising you, preparation time is never wasted time. Regardless of what you feel that God has called you to do, you need to be prepared.
0: I'd like to encourage you to take advantage of our daily devotion. This is something I wrote many years ago. I have a different devotion for every single day of the year. And I read these often, and I'm amazed at some of the things the Lord said through me. They're really, really good. And I believe it would bless you. So you can get this sent to you automatically. I encourage you to go to our website and sign up and get our daily devotion for every single day of the year.
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10: Zubair, a Muslim background believer in Jesus, was afraid. He thought, if I share my faith, I'll be beaten or worse. So he kept silent. One evening, sitting in a park reading his Bible, two police officers noticed what he was reading and started mocking him. They took him to jail, throwing him in a cell to intimidate him. That night, in a dream, Jesus embraced Zubair and placed a blanket over him. In the morning, he was covered in a blanket that wasn't there when he fell asleep. Zubair was shocked. The guards knew that blanket wasn't there when they put him in the cell. It freaked them out and they let him go. The next night, in another dream, Jesus told Zubair to share his faith with the first two people he met in the morning. Zubair did, and two Muslim co-workers immediately believed. It took a jail cell for Zubair to realize that there's no reason to fear because Jesus is with us and that will always be enough. Don't be afraid. Join what Jesus is doing in the Muslim world. FrontiersUSA.org.

0: All right, everyone, I need you to give me your attention probably for the next 6 or 7 minutes, perhaps a little longer, because I'm going to give you, I just call this a shocking update from inside Iran. Now, for several years now, we have been in touch with individuals in the United States who are Iranian. We have been in touch with individuals inside of Iran, sometimes who take trips to the United States, and this has been over a period of many years. And we never, ever give names because it's very risky for them. We never tell you where they live or where they're from or anything of that nature, but they are connected with the Christians that are inside the country. Now, I know for a fact that for about 15 years, our material, which includes our books and other written material, have been translated into the Farsi language using different methods, and they have been placed on special websites that Christians can access. And I'm going to leave that alone. I'm not going to give more information out because I'm very careful on this kind of information because some of it becomes very sensitive, not for me, but for the individuals that are connected with this. I found out, let's say about 4 years ago, there was an estimated, let's go back 5 or 6 years, 400,000 Christians, and it went up to 1 million. And I asked this individual, who knows, estimate the number of Christians now in Iran, and they said about 5 million Christians. And I thought, oh, wow, but check this out. When it comes to the military that is there in the country of Iran, and you've heard that, the IRGC, there are about 5 million individuals who are connected in one form or another to that particular organization of the IRCG, which is the Iranian Republican Guard, that actually are pretty much running the country right now. So what I want to do is go back up here and share this information with you. This is from inside the country. The internet in Iran has been down for about 2 months, so it's very difficult to get information through any kind of internet sources. I believe Starlink has sent boxes or whatever is necessary over there to certain individuals. But what is happening is the Republican Guard or the individuals connected with them, with security forces, have been tracing down through phones, through different electronic devices, some of the individuals that have been using these methods to get information out. And so according to this particular source, and again, who is from the country, who has lived in the country, who has contacts in the country, there has been a lot of arrests that have been made. In fact, I'm going to tell you something in a minute that just absolutely blew my mind. So what I have been told by this source is if you take the 90 or so million people that are in the country of Iran and you begin to ask them what religion you are, there are, of course, Shia Muslims. There is, as I said earlier, about 5 million estimated Christians. You can't get an exact number at this point, but estimated. And there are also secular Persians that are neither Christian nor are they Islamic. And many of the more secular young people, most of the young population actually that's involved with this, I call it the Iranian Revolution, is under 30 years of age. But they hate radical Islam. They've lived under the oppression. They've lived under the arrest. They've lived under the murder. They've lived under the killings. They've lived under the threat. They've lived under the torture. All the way back to 1979, when the Ayatollah took over the country and threw the Shah of Iran out. And that's a whole other story in itself. So I was told that radical Islam among the people is completely dying. And that is one of the concerns that the mullahs and the leaders have is, what do we do now? So what they do is, like your individuals who are against that type of government, they simply kill them. And I say simply kill them. I don't take that lightly. That's horrible. But that's what they do. They kill them. But I want to read this verse in John 16, 1-3. I want the guys to put it up on the screen. These things I've spoken to you, that you should not be made to stumble. Because what's happening is, this man said to me, he said, when you talk to people and say, we need to pray to God, the people will say, if there's a God, why did he let my children die? They'll talk about Jesus, who in Islam is Isa bin Maryam, and they'll bring Jesus up and they say, why should we want to serve Jesus? Because why didn't Jesus protect us? So there is this verse, and the verse talks about stumbling because of what they're going to do to you. So there are people, and you can't blame them. I mean, no food, little water, war going on, buildings blowing up, seeing people just slain in the street. It does make people question. This is what happened to a lot of Jewish people during the Holocaust that I've personally met in Israel, is they were religious until the Holocaust took place, and they could not understand why would the God of Abraham, Isaac, and Jacob allow Jewish people to perish, 6 million of them in the Holocaust. And that's what produced a lot of the agnostics and atheists in the Jewish community. And you see, you have a lot of those here in the United States, individuals who have a negative feeling toward God because of what their family went through in the Holocaust. But that's another story. We'll put that over here in this section and just give you the verse. They'll put you out of the synagogues. Yes, the time is coming that whoever kills you will think he offers God a service. So in the radical Islamic ideology, you have Allah, which is actually the Arabic name for God, Allah. That's the name they use. And so when they go to blow somebody up, they say Allahu Akbar, which is God be praised, or a statement similar to that. And any kind of terrorism that's enacted, most of the time, the person doing it, that's the last things that he will say. So he's saying, basically, praise be to God that I'm able to kill people. And that's simplifying it, but that's sort of how it is. So let's get right into this update. I'm going to go through about 9 bullet points. I'm going to go through these very quickly because I don't want this to be the eternal YouTube video. When Obama, and these are all statements that came to me personally face to face. When Obama released the money when he was leaving office, Ahmadinejad, who we thought we killed in a, whether it was Israel or us, I don't remember who it was, but there was a explosion. And I think his wife, bodyguard, and some children died. But this particular man we're talking about is alive, according to this source, under some type of a house arrest, or he's being watched right now. And so he did not die. And that was rumored that he didn't die. And the U.S. denied it and said, no, he was killed. Now it's been proven he didn't die. So this is the man that did this. He bought $800 billion worth of weapons, which were missiles and drones and launchers, from China, Russia, and from North Korea. And this was over a period of several years because, see, Obama has been out of office. Then you had Trump for 4 years. Then you had Biden for 4 years. And you had Trump who's come in. So during that 8-year period of time, they were spending a ton of money, well, $800 billion on missiles and weaponry. Now, the second thing that I was told is they have spent so much money you can't even imagine on taking the oil money and building massive bunkers to hide everything in. It's not only the, if you'll remember, Trump sent the special units in, the planes in with the huge bunker-busting bombs, and he blew up some of the bunkers that were connected to the Iranian nuclear program. However, Iran has been divided up into about 31 different provinces, and the IRGC has a leader in all of those provinces that sort of monitors things. This is according to this source. And what happened is that when they purchased the weaponry, these bunkers are like 1,600 feet. They use meters. I try to translate it into feet. 1,600 to 1,700, 1,800 feet under the ground. And they have, of course, are in concrete. And the man who has been in them said there's elevators that go down. There are trams underground, tunnels, that connect them from this area to another area. And sometimes there's trams that connect from one bunker to another bunker. And he suggested to me that there's possibly 400 different locations that are literally all over the country where there was some type of underground bunker in that particular area. Sometimes they build a building over top of it. Sometimes they, anyway, here's the thing, that with all of this, he said they have missiles He said, I saw it with my own eyes where there were planes underground that go underground. The planes are stored there. The drones are just stored there by the thousands. And there are advanced missiles that came from different countries that are still there. And so this is the reason why they still sort of hold on. Now, has the U.S. military and Israel damaged the capabilities, the military capabilities of Iran? The answer is yes. When it comes to the Navy, when it comes to a lot of the missile launchers, when it comes to even how to attack, you know, the drones are coming in, but they're able to get rid of some of those, definitely not all of them, because you see them carrying explosives, okay? But I ask him, why are they not negotiating? Well, first of all, there's so much infighting over who's actually in charge of the country, who wants to be in charge of the country, because a lot of money technically is to be made off of the oil and all the other things that Iran provides to these large nations, billions and billions of dollars. And so anytime that amount of money is involved, you're going to have heads rolling in one direction. You're going to have people behind the scenes wanting to be in charge because they can, you know, as the old expression says, line their pockets with the gold. The point is, I asked him, I said, what do you think the point is from what you're hearing coming out of the country as to why are they shooting the missiles in across the Gulf to, you know, to these other Gulf nations? Well, one is they support the U.S. Those other nations do. Number two, military bases there in the U.S. So they're like punishing these nations by drones and by missiles, because the United States military bases are there. And thirdly, he said the bottom line is that they would like to destroy both the oil and the gas facilities and the refineries, the desalination, the plants that take the seawater and turn it into drinking water, etc. There are individuals. Now, these are not common people. This is not that, you know, the 90% that want freedom. This is the military wing, the military branch, and we'd call it the radical Islamic fanatics. But they, first of all, have prophecies, apocalyptic prophecies, that they believe that a war has to happen in the West, and they will win the war. That's why some of them keep holding on and keep holding on, and they present this air of like, you know, we're going to win. We're beating America. We're doing this, because in their mind, based on their apocalyptic Islam from the Hadith or from the Quran or Islamic tradition, you know, they're going to become the superpower. They're going to become the world leader. Allah is going to raise them up. And we're talking about, again, 80% of the country, some say up to 90%, they want the freedom, but the 10 to 20% would lean more toward these, what we call Islamic apocalyptic prophecies. Now, I was told that within a two-day period, they brought in huge guns, and there was between 50,000 to 90,000 killed. Most of them were young people under 30 years of age. And I think President Trump is aware of that, and he even talked about that. 90% of the 90 million or so population are under 30 years of age, and their parents tell them stories about the pre-revolution. 1979 was the Islamic Revolution, where the Islam became a theocracy under the mullahs and under Ahmadinejad, under the Ayatollah Khomeini and all of that. But they remember living under the Shah. And that was different because the Shah was, I'm not going to get into the politics of that, but anyway, that time frame, but he was removed from the country. The Ayatollahs came in. The IRGC, though, which is the Iranian Republican Guard, they do some terrible things. For example, in one of the big hospitals, there had been a shooting, and there were many, many people wounded. So they brought the wounded into the hospital, and many of the soldiers from the IRGC came into the hospital. And this man knows this for a fact. And they sent to the doctors and nurses, everybody go home, leave your clothes, leave your outfits here, dress, go home, get out of here. When they left, the military soldiers put on the garments of the nurses and doctors. So what they did, they literally took guns and shot everybody that was wounded in the hospital to make sure they were dead. Now, I want to stop for a moment and just say something to you that's very, very, very important. What if when Hitler started the Holocaust, what if when they put the Jews in trains and they took them to all these concentration camps, what if the U.S. and her allies would have heard about it and gone into Berlin and taken out Hitler before the Holocaust would have ever taken place? What would have happened? Well, the answer is you possibly could have saved the lives of millions of Jews. Not necessarily the entire 6 million, that the numbers that are given that were annihilated, 1.5 million children, than the adults. And that's not counting all the people that were killed during the war. That's just the Jewish population. But one thing that happened, and this has been written about in books, is in some of the German villages, the German people would meet on Sunday and they'd have their little organ, their pump organ there, and they'd be singing their hymns. And there would be trains going toward these camps, toward these really concentration camps. And there would be hundreds of Jews in these trains, just packed in like cattle, worse than cattle, actually. And they were screaming and crying. And what the German church did, now not everybody, but this has been reported in history, is they would sing louder to drown out the voices of the people coming in the trains. And I'm not sure, I'm sure everyone didn't do that, but there have been books written and stories told where that happened. So it's kind of like, if we put our head in the sand, this will go away. If we ignore it, we don't want to get involved. And there's a lot of people that don't understand this, that if you allow the IRGC in Iran to be in control, if you allow the fanatical leaders to be in control, then what will happen eventually will be, you know, look, can I say it this way? They can make all the agreements they want. They break them all. I'm talking about not the common people, but the groups that have been in power for 47 years. They will go to the table. It's like Daniel said, they sit at a table and lie to the person across the table. There's a verse in Daniel that alludes to speaking lies at the tables, and that's what you see taking place. So you can't trust the paper that an agreement is written on unless you have people that are extremely moderate, unless you have people that maybe, you know, would come into those leadership positions. And honestly, that's yet to be seen. But the under 30 and majority want freedom from the oppression and the oppressors. Now, I want you to pay attention to what I'm going to say, because this might be the most interesting part of this. The individual that face-to-face gave me this information, who is Iranian, who is, and I cannot say too much because his life will be in danger if I do, and that's all I'm going to say. I asked him about the conversion of leaders. I said, I see a lot of stuff on YouTube channels. We know a lot of it can be AI, it can be made up, it can be there for sensational hook bait just to get viewers. But I said, is there a conversion taking place in the country? And he just smiled and said, yes. And he named a man, and I'm not going to name the man because for several reasons, but there is a very well-known leader who had a visitation from God himself, and he escaped the explosion in the building. And his thinking has changed, and his mind has changed toward faith in God, the true God, and toward the possibility of he having faith in Christ being the Messiah. So he told me that story, and I thought, this is amazing. But he said, and I want y'all to excuse me, I'm going to take a drink of water. I got the hiccups for some reason. So he said, what I want to tell you is a fact. He said, there is a village, and he named it, but I didn't write the name of the village down because this is, you know, Iran is like, you know, a lot of it is rock and desert, but there's towns scattered all over the place. And it's about two times the size of Texas, which gives you an idea how large it is. But there was a village, now not a city, it's not in Tehran, it's not one of the big cities, it was a village where people lived, and they were all Muslim. And one night, they all had the same dream, and Jesus appeared to the men, all the men in the village, in the same dream, saying the same thing. Now, this sounds like a story that's made up. It is not. This is an eyewitness who knows the people, the one man that is a part of this. And again, names are left out. I'm just not going to do that. And nobody wanted to talk about their dream because, of course, they're all Muslim. And one man said, I had something strange happen last night. One guy spoke up, and the other fellow looked at him and said, you know, I did too. He said, what happened? He said, I had a strange dream. And then all of them started saying, I had a dream, I had a dream, I had a dream. They found out. Now, listen to this. Every man in the village had a dream of Jesus, Isa ibn Maryam, Jesus, the son of Mary. Isa is his name. We call him Yeshua in Hebrew, Jesus in English, you know. Same person, and spoke to them about who he was, etc. So they went to a particular building, and I'm going to be careful saying this because it would get the people in serious trouble. It would cause all the people to be killed. They go into a particular building, and they put up a white sheet. And on Sunday, they got connected to a system to where they could watch this. They could watch Christian television programs. Some of them were in the Farsi language. And can you imagine this? So they're listening now. The whole village. So the whole village became believers in Jesus, Isa. And again, among the Muslims, his name is Isa. Jesus Christ, whom we believe is both the Messiah and Savior, and he's coming again. His signs that he predicted in Matthew 24, well, actually, throughout the four Gospels, are coming to pass before our eyes. And so here's what I want to tell you. This is very common in the Islamic world. It's common in Indonesia. It's common in parts of Africa, like Nigeria, etc., where the Lord is going to visit. Now, what did the Bible say in Joel 2? Sons and daughters, that's the younger generation, will prophesy, proclaim, and they will preach. Upon my servants and handmaidens, that's the older generation, I'll pour out of my spirit. And then there will be dreams and visions. The old men will dream dreams. Now, these were all elders in this village. They all had the same dream. And the young men will see visions. So I want to say this to you. We're uncertain at this point, at the time of me taping this, how long this lasts, how it will be settled, who will be involved in the settling of this. I know gas prices are high because of what's happening in the Strait of Hormuz, and that's a very sensitive area, and they're working on that right now. But I would suggest to you to pray for the people, pray for the nation, and pray for God's will to be done in these last days. I may do a YouTube video on this. And the reason I do it on YouTube is because I can do a shorter one. Manifest, it usually has to be 22 minutes. But when Israel and the United States chose to go against the regime, you have a prince called the Prince of Persia in Daniel 10, which is a very strong demonic prince. Now, Jesus has authority over all the powers of the enemy. We know that. But these principalities work through personalities, and a lot of times they try to find a person and speak into their head and into their mind. This is all in Daniel chapter 10, Daniel 11, by the way, mostly 10, and get them to do things or enact laws that are contrary to what God's will is. So we have to pray that God will send angels. I don't mind praying this because angels were all over Babylon in the time of Daniel. But I wanted to give you that update. I hope you find it interesting. And look, we've had recently just a huge influx, a massive influx of men and women from the United States and parts of the world that have subscribed to our YouTube channel. And many of them are first-time people that have never heard of our ministry. And now they're watching videos. Some of them are binge-watching. It's kind of funny. So if you enjoy our content that we make for you and you learn something from it, you may wish, it's totally up to you, to subscribe to our channel. And you can also hit the bell. What the bell does, it does a little ding every time I'm on, so you will know. So thank you for that. And if you'll keep watching, we always on our YouTube channel make available a resource. Sometimes it'll be a DVD, CD, a lot of times it's a book that may help you in your walk with God. And what we do is when you obtain this and you purchase this, it helps us to keep Manifest on the air, which cost us about $5 to $6 million a year to keep our TV program going on around the world. And we depend on, honestly, our resource materials to help us to do that. And there may be somebody out there that just feels like, let's keep Perry Stone on around the world. If you want to do that, you contact us, and we will receive that as unto the Lord, whatever you would like to do. Thank you again for your time. God bless you.
1: Are you raising children in our increasingly dangerous, deceptive, and apocalyptic world? How do you protect them from spiritual darkness and the schemes of the enemy? How do you protect yourself, your family, and your church, and stand firm as the storms intensify?
0: Hello, this is Perry Stone, and I'm excited to announce that my son Jonathan and I have completed our first co-authored prophetic book, Children of the Apocalypse. This powerful 24-chapter, 277-page volume is overflowing with transformational prophetic insight and includes urgent, practical protocols for you, your city, your church, and your children. 12 of the 24-chapter topics include cribs in the crossfire, pornography, the electronic seduction, infants, children, and pregnant women at the time of the rapture, secrets to protective prayers, beware of becoming a scammer's victim, preparing for a sudden societal breakdown, forming an apocalyptic family plan, protocols and wisdom to outwit an attacker, protecting your church, your ministry, and your congregation, dangerous places to be living when the birth pains begin. When is it time to flee to the mountains? The curve that rules the beast, the Babel effect, and so much more. 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
3: Only 8 people. This is Ken Ham, author of the powerful apologetics book, A Flood of Evidence. Many Christians believe Noah's flood was just a local event. This idea doesn't come from the Bible. It comes from squeezing millions of years into Scripture. You see, if the flood was really global, then all the rock layers didn't take millions of years to form. Instead, they were formed just a few thousand years ago during the flood. So to accept millions of years, you have to reinterpret the flood. But in both the Old and New Testaments, we read that only 8 people survived on the ark. With a local flood, people outside the area would have been fine. This contradicts Scripture. You see, the Bible is very clear. The flood, it was a global event.
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5: Chapter 2. My brethren, have not the faith of our Lord Jesus Christ, the Lord of glory, with respect of persons. 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
7: And then we see the tablets of the covenant. This represents the stipulation of the contracts on which the Mosaic law, the Mosaic covenant, rested. The Ten Commandments, through which flowed the other 603 commandments, which were engraved with the finger of God.
8: When you consider one of your most precious items that you possess and you think about losing it, anything other than your Bible, of course, how does that make you feel? Lost? Empty? Sad? Imagine the magnificent temple as it stood out, such an important role it played in your social and religious life back in the first century. Imagine you were told how replaceable or how temporary this structure now is, that you were to look at this in a more symbolic way. How could the members of the congregation of Hebrews so simply believe that it would become a non-essential for them? Part of what was in that temple behind the veil leading to the Holy of Holies was the stone tablets, the tablets of the covenant. While these tablets affirmed the ties with God made back in the days of Moses, it was now so pressing for them to see its temporality, for this temple would soon be destroyed. But more important, the Hebrews needed to understand the conditional aspect of this covenant. The fact that had they been obedient to it, they would have been greatly blessed by it, and not be under Roman domination, with a temple soon to fall. They needed to understand that these 613 commandments were impossible to fully adhere to, and therefore one was needed, the God-man, greatly needed, to be able to fulfill this Torah. It pointed to the fact that all of things in life are temporary, and that we must look to the more eternal matters, no matter how glamorous or elaborate an object is that we possess. We need to be careful that our possessions do not possess us. Possessions cannot fulfill deep inner needs, but the Lord can. Sometimes letting go is difficult. How can we begin to let go? By letting go in a godly fashion. How do we do that? By giving and sharing of our possessions with others. Then we begin an important exercise in letting go, and at the same time blessing others by that. Welcome to Shalom Ariel, and welcome to our continuing study in the book of Hebrews with Messianic leader Jacques Isaac Gabizon. Be blessed as you listen in, and Shalom.
7: You know, the passage we're going to study today, book of Hebrews, if you have your Bible with you, you can turn with me in chapter 9. The subject is about the body of the Messiah, about faith, about how much Yeshua, Jesus, loves his flock. You know, at the time that the book of

that the book of Hebrews was written, you know that the temple was still standing. It was actually functional. And it was one of the most beautiful structures on earth. It was majestic. It was magnificent. In the Gospels, the disciples noticed its beauty while walking with Jesus. They said, a teacher, they said, see what manner of stones and what building are here. And Jesus also recognized that it was adorned, it says, with beautiful stones and offerings. This temple, by the way, was called the House of the Great God in the book of Ezra. It was called by his name. It was the glory and the joy of Israel. It was also called the beauty of his holiness. And anyone walking around it or in it would be in awe and surely filled with a sense of permanency and perhaps a feeling of security when considering the size and its long history. And then, how could anyone easily detach himself from this imposing structure? How could the members of the congregation in the book of Hebrews easily believe that it has become non-essential overnight? The writer of this letter had the difficult task to show that this structure, while physically standing, was spiritually void and empty by then. You know, in chapter 9 and 10, while always stressing the superiority of the Messiah, the author of Hebrews encourages his flock by speaking about the other temple in heaven, the real one, the permanent one, the one where they were going to. But it was difficult for the listeners to make the switch from what they saw to what is promised, to what is believed by faith. He would tell them in Hebrews 10, for the law, which actually housed the temple, was housed in the temple, he says, having a shadow of the good things to come and not the very image of the things. What you see, he was telling them, is not real anymore. It is not devoid of any spiritual worth. And again in chapter 9, he said that the Messiah came as high priest of the good things to come with the greater and more perfect tabernacle not made with hands, that is not of this creation, not of this world, not of the things you see with your eyes, but he came for these things you see with the eyes of your heart through your faith. And in many ways, the words and illustration, he tries to bring them from what is physical to what is spiritual, what is true, what is permanent. You know, the writer had the same task as Nahum, the prophet. You know, the whole book of Nahum is to show the futility of this great and imposing, and at that time fearful city, Nineveh. The whole book is about Nineveh. It was a city that stood for over 4,000 years. It had history on its side. It represented an icon of power which threatened the existence of Israel. It appeared immovable, steadfast. So the Assyrian thought, but God told them through Nahum that it was only a lie. As the prophet walked around its 3-mile wide and 8-mile long walls, he prophesied and said, your name shall be perpetuated no longer. For you are vile, he says. Vile, katal in Hebrew, that is cursed. And the word means also small, you're little. But the writer of Hebrews had a much more difficult task speaking of the futility of the temple, because previously God himself has said that this was his dwelling. But he moved out of it. He was not there anymore, and this is the message of Hebrews, right? God is not confined into one place anymore. Now, as Isaiah said, that God lives in two places. You know where? It says, in heaven and in the heart of the humble and the contrite spirit, right? Because he wants to tell us that you have become the temple of the Holy Spirit. Yes, there's another one there, but you are carrying the Spirit. And it is here where the modern reader can identify with the people of the congregation of the book of Hebrews. Isn't it not true that everything we see will one day disappear? This is what 1 Peter tells us. Is it not true that there's another world, the beautiful one and everlasting one? How can I know these things? How can I be sure of these things? This is where the writer prepares us. He prepares us in order to understand what faith is. With chapter 9 begins this section of faith in Hebrews. Slowly the writer will lift us up, will lift up our spirit to see the things from above. It is in chapter 11 where he names so many men and women of God in the Bible who succeeded to go from the physical to the spiritual by journeying through their faith.
In fact, we

0: going to see that these people suffered. They never saw the promises of God, yet by faith they knew that He will bless them. It is then my prayer that this whole section will bring us to see the other world, heaven, through the eyes of faith. Now we have begun to look at the first verses of chapter 9. You know that the writer goes back to the tabernacle itself, the original movable structure in the wilderness, and describes for us what was in there. Let us go back together. And it's important, you know why? Because why is he going back to the tabernacle? Because the Holy of Holies at the time of the book of Hebrews was completely empty. Nothing was there. The picture you see is actually the one of the Temple of Solomon. But there, that place, right at the end, was completely empty. Let us read verses 4 to 5. Speaking of the tabernacle, it had six items, six important items that still speak to us. They were there, but in significance, they're still there. 4 and 5, it says, the golden censer and the Ark of the Covenant overlaid on all sides with gold, in which were the golden pots that had the manna, Aaron's rod that budded, and the tablets of the covenant, and above it were the cherubim of glory, overshadowing the mercy seat. We have already seen that the golden censer, which represents our prayer, the altar of incense, by the way, which originally was outside of the Holy of Holies, but for the writer, it's no more there anymore. He just took it out. But he brings the prayer, the senses, the right inside the Holy of Holies. Like he said in Hebrews 10:19, therefore, brethren, having boldness to enter the holiest by the blood of Jesus. You know, when Yeshua died, the veil tore. The wall of partition broke down. And now we, Jews and Gentiles, have free access to God by the blood of the Messiah. And then we see the tablets of the covenant. This represents the stipulation of the contracts on which the Mosaic law, the Mosaic covenant, rested. The Ten Commandments, through which flowed the other 603 commandments, which were engraved with the finger of God. The presence of these tablets reminded the Israelites of the conditional aspect of this covenant, because their well-being, the enjoyment of their blessings, depended on the obedience of all the 613 commandments, all of them. And of course, they could never enjoy these blessings. And so this is what the writer told us in Hebrews 7. And this is why Jesus came. He became that Word, the Word of God who became flesh. This is to Him. It is to Him that we should go. And then you have Aaron's rod. What was this rod doing there? You know, in Numbers 16 and 17, we read of an incident where some questioned the authority of Aaron. And so God asked each of the 12 tribes to send a representative, each holding a rod with his own name written on it, and then asked them to place the rods in the tabernacle, and the one rod whom he chooses will blossom. Only Aaron's rod blossomed. This was God's choice, and this put an end to the rebellion. And since then, Aaron's rod was placed in the Holy of Holies. And even though it was a dark room, we read that it budded. But it was not really Aaron's authority whom the people questioned. It was really God's authority and own choice of priesthood. However, by the time of Hebrews, the rod was not there anymore, and the order of Aaron, which was temporary, has gone as well. It was replaced by another priesthood, the eternal priesthood, the one according to Melchizedek, the eternal priesthood of the Messiah. This is why Aaron's rod actually pointed to. Another item, the pot of manna. It symbolized God's provision for His own. Not only physical provision, but mainly spiritual provision. Do you remember when Jesus spoke about it in John 6? It says, most assuredly, I say to you, and He's speaking to the people who brought up the manna. He says, Moses did not give you the bread from heaven, but my Father gives you the true bread from heaven. He was speaking of Himself. In some, the tablets of the law spoke of the word of God that we need. Man shall not eat by bread alone, but by every word that proceeds out of the mouth of God. This is when Jesus was tempted. And Aaron's rod of the everlasting covenant. That means at any time, even in the future, in eternity, we can approach God. And the manna of God's provision. This is what it speaks about. All of these things speak about Yeshua Himself. And one will find it interesting and sad to notice that each of these three items just mentioned is connected with rebellion. The tablets of the law is connected with the making of the golden calf. This is recorded in Exodus 32. You know that while God wrote the covenant, the law, the people were already breaking the first covenant in making the likeness of God. Had not Moses graciously broken the covenant itself, God would have wiped out the nation according to the judgment contained in it. When Moses broke it, he broke the covenant completely.
1: Don't go away. We'll be right back with the second half of our program coming up just after this message. As we wind up for the second part of our program today, we would like to remind our listeners how blessed and privileged we feel to be part of your radio day. We pray that the messages you hear will instruct you, edify you, and encourage you to love the Lord more and follow Him into obedience in even greater ways. We are all changed by the challenges and transformed by the trials of life. And as we walk them together, we keep looking up to Him who is mighty to break down the walls of Jericho that stand before us and to hand over to us the spiritual victories in life. Yeshua has broken down the greatest barrier, the greatest wall that has separated us from God the Father. Thank you, listeners, for joining us in prayer and in financial support for this ministry. If you have it on your heart to give to this ministry, then you can by logging on to our congregation website at BethAriel.ca. And if God leads you to contribute from the treasures that God has blessed you with for the continuation of this radio ministry. Shalom, shalom, as we begin part two of today's program.
0: Our bodies is the temple of God. God moved out from the Holy of Holies to make His abode with you, with us. We have become the keeper of the law of Christ. And this is such a tremendous blessing, and I'm going to tell you, such a tremendous responsibility. Wherever we go, we bring the Spirit with us. Have you ever realized this?
1: While the letter of the law is important, one must never forget the spirit of the law lying behind it. So how can we unite both the letter and the spirit of the law? Well, by realizing that we are now the temple of the Holy Spirit and, like Paul says, we have become living letters. Now, the scriptures have called believers many things. We have been called branches, we have been compared to salt, we have been compared to light. And for you animal lovers, we have also been called sheep. But have you ever thought of yourself as a letter that carries a message? When Paul called the believers at Corinth living letters, he was stating that their faith, their changed lives, proved that the Spirit of God was working in them. For Paul, this was very significant. You see, many were after Paul, claiming that he was not teaching right doctrine. But Paul chose no other letters of recommendation to authenticate his work other than the changed lives of these believers. They proved his work was valid. We are living letters to the world out there. And so what message are we conveying in our letter to the world? A report from Christianity Today back in 2007 showed that many Muslims came to faith, their main attraction being the lifestyle of the believer. We want our lives to boast not of ourselves, but the glory of God in us, the Spirit of God in us, for we are the temple of the Holy Spirit. And so we as living letters must communicate this. We must communicate that God receives all glory. We cannot remain neutral. We must take every opportunity to glorify God in all times, all places, and circumstances. We are a letter authenticating His word, a letter of love from a God so great. Thank you, Lord, for letting us be a letter for your glory. Welcome to Shalom Ariel. Welcome to our continuing study in the book of Hebrews with Messianic leader Jacques Isaac Gabizon. Be blessed as you listen in, and shalom.
0: The presence of these tablets reminded the Israelites of the conditional aspect of this covenant because their well-being, the enjoyment of their blessings depended on the obedience of all the 613 commandments, all of them. And of course, they could never enjoy these blessings. And so this is what the writer told us in Hebrews 7, and this is why Jesus came. He became that Word, the Word of God who became flesh. This is to Him. It is to Him that we should go. And then you have Aaron's rod. Well, what's this rod doing there? You know, in Numbers 16 and 17, we read of an incident where some questioned the authority of Aaron. And so God asked each of the 12 tribes to send a representative, each holding a rod with his own name written on it. And then ask them to place the rods in the tabernacle, and the one rod whom he chooses will blossom. Only Aaron's rod blossomed. This was God's choice, and this put an end to the rebellion. And since then, Aaron's rod was placed in the Holy of Holies. And even though it was a dark room, we read that it budded. It budded. But it was not really Aaron's authority whom the people questioned. It was really God's authority and own choice of priesthood. However, by the time of Hebrews, the rod was not there anymore, and the order of Aaron, which was temporary, has gone as well. It was replaced by another priesthood, the eternal priesthood, the one according to Melchizedek, the eternal priesthood of the Messiah. This is why Aaron's rod actually pointed to. Another item, the pot of manna. It symbolized God's provision for his own. Not only physical provision, but mainly spiritual provision. Do you remember when Jesus spoke about it in John 6? It says, most assuredly, I say to you, and he's speaking to the people who brought up the manna. He says, Moses did not give you the bread from heaven, but my Father gives you the true bread from heaven. He was speaking of himself. In some, the tablets of the law spoke of the word of God that we need. Man shall not eat by bread alone, but by every word that proceeds out of the mouth of God. This is when Jesus was tempted. And Aaron's rod of the everlasting covenant. That means at any time, even in the future, in eternity, we can approach God. And the manna of God's provision. This is what it speaks about. All of these things speak about Yeshua himself. And one will find it interesting and sad to notice that each of these three items just mentioned is connected with rebellion. The tablets of the law is connected with the making of the golden calf. This is recorded in Exodus 32. You know that while God wrote the covenant, the law, the people were already breaking the first covenant in making the likeness of God. Had not Moses graciously broken the covenant itself, God would have wiped out the nation according to the judgment contained in it. When Moses broke it, he broke the covenant completely. Aaron's rod, as we have seen, was connected with the rebellion of Korah in Numbers 16 and 17. And the manna is connected with Israel's so many complaints and rebellion. In Numbers 11, they complained and they said, there's nothing except manna. But that was God given to them. And by the way, as we mentioned, Israel speaks of us. Israel is an example of who we are. This is what Paul says. We find ourselves in there. Now, the other item is the Ark of the Covenant itself. The most important place, the most important item, if you want, in the most important place. We hear so much about this Ark today, and many are looking for it. You know, in this present time, with the temple in Jerusalem coming closer to its construction, because they're ready. Many are the more fascinated with the whereabouts of the Ark of the Covenant. It really began in and around the time of Jesus, where people were expecting the Messianic times, and they were asking, what is the Ark of the Covenant? You know, in the apocryphal book of 2 Baruch, it says that it was removed and hidden by an angel. According to the Talmud, they say that it's hidden somewhere in the temple compound. And they say that some rabbis have seen it. In 2 Maccabees, it says that Jeremiah himself hid it somewhere under. No one really knows, but what we know is that since the destruction of the temple in 586 BC, we do not hear of it anymore. By the time of the writing of Hebrews, the Ark of the Covenant was not in the temple. And this is the very point of the writer. The room is completely empty. And it is not in the physical structure, but through faith that we see God. Did you know that in the year 63 BC, the Jewish first century writer or historian Josephus, he tells us that when the Roman general Pompey entered the Holy of Holies, this place where only the high priest entered once a year, you know, before he entered it, he expected to find great treasure in there. He noticed how the Israelites so fiercely fought to defend their temple. He was anxious to see what was in their most sacred room. You know, when he entered, he was surprised to see it empty. He could not understand how a nation would defend an empty room. Him who was used to those temples filled with statues of so many gods that came from heaven, according to them. And the reason why the room is empty is that our belief is not based on things we see. It cannot be based on things we see. This is what we're going to learn, especially in Hebrews 11. But on the faith, which is the assurance and conviction of things from above. Right? This is what it is. But there is one more item we find in this description. One last item, the cherubim. The cherubim. Who are these cherubim protecting the Ark of the Covenant? You know, to understand their work and to see them at work right at the throne of God, one needs to look at the first chapter of Ezekiel. One of the most difficult and fascinating chapters in the Bible. You know, do you remember they used to have these pictures made of dots, and you look at the dots for a long time and then a picture emerges. This is the same thing with Ezekiel. Reading this chapter, there's not much we can understand in the details, but the overall message is clear. All these cherubims are depicted, and they are so obedient. That's the message. They were together always, and they went where the Spirit leads them. And we read that their wings touch each other as these angels of God always move together, showing harmony and showing love among them. This is what God wants for His congregation. This is what God wanted in His temple. The most prominent feature of the first chapter of Ezekiel is their unity, their conformity in doing the work of God. Something that was missing in the temple in Jerusalem at the time of Ezekiel and at the time of the writing of the book of Hebrews. This is why both these times, the temple was destroyed. In Ezekiel, then angels then show us the great harmony which is in the world to come. A harmony we all desire, I believe, deep inside. And this unity in the temple in heaven, this unity, it's something that the writer is going to stress in a big way as we approach Hebrews 10. And the empty room does not only bring us to consider the temple in heaven. There's another one, which is not made by hands. That is what? I told you about it in the beginning. Yourself. 1 Corinthians 6:19. Or do you not know that your body is the temple of the Holy Spirit who is in you? If you accepted the Lord Yeshua as your personal Savior, He's in you. Our bodies is the temple of God. God moved out from the Holy of Holies to make His abode with you, with us. We have become the keeper of the law of Christ. And this is such a tremendous blessing, and I'm going to tell you, such a tremendous responsibility. Wherever we go, we bring the Spirit with us. Have you ever realized this? More than the cherubim in Ezekiel, we have the Spirit of God in us, directing us, leading us, teaching us. This is where the time of reformation begins, right? Look at chapter 9, verse 10. These words are mentioned right at the end. There he says that all these ordinances were imposed until the time of reformation. What is the time of reformation? By the way, it's only mentioned here in Hebrews. You know, the word reformation in Greek, you may recognize an English word in there. The word is diorthosis, where we get the word orthos, like orthopedics, right? In orthopedics, mainly deals with correction of disorder and deformities related to muscles and bones. The word orthos means to strengthen, right? To make straight. You know, the moment the Spirit comes in us, a reformation begins, where the believer will go from growth to greater growth, from victory to victory, and from revival to revival. This is the life of a believer. This is how the Bible describes the life of a believer. You know, only in outside of the New Testament, you have Philo, the Jewish philosopher of the time, who actually uses this word, and he enumerates words like it. And he goes like this, Reformation, it's holiness, truth, purity, honesty, justice, equality, communion as well. We can say that all these things are now in the working in the believers whose presence, whose Holy Spirit's presence is in him. And it is in this section where the writer quotes a passage from the Old Testament, from the Psalms, stressing again that the final sacrifice was Yeshua and that the temple was only a temporary structure. It is beginning in verse 7 of chapter 10. You can look with me where the quotes actually a beautiful psalm, Psalm 40. But he changes a couple of words. After all, he's the Holy Spirit, inspired by the Holy Spirit. The Holy Spirit can do that. Look at verses 5 to 7. 5 to 7. This is Yeshua, by the way, who's speaking. Sacrifice and offering you have not desired, but a body you have prepared for me. In whole burnt offerings and sacrifices for sin, you have taken no pleasure. Then I said, behold, I have come in the scroll of the book that is written of me to do your will, O God. This is the Messiah speaking, who says that all these sacrifices, God did not really take pleasure in them. And so he says that he's coming down to dwell in a body so he can die on the cross for us.
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3: Hi, I'm Pastor Keith Manley with today's reflection of grace. In Ephesians chapter 5 and verse 15, the Bible says, "Be very careful then how you live, not as unwise, but as wise, making the most of every opportunity because the days are evil." One translation says, "Redeeming the time." You know, the older I get, the more I realize that our time on this earth is very short. And God tells us to redeem our time or make the most of every opportunity. I don't believe he's talking here about our financial investments. He's talking about the kingdom of God. God will bring opportunities across your path. And we are called to make the most of every opportunity. And friend, only what we've done for Christ will last for eternity. And as we redeem the time, make the most of every opportunity that God gives you. And that's today's Reflection of Grace.
4: This is the intersection of faith and culture. 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I give them out every day, so I'm not going to go into any more detail. Guys, we got a lot to cover, so let's jump right in. Obviously, we got the Iran situation. We had, you know, going back to the moon this weekend. It was Easter, so a lot of great stuff and a lot of challenging stuff. Let's cover as much as we can. What do you guys want to hit first?
5: Well, let's go back to Easter. I mean, obviously, we had the kind of Monday after Easter yesterday, and so now looking back at Easter, actually, over the weekend, some really good stuff came out that's worth commenting about, and it doesn't hurt us at all to look back and remember Easter again. That's something you want to remember all year long, not just celebrate once a year, just remember the life and resurrection of Jesus and all it means. So actually, Trump came out with really good Easter and a Passover message, and then there was an amazing Easter message from the crew on the Artemis. And so we thought, you know, for people who may not have heard that, it's worth hearing. If you have heard it, it's worth hearing it again because the content's so good. So let's start with Trump's Easter message.
6: This Holy Week, I'm proud to join with Christians across the country and around the world to celebrate the most glorious miracle in all of time, the resurrection of our Lord and Savior, Jesus Christ. In his life, Christ displayed true humility. In his death, he modeled true love. And in his resurrection from the tomb, he proved that even death itself will not silence those who place their trust in Almighty God. as it says in Gospel of John, for God so loved the world that he gave his only son, for whoever believes in him should not perish, but have eternal life. Eternal life, such beautiful words. This Easter, millions of Christians all over the globe will be reminded that because of what Jesus did on the cross, all of us can live every day with hope in God's promise, knowing that in the end, evil and wickedness will not prevail. In this spirit of joy and renewal this Easter, we also celebrate the extraordinary resurrection of faith and religion in America. As I have often said, to be a great nation, you must have religion and you must have God. In churches across the nation on Sunday, the pews will be fuller, younger, and more faithful than they have at any time in many, many years. Religion is growing again in our country for the first time in decades. Happy Easter to all. May God bless you. May God bless the United States of America. Our country is doing so well like never before. Thank you.
5: So, guys, I'll tell you, I have not heard a Easter message that strong from a president in a really, really, really, really long time. I think maybe that I recall that maybe George Bush had one in his presidency, but we're still talking decades, and that's a phenomenal message from Trump.
4: I think David, what you meant to say is there was a message stronger than people have ever heard before.
5: Yeah, that's exactly what I meant to say. Way to go, Rick.
4: I thought so. Yeah.
7: I'm just curious, though, why the Godfather was saying that. I don't...
5: Oh, yeah.
4: That's the best I can do, man. I'm terrible at impersonations. The Godfather just comes out naturally. I'm going to make you an offer you can't refuse. Any other ones, I'm not very good at them. All right, sorry. Go ahead, Dave.
5: Well, there was also a message he did that, because this is also a Jewish high holiday for Passover, and he also did a really great Passover message as well, which would really be worth hearing. So let's listen to that Passover message from the president now.
6: To our wonderful Jewish American community and to Jews celebrating in Israel and around the world this week, I want to wish you a very happy Passover. Over 3,000 years ago, the God of Abraham, Isaac, and Jacob delivered the ancient Israelites out of slavery and brought them into the promised land. It was an amazing period of time, just like today we have an amazing period of time. The journey started with faith in God's word, and it ended with a miraculous march through the Red Sea and an astounding exodus out of Egypt. The world has never been the same. This week, we recall this ancient proof of God's faithfulness and are reminded that with true faith, eternal hope, and the power of prayer, nothing can stop the people of God. As Jewish families and loved ones gather together for Seder dinner, we ask that God will continue to watch over the Jewish people and that he may continue to preserve and protect the United States of America for generations to come. Our country is doing better than it has ever done. I am very happy to report. Happy Passover.
5: So that's Passover. And then we mentioned there was one other clip that was really worth hearing, and that's the Artemis crew on the way to the moon over Easter. Of course, now they're there encircling, soon be headed back. But here was a message that came. Tim, it may have been the pilot, I think, that gave the message. They all had something to say, but it was a really awesome message. I think it was from the pilot of the crew, but here's that message.
8: I think these observances are important, and as we are so far from Earth and looking at, you know, the beauty of creation, I think for me, one of the really important personal perspectives that I have up here is I can really see Earth as one thing. And, you know, when I read the Bible and I look at all of the amazing things that were done for us who were created, it's you have this amazing place, this spaceship. You guys are talking to us because we're in a spaceship really far from Earth, but you're on a spaceship called Earth that was created to give us a place to live in the universe, in the cosmos. Maybe the distance we are from you makes you think what we're doing is special, but we're the same distance from you, and I'm trying to tell you, just trust me, you are special. In all of this emptiness, this is a whole bunch of nothing, this thing we call the universe. You have this oasis, this beautiful place that we get to exist together. I think as we go into Easter Sunday, thinking about you know, all the cultures all around the world, whether you celebrate it or not, whether you believe in God or not, this is an opportunity for us to remember where we are, who we are, and that we are the same thing and that we got to get through this together.
4: Oh, wow, David. And that guy, I mean, he also, before they even took off, they were trying to bait him into you're the first black this or black that. And he was like, no, we're human beings. We're not going to be separated into these colors and skin. It was great, man. I mean, he's something else. I'd never heard of him until this launch.
5: Yeah, it was really a strong weekend for people having a lot of boldness and a lot of faith. And, you know, we've been seeing this in athletics, too. A lot more people are outspoken about their faith, and politics are outspoken. There's something really good and really healthy going on right now in America, and we sure saw it this weekend.
9: Well, guys, several things to note of great significance as we're talking about some of this Christian message coming out. President Trump also highlighting that we were able to rescue that second American who had been shot down in Iran. The colonel who, what was his role? He wasn't a navigator. He was some kind of...
5: He's a weapons system analyst. He's the backseater in that F-15.
9: Well, one of the things I saw some conservatives and Christians post about is President Trump, kind of the last couple of days, dealing with the Iran scenario, has not used always the prettiest, most sanctified language on some of his posts. And I've seen some Christians saying, you know, how dare you guys defend that President Trump being a Christian president, et cetera, et cetera. And I do want to point out, we have talked about this for a while. President Trump has done more to promote and advance Christianity, religious liberty, defending that than any president in our lifetime. It doesn't mean he is the most godly, sanctified person that we would have as a pastor of a church. And again, we've said this many times. I just want to reiterate, when you look at who God used in the Bible, go to Hebrews chapter 11, the Faith Hall of Fame. If you look at the people in the Faith Hall of Fame, those are not people that are probably leading at somebody's church. They're probably not on staff at somebody's church. And yet the people that God so frequently chose to use, the examples we have in the Bible, are of people that are incredibly flawed, that are not always fully sanctified, and yet God uses them in remarkable ways. And I'm saying this because multiple things can be true at once, that I'm not suggesting President Trump is a pastor. However, Dad, to your point, when he's delivering an Easter message that is more pro-Christ and more Bible-centered than any president virtually in our lifetime, it is worthy of appreciation. It is worthy of acknowledging, but it doesn't mean that there are not things that he say that we don't disagree with, that there's not times he posts something and we're like, ooh, those are not the right words I think you should use. But again, this is where I think in the midst of all of the positive stuff going on, there's a lot of Christians that are getting sidetracked or confused going, wait a second, Samson said something that wasn't nice. Well, God didn't choose Samson because he was the most moral, ethical, nicest guy. God chose him to crush an enemy that was against God's people. And I think Samson, whether that's maybe totally reflective of President Trump, or maybe a Jehu is better representative of Trump, President Trump, and this is not to disparage President Trump, because God is using him in significant ways, but it is to remind people that might go, you know what, I don't like President Trump. And I'm not saying that even right now we have to agree with all of his policies when it comes to people that are frustrated with the Iran scenario, and that maybe there might be boots on the ground, although there was at least 100 pairs of boots on the ground recently rescuing one of the Americans. I understand there can be frustration, but I think we have to be careful, because after Easter, there was a couple of posts by President Trump that I saw some Christian conservatives just going crazy over. How dare he use this language? How dare he say those things? Or how dare you guys defend him as being a Christian president? And again, I think we need to be careful that we don't confuse. God often uses people that are not the most sanctified, but that are incredibly useful instruments in God's hand for his purposes and for his good.
5: And I'm going to add some more commentary in there, because this a lot of that is the distinction of how you were raised and the era in which you're raised. I'm going to go back to when I was raised as a kid in our churches. Our pastors told us that if we said things like, oh, rats, or oh, shoot, that was profanity. We were not allowed to use words like that because that was considered profanity at the time. Now, nobody's going to trip over that today to speak of. They trip over some of the words Trump uses, but if you've been raised your whole life not having someone in your ear saying, hey, that's profanity, I mean, it's like military guys. When you get around a drill sergeant, they communicate with only four or five words, but they can say them 85 different ways. And most of those four or five words we would call profanity, but they communicate. And it's not, I think you have to go to the intent of the heart, not just the words that necessarily are spoken, because they can change over time. But the intent of the heart is what really matters.
9: And this is also not to defend and say every intent of his heart has always been good as well, or that what he's saying isn't profanity. But Dad, I think to your point, that sometimes we need to look a little bit deeper and recognize that God uses incredibly flawed people, which, by the way, all of us in this program praise God for, because if God didn't, none of us could be used by God. None of us are perfect. And that's kind of the whole point of what we remember at Easter, is that Jesus bled for our sins, and the reason he came is because God knew we would never be good enough, and so we shouldn't have faulty expectations. And this is not to say that we shouldn't long for a time that we have a president that doesn't use profanity. It's not to say we shouldn't long that we have a president that is more sanctified. But with that being said, again, we have a president right now that is being a better defender and promoter of Christianity than what we've had in arguably, again, any of our lifetimes. And so I do think we need to be careful that we don't get tripped up on things that we go, you know what, that's not quite right. We can acknowledge that's not quite right and still appreciate that on Easter, he was acknowledging what truly mattered and who truly mattered, Jesus, his life, death, burial, and resurrection. And that's really impressive for a president or even an astronaut to do, focusing on the really important parts and not to get sidetracked on things that, although might be true, don't negate the good things that President Trump has been saying and doing.
4: Yeah, and you know, Tim, I was thinking about even from a, I mean, you could say from a secular perspective, it wouldn't matter. If your family had been captured by a bunch of terrorists and all of a sudden the spec op guys come in to save you and they're cussing up a stream, are you going to say, oh, sorry, guys, we only want people that come in to rescue us that, you know, can speak nicely? No, you're going to be like, praise the Lord, God sent somebody. My guess is Artaxerxes probably said some things that weren't very acceptable to other people, but yet, you know, we're glad that he funded Nehemiah and sent him to rebuild the walls. I mean, your point is so well taken, and we do get so caught up in, you know, not that they don't matter at all, but they're just so small compared to the big issues that we have. And the nation, frankly, has been kidnapped and been, you know, under a spell of liberalism and Marxism for a long time. And this guy has come in and broken the spell, and God has used him as the instrument of very positive change. I bet Churchill probably had a few choice words to say as well back in the day.
5: Not only Churchill, but also Eisenhower, also Patton, also a whole lot of other people who got some good stuff done. And quite frankly, this reminds me literally of a story I remember growing up where a guy took a preacher with him to a guy on death row. And this guy had been ministering on death row for years, and he finally got a guy that got saved on death row, and he took the preacher there. He was so excited. He said, come meet this guy. He got saved death row. And so preacher went there and met with the guy, and they talked. And driving back home, the preacher was just completely quiet. And the guy who led the guy on death row to the Lord was excited and said, well, what'd you think? He said, man, he sure cussed a lot. He said, hey, look, you're concerned about his cussing. I'm concerned about him not killing people. Well, when you look, the guy's making progress. He's on death row. You know, he's not used to this. He didn't grow up in this. And so try and teach him a new lifestyle. And that's kind of like where Trump is. Trump didn't grow up in church. He didn't grow up with the stuff that we're used to. He didn't have the people around him that we're just having around. But he's making progress. And so give him that. I mean, he has made so much more progress. There may not be a better friend in America willing to fight for Christianity than Trump. Even though he's got rough edges, let him keep growing. None of us got there in one day. And we see so much good that's being done. So I hope people just keep the bigger picture in mind. Not that you give him a complete pass, but you don't beat his brains out when he's doing good stuff. You just encourage him. As we saw with even Franklin Graham this week, and Trump posted it, Franklin said, hey, you're doing all this good stuff for Christians, but you really need to personally know Jesus. I mean, that's a bold step for Franklin and for Trump to even post that letter challenging him to come to a personal relationship with Christ. Now, I think he has said the sinner's prayer, and I think he's made that decision from what I'm told of people around him, but it just takes discipleship to get there, and it takes a little while for people to get there, and everybody needs to realize and recognize that.
4: Yeah, yeah, amen. And I'm just so thankful to have the gospel message being spoken from the highest office in the land, and like Tim said, we're all flawed
10: jars of clay, right? We're all vessels that are imperfect, and we could you know, zero in on the speck in everybody's eyes. So anyway, good stuff, guys. All right, let's take a quick break. We'll come back. We've got some more news items to hit. 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
10: Welcome back to The Wall Builder Show. Thanks for staying with us, catching up on some of the news from over the weekend. Incredible Easter weekend. And, of course, we talked about the Artemis takeoff and the Easter message that came. What about just Iran in general, guys? You alluded to this earlier, David, but, you know, the president, of course, had his Easter messages, but he also had some messages to Iran and apparently some deadlines. In fact, by the time our program airs, some of those things will have potentially passed. What is it exactly that the president is, you know, what is the gauntlet that he's thrown down in terms of this deadline?
5: So the deadline Trump gave was today at 6. So that's, and if they haven't met that, he's going to open up on bridges, on infrastructure, on taking out all the stuff that they've got that helps them preserve what they have. He will bomb them back into the dark ages. He's already taken out one major bridge because they're moving missiles across that bridge. And just on yesterday's response, they came back with their own counteroffer of 10 points that Iran wanted. Trump did not accept them. He said that's progress, but they do not want to agree to a ceasefire in Iran. They want the war over, and Trump's not willing to do that. He wants to make sure that he has the capacity to follow through and make sure that they're doing all they promised to do. So he's talking a ceasefire as a starting place. And as of yesterday, it's interesting that with the initial response that Iran gave back to the president, Israel started ramping up more military operations because they don't think the president's going to accept the deal. Trump on his face said yesterday he's not agreeing to it, but it's progress. They're moving the right direction. So there may be some more counter proposals, but as of today at 6 o'clock is the deadline on that. So both Israel, and by the way, America started moving more troops in yesterday as well, including some ground troops. And people are speculating, are we going under the ground? Well, not necessarily. He just wants all the options there. So as of yesterday, the response of Iran was not adequate, although it is a step in the right direction. So negotiators, the Pakistanis in particular, will carry that message back, and we'll see what happens. But if this thing goes to where that he takes out all that infrastructure, and part of it, by the way, is not only that they don't want a ceasefire. They want complete sovereign control over the Straits of Hormuz, and he's not necessarily willing to let them have that and decide who and what doesn't go through the straits. So those are two big key points now that are not agreed to between the two sides that are really big for Trump. But again, whether that means anything, we'll see. But if it does, if he starts going after, and there's been, what, 17,000 sorties now, and bombings of Iran, and that has not been their infrastructure. That's been their military structure. And so their military structure is now severely incapacitated, but he did take out that big bridge on which they're moving missiles. And so now if he starts taking out all the other bridges, they've got no way of moving within the country themselves, even domestically. I mean, they are getting bombed back into the dark ages when there weren't the roads that you have, and you had to ride a donkey across the ravine and down into the ravine and across the ravine and up the other side. I mean, if he takes out their communication lines and their transportation lines, it will set them back. They probably will not be a world power again in the next 50 to 80 years.
10: Well, speaking of all of those sorties and how many planes have flown over, Tim, you got to tell the story of the rescue because, I mean, they made a big deal out of this, and I think in a good way, right? How much we risked to rescue this guy, the story of him evading for 48. I mean, this is a pretty cool story. This is going to be a movie someday, no doubt.
9: It is unquestionably going to be a movie. It's also cool that part of how this, and again, we don't know all the details. We're going to find out more probably in the coming days. But one of the things that it does appear is that some Iranian civilians actually helped the downed U.S. airmen to be able to survive and evade and to navigate. And so the fact that even Iranian civilians were helping in this maybe does indicate that they're kind of supportive of the Americans. Maybe America isn't as bad as what the current media or even some of the anti-Trump conservatives are arguing. But with that being said, yeah, when you have what we are hearing right now is at least 100 individuals of some kind of special force operation that go in. When they touch down, their planes are somehow disabled, and so they have to destroy the planes. They make the rescue, but they come back. They got to have this different LZ now because they have to destroy the planes that are there not working, and so now they have new birds coming to get them. There are so many details to this. And again, we're finding out more today than we did yesterday. We will know more later this week than what is known now. Certainly, this is something that is praiseworthy. And it's also a little funny that there have been some viral posts from Europeans, as an example, questioning why in the world would America spend millions of dollars and put all these other servicemen in harm's way for what's going on to rescue one person. And that's when it was great. The comment section just was lighting these people up going, man, you don't understand at all what the American spirit is and how these people think and how they operate. The fact that they're not going to leave a man behind. This is a defining moment showing how Trump's administration is different than the prior Democrats that were there. Because it's not that long ago, under Secretary of State Hillary Clinton, when the Benghazi stuff went down under President Obama, and they did not send in extra troops. They allowed Americans to stay there and ultimately to lose their lives when they could have been rescued. President Trump has shown going the exact opposite direction as part of the core of who he is, that he is going to make sure Americans get rescued, that they are taken care of. And he's going to spend money. And again, like even these servicemen, to say that he's willing to send these servicemen in, you got to know. And we all do because we have a lot of friends in the military. We have a lot of friends that have been special forces. Every one of those special forces guys has been training their entire life for this very moment, going, please let us go. Let us go get this guy. We will take out the bad guys. We will rescue this guy. We will bring him back. This is why God made us, right? This is why we were created. Let us be the warriors we want to be. And that's part of how that story unfolded. Again, we will know more details later this week than we know right now. We know more today than we did yesterday. Certainly, this is an incredible and impressive rescue operation.
12: You know, the other thing that's really interesting is the guys that have been through the military, including our two sons, talk about how the most valuable part of the training is the SEER training, the search, evasion, and rescue. And several of the guys they interviewed after this guy had disappeared, they rescued the pilot. They didn't get the weapon system analyst. Said, hey, look, he's going for the roughest ground he can find. He's going for the highest ground. And the fact that he climbed 7,000 feet up in the mountains and was hiding in ledges and finding little caves and animal burrows and things to get into, that's exactly what they predicted. So they were really confident the guy was going to be okay. And then when you send in the force the size that we sent in, and they were undetected, just got in the way that they got in and got him out. I think it says, speaks a whole lot to how well the military is trained, that those guys who had been through SEER training knew what it was going to do for this guy and that it would save his life.
10: Remarkable, remarkable story. In fact, the president took, an hour yesterday in terms of press conference and Pete Hegseth, and it was really, really amazing to see. And certainly can't wait for that story to be told and repeated. People need to know that America values life, that we value our servicemen and women, that we're going to do whatever it takes to protect them and rescue them. Really, really cool story. So a great weekend, and just catching up on it on Tuesday. But tomorrow we've got another great interview for you. And, of course, don't forget, for Thursday will be Foundations of Freedom Thursday. 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And then Friday we'll have some more good news for you. 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
1: As a child during America's roaring 20s, I never saw the prosperity that made that period so famous. I grew up in a coal mining town in Virginia, but later moved to Newcastle, Indiana. I found myself a job and married my wife, Essie. Later, I began working at a bar where I could make more money, but I had no idea that my monetary success would lead to my demise. In time, I lost control over our money because I drank and gambled it all away. God was trying to get my attention. I became very ill, went to the doctor, and was diagnosed with tuberculosis and given only 2 more weeks to live. Thoughts of God and my eternal destiny filled my mind. As I lay in the sanitarium, I opened a Bible to Psalm 103 and found that God would heal me. I wept and asked Him to heal me. Within 6 months, I was given a clean bill of health, but I quickly forgot about God. I began to work at a friend's restaurant and returned to drinking and gambling. I was caught stealing money from the restaurant and was fired. I deserted my family and hitchhiked to Las Vegas. I found work there and persuaded my family to come and live with me. However, my lifestyle resulted in being fired again. I went to California and ended up at a rescue mission. I heard the gospel daily and realized my need for God. I turned to Him for salvation and He gave me a new life. Now my family and I are serving the Lord together. I'm Earl Ray. If the Son therefore shall make you free, ye shall be free indeed.
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5: The more you listen, I want you to make it a prayer. Lord, I don't want to just listen to this guy. I want to cooperate with him. I want to be a team member. I want to help him row this boat. I want to grab my oar and do that. And that comes by standing in prayer with me, in faithfulness in prayer, but also in faithfulness toward giving. Become a partner. And partnership doesn't mean that I tell you specifically what to give. It's the Holy Spirit that directs you, or you purpose in your own heart what you're supposed to do. And believe me, you would join a team that's been so faithful to me. And partnership not only causes faithfulness rewards on earth, it causes rewards in heaven, and that you'll be rewarded with those, again, who have stood by this ministry, and God will reward you in eternity, because like when the Bible says, when you leave this earth and die, your works follow you. This ought to be one of the great works that you do, is sowing into this ministry. My vision is to help raise up a new generation of ministers that are faithful to the Word of God and faithful to the power of the Holy Spirit. That's what we're going to talk about today, about the Holy Spirit. That's such an important theme, because not only is the Word of God important, but the Holy Spirit. There are two unchanging pillars in the ministry, foundations in the ministry. There are foundations, but these are the two most important of all. It's what the Holy Spirit was given for. Jesus said He will lead you and guide you into all truth, then He will show you things to come. So the truth He will show you is the Word of God, but then He'll also guide us outside the Word of God. And so the Word of God and then specific guidance from the Holy Spirit are the two major ways that God leads us and guides us in life. Other things can change. Music can change, and technology can change, and all these other things. Dress codes can change. We don't even dress the same way in church today as we used to, but it doesn't really matter. That's not the most important thing. Don't go messing with the foundations, because the Bible says if the foundations are destroyed, what will the righteous do? Not what will the sinner do, what will the righteous person do? And if you are righteous, then God wants you to maintain those foundations. And the two foundations, again, that do not change is the foundation of the Word of God that lives and abides forever, and the foundation of the Holy Spirit. The sad thing is, in many churches, they are backing off those two foundations, call themselves charismatic churches, call themselves even word churches, but you hardly hear any of the word of God taught. Maybe a thought from a scripture or just a central scripture, but they never open up the scripture. It's never verse by verse. It's never just unfolding the word of God and letting it teach you and explain to you. And next of all, we're backing off the power of the Holy Spirit out for embarrassment of speaking with tongues, interpretation of tongues, or those things being done in church, when that ought to be a major push for the church, is those two areas, the power of the Word of God and the power of the Holy Spirit. Now, I know in my own life, in my own ministry, that there's times I have given words of knowledge over

There's times I've had tongue interpretation of tongue, or I'll give a prophecy in the church, those types of things. But as far as operating in the, I call them more spectacular gifts, that would be word of knowledge, and that would also be healings and miracles and discerning of spirits, those types of things. Those are usually in the arena of the evangelist, those that are called to win the lost. And again, I'm not trying to just pigeonhole these things. They only work in certain ministries, but primarily they work in those ministries. And so through the years, I have brought in people who were proficient in a calling I didn't have or proficient in the gifts I didn't have, because the Word of God tells us that the congregation needs to have these things. All of these gifts are given for the edification and building up of the church of the Lord Jesus Christ. So I brought them in. And I began to notice through the years that there was some, and I could specifically think of two of them that came to our church that were so smooth in the gifts of Spirit. Others, it seemed like they would labor to get into that, or they'd go through some kind of gyration, or they would hyperventilate or something to get into the gifts of the Spirit. They'd be teaching and suddenly stop and make this dramatic change over to working in the gifts of the Spirit. But there were two I remember that literally it flowed with their teaching, preaching ministry. They'd be preaching a sermon, stop and call. I remember one guy called out a woman and told her there were five things wrong with her and named the five things that were wrong with her. She burst into tears, and he said the doctor had discovered these things. And so she went to the doctor, confirmed all five of them were there. She knew of three of them, and the extra two she didn't know about till she went to the doctor a week later, and he confirmed that she had those two, but she was healed. So, but then he went right back to teaching the Word of God. He would be preaching and teaching, stop and minister, and then come right back to this. And I thought, that's what Jesus did. Jesus could be walking down the street, talking to his disciples about what hotel they're going to stay in, and perhaps, you know, what they're going to have for dinner that night, and all the other things that were going on. He would talk about those things and suddenly stop because a woman with an issue of blood touched him. And it would flow out of him. And he detected that. He says, virtue or power has flowed out of me, and that woman was healed. And then he could walk on, and Jairus met him, and so he would go to the house and raise the dead girl, but then come right back in the midst. He could flow back and forth because, you know, I think the gifts of the Spirit should be something that flows in and out of your life all the time, and it becomes just a way of life. And when guidance, I mean, there's times I have just suddenly thought, what am I supposed to do? And a scripture came to me. It wasn't like some flashing thing out of heaven, an angel coming down and having a, you know, a engraved stone in front of me with God's will on it. It was just something that came to me at the moment. It was part of my life. And you know what? There's been times I've been going through life and suddenly think about something. That's the Holy Spirit guiding me. And I may not even think at the moment that's really something spectacular, because listen, oftentimes we miss the supernatural because we're looking for the spectacular, and all supernatural is not spectacular. But how do you do that? How do you move into that area where you become so comfortable with the manifestations of the Holy Spirit? Acts chapter 1 and verse 8 says this, "You shall receive power after the Holy Spirit has come upon you, and you shall be witnesses to me in Jerusalem, in all Judea, Samaria, and to the uttermost parts of the earth." So the gift that God gives us is received by faith. You shall receive power after the Holy Spirit's come upon you. Receive is the key word for the New Testament. I believe that is probably the single most simple definition of faith, is receiving from God. Salvation is mentioned in the Word of God. John chapter 1 and verse 12 says, "Many as received him, to them he gave power to become the sons of God." So when it comes to salvation, it's not by your works. It's not by walking down an aisle, although that's okay. It's not by coming to the front, although that's okay. You could receive Jesus sitting in front of your television set. You could receive Jesus by yourself. You've heard the gospel. Now you decide, I'm going to go ahead and receive him. One young man sat beside me on an airplane. And the moment he sat down, God told me he's ready to receive me. And so we started talking, and you know what? Apparently, there had been those that witnessed to him. Others had planted, others had watered. I was just there to see the increase. And as he started talking to me, I asked him, I said, "You're ready to receive Jesus, aren't you?" He goes, "Yeah." And I just knew it. And I led him to the Lord. I mean, I could easily pat myself on the back and say how great I was. But literally, all those other ones had done the work before me. I was just there to introduce him. And all he had to do was receive Jesus. That's the whole essence of the new birth. As many as received him, to them he gave power. This word for receiving Jesus is also found in Acts chapter 10 and verse 43. And Romans chapter 5 and verse 17 are all key verses telling us that salvation is received. You know why? It's a gift. You just reach out and take a gift. The gift comes from God's grace, but we receive it. By grace are you saved through faith. So God's grace gives it to me. My faith reaches out and takes hold of it. Next of all, healing is received. Mark chapter 10 and verse 51 says that they received their healing. Acts chapter 9 and verse 12, same thing, that they received their healing, that the blind received their sight.
So healing.

0: is another gift of God's grace. We just reach out and take it. And so we receive the word. Luke chapter 18, verse 41 and verse 42 tell us that they received the word of God. And James 1:21 says, receive with meekness the engrafted word. Salvation, healing, the word, it's simply received because it's a gift of God. We don't have to work for it, earn it, or deserve it. And next of all is the Holy Spirit. John chapter 7 and verse 39 tells us there and to receive the Holy Spirit. Acts chapter 20 and verse 22 tells us they received the Holy Spirit. And Acts chapter 8 verses 14 and 15 in the city of Samaria, they prayed for them that they might receive the Holy Spirit. So we see that word received is so important there. But I want to go back to that verse of scripture that I just quoted, Acts chapter 1 and verse 8. You shall receive power after the Holy Spirit has come upon you. Actually, there's two things there. There's the Holy Spirit and there's power. I want to quote to you from Acts chapter 10, verse 37 and verse 38. As Peter was rehearsing the ministry of the Lord Jesus Christ, he went back and talked about Jesus, where his public ministry began. At age 30, after 30 years, after he was born, being raised around the word of God, at 12 years old, astounded the teachers in the synagogue. And now at 30 years old, he's ready to enter his public ministry. And Peter reflects back on that day because it came with the infilling of the Holy Spirit, or what we call the baptism of the Spirit. And here's what he said in Acts 10, 37 and 38. That word, you know, which was proclaimed throughout all Judea, began from Galilee after the baptism John preached, how God anointed Jesus of Nazareth with the Holy Spirit and with power. We often combine the two. They're not the same. It goes on to say, who went about doing good and healing all who were oppressed of the devil, for God was with him. He simply said here again that he was anointed with the Holy Spirit and with power. They're not exactly the same thing. When you receive the Holy Spirit, power comes along. But I want you to notice what Jesus said. You shall receive power after the Holy Spirit's come upon you. Power doesn't have to be worked up. Power doesn't have to be fasted for. Power doesn't have to be worked for. You don't have to just, psych yourself up to get into it. And I've seen ministers do all kinds of gyrations to get that power to flow in them. Power is simply received. Here's what happened in Jesus' ministry. Here's what should happen in your ministry. The moment you are filled with the Holy Spirit, or what we call being baptized in the Holy Spirit, and you speak with tongues, that's the evidence of receiving the Holy Spirit. But then something else comes along with it, and that's power. Just like you received the Holy Spirit, now that you've received the Holy Spirit, and he will never leave you nor forsake you, power is simply received each day, no matter what need comes along. I remember one time a woman that contacted, and I was supposed to go and pray for her four-year-old daughter in the hospital who was dying and in a coma. They didn't know why that girl went into a coma. She went in for some very minor surgery, slipped into a coma, and was getting worse day after day. And by the end of this 1 week, that girl was at the point of death. The doctors had given her up, and I got a phone call that from a lady in our church that knew the mother, and I went there to pray. I did not feel spiritual that day. I was probably listening to some classic rock in the car. But when I got there, I thought, Lord, I haven't had time to pray. Because if this girl's in a coma, I kept thinking, man, I got to intercede. I got to spend time in the prayer closet. But listen, like Jesus, he was just walking along, talking to the disciples as he turned and raised. And this woman was healed by the power that was on him. Or he went and raised up a dead girl. Or he would open up the eyes of the blind and go right back to doing what he was doing. I decided, listen, I've been serving God all day long. I'm just going to depend on by faith. And I reached out and received the power of God. And I cursed and rebuked that coma that was on her and the conditions on her. And the moment I did, she sat up in bed, came out of that coma.
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0: Paul told us in Philippians chapter 1, verses 3 through 5, I thank my God at every remembrance of you, always in every prayer of mine, making requests for you, all with joy for your partnership in the gospel from the first day until now. The theme of the book of Philippians is partnership. I know joy is mentioned quite often, but the partnership is the real issue. The only church that made itself a partner with Paul, in fact, he mentioned them three times for their faithfulness to give into his ministry. Paul saw the gospel and the teaching of the Word of God as a team effort. I do too. I pray for my givers, my partners, my fellow ministers of the Word of God. Many of you have been with me since the beginning. Others have joined me through the years. 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
2: 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I'm Mark Hankins, and today I have a powerful message from the Word of God that I believe will bless you and will encourage you. My favorite scripture is, "Now thanks be unto God, who always causes us to triumph in Christ." And today is a day of triumph. Let's get right into the Word.

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1: He sees me.
2: Come on, if you talk like, come on, it's going to affect what you have. So when Dad Hagin taught on it in our church, he said, actually, check out what you've been saying. He said, because if you're not happy with what you have in life, you need to check out what you've been saying. Well, I was only 17, right? And I heard the best sermons. I heard the best preachers. My dad was a great preacher. I heard many great traveling preachers came in, and we shouted and jumped and ran. Everybody rolled on the floor, right? Amen. Like the guy said, Dad Hagin said about that guy. He shouted and jumped, ran around the church. He even rolled across the floor, said not a quarter fell out of his pocket. What does that mean? He had the Holy Ghost, didn't have nothing else, didn't have no money. Well, we were like that. We were jumping and running, rolling across the floor. Amen. And when Dad Hagin came and taught on the subject of faith, we found out you could jump, run, roll, and still have some money. Amen. In other words, the earth is the Lord's, the fullness thereof. We are heirs of God, joint heirs with Christ. And he said, whosoever shall have whatsoever, that means you got to watch your mouth even at the house. Amen. And he taught us that if you talk lack, it'll actually keep money from coming to you. So he said, never talk lack. He said, always say the money will come. And then say the 23rd Psalm. Say it. You say, well, I believe it. It's not enough to believe it. He said, say it. The Lord is my shepherd. I shall not want. I do not lack for ability. I do not lack for opportunity. And I never lack for money. I just never lack for money because the Lord is my shepherd. I shall not want. Now, you understand the importance of this because you can teach on it and people say, yeah, I know that. But it's not enough to know it, believe it. You're going to have to declare it. You're going to have to say it. Can you say amen? So the Lord said to me, he said, if you add two words to the end of Mark 11, 23, he said, everybody be great faith champions. All Christians would be great faith champions. I said, what two words? He said, if I'd added in church to the end of Mark 11, 23, he shall have whatsoever he saith in church. Why? Because in church, most people can control their mouth for a couple of hours. But Jesus didn't say he should have whatsoever he saith in church. Because in church, come on, God's a mighty God, miracle God. God can do anything in church, raise the dead, heal the sick, miracles in church. As soon as church is dismissed. Come on, my back, come on now. My kids, come on, can't pay this, can't pay that, come on. So he said, you can't just say something in church. He said, you'll have to watch what you say all the time because it's going to affect what you have in life. So he said, you'll have to take some responsibility yourself if you're not happy with what you have in life. All right, now, to change the way you talk can be one of your biggest projects. I said, that could be one of your biggest projects is to change the way you talk. So James chapter 3 says that if you're going to turn a ship, come on now. He said, if you're going to change and turn that ship into a different destination, go a different direction, right? He said, then if the captain is going to have to turn, and he said, and that's like your tongue. And whichever way he turns it, he said, in the face of the fiercest winds and storm, it's not the storm that determines the destination. He said, it literally is the choice of that captain. And he said, and that's the way your tongue works, that your tongue, whichever way you turn it, is going to determine your destination. Are y'all still here? That no matter what you're facing in life, come on, if you can say, Lord, I'm going to have some help with my tongue right now. Matter of fact, we should have an altar call. Have some of y'all come put your tongue up here on altar call, but it probably ain't long enough to get yours on there. But I'm going to say, your tongue is a tiny member, and he said, it controls. Are y'all still here? Listen now. He said, it controls your whole body, your direction, your destination. Right? So, I mean, you can't be casual about the words that you say. If you're casual about the words you say, it's like you riding with somebody that don't take the steering wheel serious. I don't know about you. I don't really want to ride with anybody that don't take the steering wheel serious. I'm like, hey, That's a very important thing right there. Whichever way you turn that could determine whether we make it or not, right? So pay attention to that steering wheel right there. So he says, your tongue, take your words serious, right? And so he says, your tongue, tiny member, it'll control your whole body. So I always quote from Youngi Cho and the Seoul Korea. And Youngi Cho, I heard him preach in 1977, and he preached the same message, and he preached the same thing probably as 2012 or something, heard him preach. Same message. In 1977, he had 50,000 members in his church. And in that meeting, a bunch of American preachers, and he said, and I'm pregnant with 100,000 members. But from then to 2012, come on, he had over 1 million members in his church. Right? He said, what I do, he said, the power of your faith is really released with your confession. You can never understand faith if you don't understand the importance of your confession, your words. And so he said it that way. I heard him teach the same thing, same message, right? He just kept growing in his faith, right? I said he just kept growing his faith. In other words, he's got greater applications of it. Come on, greater expectation, getting better results. Let's try that again. I said, he's getting better results. Amen. Come on, he's not deteriorating in his faith. Come on, our faith should be getting stronger, getting better results every year. And Dad Hagin said, I'd be concerned if my faith was not growing. In other words, when you face challenges, your faith should be able to produce greater results. Praise the Lord. Amen. So Youngi Cho just simply said it this way. He said he's eating with the leading neurosurgeon in Seoul, Korea. The leading neurosurgeon in Seoul, Korea said, we have a new discovery in the study of the brain. He said, we have discovered that the speech center in the brain exercises dominion over the whole central nervous system. So much so that when we're doing surgery on someone's brain, we probe different parts of the brain, different parts of the body respond. But when we probe the speech center, the whole body responds. We have determined that the speech center exercised dominion over the whole body. He said, so much so that when somebody says something in the hospital before they go into surgery, if they say, I'm afraid, then that's going to affect the success of that surgery. So we try to get them to stop talking that way. This is just a doctor, see, medical science. So we discovered if a person says, I'm getting so old, he said, then the body sends out a message. Come on, speech center, and says, prepare to die. I'm just getting so old. He said, if a person keeps talking about how weak they are, he said, the body sends out the speech center sends a message to the whole body, prepare to be weak. So God said, let the weak say, I am strong. You say, well, that's a lie. No, if you're agreeing with God, you're saying, I'm strong in the Lord and in the power of his might. God ordained strength to come out of your mouth to stop the enemy. Praise the Lord. Can you say praise the Lord?
3: Praise the Lord.
2: So Pastor Cho, eating with a leading neurosurgeon, said, oh, he said, I know that long time. He said, so neurosurgeon said, you know, you could not know long time. New discovery. He said, how you know long time? He said, Dr. James. He said, who Dr. James? Pastor Cho said, Dr. James, New Testament. He said, tongue, tiny member control, whole body. Now, so medical science think they've come up with some new discovery, but Dr. James, New Testament. Amen. So if Jesus said, he shall have whatsoever he saith, come on now. If there's some areas that you're silent, that's also going to affect your results. I said, if you're silent, come on. If it's all up to God what you have in life, Jesus never would have said, Mark 11:23-24. In other words, if God just sovereignly said, well, this, I'm going to determine what you have. No, he said, no, you can have what you say. Amen. I said, you can have what you say. Well, when I found that out at 17 years old, I decided I'm gonna get a hold of some of these exceeding great and precious promises. And I'm going to put that word in my mouth, and I'm going to start saying some stuff here. Come on, I'm tired of doing without. Right? So if I want to turn that ship, come on, its direction, destination, I'm going to have to change the way I'm talking. Not just the church. Come on. I'm going to have to lift up my voice. Yeah. Now, because of your authority as a believer, your identification with Christ, then I always use the example, because now you're a new creature in Christ. The life of God's on the inside of you. You've got the same righteousness, same life as in Christ, right? Well, you know, years ago, I called up my older brother's church, because my older brother Mike, then he and I have the same voice print, come from the same family, right? So I called up his church. When I called up, immediately the secretary answered, and she thought I was him. So when she thought I was him, I thought, what a great opportunity we have. So I said, you know my brother Mark. He's been such a blessing to me. I would like to express that to him in a tangible way. So I want you to send him a check for $10,000. Secretary said, okay, Pastor, when would you like for me to do that? I said, as soon as possible. I said, I want you to FedEx it to him. Put in there, I love you, brother. Okay. And then I said, oh, I'm just kidding. I said, this is Mark. Well, but because our voices were identical. Come on, my voice gave me access to his checking account. Are y'all still here? When you lift up your voice with the word of God, you sound just like God talking in the earth. And when you lift up your voice, it gives you access to God's resources in your life. Come on, when you're silent, come on now, your faith will not work if you're silent. You'll have to lift up your voice. Hallelujah. I said, you have to lift up your voice. Remember Daniel, come on, Daniel. And the angel shows up and the angel said, I have come because of your words. Yeah. Whoa, can you imagine while you're speaking the word of God, while you're lifting your voice in faith, and it actually gets angels' attention. And angels are activated when you lift up your voice. You cannot afford to stay silent. Are y'all still here? In other words, your faith must have a voice, and your results are going to be determined by what you say. It's so interesting how offended people get when they hear what somebody else said.
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1: Welcome to 15 Minutes in the Word with New York Times bestselling author Joyce Meyer. On today's program, Joyce will be teaching from her series, Joy and Enjoyment. There is a way to enjoy everything we do, even while driving in traffic or cleaning up the house. Because if we have Jesus, we have joy. Now, here's Joyce with today's teaching.
2: All righty, Father, thank you for the word. And I pray that everybody's going to really get something that they need. We ask you to keep everybody attentive and bring out of me the best that you have in Jesus' name. Amen. All right, this weekend I have three messages: tonight, tomorrow morning, tomorrow afternoon. And I'm going to teach on joy and enjoyment. But more so even than joy, I'm going to be talking about enjoyment. How to enjoy your life, and not just vacation or a party or going shopping are those rare days when something really super exciting happens to you. Because we all know that those are, you might say, far and few between. They're in our lives, but we don't live on that mountaintop all the time, do we? A lot of life, most of life, is ordinary. It's get up, go to bed, go to work, come home, do the dishes, change the oil in the car, cut the grass, go to the grocery store, do the laundry, cook the food, watch everybody eat it, clean up the mess, get up the next day, go to work. And I believe that there is a way, through God's help, that we can enjoy everything that we do. For example, if I would have walked out here and said, how many of you enjoy driving to work in traffic? How many of you enjoy doing the laundry? How many enjoy cleaning house? God bless the two of you who like to clean. How about the grocery store? How many love going to the grocery store? Okay. Well, I could come up with some stuff that you'd not, you know, like I'm not a morning person. And so when I wake up, my first thought is not to jump out of bed and say, good morning, everybody. I have to be honest and say, first I think, oh my gosh, I don't want to get up. I don't want to get up, but I want to get up. But God's been showing me some things that I'm going to share with you this weekend that I think can change a lot of that in your life. I was in a store a few weeks ago. It was a clothing shop, and they were actually doing my transaction. There were a couple of ladies standing kind of back over here, and I would say that they were elderly ladies, but they're probably about my age, so I won't say that. And let's just say that they looked elderly, and I don't, so. You better agree. Because I work really hard on it. And one of them said to the other, was, so how are you? And she said, well, you know, I'm making it through. And then she said to the other one, and how are you? And she said, yeah, about the same for me. I'm making it through. And I thought, you know what? That's really sad, but that's most people's story. Getting by, making it through, And God has got so much more for us than that. There's nothing about God that is barely get by. He is Jehovah El Shaddai, the God of what more than enough. Not just enough or barely enough, but more than enough. Now, let me make this point that everybody in here has joy. If you have Jesus, you have joy. It's in you. It's in your spirit. But Satan works really hard at trying to block it from coming out. Or from us feeling it, because the joy of the Lord is your strength. I believe that joy is powerful. I believe that joy is healing. I think the happiest people are the ones who feel the best. Amen? And so I think that we need to be as joyful as we can, and joy is anything from hilarity to a calm delight. So to be joyful doesn't mean that you go all day long laughing and cackling your way through life. But it does mean that you have a calm delight about your life. Now, different people have different personalities. My daughter, one of my daughters, I have two, is a real strong, I don't know all the terms for it, but when I studied the personalities, she would have been called a sanguine. She's a real up, she's a morning person. Good morning, everybody, how are you? And she gets so excited about the simplest little things. And I can tell you it's not because she's more spiritual than anybody else. She is a spiritual girl and loves God and teaches His word, but she's... A lot of it is personality, and so we have to learn that our personalities are all different. But she called me the other day. She'd been to my house, and then she called later. She said, oh, I went shopping for some more Christmas lights when I left your house. And she said, I got so excited, I almost hyperventilated. Now, you know, I'm good with Christmas. I like my lights. But I have yet to hyperventilate over them. That's just not in my personality wheel. Amen? So, when I say, you know, that you can enjoy every part of your life, I don't mean that you have to be necessarily like she is or maybe somebody else. You know, how many of you know somebody that's just like that? They just bubble and gush all over everything. If you're just honest, if you're like a strong, choleric type A, do they get on your nerves sometimes? Because, you know, you're kind of thinking, oh, give me a break. Nobody hyperventilates over the Christmas lights. Well, she does. Enjoyment. Let me ask you a question. Does it make you happy to see your children enjoy themselves? Okay, so, does it make you happy to see them sad and depressed and murmuring and complaining and dreading and fearing and worrying and full of anxiety? If we, as human beings, feel that way about our children, how do you suppose that God feels? And one of the problems that people have, not all people, but some people, and I had this problem, is they don't really think or know that God approves of them enjoying their lives. Now, I kind of missed childhood. I didn't get to do that very well because I was in an abusive situation and there was nothing happy in my house. And I can remember actually getting in trouble for laughing and playing. Stop all that racket, my dad would say. And so I seemed to please people better if I was working. So I just felt like working was better than enjoying. So until I was almost 50, I actually felt guilty pretty much anytime I was enjoying myself because I thought surely there was some work that I should be doing. Now, if I'm right, there's some people in this conference, by the way, I am right. There's somebody in this conference, probably lots of somebodies, that if I don't say this to you, you will sit here and you will not enjoy this entire conference because you will be thinking about all the things that you probably should have stayed home and done that's going to be waiting for you when you get back. Come on, I'll let you put your hand up at half mast. That's several hundred people. All right, now what sense does that make? Let me tell you something that I've learned. The dirt will be there tomorrow. Now, I don't think it needs to stay there forever, but that doesn't mean that you can never take a break from work. Actually, you will work better and more efficiently if you do take breaks and do things that you enjoy. I've even finally gotten to the point where I take little 5-minute vacations throughout the day. I used to go from thing to thing to thing to thing to thing to thing to thing. And I've gotten to the point now where if I, like after I work out with my trainer Monday, Wednesday, and Friday. Well, I'm tired when I do that. Well, my next thing is to go get cleaned up. So I would go straight, take a shower, start doing my hair and all that stuff. Not now. I go to my recliner and I just sit there for 5 or 10 minutes and recover from the workout. Then I go to the next thing. See? And you'd be amazed, just those little 5-minute mini vacations, how they can restore you and refresh you and literally help you enjoy your day, even though a lot of it is just taking care of mundane things. Now, we're going to go through about 4 scriptures, and I want us to look at them rather seriously, because when God started teaching me that He wanted me to enjoy my life, that I wasn't built just to work, work, work, work, produce, produce, produce. These are some of the scriptures that God led me to that really were eye-opening. John chapter 10, verse 10. And actually, this must be important to me because we call our TV program Enjoying Everyday Life. And it was simply because I had such a hard time learning how to do that. And to some of you, that may sound foolish, but how many of you, to you, it does not sound foolish at all, and you know exactly what I'm talking about? Okay, well, that's most of you, so thank God we got the right message. John 10:10, the thief comes only in order to steal and kill and destroy, but I came. How many of you are glad Jesus came? I love that, the way that's put together. Here's what the devil came to do, but I came. That they may have and enjoy life, not just have it, but enjoy it, and have it in abundance to the full until it overflows. Everybody say, I am going to enjoy my life. See, we live a natural life, but God adds a super to it.
1: Joy allows us to remain stable through hard times, and so much of life is how we decide to look at it. We don't have to dread doing ordinary tasks like laundry and grocery shopping. We can enjoy everything. Please know God wants us to enjoy our lives. It's actually a major part of His plan for us. Romans 14:17 says that the kingdom of God is righteousness, peace, and joy in the Holy Spirit.
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6: Chapter 26. As snow in summer and as rain in harvest, so honor is not seemly for a fool. As the bird by wandering and the swallow by flying, so the curse causeless shall not come. A whip for the horse, a bridle for the ass, and a rod for the fool's back. Answer not a fool according to his folly, lest thou also be like unto him. Answer a fool according to his folly, lest he be wise in his own conceit. He that sendeth a message by the hand of a fool cutteth off the feet and drinketh damage. The legs of the lame are not equal, so is a parable in the mouth of fools. As he that bindeth a stone in a sling, so is he that giveth honor to a fool. As a thorn goeth up into the hand of a drunkard, so is a parable in the mouth of fools. The great God that formed all things both rewardeth the fool and rewardeth transgressors. As a dog returneth to his vomit, so a fool returneth to his folly. Seest thou a man wise in his own conceit? There is more hope of a fool than of him. The slothful man saith, "There is a lion in the way, a lion is in the streets." As the door turneth upon his hinges, so doth the slothful upon his bed. The slothful hideth his hand in his bosom, it grieveth him to bring it again to his mouth. The sluggard is wiser in his own conceit than seven men that can render a reason. He that passeth by and meddleth with strife belonging not to him is like one that taketh a dog by the ears. As a madman who casteth firebrands, arrows, and death, so is the man that deceiveth his neighbor and saith, "Am not I in sport?" Where no wood is, there the fire goeth out. So where there is no talebearer, the strife ceaseth. As coals are to burning coals, and wood to fire, so is a contentious man to kindle strife. The words of a talebearer are as wounds, and they go down into the innermost parts of the belly. Burning lips and a wicked heart are like a potsherd covered with silver dross. He that hateth dissembleth with his lips and layeth up deceit within him. When he speaketh fair, believe him not, for there are seven abominations in his heart. Whose hatred is covered by deceit, his wickedness shall be showed before the whole congregation. Whoso diggeth a pit shall fall therein, and he that rolleth a stone, it will return upon him. A lying tongue hateth those that

0: Lord, thou hast been favorable unto thy land. Thou hast brought back the captivity of Jacob. Thou hast forgiven the iniquity of thy people. Thou hast covered all their sin. Selah. Thou hast taken away all thy wrath. Thou hast turned thyself from the fierceness of thine anger. Turn us, O God of our salvation, and cause thine anger toward us to cease. Wilt thou be angry with us forever? Wilt thou draw out thine anger to all generations? Wilt thou not revive us again, that thy people may rejoice in thee? Show us thy mercy, O Lord, and grant us thy salvation. I will hear what God the Lord will speak, for he will speak peace unto his people and to his saints. But let them not turn again to folly. Surely his salvation is nigh them that fear him, that glory may dwell in our land. Mercy and truth are met together. Righteousness and peace have kissed each other. Truth shall spring out of the earth, and righteousness shall look down from heaven. Yea, the Lord shall give that which is good, and our land shall yield her increase. Righteousness shall go before him, and shall set us in the way of his steps. Chapter 22. Josiah was 8 years old when he began to reign, and he reigned 31 years in Jerusalem. And his mother's name was Jedidah, the daughter of Adiah of Boscath. And he did that which was right in the sight of the Lord, and walked in all the way of David his father, and turned not aside to the right hand or to the left. And it came to pass in the 18th year of King Josiah, that the king sent Shaphan the son of Azaliah, the son of Meshullam, the scribe, to the house of the Lord, saying, Go up to Hilkiah the high priest, that he may sum the silver which is brought into the house of the Lord, which the keepers of the door have gathered of the people. And let them deliver it into the hand of the doers of the work that have the oversight of the house of the Lord, and let them give it to the doers of the work which is in the house of the Lord to repair the breaches of the house, unto carpenters and builders and masons, and to buy timber and hewn stone to repair the house. Howbeit there was no reckoning made with them of the money that was delivered into their hand, because they dealt faithfully. And Hilkiah the high priest said unto Shaphan the scribe, I have found the book of the law in the house of the Lord. And Hilkiah gave the book to Shaphan, and he read it. And Shaphan the scribe came to the king, and brought the king word again, and said, Thy servants have gathered the money that was found in the house, and have delivered it into the hand of them that do the work, that have the oversight of the house of the Lord. And Shaphan the scribe showed the king, saying, Hilkiah the priest hath delivered me a book. And Shaphan read it before the king. And it came to pass, when the king had heard the words of the book of the law, that he rent his clothes. And the king commanded Hilkiah the priest, and Ahikam the son of Shaphan, and Akbor the son of Micaiah, and Shaphan the scribe, and Asahiah a servant of the king's, saying, Go ye, inquire of the Lord for me and for the people and for all Judah concerning the words of this book that is found. For great is the wrath of the Lord that is kindled against us, because our fathers have not hearkened unto the words of this book, to do according unto all that which is written concerning us. So Hilkiah the priest, and Ahikam, and Akbor, and Shaphan, and Asahiah, went unto Huldah the prophetess, the wife of Shallum the son of Tikva, the son of Harhas, keeper of the wardrobe. Now she dwelt in Jerusalem, in the college, and they communed with her. And she said unto them, Thus saith the Lord God of Israel, Tell the man that sent you to me, Thus saith the Lord, Behold, I will bring evil upon this place and upon the inhabitants thereof, even all the words of the book which the king of Judah hath read, because they have forsaken me, and have burned incense unto other gods, that they might provoke me to anger with all the works of their hands. Therefore my wrath shall be kindled against this place, and shall not be quenched. But to the king of Judah which sent you to inquire of the Lord, thus shall ye say to him, Thus saith the Lord God of Israel, As touching the words which thou hast heard, because thine heart was tender, and thou hast humbled thyself before the Lord, when thou heardest what I spake against this place and against the inhabitants thereof, that they should become a desolation and a curse, and hast rent thy clothes and wept before me, I also have heard thee, saith the Lord. Behold, therefore, I will gather thee unto thy fathers, and thou shalt be gathered into thy grave in peace, and thine eyes shall not see all the evil which I will bring upon this place. And they brought the king word again.
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0: 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Today, Keith Moore is teaching from the Word of God, a message from the series, Exceeding Growing Faith. 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
1: What men can do by faith is amazing. The surface has barely been scratched. Verse 26. When the disciples saw him walking on the sea, they were troubled. They said, "It is a spirit." One translation said, "It's an apparition." And they cried out for fear. But straightway Jesus spoke to them, saying, "Be of good cheer, it is I, be not afraid." Now, something the Lord quickened to me last week was when he said, "Take no thought," in Matthew 6. Actually, a good translation of that is, "Don't be anxious. Don't be anxious." And the Lord spoke to my heart last week about, he said, "My people are not taking me seriously about this." They hear these phrases, but they don't take it seriously. Why would the Lord tell you, "Don't be anxious"? Why would he say, "Be not afraid"? The moment you say this, you run into issues. Put yourself in their place right here. Don't be afraid. He said, "It's me. Cheer up. Be happy. Everything's good. Don't be afraid." When the Lord tells you don't be afraid, why did he tell you that? And what does he expect? He actually expects you and me to stop it. Stop being afraid. Why tell us if he knows it ain't going to make any difference? He said, "My people are not taking me seriously with these things." People think it's just a little slogan. Don't be afraid. Be blessed. It means don't pay attention. It doesn't matter. It's just kind of a salutation. Peace, hi, don't be afraid. Don't mean anything. It's just how we say hi. No. He means for us to go, "Okay, I got to stop it. Stop being afraid. Now. I'm stopping now." But the enemy will tell you, you can't. He will tell you, you can't help it. And he's a liar. If the Lord tells you to stop being afraid, tell me what's true. I can stop being afraid. Yeah, but they just gave me a bad report. Yeah, but I just found out I got this big bill. Yeah, but, yeah, but, yeah, but, yeah, but. Yeah, but. What are you saying? I can't help but be afraid. It's a lie. It's a lie. One of the greatest liberating truths you will ever discover is that you don't have to think on what you don't want to think on. Amen. You don't have to listen to what you don't want to listen to. Amen. You've proved that many times with people. You don't have to look at what you don't want to look at. You don't have to talk about what you don't want to talk about. And if you can choose that, you can choose not to fear. You can choose not to be anxious or worry. Faith is a choice. And fear is a choice. I know many people don't believe it. But the enemy will do anything he can to keep you from getting what I'm talking about right now. Because if you get this, he loses his ability to coerce you. He loses his leverage with you. Because if you won't listen to what he's saying, You won't look at what he's doing. You won't think about what he's bringing to you. He loses his influence over you. He loses his influence over you. And if he loses his influence, he can't put you in fear. Jesus spoke to him and said, "Be of good cheer. It's me. Don't be afraid." Everybody say it out loud. Don't be afraid. That's how we'd say it today. Don't be afraid. What if Jesus looked at you personally and said, "Don't be afraid"? What would you do? What would you do? Well, he did tell you. His word is him talking to you. Is that right? Many times. How many times did the Lord say, "Fear not"? Fear not. Every time the angel of the Lord shows up, a lot of times that's the first words out of his mouth. Fear not. Be not afraid. Fear not. We'd say, "Don't be afraid. Don't be afraid." We haven't taken this seriously enough. Amen. It just sounds like a greeting salutation to us. We've seen it in the Bible so much. We're actually supposed to stop and go, "Why would he tell me that?" "Because I'm being afraid." "What now?" "Got to stop it. I've got to stop it." Can you stop it?
2: Yes.
1: Yes, you can. Yes, you can. Verse 28. Peter answered him and said, "Lord, if it is you..." Got to remember, it's nighttime. And the wind and the waves, it's stormy. Out on this, we'd call it a big lake. "Lord, if it's you, bid me to come to you on the water." If it is you, you got to remember, we see him as Master and Redeemer and King of Kings and Lord of Lords, and he is. They're traveling with him. They eat with him. They know him after the flesh. Soon and very soon, we're going to see him. Hallelujah. Be able to hug him. It will not disappoint. But he's saying, "Lord, if that is him, he's walking on the water." Ain't nobody ever heard of anybody doing this. And Peter says, "Tell me to come." He knew this much. He needed a word. Why didn't he just crawl out of the boat? Because faith is not based on nothing. Amen. Faith is not based on desire. Mm-hmm. Faith is not based on need. Right. Just because you want something doesn't mean you can believe for it. Just because you need something. You need to hear from him. Yes. You need to have a word from him. Yes. In the word of God, in the book, and or by the Spirit, which is going to be in line with the word in the book. You need to hear from him. And he just knew that in his heart. If there's a shot at me doing this, I got to hear from him. Verse 29, he said, "Come." There is no word of God void of power. If you say, "Well, how many believe there was power in this word come?" Come on, that's not everybody. How many believe there was power in this word? When the Master said, "Come, come on, come on." If there's power in the word "come," there's power in the phrase "don't be afraid." Amen. Oh, somebody got it. Someone said, "Well, I can't help it." When he told you, now you can. Because there was power in what he told you to enable you to do what he told you. If there was power in the word "come" to help Peter to come, there's power in the word "don't be afraid." Amen. So you don't have to be afraid.
3: Yes.
1: Fear not. If you couldn't do it before, you can now. Because there's enabling in what he just said. His commands are enablings. So Peter gets out of the ship. And does what? No. No. No. Peter might have been a big old boy. you know, 200 plus. Who knows? You might know 200-pound men cannot walk on the surface of water. Nor can 100-pound children. Young people.

0: But you can't walk on the water. Well, then he's walking on the word. Because there was something between his foot and the H2O. If you'll step out on the word, you can walk on the water. Hallelujah. He's doing it. This is amazing. This is amazing. Come on, say it out loud. All things, are possible, to him that believes. Verse 30. But, just when things were going so well. Come on, back up. I don't want to go here yet. Back up to verse 29. Peter's doing what? He's walking on the water. He's going to Jesus. If he's going to Jesus, don't you suspect he's looking where he's going?
1: Yeah, that's it.
0: Sure he is.
1: Yeah, yeah.
0: So who's he see?
1: Jesus.
0: Who did he just hear?
1: Jesus
0: said, come. He's hearing Jesus. He's looking at Jesus. He's considering Jesus. Yeah. Come on, can you see this? Yeah. Got his mind on the master.
2: Yeah.
0: And what's happening? The supernatural is in manifestation. Miracles are happening with every step. What would have pulled him under and destroyed his life is powerless against him, because he's on top of it. He's on top of it. You can't drown on top. You can't drown on top. You have to go under to drown. He's walking on the water. He's going to Jesus. Faith pleases God. So Jesus is pleased with this. The Father is pleased. How many think Peter is pretty pleased? Peter, and how about even the guys in the boat? They're going, wow, whoa, go, Peter, go.
3: 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That's 417-334-9233. 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
1: The Roman shield was multiple layers of animal hides. You get all this from who? Rick Renner. Up to 6 layers of animal hides that they would tan and woven really tightly. So you can imagine how tough one layer of leather is. 6 woven, tanned, dried, and it would become like steel. I mean, it was tough. So, but the issue with it, and I'm sure that Paul had talked to these soldiers, and the issue was that if you didn't take care of it, if you didn't condition it daily, it would become stiff and breakable, and it would break apart and shatter and could explode, especially if a fiery arrow or dart hit it. It needed to be conditioned daily so that it could quench any fiery. It needed to be fresh and pliable, able to quench. It was vital.

0: important to the soldiers to know how to take care of it. And so the daily routine for them would, you know how Rick Renner is, they would wake up and right beside them, the first thing they do is they would awaken in the morning, is grab the vial of oil and the special oil that they would rub, and they would smear it, and they would saturate a cloth and smear that cloth, and they would rub that shield, and they would get that in there. And they had to do that every day. If not, the shields would crack under pressure. Faith will crack under pressure from the deceiver because it's not conditioned daily with oil. He's not talking about how much faith you have. Paul is specifically talking about your shield of faith quenching, right? We have enough faith to combat deception. It's door-sized. It'll cover you from head to toe. But it requires a treatment of conditioning daily, right? Oil is a type and shadow of the Holy Spirit. The Holy Spirit is the anointing. That's the conditioning of your faith. Never put them together like this before. Never heard it preached or taught like this before. But without a fresh touch of God's Spirit upon our lives, our faith will become hard and brittle and stiff and breakable. The point is, are y'all ready? Here's the point I think he's trying to get across. Don't assume your faith is always in top-notch shape. You have enough. You have enough. Anything you need, you have enough faith. Is it, what kind of shape is it? Is it pliable to where deception comes? Is it pliable to where a lie comes? Is it going to quench these things? Where's your shape at? But the Holy Spirit has a big part of this. It's amazing. I've never put these two. We need a fresh anointing. Anointing, oil, Holy Spirit. What did they rub down? Oil. Are you with me? David said in Psalm 92, I shall be anointed with fresh oil. He's keeping it fresh, David is. This represents a divine renewal of the Holy Spirit's presence, his strength, and his empowerment so that we can do new assignments. And we got to stay fresh. A spiritual anointing requires a refreshing, a consecration. It requires an increased fruitfulness. That's what it's all about. It enables us not to become stale or brittle. Amen? So that deception can prevail. Jesus kept it fresh every time and everywhere he went when he preached. We were told this by the rabbis when we went over there in the Galilee, and he said, he just didn't say it that one time that we read it, the Spirit of the Lord is upon me. Remember when he read it out of Isaiah? That's not the only time. They said he said it everywhere he went. They have it written down. Everywhere he went, the Spirit of the Lord is upon me because he has anointed me. He was keeping his faith fresh. He was talking about Acts 10:38, how God anointed Jesus of Nazareth. Jesus of Nazareth. Why does it say Jesus Christ? Hadn't been anointed yet. Not one miracle, not any power. No, nothing happened until after. If you want the timeline of Jesus' ministry, this is when it started. And so God anointed Jesus with what? The Holy Spirit's a type and shadow of what? The oil. And power, and how he went about doing good and healing all who were under the power of the devil because God was with him. David and Jesus and Paul kept it fresh because your faith needs to be fresh. It's important. You can't please God without it. You have enough of it. But what kind of condition is it in? And I promise you, in a lot of the body of Christ, I don't know the percentage, but I'm sure it's pretty big, their faith is not pliable to deception. It's not. It's not quenching deception. And the deceiver's having his way. And so what condition is your faith in? Has it been treated with the Holy Ghost daily? Because if not, you'll end up with sad faith. You'll end up with faith that's just sad. That's sad. And you know, Paul talked about it in 1 Thessalonians 5:16. Paul is telling them, now watch this, Paul's telling them, how do I keep it fresh? How do I keep it anointed? So this is going to give you clues as he's talking to them about what he's going to tell them what's wrong. And he says, be happy where? So if he's telling people this, and it looks like this section needs this, so I'm going to. If I have to tell y'all to be happy in your faith, that means you probably have what? Sad faith or weak faith. Not happy faith, not strong faith, sad faith. So Paul has to tell them, be happy in your faith and rejoice and rejoice and rejoice. Rejoice. So rejoicing is a way of keeping it fresh. Being happy, a decision, a commitment, rather than an emotion. Commitment over emotion. That's a locker room deal right there. Commitment over emotion. Commitment over emotion. Be happy. Well, I'm not happy. 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Commitment. You want fresh. You want pliable. You want when those attacks come and pow, get out of here. Pow, get out of here. Pow, get out of here. Or other words, explode. Pressure comes. Oh, no. Faith is weak. It's not pliable. It hadn't been treated. Because you have enough. You have enough. Get that out of your mind. The Bible said if you had a mustard seed, he finds the smallest thing he can compare it to. And then looks at a mountain and says, you can move that with that. So you have enough. What kind of condition is it? Have you been conditioning? Are you? So these are things he's showing us how. Be happy. Don't let your faith get sad. Don't let it get dry. Rejoice. Rejoice. Commitment to rejoice. And be glad-hearted, not sad-hearted. Continually. How often? Always. Don't stop praying. Praying's good. If you want to know if your faith, if your shield of faith is pliable, if it can quench, you don't know. You're sitting there. I'm wondering if mine can. If you're not praying, I'll answer it for you. If you're not rejoicing, I'll answer it for you. Are y'all getting this? So he's telling them. So keep praying. Thank God in what? You know, there's some people that, Christian people, good people, heaven-bound people who hardly ever thank God for anything. They're not thankful. You know, if you're not even thanking them and not saying being unthankful, but if you're not thanking him, you're unthankful. Thank God in everything, no matter what the circumstance may be. Don't thank him for what the devil's doing. Thank God for who he is and what he's done and what you have. Be thankful and give him thanks. This will keep your faith pliable. This will keep you able to quench everything the enemy comes your way. Because the whole thing is avoiding deception. He can only deceive you. But man, if you got a dry shield, you need that oil of the Holy Ghost. You need the Holy Spirit in your life every day. How you do it? Rejoicing. How you do it? Praying in the Spirit. How you do it? Thankfulness. Glory to God. Amen. God's word will do it. Praise the Lord. Be thankful. Give thanks. For this is the will of God for you who are who? Now he's talking about those who are who? Christ is the anointed one in his anointing. He's talking about for those who are anointed. He's not talking about the world and the ones who are lost. I'm talking about the ones who are saved. Don't get sad. Don't have sad faith. You do not need to be one of those people. You need to be rejoicing and happy. It's a commitment over emotion. And it pays off because it will start quenching the things that used to blow you up, that used to put you over the edge. And you'll just quench it and just go. Amen. Glory to God. That used to bother me. Not anymore. Amen. If you're not happy, you need a fresh anointing. If you're not rejoicing, you need the Holy Spirit. The Bible says, be being filled so you will stay pliable. You got enough faith. Okay? Are we good there? You got enough faith. What condition is it in? Is it dry? Come on now, let's just get real. Because that's going to affect your personality. If you don't spend time with the Holy Spirit, your personality won't change a lick. You will say your personality comes from your grandfather, us Johnsons, or your dad. I used to do it. I used to say to my dad, as my mom is running with the Holy Ghost in that room over there, and I'd say, Dad, I'm so glad I got your personality. I wasn't spending any time. I wasn't oiling it up. I wasn't conditioning my faith or my shield or my... Are y'all with me? You understand what I'm talking about? Staying... I was right there, and it'll affect your personality. And I mean, Brother Copeland and I preached this to so many native reservations. Reservations reserved. I'm Cherokee. I'm not... My Navajo sisters are right there. Daughters, actually. But that is a spiritual problem. So let's continue. I didn't finish that. Is anybody okay with this? Is it making sense? I really feel like Paul... I feel like I'm... getting what he was, I'm smelling what he was cooking. Can you smell? All right, here we go. Some of you younger people know what I'm doing. In Christ, to those who are the anointed ones. Christ, anointing. What does he say next? After all that, do not listen, quench the deceiver. Don't quench the anointing. The anointing quenches the deceiver. Stay pliable. Stay happy. Stay rejoicing. What did Greg Fields, or remember? Rejoice. It's a commitment. Stay pliable. Stay loose. Stay happy.
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3: What I want to talk about in this message is simply this, and that is, I want to talk about the experience Jesus had probably the longest, most difficult night of his life. I want to talk about lessons we learn in Gethsemane. Now, usually the night in the garden was a wonderful night, but tonight it is a night of grief. It is a night of warfare and bloodshed. This is a night of all nights in the life of Christ. No night was so dark, no night was ever so long as this one. So what we have to ask is this: what lessons can you and I learn from the life of Jesus in just this one night of his life? Well, I believe we can learn several very important lessons, because you see, the truth is, all of us go through our nights of difficulty, hardship, trial, suffering, physical or emotional pain. Now, no one will ever suffer like Jesus suffered. Now, remember this. There are many women out there for their faith who have been martyred for their faith, who have gone through all kinds of pain, and whose physical pain may have been equal to Jesus' physical pain of crucifixion, because many people have been crucified in the past. But Jesus was different, because along with that crucifixion, he bore the weight of the sin of the world. Men have been boiled in oil. They have been fed to lions. They've been crucified. All kinds of things have happened. Nothing to match the pain of Jesus, because he bore your sin and mine. He died as a substitute in your place and my place. Now, when you and I go through difficulty and hardship and pain in our life, we certainly would like to escape from it, if at all possible. And yet, God knows what he's up to in our life. And as we said in the very beginning, it may be that it is the will of the Father that we go through difficulty in order to prepare us for his purpose in our life. Now, remember this. Pain and suffering in our life can be very instructional. There are some things that you and I are not going to learn in pleasure, when the times are good, when we have everything we need, everything we want in life. Pain can be very instructional. What can we sustain? How can we keep moving when everything in us, our whole being, cries, stop, stop, stop, give up and quit? And yet you and I know better than to do that. So let me ask you a question. How have you been responding in your pain? How have you been responding in your suffering? Have you been responding when people have criticized you or persecuted you? How have you responded when you have hurt so deeply you did not know what to do next? Which way to turn? Where to turn? My friend, you want to turn to the living Word of God and listen to what he says about his love. You say, well, how can I believe that God loves me when he allows all this to happen in my life? What you have to ask is, God, what is your goal for this experience in my life? Because God, listen, being in the will of God does not mean that we will not suffer. So first of all, I simply say that God's purpose and plan for our life may include the time of Gethsemane in our own life. The second thing I want to say is this, that when God sends us and allows us to go through those Gethsemanes in our life, we too need close friends, even as Jesus did. Now think about this. The scripture says that then Jesus came with them to a place called Gethsemane and said to his disciples, sit here while I go over there and pray. Then he talked about being grieved, and he took Peter, James, and John, his most intimate three, and brought them a little closer to him. Then he came and found them sleeping and questioned Peter, Peter, couldn't you wait 1 hour? And he came back a couple of times, and there they were asleep. Think about this for a moment. They had seen and felt and touched the very Son of the living God. They had eaten with him. They certainly must have laughed with him. They certainly must have enjoyed his presence. They'd watched miracle after miracle after miracle. They walked literally with the Son of the living God. And now, in the most crucial, critical moments of his life, and all those 3 years in the past, as you read the Gospels and you begin to look to see what Jesus was doing in this particular time, he was healing and so forth. Jesus was always sufficient, adequate for every circumstance of life. But now, here's where he is. This is the Lord Jesus whom they had seen. They had seen him stand before blind people and say, be healed, and they could see. They had seen him touch lepers, and they were made clean. They had seen him just speak and touch, and people's lives radically changed physically. They had seen him and heard him say, Lazarus, come forth. And a dead man walked out of the tomb when they pulled back the stone, wrapped in his grave clothes, fully alive. They had even seen him walk on water. They had watched him simply speak to the waves, and they died in their presence. And a tumultuous sea became glassy, calm, and quiet. And now the same Jesus is saying, my soul is grieved unto death. Please stay with me. Please watch with me. What he was saying is this, tonight I need you. That's what he was saying. Here's Jesus in all of his transparency. Here's the Son of God. Here's God walking in human flesh. And what is he saying to those men who had been his friends for these 3 years? I need you tonight. He never said that before. I need you tonight. I need you to stand with me. I need you to pray for me. I need you to be close by. I need to know that you're there. And he went a little further and began to pray and to cry out to the Father. Now, he certainly did not say simply, quietly, Heavenly Father. He was crying out to God. The Bible says in Luke 22, he fervently prayed. Here's Peter, James, and John, his most intimate ones. He had chosen them to go with him to the Mount of Transfiguration and see Moses and Elijah when they three of them met together. They had been in the inner bedroom to watch this girl raised from the dead. They were there. And now he had chosen those three, his most intimate three, to share with him the longest, most difficult, darkest, crucial, critical, hurtful, painful night of his life. And what are they doing? Sleep. You know why? They were sleepy, they were weary, they were tired, they were exhausted. But they were his best friends. And when he needed them, they went to sleep. Physically, they went to sleep. They were asleep to his emotional turmoil. He said, I'm grieved even unto death. Would that not have been a signal strong enough to stand by his side, stay awake, cry out to the Father for him, reminding the Father of all the good things he had done for them, reminding them that he was the perfect Son of God, that they'd never seen him sin, they'd never seen him do a wrong, they'd always seen him compassionate and loving and forgiving? Could they not, by his side, or at least a distance away, cry out in his behalf when he so desperately needed them? No, they were asleep. Let me ask you a question. What kind of friend are you? Are you the kind of friend that can be counted on? When things are tough, things are difficult, things are not popular, when it's hard to stand with, hard to support, but maybe you don't fully understand, what kind of friend are you? Are you the kind of friend, glad to see you, but when things get tough, you, like the disciples, scatter? What kind of friend are you? There are a lot of fair-weather friends who are there only when things are fair. But when things get difficult, when things get tough, somehow they find themselves unable to hang in there. I want to say it again. The longer you live, here's what you're going to discover. Your true, genuine friends become a treasure in your life. More valuable than things, more valuable than any material thing you could possibly own, is a godly friend who prays for you, supports you, loves you, holds you up when you're imperfect, when you're weak, when you're not all that you ought to be, does not condemn, but does what? Encourages, prays, supports, hangs in there with you, and allows God to use you to encourage that person. The night he needed them most, they were asleep. God forbid that you and I sleep when our friends are hurting and when they need us so desperately. Then I think about another principle here that's so interesting, and that's this, that in our Gethsemane's, it is natural for us to struggle in our prayers. Now, I want you to watch something here. Jesus is struggling. He's having a very difficult time. He says, I'm grieved and distressed. My soul He was talking about his innermost being. He says, my soul is deeply grieved to the point of death. Remain here and keep watch with me. He was hurting. He was feeling the pain and the suffering and the hurt to a degree and to a depth that you and I will never understand the face of this earth. And he was struggling. Now, most of the time when you and I are struggling, we're struggling over whether we want to do the will of God or not. Or sometimes we're struggling over what is the will of God. And so it's normal for us to struggle in prayer. But here's what I want to mention to you. Sometimes when you and I are hurting and our pain is so intense, it's very difficult to even pray. It's difficult to keep from being distracted by our pain, our hurt, our suffering, or maybe even our anger. Something going on inside of us that is so bringing us to such distraughtness that we can't pray. We hurt too much to pray. Somebody says, well, you can't ever hurt too much to pray. Then you have never felt pain. If you've ever felt real, true, deep, abiding, grievous, emotional pain, you can know that even while you are praying, you are distracted. That it is difficult to pray when you're hurting badly enough. It's not a sin to struggle. It's not a sign of weakness that you and I say, well, I'm struggling in my prayer. This is why God, listen, this is why He has the church. This is why He has the church family. This is why He says we are to pray for one another, encourage one another, bear each other's burdens, lift up one another. It says so many one another's in the New Testament that we are to do for one another. And certainly one of them is to pray and to encourage and to lift up. And so when you look at the life of Jesus here and you see what's happening and He's struggling, He says, I'm struggling even to the point of death, crying out fervently, crying out. Remember this, even amidst our cries, our Heavenly Father, who will spare no effort, no experience, or no pain to get His will and purpose done in our life, does not mean when you and I are struggling that He's not listening. It does not mean that He's not answering our prayer. It does not mean that He's saying no because we want deliverance right now. He's listening carefully. He sees us. And listen, one thing you and I know for certain, whatever pain we experience in life, Jesus Christ, the Son of God, has felt worse, more intense than anything you and I could ever experience. And sometimes we go through those experiences in life when we struggle. We struggle to talk to God. We struggle because we've told Him over and over and over again, and we don't see an answer. And sometimes we can feel, God, where are you? We can feel estranged. Why? Because the hurt and the pain can be so intense, and we don't see any evidence that God's at work. If it could just be for one day, or maybe for one night, that's one thing. But when it goes on night after night, day after day, year after year, then we say, well, God, if you really loved us, here's what you would do. And the truth is, God does love us, and here's what He does. He allows the pain and the hurt and the suffering to last just as long as is necessary to accomplish His purpose. That's the part we don't like. Doesn't the Bible say, ask and it shall be given you, seek and you shall find, knock and it shall be opened unto you? Everyone that asketh receiveth, he that seeketh findeth, to him that knocketh it shall be opened. Doesn't it say that? Yes. What it doesn't say is, ask and it shall be given to you right now. Seek and ye shall find it tomorrow. Knock and it shall be open unto you in just a moment. Doesn't say that. You know why? Because God and God alone knows how long it takes to give us enough instruction, purify us enough, motivate us enough, and He knows exactly what it'll take to draw us into an intimate relationship with Him. He spares no pain, no experience, and no effort to bring us to Himself. All of us have struggled. I can remember times when I've gotten out of bed at night, got on my knees, crying out to God, struggling. How long do you think I struggled? I struggled until I was willing to say, Father, not my will, but your will. Father, not my time, but your time. Father, what you want is what I want. When you come to that place, here's what you'll discover. Struggle is all over, and the struggle is replaced by a sense of peace and contentment that has no human, has no human understanding because the circumstance has not changed. God didn't take anything away or put something there. Nothing's changed. But we struggle until we can come to the place of saying, Father, not my will but your will, not my time but your time. Another principle I want you to notice here that I think is so very important, and that's simply this, that our Gethsemane is at times of suffering and pain. Our Gethsemane is no place for blame. Listen, when you go through difficulty, hardship, and pain and suffering in your life, and you look any other place for the source, I didn't say it was the will of God, though He let it happen. I didn't say it was a plan of God, though He certainly permitted it. If you look to any other source than God, you'll blame somebody. You know what blame does in the midst of pain and heartache and suffering? It intensifies the pain, increases the pain and the heartache and the suffering. It does nothing good. There's no profit in blaming. Blame doesn't fit the life of a child of God when you're going through pain and suffering and heartache. Remember, it only intensifies the pain, increases the confusion and frustration in your life, and brings you greater calamity later on if you don't deal with it. You become resentful, hostile, angry, bitter, and those emotions will destroy you. One last thing I would say about this passage, and that's this. Here is the key to going through difficulty, hardship, pain, and suffering, no matter what the cause, or no matter who you may feel is the cause. Here's the ultimate key to get us through it. This is the way we can endure it, whether it's for a night, a day, or years. This is the way we're sustained. This is the way we can persist. This is the way that no matter how deep, how dark, how lonely, how anxious, how fearful, here's the key. God, I want to thank you. You are in control. Jesus never questioned that the Father was in control of what was happening that night. And you know what? You and I don't have any reason to doubt that He's in control of our lives. You say, but if He's in control, why this pain? Instruction, purification, motivation, intimacy. Think about the value of those four things by which you and I profit from difficulty, hardship, pain, and suffering in our life. When I remember that my Father's in control, I can face most anything in life. Because I know certain things, that our loving Heavenly Father has a limitation on the intensity of the pain. He has a limitation on the length of the pain. He has a limitation on, listen, the nature of the pain. He has a limitation because He has a purpose. And that limitation of whatever He allows us to suffer must fit His purpose for our life. So the question is this. When you go through those difficult, hard, trying times in your life, and you have been through probably many of them, have you been responding? Have you been blaming somebody else? Have you been saying, God, if you love me, you wouldn't allow this to happen? Or have you come to the place in your life to realize that your loving Heavenly Father loves you enough to let you hurt? Remember this in the pain. You do not suffer a moment of pain apart from the presence of the living God on the inside of you to sustain you, help you, love you, care for you, and to bring you through it.
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4: 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The pain that a follower of Christ endures is not random. Here's a moment with Charles Stanley.
7: Jesus was suffering untold hurt and pain, broken in his heart. Why was he broken in his heart? His nation that he came to save had rejected him. Judas had betrayed him. Peter was going to deny him. His disciples were all going to be scattered, and he was going to be left all alone. I don't think any of us could ever possibly conceive of that kind of hurt, that kind of pain, that kind of suffering. But we do go through ours. And many of you have been through all kinds of suffering, all kinds of pain. And probably one of the things that you had to deal with above everything else is asking this question: God, if you love me, if you really and truly loved me, why would you allow this? And I can tell you what God would answer, how he'd answer that question. Are you listening? Say amen. Because I do love you, I have allowed this in your life. Because I have a purpose that's greater than your pleasure, greater than your goals, greater than what you desire in life, my purpose is more important to me than your pleasure. We don't like it, but you know what? What you have to ask is this: what is God's purpose? His purpose is always good.
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10: 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This is Ken Ham, author of the powerful apologetics book, A Flood of Evidence. Many Christians believe Noah's flood was just a local event. This idea doesn't come from the Bible. It comes from squeezing millions of years into Scripture. You see, if the flood was really global, then all the rock layers didn't take millions of years to form. Instead, they were formed just a few thousand years ago during the flood. So to accept millions of years, you have to reinterpret the flood. But in both the Old and New Testaments, we read that only eight people survived on the ark. With a local flood, people outside the area would have been fine. This contradicts Scripture. You see, the Bible is very clear. The flood, it was a global event.
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12: Chapter 26. As snow in summer and as rain in harvest, so honor is not seemly for a fool. As the bird by wandering and the swallow by flying, so the curse causeless shall not come. A whip for the horse, a bridle for the ass, and a rod for the fool's back. Answer not a fool according to his folly, lest thou also be like unto him. Answer a fool according to his folly, lest he be wise in his own conceit. He that sendeth a message by the hand of a fool cutteth off the feet and drinketh damage. The legs of the lame are not equal. So is a parable in the mouth of fools. As he that bindeth a stone in a sling, so is he that giveth honor to a fool. As a thorn goeth up into the hand of a drunkard, so is a parable in the mouth of fools. The great God that formed all things both rewardeth the fool and rewardeth transgressors. As a dog returneth to his vomit, so a fool returneth to his folly. Seest thou a man wise in his own conceit? There is more hope of a fool than of him. The slothful man saith, there is a lion in the way, a lion is in the streets. As the door turneth upon his hinges, so doth the slothful upon his bed. The slothful hideth his hand in his bosom, it grieveth him to bring it again to his mouth. The sluggard is wiser in his own conceit than seven men that can render a reason. He that passeth by and meddleth with strife belonging not to him is like one that taketh a dog by the ears. As a madman who casteth firebrands, arrows, and death, so is the man that deceiveth his neighbor and saith, am not I in sport? Where no wood is, there the fire goeth out. So where there is no talebearer, the strife ceaseth. As coals are to burning coals, and wood to fire, so is a contentious man to kindle strife. The words of a talebearer are as wounds, and they go down into the innermost parts of the belly. Burning lips and a wicked heart are like a potsherd covered with silver dross. He that hateth dissembleth with his lips and layeth up deceit within him. When he speaketh fair, believe him not, for there are seven abominations in his heart. Whose hatred is covered by deceit, his wickedness shall be showed before the whole congregation. Whoso diggeth a pit shall fall therein, and he that rolleth a stone, it will return upon him. A lying tongue hateth those that are afflicted by it, and a flattering mouth worketh ruin. Psalm 109. Hold not thy peace, O God of my praise, for the mouth of the wicked and the mouth of the deceitful are opened against me. They have spoken against me with a lying tongue. They compassed me about also with words of hatred, and fought against me without a cause. For my love they are my adversaries, but I give myself unto prayer. And they have rewarded me evil for good, and hatred for my love. Set thou a wicked man over him, and let Satan stand at his right hand. When he shall be judged, let him be condemned, and let his prayer become sin. Let his days be few, and let another take his office. Let his children be fatherless, and his wife a widow. Let his children be continually vagabonds and beg. Let them seek their bread also out of their desolate places. Let the extortioner catch all that he hath, and let the strangers spoil his labor. Let there be none to extend mercy unto him, neither let there be any to favor his fatherless children. Let his posterity be cut off, and in the generation following let their name be blotted out. Let the iniquity of his fathers be remembered with the Lord, and let not the sin of his mother be blotted out. Let them be before the Lord continually, that he may cut off the memory of them from the earth, because that he remembered not to show mercy, but persecuted the poor and needy man, that he might even slay the broken in heart. As he loved cursing, so let it come unto him. As he delighted not in blessing, so let it be far from him. As he clothed himself with cursing, like as with his garment, so let it come into his bowels like water, and like oil into his bones. Let it be unto him as the garment which covereth him, and for a girdle wherewith he is girded continually. Let this be the reward of mine adversaries from the Lord, and of them that speak evil against my soul. But do thou for me, O God the Lord, for thy name's sake. Because thy mercy is good, deliver thou me. For I am poor and needy, and my heart is wounded within me. I am gone like the shadow when it declineth. I am tossed up and down as the locust. My knees are weak through fasting, and my flesh faileth of fatness. I became also a reproach unto them. When they looked upon me, they shaked their heads. Help me, O Lord my God. O save me according to thy mercy, that they may know that this is thy hand, that thou, Lord, hast done it. Let them curse, but bless thou. When they arise, let them be ashamed. But let thy servant rejoice. Let mine adversaries be clothed with shame, and let them cover themselves with their own confusion as with a mantle. I will greatly praise the Lord with my mouth, yea, I will praise him among the multitude. For he shall stand at the right hand of the poor, to save him from those that condemn his soul.
13: Chapter 4. I charge thee therefore before God and the Lord Jesus Christ, who shall judge the quick and the dead at his appearing and his kingdom, preach the word. Be instant, in season, out of season. Reprove, rebuke, exhort with all longsuffering and doctrine. For the time will come when they will not endure sound doctrine, but after their own lusts shall they heap to themselves teachers, having itching ears. And they shall turn away their ears from the truth, and shall be turned unto fables. But watch thou in all things, endure afflictions, do the work of an evangelist, make full proof of thy ministry. For I am now ready to be offered, and the time of my departure is at hand. I have fought a good fight. I have finished my course. I have kept the faith. Henceforth, there is laid up for me a crown of righteousness, which the Lord, the righteous judge, shall give me at that day, and not to me only, but unto all them also that love his appearing. Do thy diligence to come shortly unto me, for Demas hath forsaken me, having loved this present world, and is departed unto Thessalonica, Crescens to Galatia, Titus unto Dalmatia. Only Luke is with me. Take Mark and bring him with thee, for he is profitable to me for the ministry. And Tychicus have I sent to Ephesus. The cloak that I left at Troas with Carpus, when thou comest, bring with thee, and the books, but especially the parchments. Alexander the coppersmith did me much evil. The Lord reward him according to his works. Of whom be thou ware also, for he hath greatly withstood our words. At my first answer, no man stood with me, but all men forsook me. I pray God that it may not be laid to their charge. Notwithstanding, the Lord stood with me and strengthened me, that by me the preaching might be fully known, and that all the Gentiles might hear. And I was delivered out of the mouth of the lion. And the Lord shall deliver me from every evil work, and will preserve me unto his heavenly kingdom. To whom be glory forever and ever. Amen. Salute Prisca and Aquila, and the household of Onesiphorus. Erastus abode at Corinth, but Trophimus have I left at Miletum sick. Do thy diligence to come before winter. Eubulus greeteth thee, and Pudens, and Linus, and Claudia, and all the brethren. The Lord Jesus Christ be with thy spirit. Grace be with you. Amen. The end of the second epistle of Paul the Apostle to Timothy. Chapter 16. These things have I spoken unto you, that ye should not be offended. They shall put you out of the synagogues. Yea, the time cometh that whosoever killeth you will think that he doeth God service. And these things will they do unto you, because they have not known the Father, nor me. But these things have I told you, that when the time shall come, ye may remember that I told you of them. And these things I said not unto you at the beginning, because I was with you. But now I go my way to him that sent me. And none of you asketh me, whither goest thou? But because I have said these things unto you, sorrow hath filled your heart. Nevertheless, I tell you the truth. It is expedient for you that I go away. For if I go not away, the Comforter will not come unto you. But if I depart, I will send him unto you. And when he is come, he will reprove the world of sin, and of righteousness, and of judgment. Of sin, because they believe not on me. Of righteousness, because I go to my Father, and ye see me no more. Of judgment, because the prince of this world is judged. I have yet many things to say unto you, but ye cannot bear them now. Howbeit, when he, the Spirit of truth, is come, he will guide you into all truth. For he shall not speak of himself, but whatsoever he shall hear, that shall he speak, and he will show you things to come. He shall glorify me, for he shall receive of mine, and shall show it unto you. All things that the Father hath are mine. Therefore said I that he shall take of mine and shall show it unto you. A little while, and ye shall not see me. And again a little while, and ye shall see me, because I go to the Father. Then said some of his disciples among themselves, What is this that he saith unto us? A little while, and ye shall not see me, and again a little while, and ye shall see me, and because I go to the Father. They said therefore, What is this that he saith? A little while. We cannot tell what he saith. Now Jesus knew that they were desirous to ask him, and said unto them, Do ye inquire among yourselves of that I said, A little while, and ye shall not see me, and again a little while, and ye shall see me? Verily, verily, I say unto you, that ye shall weep and lament, but the world shall rejoice. And ye shall be sorrowful, but your sorrow shall be turned into joy. A woman, when she is in travail, hath sorrow, because her hour is come. But as soon as she is delivered of the child, she remembereth no more the anguish for joy.
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15: All right, we're going to be in Zechariah. We're going to be in chapter 9 tonight. And it's kind of interesting. Once again, Zechariah is an Old Testament book. But it looks forward to what God's going to do even beyond us. And so we need to understand that. It's important. The Old Testament is very important, as well as the New. And we're going to be in chapter 9 of Zechariah tonight. And the very first verse says, The burden of the word of the Lord in the land of Hadash and Damascus shall be at rest when the eyes of man, as of all the tribes of Israel, shall be towards the Lord. This is going to be talk about the end of Israel's age and the return and the reign of the Lord Jesus Christ. So it talks about something that's going to happen in really this part of Zechariah that's going to happen in the future. God tells us exactly what he's going to do, and it will happen exactly like he says. He's in charge. The devil's not in charge. He tries to interfere, and he is allowed at certain times to do it, particularly in Israel, because Israel has not turned to God. In fact, many times they turn from God. This is talking about a time that Israel had been in bondage in Babylon for 70 years, and God returned them, and temporarily they did follow the Lord, but it was only temporary. We are in what is called the church, which is totally different than what it's going to be talking about here tonight, but we have to complete our time. God will take us out, and then he's going to do what he's going to say here in Zechariah. So, this will begin with the people of Israel, when they were small, discouraged remnant, attempting to rebuild the temple. They had only a remnant returned to Israel from Babylon. They had been in Babylon in bondage for 70 years. And they were there because they sinned. God gave Nebuchadnezzar the ability to capture them because he's punishing them for their sin. God punishes sin. That's why if we sin, we need to confess it quickly. And we may go through a few things, but God will bring us to what he wants us to be if we do what he says. Haggai and Zechariah were given to Israel after they returned to encourage them to rebuild the temple in Jerusalem and to follow the Lord. God had a plan and a purpose, and he's going to also talk about in this chapter the return of the Messiah. Very interesting. That hadn't even happened yet. But you need to understand that God wants you to know what he's going to do so that we can do what we do and go to be with him.

And God's going to talk about that here because he wants us to know what he's going to do. God's plan is not a secret. It's in the Bible. Every little detail is not mentioned, but the main purpose of God is in the Word of God. That's why you have to study it. He talks about the fact he's going to come first as Savior. He'll come second as the Sovereign Eternal One. He'll come the first time to go to the cross. He'll come the second time to wear a crown. That is going to happen. Nothing can stop it. The first eight verses of this chapter is the judgment upon the Gentile nations. God used a man called Alexander the Great. He was the leader of the nation of Greece, but he conquered much of the Gentile world back in his day. He was not a good guy particularly, but God used him to come upon the Gentile world primarily. He was arrogant, insolent, conceited. He was a great military leader and a great political leader, and many followed him. So, we go to verse 1 of chapter 9, and so this is very important. 1 through 8 is going to talk about the first time. Alexander was God's instrument of judgment. Verses 1 through 7, starting in verse 1, it shows his march into the promised land. So, the burden of the word of the Lord in the land of Hadrach and Damascus will be at rest when the eyes of man and all the tribes of Israel shall be toward the Lord. Verse 2, and Hamath also shall border it, Tyre and Sidon, though it be very wise. Okay. So, Alexander crossed over into Asia Minor, Turkey, and he took city after city. He was a cruel and brutal man. He had a small army in that day, 50,000 men. That was a small army in that day. So he had to destroy the cities or weaken them so they could not come after him. Alexander the Great died at 33 years old, but he conquered much of the area around Israel. Verse 2 talks about Tyre and Sidon, which was on the border there of the Mediterranean Sea, and they were wealthy commercial cities of that day. And so he's going to come against them. Tyre did build herself a stronghold, verse 3, heaped up silver like dust and fine gold, like the mire of the streets. But they didn't serve the Lord. Verse 4, behold, the Lord will cast her out and will smite her power in the sea, and she shall be devoured with fire. These were two big deal cities of the Gentiles, and they were commercial cities of that day. They were thought to be impregnable, particularly when Tyre moved half a mile out into the sea and set up the city there. Alexander besieged it 7 months, then, scraping the ruins of the old city, built a roadway out to that half mile out to the island after Tyre, and he took Tyre, and Alexander, after that, he moved down into the Philistines.

he went, he conquered. Very interesting. So, we go to verse 5 of chapter 9. Ascalon shall see it and fear. Gaza also shall see it. We talk about Gaza today. It's in southern Israel there. And be very sorrowful in Ekron, for her expectation shall be ashamed, and the king shall perish from Gaza and Ashkelon, and not be inhabited. So the original Ascalon was right on the seacoast, and the ruins are there even today, I understand. Alexander the Great destroyed the cities and broke the power of the Philistines. He conquered every nation he went after. Okay, verse 6. And a bastard shall dwell in Ashdod, and I'll cut off the pride of the Philistines. He conquered them. It said, the Philistines as a nation came to an end. Basically right there. Although many of the people in Gaza today, Hamas, are Philistines, the former Philistines. Verse 7, I will take away his blood out of his mouth, his abominations from between his teeth, but he that remaineth shall he, even he shall be for our God. He shall be like a governor in Judah, and Ekron like a Jebusite. Okay. Now, so God's going to take away the idolatry of the Philistines. When Christ returns, they will be converted to the God of Israel. Very interesting. But he was that talking about the second time he comes. That is still future for us. God's going to protect. Well, Alexander the Great destroyed everything that was ahead of him. Now he's going to approach Jerusalem. But it's going to be a different situation, as we're going to see in verse 8. Because I will camp about my house because of the army, because of him that passed by, and because of him that returned, no oppressor shall pass through them any more, for now I have seen with my eyes. Verse 9. God's going to protect the temple in Jerusalem. Alexander saluted the high priest who came out to meet him. It's going to be different here. Before, every country that Alexander came from, he conquered, either destroyed or put under his control. But now he's going to come to Jerusalem. A different thing is going to happen in verse 8. The high priest is going to come out to meet him, and he is going to worship God in the temple of God. We're talking about Alexander the Great. The high priest showed Alexander the prophecy concerning him. Alexander offered sacrifices and worship in the temple. Different ball game here that we find out. Let's go to verse 9. Rejoice greatly, O daughter of Zion. Shout, O daughter of Jerusalem. Behold, your king came unto you. He is just and having salvation, lowly, and riding on an ass upon a colt, the fold of an ass. That hadn't happened yet. God was prophesying what Jesus is going to do when he comes to Jerusalem. He's going to, as you remember, ride in on a donkey and present himself as God. This is in the Word of God before it ever happened. It has happened already, happened in the past, when Jesus came the first time. He went in Jerusalem on a donkey. So it's kind of interesting, it's talking about this. It was future,
back in 500 BC. But it's in the Word of God. And so our future is even in the Old Testament as well as the New. Okay. So let's go to, let's see. Christ in our day is going to come the second time. He'll put down all unrighteousness and so forth. And he came the first time to die and the second time to redeem. It was all future when this was written. Kind of interesting. Look in your Bibles at 1 Peter 1:10 and 11. One of the reasons that we read the Word of God is very simply because God in His Word tells us what He's going to do. 1 Peter 1, 10 and 11. I want you to see something here. Of which salvation the prophets have inquired and searched diligently. The prophets, that's talking about even prophets like we have here. Verse 10, of which salvation the prophets have inquired and searched diligently, who prophesied of the grace that should come unto you. He's talking about Israel. And verse 11, searching what or what manner of time the Spirit of Christ who was in them did signify when he testified beforehand the sufferings of Christ. The fact that Christ was going to come the first time and he was going to suffer was definitely in the Old Testament before it happened. And we need to understand that. Kind of interesting the way God does things. The reason God wants us to read the Word is that He wants us to know Him, for one thing, and He wants us to know what He's going to do. And He tells us exactly. We have a war going on, it's a ceasefire right now, in Iran, but it even talks about that in the Old Testament. It's amazing how up to date the Word of God is. And so that's why we need to read it, we need to study it, we need to know what God's going to do, and in the process, we will understand what we are to do. Also in verse 9, Christ came to suffer. The next time he comes will be in glory upon this earth. And so Matthew makes a distinction about the first coming. He came He talks about the fact that he's going to be on a donkey. Donkeys were what kings rode upon, bringing peace. And Jesus is going to do that. It was a royal animal. He came the first time on Saturday. He came on Sunday and cleansed the temple. That's when he cleansed the money changers in the temple. It was on Sunday. That's in your Bible. You just write it down. Matthew 21:12. Matthew 21:12. He came on Monday. He cursed the fig tree. Then to the temple in Matthew 21:23. His was the voice of God. He who has seen me has seen the Father, he said. I not only represent the Father, I am like the Father. And if you've seen me, Jesus said, you've seen the Father. He was a prophet, priest, and king. Three things.
He was all three of those. Jesus was prophet, priest, and king. It was not the first time as king, but prepared for his passion by his suffering and death. That's the first time. The second time he's going to come as king and rule the universe, which I'm going to talk about Sunday. Also his resurrection, came also the second time he's going to come as king. Look at Isaiah 57:15. Isaiah 57:15. All this is in the Word of God. Not telling you anything that you wouldn't know about. Okay, Isaiah 37. And what did I say? Isaiah 57:15. I gotta get there myself. Okay, and it says, "For thus saith the Lord, the high and lofty one, who inhabits eternity." We have to understand that God the Father, God the Son, and God the Holy Spirit were before us and will be after us, and they're with us now. "Whose name is holy. I dwell in the high and lofty place with him also who is of a contrite and humble spirit, to revive the spirit of the humble and to revive the heart of the contrite ones." So, the first was a triumphal exit, really, and then he will come back again. The second time to bring peace to the world. You have to understand that. He didn't do that the first time. First time he came to bring life to those sent to sinners, all of us. The second time he will come to bring peace to the world. So that's all in the Old Testament. Kind of interesting. Okay. Zechariah 9:10. "I will cut off the chariot from Ephraim and the horse from Jerusalem, and the battle bow shall be cut off, and he shall speak peace unto the nations, and his dominion shall be from sea to sea, and from river even to the ends of the earth." Now that's not the first time, that's the second coming. And it's in the Old Testament. I want you to remember that. Ephraim speaks of the northern kingdom of Israel. Jerusalem, the southern kingdom. They will be one people. The southern kingdom is going to go into Babylonian captivity. The northern kingdom is going to go into Assyrian captivity and never return. But a remnant is going to come back from Babylon. They already have. And they're going to try to restore Israel. Only Christ can bring peace to the world. And that's why he's going to come the second time. This is all in the Old Testament. Before we ever get to the New Testament. Kind of interesting. God tells us what he's going to do. Let's go to verse 11. "As for thee also, by the blood of thy covenant, I have sent forth thy prisoners out of the pit, in which is no water." Man in the world today does not recognize that we are actually prisoners of sin unless we come to Christ. The Lord Jesus alone can deliver prisoners from the pit
where there is no water. Hell is a dry place. Very interesting. Verse 12 of chapter 9. Turn to the strongholds, you prisoners of hope. Even today do I declare that I will render double unto you. Verse 13. When I have bent Judah for me, filled the bow with Ephraim, Ephraim's northern kingdom, Judah's southern kingdom of Israel, and raised up thy sons, O Zion, against the sons of Greece, and make thee like the sword of a mighty man. This is talking about the second coming. Kind of interesting. We're going to look to the millennium in the future. All nations will bow down to him. That will be at the triumphal entry, the second coming of Jesus Christ. Incidentally, at that second coming, we will be with him because we will have been taken out 7+ years before that, the church I'm talking about, and we will go to be with the Lord. Israel will still be on the earth, except for the believers in Israel. Okay, verses 14 and 15. The Lord shall be seen over them, and his arrow shall go forth like lightning, and the Lord God shall blow the trumpet, and shall go with whirlwinds of the south. Verse 15. The Lord of hosts shall defend them. They shall devour and subdue the sling stones. They shall drink and make a noise as though as through wine. They should be filled with bowls like the corners of the altar. This is talking about the second coming. Man is not going to bring the millennium to this earth. Christ is going to bring the millennium to this earth. This is talking about his second coming. He will come to set up his kingdom on the earth for 1,000 years. Christ comes 2 times. First, as to give his life for us, and the second, to guide us into eternity. But he will be on the earth again for 1,000 years. And he will set up his throne in Jerusalem. We need to understand that. This is Old Testament scripture. Verse 16.

0: verse 16. And the Lord their God shall save them in that day as the flock of his people, for they shall be like the stones of a crown lifted up as an ensign of the land. He's talking about Israel here, but we've already been saved now, but this is future. This is going to be at the second coming of Christ. That's what he's going to do. That day will be after the tribulation period. Tribulation period will be 7 years. The first 3.5 years will be the Antichrist in charge. The last 3.5, God in charge of that 7 years. And he will remove during that last 3.5 years of the tribulation period every sinner that does not know God. So at the second coming of Christ, it will start out with all believers. Any questions, don't hesitate to ask. But you need to know this information. Go to Malachi, very next book, 3:16. Malachi chapter 3 and verse 16 says, Then they that feared the Lord spoke often one to another, and the Lord hearkened and heard it, and a book of remembrance was written before him for them that feared the Lord and that thought upon his name. That's talking about the 1,000-year reign of Christ, and it's talking about believers. So verse 16 refers to the God of Israel and the Gentile nations will be with him, and Jesus is going to rule and reign on this earth again for 1,000 years. Before he came to die, second time he came to rule. We haven't seen the second coming yet. We will see it because we will be with him. Okay, last verse of chapter 9 of Zechariah. For how great is his goodness, and how great is his beauty. Grain shall make the young men cheerful, and new wine the maids. That's talking about the second coming of Christ. Alexander was cruel, brutal, and filled with pride. Jesus was meek and lowly, and great in his goodness and in his beauty. Christ is the beautiful one and makes his own beautiful, that's you and I. New wine is not intoxicating. That's where it talks about wine there. There will be no energy shortage during Jesus' reign on the earth. It will be a time of plenty. I'm talking about his 1,000-year reign. It's going to be generally be peace on the earth, and it'll be a time of plenty, but there will be people who will not accept Christ in that 1,000-year reign, and they will be sent to eternal hell forever. There will be some people that come to Christ during his second coming, his 1,000-year reign, and they will be with him forever, probably on the new earth. I said probably on the new earth. So what we have to understand is chapter 9 talks about the two comings of Christ. One has already happened. It happened when Christ came the first time. And then Israel, as we know it, was destroyed. Israel today is back in the land, but they are not a godly nation. There are people that believers in Israel, but most of Israel today is not Christian. Christian. This war, Jesus said there's going to be wars and rumors of wars before he comes for his church. We're seeing that happen. This war with Iran is part of that. It was predicted by God. It wasn't a surprise, but it's not going to go on forever. There'll be wars, even into the tribulation, but not evidently in the 1,000-year reign of Christ. The first time has come, or in between the two times of his coming. He's in the third heaven today, but he will come the second time. The church will come with him and serve him during the 1,000-year reign of Christ. We will always be with him. I think that's a good deal. Isn't that right? We're blessed. Believers are blessed. But God expects believers to act like believers and to do what he says. You have to get in the word and to know what he does say. Okay, we're going to chapter 10 of Zechariah. Chapter 10 of Zechariah. In the future, God will use the Jews as priests to the Gentile nations of the world. We're going to see that he's going to have the 144,000 Jews during that 7-year tribulation period. They will go all over the world teaching about Christ, even in the tribulation. So we have to understand that. Okay. Now in verse 10, or chapter 10 of Zechariah, the first verse belongs to chapter 9. I put it in the wrong place, so I'll explain that as we get into it. It says, chapter 10, verse 1, ask of the Lord rain in the time of the latter rain, so the Lord will make bright clouds and give them showers of rain to everyone, grass in the fields. That's a blessing. It contains a description of the prosperous conditions which will prevail during the millennial reign of Christ on the earth. It's continuing there in that first verse about the millennium. The millennium is going to be a prosperous time. It's going to be a time of blessing, time of peace, but there will be people on the earth who do not accept Christ. Some will and some won't. We will be there because we will always be with him from the time he takes us up, which is before the tribulation and the millennial reign. We'll come back with him. So, verse 1 there continues the description of the prosperous conditions which will prevail during the millennial reign of Christ on the earth. God has promised Israel earthly blessings, and that'll be during the millennium. God has promised the church spiritual blessings. We will be with him, not on the earth, but with him. Well, probably on the earth too. But we are blessed with Christ. We got a different situation than the people of the earth. God's judgment is going to at times withhold rain. In the millennial reign, God will send plenty of rain to Israel. Rain is also a symbol of spiritual refreshment. There will also be a pouring out of spiritual rain in the millennium. That's why some will be saved during that time. 1,000 years is a long time. We're only on the earth 120. Okay, verse 2. Now this starts a different part of this. For the idols have spoken vanity, and the diviners have seen a lie, and have told false dreams. They comfort in vain. Therefore they went their way like a flock. They were troubled because there was no shepherd. Now that's not during the millennium. That's before that. So this is going to be this, once again, is going to start about God's judgment. God very definitely says in His Word, He's going to judge sin. And people will go to eternal hell because they sin and do not turn to Christ. The problem in Israel at that time was idolatry, having other gods. It's kind of strange, but that's even true today. Jews in Israel, many of them have different gods. They have gods of the nations around them, believe it or not. Some of them worship Baal. Some of them worship the same gods as Iran and all those countries over there. So there's a little bit of everything in Israel at the present time. Go to Ezekiel 21:21. Ezekiel 21:21. It's past Jeremiah. And Ezekiel 21. For the king of Babylon stood at the parting of the way at the head of the two ways to use divination. He made his arrows bright. He consulted with images. He looked into the liver. He looked into people's livers to get a word from the gods that he followed. He followed some crazy stuff. But there are people today that follow crazy stuff. We followed crazy stuff before we came to Christ. We're on chapter 2 of Zechariah, or excuse me, verse 2 of chapter 10 of Zechariah. So we have the, once again, God's going to judge sin and He's going to show us how and where. Israel was not to use diviners. They were not getting their information from God. We need to keep our attention centered upon the Lord Jesus Christ rather than Satan. It's not enough to cast out a demon. We must be filled with Christ. And we have to stay in the Word of God. Go to 1 John 4:1. That's why I say the Bible is the most important book in this world because it tells us the things of God. 1 John 4:1. Beloved, believe not every spirit, but test the spirits whether they are of God, because many false prophets are gone out into the world. People worship everything imaginable. People worship statues. People worship, you name it, and they worship. That's not for us. We are to stay in the Word of God. Doesn't mean you can't read anything else, but the Bible should be your most important book because that tells us about God. Okay, verse 3. Of chapter 10. My anger was kindled against the shepherds, and I punished the shepherds, and I punished the goats. Goats are lost people. For the Lord of hosts has visited his flock, the house of Judah, and he has made them as his majestic horse in the battle. Kind of interesting. Those shepherds were false prophets in Israel who had turned to the occult. He said, I punish goats, leaders in Israel, but I will bless Judah, but only in Judah the people that follow God. So Israel has always been pretty much against God. Today they're kind of neutral. They aren't, many of them aren't anything. And the same way in the United States. Chapter 4 of verse 10. Out of him came forth the corner, out of him the nail, out of him the battle bow, out of him ever oppressor together. Christ will be the cornerstone to unite people permanently and bring them back together. Have nothing to do with the occult. Stay in the Word of God and to Christ. Even in intelligent people can be deceived. So many wise people follow the devil and don't even realize it. Do not get your guidance from the wrong source. The Lord's our judge. Christ is our nailer, our tent pin. He will hold you where he wants you if you turn to him. Christ is also our warrior and conqueror. He calls false leaders goats. Now I want you to look at a couple of scriptures. Isaiah 28:16. Isaiah 28 and verse 16. I got a lot of scripture, but I just want you to look at a little bit of it here. Let me see. 28:16. That's what we want. 28:16 says, therefore saith the Lord God, behold, I lay in Zion for a foundation a stone, a tested stone, a precious cornerstone, a sure foundation. He's talking about a man here. He that believeth shall not make haste. He's talking about Jesus is the cornerstone of what God does. So we are to follow the cornerstone. Look also while we're at it, Isaiah 22:22. Isaiah 22:22 says, the key of the house of David will I lay on his shoulder, so he shall open and none shall shut. He shall shut and none shall open. And I will fasten him like a nail in a sure place, verse 23. And he shall be for a glorious throne to his father's house. The Bible constantly refers to Jesus Christ. Let's look in the Old Testament. Go to 2 Thessalonians 2:11. 2 Thessalonians 2:11 says, and for this cause God shall send them strong delusion that they should believe the lie. Now he's talking about there, about what lost people, if they refuse Christ, God's going to send them delusion. Just like he did Israel. He doesn't hesitate to send it to a nation he says he's going to love. But he's not going to love everybody in that nation. Only the ones that follow God. Same way in the United States. He's going to love and bless those that follow God. Okay, Zechariah chapter 10 and verse 5. They shall be like mighty men who tread down their enemies. in the mire of the streets in the battle. They shall fight because the Lord is with them, and the riders on the horses shall be confounded. This refers to the great tribulation God will undertake for his people. He's going to bring Israel back to the land. In fact, it's happening even today. People are coming from all nations of the world, coming to Israel. They're flying in, and they have a delegation in Israel that meets them. If you watch that preacher named Huck, H-U-C-K, if you support his ministry, one of the things he's doing is bringing Jews from all over the world to Israel. It's very interesting. And that's happening today. But in the future, there's going to be a great migration. This is in the future, of Jews, really hundreds of thousands of Jews, back to the land. Much more than is going on today. Verse 6, chapter 10. And I will strengthen the house of Judah, and I will save the house of Joseph, and I will bring them, Judah and Joseph, that's the two different sections of Israel at that time, I will bring them again to place them, for I have mercy upon them, and they shall be as though I had not cast them off, for I am the Lord their God, and will hear them. Very important. Judah is the southern kingdom, Joseph's the northern kingdom. God will have mercy upon them. That's future. We're seeing a few come back today, but hundreds will be coming back in the future. Verse 7 of chapter 10. And they of Ephraim, northern kingdom, shall be like a mighty man, and their heart shall rejoice as through wine. Yea, their children shall see it and be glad. Their heart shall rejoice in the Lord. Ephraim's the northern tribe. There will be a time in the future where Ephraim will be a part of what God's doing. But it's going to be in the future. Probably at his second coming. The northern tribes were not lost. Many of them did leave and never returned. But some out of every tribe in the north either stayed in the north or went to the south. But they were still of the tribe they came from. You have to understand that. Ephraim is the northern tribe. This shall be like a mighty man in the future, not today. You need to understand that. Verse 8. I will hiss for them and gather them, for I have redeemed them, and they shall increase as they increase as they have increased. That's verse 8. The Jews were scattered in 70 AD. That was about 2,000 years ago or more. The Jews were scattered by the Romans all over the world. That was approximately 2,000 years ago. They were scattered. You can't hardly go to a place in the world where there isn't a Jew somewhere. Kind of interesting. But that's not going to be that way in the future. Verse 9 of chapter 10. I will sow them among the peoples. They shall remember me in far countries. They shall live with their children and turn again. The Jews in the future will turn to God. And they will come back to him, but they're not that way now. And that's why there's all these countries are at war with Israel and wanted to wipe Israel off the map and all that stuff. It's because Israel has not followed God in the way that it should. And we need to understand that. That's why all these nations wanted to destroy Israel. You know, fortunately for us, the United States is pro-Israel somewhat. There are a lot of people in our country that are against Israel. But God is not. He is judging them now by war. But they will eventually turn to Him. He says they're going to. They're going to. So we have to understand that. Any questions so far? Okay. Three more verses. Chapter 10. 10. I will bring them again also out of the land of Egypt. Gather them out of Assyria. I'll bring them into the land of Gilead, and look at this, Lebanon. Lebanon is going to be Jewish in the future. It's going to be part of Israel.
1: Was it originally, Jerry?
0: Yeah, well, he originally gave it to Abraham, but it changed over a period of time. Lebanon...
2: 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Dear Heavenly Father, I'm a sinner and lost, but I believe that the Lord Jesus Christ died on the cross for me, and that He rose from the dead on the third day, and right now I receive the Lord Jesus Christ as my personal Savior and Lord. Thank you, Lord, for saving me. Our phone number is 962-1477. 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
5: Zubair, a Muslim background believer in Jesus, was afraid. He thought, if I share my faith, I'll be beaten or worse. So he kept silent. One evening, sitting in a park reading his Bible, two police officers noticed what he was reading and started mocking him. They took him to jail, throwing him in a cell to intimidate him. That night, in a dream, Jesus embraced Zubair and placed a blanket over him. In the morning, he was covered in a blanket that wasn't there when he fell asleep. Zubair was shocked. The guards knew that blanket wasn't there when they put him in the cell. It freaked them out and they let him go. The next night, in another dream, Jesus told Zubair to share his faith with the first two people he met in the morning. Zubair did, and two Muslim co-workers immediately believed. It took a jail cell for Zubair to realize that there's no reason to fear because Jesus is with us and that will always be enough. Don't be afraid. Join what Jesus is doing in the Muslim world. FrontiersUSA.org.
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7: The headlines so far this year remind Americans of a troubling pattern. Our nation is racked by violent crime and dangerous incidents that all come back to major failures in our immigration policies and public safety systems. Much work has been done under the Trump administration to fix these concerns, but there is much left to be done. Within 24 hours of U.S. military action against Iran, a 53-year-old Muslim immigrant from Senegal allegedly opened fire into a crowded bar filled with students from the nearby University of Texas. Three people were killed, and more than a dozen others were wounded before police arrived and shot the attacker within about a minute of being called. The suspect had originally entered the United States on a tourist visa in 2000. And was later naturalized as a citizen, despite having multiple prior arrests whose details remain sealed. Another violent crime soon followed. On February 23rd, Stephanie Minter, a 41-year-old mother, was murdered while standing at a bus stop in Fairfax County, Virginia. She was stabbed in the neck by a 32-year-old illegal immigrant from Sierra Leone. He had previously been arrested more than 30 times and had a final order of removal pending. However, due to delays and interference in deportations, he remained in the United States. His long arrest record included charges such as rape, assault, identity theft, drug possession, and weapons offenses. This problem extends beyond violent attacks, though. In Missouri, a motorist narrowly avoided a deadly collision after spotting an 18-wheel tractor-trailer driving the wrong way on a highway near Troy. Police stopped the driver and discovered he could not demonstrate basic English proficiency needed to read road signs. Well, the driver, believed to be from Somalia, was issued a commercial driver's license in Minnesota, allowing him to operate large trucks on highways nationwide. These recent examples illustrate the dangerous consequences of lax immigration enforcement and sanctuary policies that shield criminal offenders from deportation. When illegal aliens with extensive criminal histories remain in the country and are even issued CDLs without ensuring basic safety standards, the lives of ordinary Americans are put at risk every day. Innocent citizens deserve policies that protect them from preventable tragedies and elected office holders who are willing to uphold them. The Phyllis Schlafly Report chronicles all of these outrageous, unfair practices and provides answers. Go online to phyllisschlafly.com today. 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
8: May 26th, putting God on hold. 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
14: Welcome to 6640, the ministry outreach of Koinonia House and Koinonia Institute. Today's Bible teacher is Chuck Missler, connecting the Bible to your life and the world around you. In today's study, Chuck continues his teaching on the book of Joel, chapter 2.
15: Upheavals in the sky are very typical in the different descriptions of the day of the Lord in the various prophets. That's a recurring theme among most of them in Isaiah, Zephaniah, and in Revelation also. Well, let's go from this invasion to the destruction of the invaders in verse 11. And the Lord shall utter his voice before his army, for his camp is very great, for he is strong that executeth his word. For the day of the Lord is great and very terrible, and who can abide it? And so the personal appearance of the Lord is part of this. Later we're going to find in chapter 3, verse 16, that he will roar like a lion from the midst of Jerusalem in wrath against those nations. His people will find refuge in him at that time, and this is a period of obviously unbearable stress, and Jeremiah emphasizes that in chapter 30 and Zephaniah in his passages. Let's shift for a moment and take a glimpse of some of this from the book of Revelation. Revelation 14:20, we'll just jump in and pick up a piece of this. It says, and the winepress was trodden without the city, and blood came out of the winepress, even unto the horses' bridles by the space of 1,600 furlongs. Strange that a specific distance is spelled out here. Well, let's take a look at this a little further. When we get to Isaiah 63, we have a description of the second coming of Christ that many people overlook. It's a very different kind of a profile here. Isaiah 63, he raises the question, who is this that cometh from Edom with dyed garments from Bozrah? This that is glorious in his apparel, traveling in the greatness of his strength. I that speak in righteousness, mighty to save. Who could that possibly be? None other than Jesus Christ, of course. Wherefore art thou red in thine apparel, and thy garments like him that treadeth the winefat? It's says, I have trodden the winepress alone, and of the people there was none with me, for I will tread them in mine anger and trample them in my fury, and their blood shall be sprinkled upon my garments, and I will stain all my raiment. For the day of vengeance is in mine heart, and the day of my redeemed is come. Day of vengeance. That echoes the very phrase that Jesus used in the synagogue in Nazareth when he declared his mandate for his ministry. He read from Isaiah 61, the first two verses. But he stops at a comma and doesn't finish that one sentence. The part that he didn't read was a day of vengeance of my God. Because he stopped at the comma, he could close it up and say, this day is this fulfilled in your ears. And so, but this now is the fulfillment of that same passage. Continuing, and I looked and there was none to help, and I wondered that there was none to uphold. Therefore mine own arm brought salvation unto me, and mine fury it upheld me. And I will tread down the people in mine anger and make them drunk in my fury, and I will bring down their strength to the earth. Wow. That's in Bozrah. That's in Petra. That's where the remnant has fled to as you study the whole issue of the refuge in Edom and in Petra. And Armageddon, of course, is at Megiddo, gathered in the field of the plain of Jezreel. And it's kind of interesting to discover the distance between Megiddo and the Armageddon thing and Petra is 1,600 furlongs. How interesting. So I'll let you dig into that a little bit to get a profile of the detailed events that occur at his second coming. And we'll keep moving here, but the armies which were in heaven followed upon him in white horses, clothed in fine linen, white and clean. And verse 15, and out of his mouth goeth a sharp sword, that with it he should smite the nations, and he shall rule them with a rod of iron, and he treadeth the winepress of the fierceness

It used to be that we would, as a term of respect of individuals, we'd say they were God-fearing. We don't use that phrase anymore. There needs to be a reawakening to the fear of God in our lives. Yes, we emphasize His grace and His mercy and praise God for that, but we do it perhaps at the detriment of really understanding that He also is fierce and capable of great wrath. And anyway, continue here. And He hath on His vesture and on His thigh a name written, King of Kings and Lord of Lords. It was conventional for a horseman in battle to have a brand or his label on his thigh, and that's the way it's here anyway. And I saw an angel standing in the sun, and he cried with a loud voice, saying to all the fowls that fly in the midst of heaven, come and gather yourselves together unto the supper of the great God, that ye may eat the flesh of kings, and the flesh of captains, and the flesh of mighty men, and the flesh of horses, and of them that sit on them, and the flesh of all men, both free and bond, both small and great. What a carnage. What a carnage. And I saw the beast and the kings of the earth and the armies gathered together to make war against him that sat on the horse and against his army. Can you imagine? You know, this all echoes one of the most important psalms for you to be continually aware of. That's Psalm 2. Here, Psalm 2 is a trialogue, a discussion between three people, the Father, the Son, and the Holy Spirit. And one of your little exercises can be to lay this out and figure out who's talking to who here, because the three of them are discussing things here. One says, why do the heathen rage and the people imagine a vain thing? The kings of the earth set themselves and the rulers take counsel together against the Lord and against his anointed, saying, let us break their bands asunder and cast away their cords from us. He that sitteth in the heaven shall laugh. The Lord shall have them in derision. Then shall he speak unto them in his wrath and vex them in his sore displeasure. Yet have I set my king upon my holy hill of Zion. I will declare the decree. The Lord hath said unto me, thou art my son, this day have I begotten thee. Ask of me, and I shall give thee the heathen for thine inheritance, and the uttermost parts of the earth for thy possession. Thou shalt break them with a rod of iron. Thou shalt dash them in pieces like a potter's vessel. Be wise now, therefore, O ye kings. Be instructed, ye judges of the earth. Serve the Lord with fear, and rejoice with trembling. Kiss the Son, lest he be angry, and ye perish from the way, when his wrath is kindled but a little. Blessed are all they that put their trust in him. Praise his holy name. Well, let's go on and talk about this repentance, because it's a very key part of this message. It isn't just all gloom and doom. Starting at verse 12, there's a call to repentance here. Joel says, therefore also now saith the Lord, turn ye even to me with all your heart, and with fasting, and with weeping, and with mourning. Wow. Turn ye even to me with all your heart. This implies that there is an out here, a call for national repentance. This is an interesting question. Can the Lord's purposes be altered? Apparently they can. Even at this point, apparently, it is possible for the Lord to demonstrate his mercy. 2 Chronicles 7:14 lays this out, and we'll touch on that. See, what about us? Will God answer the repentant plea of a nation marked for judgment is a question. Will God answer the repentant plea of a nation marked for judgment? Boy, that was important to Nineveh in its day, and I suspect it's important to America in this day. The cynic says no. The religion says, I hope so. The believer's response is, God will. Jeremiah said to Judah, if that nation against whom I've pronounced turn from their evil, I, God, will repent of the evil that I thought to do unto them. Jeremiah 18:8. What a precious verse. What does Amos say to Israel, the northern kingdom? Seek ye me, that is God, and ye shall live, Amos promises, chapter 5, verse 4. What did Jonah say to Nineveh? This is my favorite. God repented of the evil that he had said that he would do to them, and he did it not. Now, he's saying that pouting, upset, near the end of the book. There is a grand exception that we want to be acquainted with. The pagan capital of

0: of the world. Think about that for a minute. Not just a big city, whatever, an ancient. No, it was the pagan capital of the world. It was the capital of the world. It was as pagan as you get. Think about that. Can you get more pagan than Washington, D.C.? Apparently. And God declared they were 40 days from ground zero. You know, that's not a long time. 40 days, and you get yours. Huh? Now, Jonah was called to go tell him that message, and he wasn't too excited about the assignment until God explained it to him a little more clearly. And he finally realizes that God means what he says. And he finally goes to Nineveh. He didn't want to go to Nineveh. That was the capital of their enemy. He tried hard to go as far as and fast as he could in the other direction. He took what would be like a fast boat to China or something. Well, it was, you know, Tarshish, but that was the equivalent in their day. It was a three-year boat ride, by the way. So he was heading in the other direction when God, you know the story of that part of it. When he finally goes to Nineveh, he doesn't go like John the Baptist, repent or else this is going to happen. Didn't know that. No, he says, 40 days and you get yours. 40 days and comes destruction. He just announced the destruction. He didn't petition them. He didn't want them to repent. He wanted them to destroy. He was a patriot on behalf of Israel. 40 days and you get yours. And then the greatest miracle. There are 10 miracles in the book of Jonah. The greatest one of all was a repentance on speculation. The king figured, maybe if we repent, God would change his mind. And so he ordered it all the way around. They even put sackcloth and cattle. They really went the whole deal to repent. In 40 days, how can you do something that fast? And what fascinates me, it was on speculation. He did that as a guess, a hope, placed a bet. May have thought the odds were maybe 1,000 to 1, but it was worth trying. And God did. They got a whole another century. Jonah was not happy about that. The little four-chapter book, you wonder what was chapter 4 doing there, because Jonah goes up the hill and pouts over the whole thing. He didn't want them to repent. He wanted them wiped out. Anyway, there is a passage that I want you to remember in your notes, 2 Chronicles 7:14. I want to look at it very carefully. God appears to Solomon. Many people don't realize he did that. God appeared to Solomon and gave him a principle here. God told Solomon personally, if my people who are called by my name, that's kind of a key part of this, if my people who are called by my name, if they'll do 4 things, if they'll humble themselves, we know how to do that. We don't do it enough, but we know how to do that. If they'll humble themselves, if my people who are called by my name will humble themselves and pray, we know how to pray. Just talk to God. We know how to do it. We just don't do it enough. If my people are called by my name, will humble themselves and pray and seek my face. Now, that's not a head thing. That's not an intellectual thing. That's not just an assent. That's a passion thing. That's a commitment thing. That's a courtship thing. That's the kind of thing you feel when you seek your fiancé or whatever. If my people are called by name, will humble themselves and pray and seek my face, and turn from their wicked ways, then will I hear from heaven. Apparently not until then, in a corporate sense. Then will I hear from heaven, and I will forgive their sin and heal their land. In other words, God is saying, and by the way, the purist will say, well, this is, he told this to Solomon on behalf of Israel, and that's certainly denotatively true, no question about it. But God also is immutable, and he's announcing a principle here. If my people who are called by my name, how many of you out there are God's people? Let me see a show of hands. That's about 90%. That's pretty good. No, I'm kidding, of course. Now, here's the rub, though. If my people who are called by my name, and with my tongue in my cheek here, I would suggest that many of you are probably the greatest undercover Christians the world's ever seen. Your neighbors and your family never suspect that you've been sold out to Christ. If you were on trial for being a Christian, there's probably not enough evidence to convict you. I know that. I hope I'm being facetious. If my people are called by name, will do humble themselves and pray and seek my face. Got it. Oh, and one more, the fourth one. And turn from their wicked ways. Ouch. In fact, as we examine this a little more clearly, it's even a little more scary. If my people who are called by my name will humble themselves and pray and seek my face and turn from their wicked ways, I want you to notice something, then will I hear from heaven, apparently not until then. It's interesting that this is addressed to the people of God. This is not addressed to the executives that run Hollywood. This is not addressed to the Congress or the Senate. It's certainly not addressed to the executive branch or even the judiciary. No. If my people who are called by my name will humble themselves and pray and seek my face and turn from their wicked ways, what a shock emerges from this verse. It's not the sins of the entertainment industry or the sins of the media or the sins of the bureaucrats and legislators in Washington. No. It's the sin within the body of Christ that stands in the way of God, letting God do what he really wants to do. If my people who are called by my name will humble themselves and pray and seek my face and turn from their wicked ways, then will I hear from heaven and will forgive their sin and heal their land. Praise God. Devoutly to be wished. Heavy trip. This message is to the people in the pulpits and the people in the pews, not the people in the legislatures. Necessary. Okay, let's move on with Joel, verse 13. And rend your heart and not your garments, and turn unto the Lord your God, for he is gracious and merciful, slow to anger, of great kindness, and repenteth of him the evil. Rend your heart, not your garments. You know, it's interesting, Jewish people, when they are confronted with great grief or something, like someone dying, they tear their, it's traditional of them to tear their garments. It's interesting, near as I can find, I can't find any place that's commanded. That's just a tradition that they do. God never commanded them to rend their garments, but that action usually accompanied their repentance, the sackcloth and so forth. The outward expression of the inward change is the idea. For he is gracious and merciful, slow to anger, and of great kindness, repenteth him of evil. The word there is chesed, loving kindness, chesed. Demonstrating the Lord's loyalty or faithfulness to his covenant with his people. It's interesting how loving kindness there is tied to the covenant he has, the loyalty of that covenant to his people. He bound himself. It's strange for God to swear an oath, but he did. He bound himself with an oath to Abraham to bless the nation and all those that would bless them. His people forget the covenant, but he doesn't. He's loyal to that covenant. Repenteth him of the evil. Or more precisely, the calamity. The judgment that will come with the day of the Lord can be turned back. To be frank with you, that was a surprise to me to really come to grips with that in this passage. God is not anxious to bring it. He would much prefer to bring a blessing. Speaks of whole heart in Deuteronomy 6. The great commandment. You really love the Lord, it will show in your conduct. Obey his commandments. They're not 10 suggestions. They're commandments. The call to repentance bears within the seeds of hope. The call to repentance bears inside the seeds of hope, both in Joel and also Deuteronomy 30. Our covenant-keeping God. You know, one of the most precious things about the God of Abraham, Isaac, and Yaakov is that he is a covenant-keeping God. You know, that's an absolute antithesis with the concept of God in Islam. Allah is presented as he can do anything, anytime. In fact, he's presented as being capricious. Even Ali, the successor to Muhammad, felt that he could have one foot in paradise and still not be sure of being saved. Unless he's dying, he dies in a jihad against the infidel. There's nothing assured in Islam. He's a capricious God. No, not ours. Our God is a covenant-keeping God. He makes and he delights in making and keeping his promises. That's a very profound attribute. It almost sounds like it's antithetical to a God of all power. No, not, our God is not only all power, but he also has a nature. And it's a God, it's a covenant-keeping nature. He makes promises and keeps them. How precious that is. That's why Jonah was so perplexed when Nineveh was, you know, spared. Because God had told him it was going to be destroyed. And sort of pouted, I knew you were going to do that. He didn't want them to be repentant. And then, of course, Nineveh was just the capital of the whole empire. And they repented. To God's satisfaction, obviously. The greatest miracle in the Old Testament in my mind is that when they repented, and I there's nothing more characteristic probably to see Jonah sitting up by that gourd pouting. God is more ready to bless than to blast. He's more ready to pardon than to punish. He's more ready to win by love than to wound by lashing. That's the God we worship. That's his nature. Joel chapter 2, verse 14, continuing, who knoweth if he will return and repent and leave a blessing behind him, even a meat offering and a drink offering unto the Lord your God. Blessing behind him contrasts with the behind them in verse 3. I won't get into all that here. We'll just keep moving. Blow the trumpet in Zion. Sanctify a fast. Call a solemn assembly. Here again is the blowing of the trumpet the second time to sanctify a fast, so forth. He's calling for a national assembly here. This is a national focus that's going on here. Gather the people, sanctify the congregation, assemble the elders, gather the children and those that suck the breasts. Let the bridegroom go forth of his chamber. Let the bride out of her closet. That's an extreme sense of urgency. Every single person. Also preempting the normal priority commitments. You know, military duties were exempt for the guy for the first year after being married. No, all bets off. Everybody comes here. They're called to leave their computer terminals, their fax machines, and their cellular telephones. Can you imagine? Let the priests, the ministers of the Lord, weep between the porch and the altar. Let them say, spare thy people, O Lord. Give not thine heritage to reproach, that the heathen should rule over them. Wherefore should they say among the people, where is their God? I love that argument. That's what Moses always used to God. What are the heathen going to think? Notice where they make this, they call them between the porch and the altar. If you study the architecture of the temple, you know the porch was the place of decision. The altar was a sacrifice, but the porch was between the holy place and outside. It's the point of decision. The priests were to intercede in the point of choice between the porch and the altar. Okay, what's God's response to then in verses 18 to 27? Then will the Lord be jealous for his land and pity his people. You know, jealous for his land. You know, I tremble when I see people meddle with the idea of partitioning the ground of Israel. They don't understand there when you get into that issue, you run the risk of poking your finger in the eye of God. It's astonishing to me that one administration after the other seems bent on trying to partition God's land. They haven't read anything in the Word of God about these issues. But anyway, the verbs change here, by the way. They put a vowel consecutive, what's called imperfect, in the forms normally used to when you narrate events that have already taken place. It's what some people call the prophetic future. They speak of it in the past tense because it has the certainty that it's as good as have already happened. It's a strange construct in the Hebrew grammar. Talking about the future with such certainty as to refer them almost to the past tense is the flavor of it. And the structure of the book of Joel is built on a comparison between what happened in the past, the locust invasion, and what will happen in the future. If the Lord had not responded, who would be present to hear Joel's charge to teach these events to their children and their grandchildren? Think about it. That was emphasized, you remember, in chapter 1, to teach it to your children. See, one of the great problems in America, in my opinion, is there not enough dinner table conversations about our heritage, where the children and the parents talk about the preciousness of our heritage? Why? Because most parents have no grasp of it. That doesn't happen unless you bring typically a military family. Anyway, the fact that God did respond to his people in their crisis becomes a pledge that in the future day of the Lord, all who call upon his name will be saved. See how that ties together? That's important. The promise should be seen within the context of the covenant with Israel, to Abraham, then to Isaac and confirmed to Jacob, and then to David. And now, through Joel, a promise of an everlasting relationship. What an incredible promise. an everlasting relationship. And if that's true in the Abrahamic covenant, then those of us that are grafted in are heirs to that same covenant. Ooh, that's a big deal. Verse 19, yea, the Lord will answer and say unto his people, behold, I will send you corn and wine and oil, and ye shall be satisfied therewith, and I will no more make you a reproach among the heathen. Grain, vine, and tree. You know, these are all the crops that were lost in chapter 1 to the locust plague. The blessings from the appeal are found in will be found in the next few verses, 24 and 27. People contemporary with Joel must have responded, but the invitation to call upon God and receive his grace remains open forever. But I will remove far off from you the northern army. Wow, it must be a real army, huh? And I will drive him into a land barren and desolate, with his face toward the east sea and his hinder part toward the utmost sea, and his stink shall come up and his ill savor shall come up, because he hath done great things. Northern army, literal army. Ooh.
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3: As a child during America's roaring 20s, I never saw the prosperity that made that period so famous. I grew up in a coal mining town in Virginia, but later moved to Newcastle, Indiana. I found myself a job and married my wife, Essie. Later, I began working at a bar where I could make more money, but I had no idea that my monetary success would lead to my demise. In time, I lost control over our money because I drank and gambled it all away. God was trying to get my attention. I became very ill, went to the doctor, and was diagnosed with tuberculosis and given only 2 more weeks to live. Thoughts of God and my eternal destiny filled my mind. As I lay in the sanitarium, I opened a Bible to Psalm 103 and found that God would heal me. I wept and asked Him to heal me. Within 6 months, I was given a clean bill of health, but I quickly forgot about God. I began to work at a friend's restaurant and returned to drinking and gambling. I was caught stealing money from the restaurant and was fired. I deserted my family and hitchhiked to Las Vegas. I found work there and persuaded my family to come and live with me. However, my lifestyle resulted in being fired again. I went to California and ended up at a rescue mission. I heard the gospel daily and realized my need for God. I turned to Him for salvation and He gave me a new life. Now my family and I are serving the Lord together. I'm Earl Ray. If the Son, therefore, shall make you free, ye shall be free indeed.
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5: What happens when temptation knocks and nobody's watching? Today on Insight for Living, Chuck Swindoll uncovers a forgotten biblical character whose name you may not have heard, but whose story speaks powerfully to modern desires. Gehazi stood in the shadow of a miracle-working prophet. In his support role, he was trusted completely and given access to everything. Then came a moment of choice that would alter his life forever. From his series called Fascinating Stories of Forgotten Lives, Chuck exposes the subtle monster of secret greed and reveals how rationalization can make wrong choices feel perfectly justified.
6: want you to look at a story that appears at the end of 2 Kings chapter 5. It is an account of a helper who got greedy. The early part of the chapter is the story of a man who was cleansed of leprosy. His name is Naaman. In fact, you will see in verse 14, he went down and dipped himself 7 times in the Jordan according to the word of the man of God. That's a reference to Elisha, the prophet, the man of God. And Naaman's flesh was restored like the flesh of a little child, and he was clean. He came and stood before Elisha, and he said, "Behold, now I know that there is no God in all the earth, but in Israel. So please, take a present from your servant now." Look at Elisha's answer, verse 16. He said, "As the Lord lives, before whom I stand, I will take nothing." Verse 20. Gehazi thought, "Behold, my master has spared this Naaman, the Syrian, by not receiving from his hands what he brought. As the Lord lives, I will run after him and take something from him." Verse 21. So Gehazi pursued Naaman. I count 1, 2, 3, 4 volitional acts in this passage, in verses 21 to 25. First, he pursued the source of the goods. All on his own, by the way. Not one word of prayer, not a passing thought given to what might be thought by the Syrian or by his Lord. He pursues the source of the goods. Second, he lied to cover his tracks. Look at verse 21, continue. When Naaman saw one running after him, he came down from the chariot to meet him and said, "Is all well?" And he answered, "All is well." And then he worked up the courage to lie. "My master has sent me, saying, 'Behold, just now, 2 young men of the sons of the prophets have come to me from the hill country of Ephraim. Please give them 1 talent of silver and 2 changes of clothes.'" Wow. Now, you see, the guy is creative. By now, his imagination has given him room to build a story. All was not well. The master had not sent him. There had not been 2 needy prophets or sons of prophets. These things were not going to be for someone else. Sounded so spiritual, by the way, to say that these were seminary students. These are sons of the prophets, and you know how those guys are. They never have enough. You see, the whole story is reprehensible because he uses his office, his spiritual role, to play on the heart of a secular mind. And that often works. You know how needy these sons of the prophets can be, right? Hey, why not give them some of the silver and some of the gold? And my, wouldn't a new sport coat look great on those young men? I have to talk directly now about something I love very much, and that's the ministry. But those of us in ministry need to learn that it is a convenient place to prey on people's emotions. It is easy to play up the sacrificial part of our calling, to secretly have our hand out, always expecting the other person to pick up the tab, to buy lunch, to pay for the ticket, to get the gas, to bankroll the weekend. The ministry is a great place to manipulate goods and money from other people. Beware of that tendency. Always beware of the possibility of secret greed, even though you may at the moment deny it. Remember, it is a smoldering ember ready to burst into flame. Now, the third thing I notice when we come back to the story is that he acted deceitfully. Watch what happens. Naaman said, "Be pleased to take 2 talents. And he urged him and bound 2 talents of silver in 2 bags and 2 changes of clothing and gave them to 2 of his servants, 2 of Naaman's servants. And then they even carried them before him. Here, men, take this. That man has lived long enough under the burden of need. Let's serve him. Let's give him." And I'm sure Gehazi had spiritual sounding words of how grateful he was and how pleased these sons of the prophets would be once they saw this surprise gift that was brought back to them. And on. By now, he's beginning to believe his own stuff. That's the way deception is. Elisha would never approve of what was happening, and you'll catch a note of that as you read on. Verse 24, "When he came to the hill, he," that's Gehazi, "took the presents," that is those things that were given, "from the other men's hands." You see, he said, "I'll take it from here." Interestingly, when he came to the hill, why? Because Elisha might see them. Somebody might notice the transfer of goods. And he's deceitfully covering his tracks. He took them from their hand, and I'm sure he embraced them, and I'm sure he thanked them and gave them a blessing. And they left, and notice what happens. He deposited them in his house. There's no sons of prophets that will ever get these things. He sent the men away, and they departed. He knew beyond the shadow of a doubt that Elisha would never approve of what was done. He knew that would bring a frown and castigation. So he carried it all out secretly. Another word of application. Being an assistant, being a partner or a team member with someone whose influence is widespread carries with it a trust, a loyalty. So that whether he or she is absent, there will be no reason to suspect you of deception or taking unfair advantage of your position. It's another reason to live an accountable life. It's another reason to keep short accounts. It's another reason for staying very close to the one you're serving, for checking your motive, analyzing reasons why you're doing what you're doing. Now, fourth, in the fourth act, his volitional acts, he finally denied the truth before one who had trusted him. He went in and stood before his master. And Elisha said to him, "Where have you been, Gehazi?" Oh, reminds me of my mother years ago when I came back from a wild evening with 2 friends. And I learned how to open the door without making the little latch snap, because she could awake with the falling of a feather. And so I learned how to come in. I'd take my shoes off, and I would turn the back door, and I would slip in. Sometimes I'd slip in and sleep in the living room so she wouldn't hear me walk down the hall to drop in bed. And I came in one evening. Well, it was Halloween night. I might as well confess it all since we're into this. And a couple of friends of mine and I had an English teacher that we could have gotten along a lot better without, we felt. And she lived only 2 blocks away. And so we bought a half a dozen eggs down at the local convenient market. It's hard to confess this before the whole world here, but I'm doing it. We hid out in a field across the street from this, our English teacher's house, and we counted to 3, and we jumped up, and we slung those eggs. And it was a direct hit. It was wonderful. Window, front door, 2 on the roof, 2 on the side, and to my amazement, her husband was lying in wait, and he came out the front door, and I heard the blast of a shotgun. Yeah, I set a new record in the 100 meters that night. I jumped a fence the next day I couldn't even climb over, and I came panting in the house, and my mother said to me, "Charles, where have you been?" Which was sort of like the fourth member of the Trinity asking me that same question. I knew that she knew I had been up to no good. It's that kind of statement there. Now, you're wondering what happened, and I know that I'll have to say it later on. So the next day, she made me go back, and with bucket and scrub brush and hot water to wash down the eggs that had begun to dry on the house. Humiliating experience. I'll never forget it. I wish that had ended all of my escapades, but it didn't. Of course, she's dead now, so I have a way I can go on and live my life. But every once in a while, I still hear her words, "Where have you been, Charles? Where have you been, Gehazi?" And he said, "Me? Nowhere." That's the same thing I said that night. "Me? Nowhere. I just took a walk around the block." Servant went nowhere. He had the gall to lie to Elisha. How could he do that? Listen to me. Once a man lies to himself, he can lie to anybody. Lying to a superior is not difficult if you have learned to lie to yourself. That's why rationalization does such a terrific work within us. That's how secrets are cultivated. That's how ministers of the gospel can preach on Sunday and sleep around during the week. That's how you can play with the treasury of the company and at the same time give an account for all of its financial dealings. It's all part of the process of secret lies and deception and greed. We have the ability to do that, and our mouths can say things that our minds know, in fact, are lies. And some get so good at it, they could pass a polygraph with their lies. But Elisha is not fooled. The consequences that follow are tragic. "Your servant went nowhere." I'm sure Elisha put his hand up as if to say, "Be quiet. Did not my heart go with you when the man turned from his chariot to meet you?" Right now, can you imagine the feelings of Gehazi? I mean, it was as if the Goodyear blimp had been up taking pictures of this whole thing all the while and transferred it back as Elisha watches. But this was in the day when there were no blimps and there were no electronic devices. This was the ability to see, which was a prophet's unique gift. He is a seer. He is able to envision things where he was not at the time. And Elisha saw it all. He had played it in review and was waiting for Gehazi to return. "Did not my heart go with you when the man turned from his chariot to meet you? Is it a time to receive money and to receive clothing and olive yards and vineyards and sheep and oxen and male and female servants? Gehazi, is this what our ministry is about?" Whew, hold on tight. The final curtain drops. "And the leprosy of Naaman shall cleave to you and to your descendants forever." So he went out from his presence, a leper, as white as snow. Aren't we grateful that all greed does not result in the same consequence? Every time I read the story in the book of Acts, chapter 5, of Ananias and Sapphira, who gave the impression they sold it all, but they only had sold a part of their land, and I see that one was killed right there at the door, and when the other came into the presence of the corpse, that other partner died. I remember the words of Vance Havner, who said, "If God still dealt with hypocrisy today as he did then, every church would need to be built with a morgue in the basement." How many of us would be lepers? How many of us would have been killed? Looking back over this tragic story, I want to address the issue of greed with some practical lessons that I learned. Let me give you three or four. I've thought of three, and since putting three thoughts together, I've come up with a fourth. So let me give you four lasting lessons that I think come out of this story. First is this. Imagination allows greed to grow. Imagination allows greed to grow. When I say that, I think there's a need to identify or at least define imagination. Webster says, it is forming a mental image not present into the senses and never before wholly perceived in reality. It's forming a mental image not present to the senses or never before wholly perceived in reality. Interesting, the second definition Webster gives, and some of you with artistic ability will appreciate this one, creative ability. It seems as though those blessed with creative abilities are equally blessed with vivid imaginations. We can envision things. We can act out scenes. We can weep. We can laugh. We can feel nostalgic. We can feel grief just in the mental images that come through our imaginations. The same creativity that helps us dream wonderful dreams can also assist us in forming destructive nightmares. That's what Gehazi has done. He thought, he imagined, and in his imagination he allowed his greed to grow. The secret in the Christian life is, of course, putting a check on our imagination at proper points. Remembering our role, remembering what is appropriate, remembering what is godly, remembering what is best, what is wise, not just what is available. Now, the second thought comes from the same section of Scripture. Rationalization encourages greed to surface. What is rationalization? It is providing a plausible but untrue reason for conduct. That makes sense. Oh, that's logical. You see, rationalization talks us into intensifying our action. It removes the constraints of an inappropriate process. And some are very good at it. I've heard the most incredible rationalizations for leaving one's mate. The most incredible rationalizations for living a licentious lifestyle. Amazing rationalizations for walking away from one's commitment. Rationalization encourages greed to surface. You know, it takes discipline to stop those rationalizations. It takes the discipline, the discernment to see through them and to call a spade a spade. Okay, imagination allows greed to grow. Rationalization encourages greed to surface. Third, deception gives greed courage to persist. If I just keep it a secret, I can go on in it. Deception gives greed courage to persist. We lie to ourselves, and so we lie to others, even those who were once close to us. I've had colleagues in years past lie to me. And when pursuing them, I have had them look me right in the eyes and continue their lie and persist in the lying. I've been amazed at the ability to do that. Until I realize that the same tendency is latent within me, and it's also within you. Deception gives greed courage to persist. And finally, the good news is confession brings greed to a necessary and abrupt halt. Confession brings greed to a necessary and abrupt halt. We need to call it what it is. It is ugly. It is nasty. It is inappropriate. It is naked avarice. It is discontentment with life. Worst of all, it stays hidden beneath the surface and it's covered with a spiritual veneer that can even be impressive. But the best way to deal with it is to face it, admit it, and through the power of Jesus Christ as Lord, stop it. You know, I don't know who needed to hear this message besides me. I always need to hear what I share. I just let other people listen in. And I don't know who else needs something like this. I don't know where the thorny places are in your life. But I have a feeling that the timing of God's word is such that there are a few who needed the warning. You may serve in a wonderful capacity. You may be in a place of enviable delight and joy. But with it comes a very thin wire on which that privilege hangs. And that's a wire of trust. You serve in a group. The group is no stronger than your integrity. You serve on a team. The team is no closer than your loyalty. You minister alongside others, and that ministry is only as strong as its weakest link. Serious thought. So serious that God, in the days of Elisha, would cause a man to die a leper for lying and covering his greed. I'd like us to bow for a few moments of personal analysis. Serious message, I realize, but a needy one. You may, in fact, be the person at the top. You may be the one who is the more greedy of the two of you. You may long for the limelight and demand being the one who is the object of attention. You may find yourself jealous of that and unwilling to share the overflow of your world. Greed is found under all possible circumstances. Greed is obviously a sin, and that's the kind of thing for which our Lord died. And if he died for it, he has overpowered it. And he will give you the ability to deal with it, to face it, and to stop it, if you will turn the controls over to him, confessing its presence and dealing openly with the truth. I invite anyone who this very moment is struck with the Spirit's conviction and his penetrating, conscience-rending presence to deal directly with it. If you're living a lie, to come out of the closet, to confess it, to call it what God calls it, and to move toward a direction that will give you full repentance. Father, thank you for words of such warning in a day of such rationalization and wholesale deception. It is easy to fall into that lifestyle. Help us with our imaginations. Check our rationalizations. 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And Lord, bring about confession, cleansing, and relief. Thank you for truth that comes from such stories as this one, and may the truth be evident in a changed life. For we ask it in the name of Jesus Christ our Lord. Amen.
5: 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I'm Bill Meyer. 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

0: Hi, I'm Todd Nettleton, and this is the Voice of the Martyrs Radio. In Egypt, Brother Andreas is passionate about sharing the love of Christ with Muslims, but his evangelistic activities have brought consequences. Andreas no longer receives a salary or health care because of his ministry among Muslims. Now he's been diagnosed with a serious liver issue. Further testing, including a biopsy, is needed to find the cause, but without health care, his situation is very difficult. Despite his health challenges and the persecution he faces, Andreas wants to stay active in his church and community. Please pray for his healing and for strength so he can continue reaching Muslims with the gospel.
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2: Chapter 2. Now when Jesus was born in Bethlehem of Judea in the days of Herod the king, behold, there came wise men from the east to Jerusalem, saying, "Where is he that is born king of the Jews? For we have seen his star in the east, and are come to worship him." When Herod the king had heard these things, he was troubled, and all Jerusalem with him. And when he had gathered all the chief priests and scribes of the people together, he demanded of them where Christ should be born. And they said unto him, "In Bethlehem of Judea. For thus it is written by the prophet, 'And thou, Bethlehem, in the land of Judah, art not the least among the princes of Judah. For out of thee shall come a governor that shall rule my people Israel.'" Then Herod, when he had privily called the wise men, inquired of them diligently what time the star appeared. And he sent them to Bethlehem and said, "Go and search diligently for the young child. And when ye have found him, bring me word again, that I may come and worship him also." When they had heard the king, they departed. And lo, the star which they saw in the east went before them, till it came and stood over where the young child was. When they saw the star, they rejoiced with exceeding great joy. And when they were come into the house, they saw the young child with Mary his mother, and fell down and worshipped him. And when they had opened their treasures, they presented unto him gifts, gold and frankincense and myrrh. And being warned of God in a dream that they should not return to Herod, they departed into their own country another way. And when they were departed, behold, the angel of the Lord appeareth to Joseph in a dream, saying, "Arise, and take the young child and his mother, and flee into Egypt, and be thou there until I bring thee word, for Herod will seek the young child to destroy him." When he arose, he took the young child and his mother by night, and departed into Egypt, and was there until the death of Herod, that it might be fulfilled which was spoken of the Lord by the prophet, saying,
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5: Welcome to our Tuesday's broadcast of the Gospel Truth. This week, I'm teaching on the subject of Elijah. I've got this teaching entitled Lessons from Elijah, and I'm not going to go through this whole teaching because it would take about 4 or 5 weeks for me to cover this on my television program. But in the 2 previous weeks to this, I was teaching on prosperity, and I was taking that teaching from my chapel services in Caris Bible College. And it was powerful. I think that there were some really good things, but I had like a dozen chapel services, and I only used, I think, 4 or 5 of them for those 2 weeks worth of broadcast. So there's a lot that I left unsaid, and I just wanted to follow it up by teaching just a small portion of this teaching on Elijah. And I have a little booklet entitled Welcome to Your Place Called There, and that is from this 17th chapter of 1 Kings talking about Elijah. And so I started teaching on that yesterday, and I basically covered just the first verse. This is 1 Kings chapter 17, verse 1. It says, "And Elijah the Tishbite, who was of the inhabitants of Gilead, said unto Ahab, 'As the Lord God of Israel liveth, before whom I stand, there shall not be dew nor rain these years, but according to my word.'" And this was basically just enforcing what Moses had spoken. Moses said that if the Israelites ever forsook the Lord, that there would be a drought upon the land and their crops would fail and that this would be God's judgment on them. Well, Ahab and his wife Jezebel, Queen Jezebel, they had killed all of the prophets of the Lord, and they had forbidden the worship of the true God of Israel, the one who started the nation of Israel, and they had started supporting Baal worship. And there was 850 prophets of Baal that they ate of the king's substance every single day. So it was state-sponsored religion of the worship of Baal, and they had totally rejected God. And so here's Elijah that walked straight up to the king that had been killing people and prophesied that there wouldn't be dew or rain until he said so. And I covered that pretty much yesterday. But then in verse 2, it says, "And the word of the Lord came unto him, saying," and then the Lord begins to start speaking to Elijah about protecting him and making provision for him after he had already delivered this first word. And as I closed on yesterday's broadcast, this was what I was beginning to start trying to make a point out of. And this is super important that you get this, that God isn't going to show you your entire life and everything that's going to happen all at one time. Now, He will give you a glimpse of the future that will motivate you, point you in the right direction, and inspire you and all of those things, but He's not going to give you every detail. There's multiple reasons for that. One of them is that He wants you to walk with Him step by step and not just like you spend one time with Him, He shows you everything that you need to know for the rest of your life, and then you can just go and do it on your own. No, He will do things in a way that you have to be dependent upon Him. You have to be in communion, into relationship with Him, and He'll show you things step by step because He wants you to enjoy the journey, not just the final destination. Another reason that God doesn't show you everything all at once is because God is awesome. God is huge, and most of us think small. And if God was to show you everything that He has for you all at one time, most of us would sit there and think, "You have got the wrong person. This is not me." You know, my own personal experience is that I got born again when I was 8, but I was an introvert and I couldn't even look at a person in the face and talk to them. If I already knew them, if it was family, I was okay. But I mean, somebody that I didn't know came up, I just was tongue-tied. I couldn't talk to people. And if God would have shown me that He wanted me to be on television all over the world and to be speaking in front of thousands and tens of thousands of people, I guarantee you, I would have run the other direction. He just told me He wanted me to start ministering, and He called me into the ministry, and I didn't know the details of it. See, this is another reason that God doesn't show you everything is because you aren't at a place right now to have the faith that you will have 20, 30, 40, 50 years in advance. He will just show you things step by step. Another reason that God doesn't show you everything all at once is because if He showed you, like, say, step 1 through 10 of things that you had to do, and if you don't do it,

loves you so much. He's not wanting to give you more, make you more accountable for things than what you can handle. So anyway, I see that right here, that the Lord spoke to Elijah. He went and spoke to the king, put his life at risk without knowing whether or not God was going to protect him and preserve him. I believe he suspected that he would because he said, there won't be dew or rain these years until I say so. And so if somehow or another the king had killed him, then there never would have been any dew or rain. He figured just in this prophecy that he was probably going to be protected, but he didn't know how it was going to come until after he had already delivered the first word that God had given him. And I tell you, this is so appropriate for us that you just have to be faithful to do what God tells you to do right here today. You can get to looking so far in advance that you stumble over things that are right in front of you and that you aren't faithful dealing with what you've got. Again, in my life, you know, the Lord just called me into the ministry. I had no idea exactly where that would go, but I started teaching Bible studies. I took my mother's garage and I converted it into a Bible study thing where we could put 100 people in that garage. I paneled it and carpeted it and flattened it out. You know, most garages have a slope in it. I poured concrete and I did those things and I started teaching a Bible study. And we made the number one list in Arlington, Texas on Pantego Bible Church list of places that were of the devil was my Bible study. And we started having people come out against me. And then I went and started pastoring a little group. I actually just started a Bible study and all of the people in the Bible study got kicked out of their church. And so they started coming to my Bible study and they said, you're our pastor. And I said, I'm not a pastor. And they said, well, you can call yourself anything you want, but because we've been listening to you and we now have received the baptism of the Holy Spirit and speak in tongues, we've been kicked out of our church, so this is our church and you're our pastor. And I became a pastor by default. I really don't think that God ever called me to pastor, but for 6 years, I pastored three little churches because of the same thing. I would go teach a Bible study and these people would get kicked out of their churches because of the things that they were believing, and so they would call that a church. So for 6 years, I pastored three little churches. And then I started on radio. And that's a long story how I did that. But just step by step, see, God called me to start a Bible study, then called me to pastor these three little churches, then called me to go on radio, and I started doing that, and then I started traveling, and then we started on television, and we started a Bible college, and just on and on. God has shown me step by step by step. He doesn't show you all of these things all at one time. I tell you, this is tremendous. If you could learn these things at Elijah's expense, it would save you a tremendous amount of hurt and frustration. Praise God. It's just amazing how people ignore all of the lessons that are in the Word of God that are given to teach us so that we can learn by them. And instead, they just go out and make all of the mistakes on their own. There's a better way, and that's to learn at these people's expense. So after Elijah had spoken to the king and put his life at risk, then the Lord said unto him, get thee hence and turn thee eastward and hide thyself by the brook Cherith that is before Jordan. And it shall be that thou shalt drink of the brook, and I have commanded the ravens to feed thee there. Now, I said at the very beginning of this broadcast that this is actually a continuation of the two previous weeks that I was teaching on prosperity, and I was taking those teachings from my chapel services that I hold at Charis Bible College. And so right here is one of the major things that God taught me about provision. And I tell you, this is profound. Man, you need to open up your ears. If you're doing something else, just for a second, listen to this, because I can promise you this is one of the greatest lessons that I have ever learned. It's one of the greatest things that you could ever learn from God about receiving provision from Him. Notice it says in verse 3, get thee hence, turn thee eastward, hide thyself by the brook Cherith that is before Jordan, and it shall come to pass that thou shalt drink of the brook, and I have, that means God had already done it, I have commanded the ravens to feed thee there. God did not send Elijah's provision to where he was. He sent the provision to where he told him to go.

0: Man, that is profound. You know, I've never heard anybody else say this before God showed this to me. Now, since then, I've heard many other people. I'm not saying I'm the only one, but I'm just saying it's rare. Most people don't understand this. And most people, if they have something, like I've had people come to me before and say that God told them that they are supposed to come to Charis Bible College. And I say, well, why aren't you here? And they say, well, I'm asking God to, you know, solve this and to do this, and I'm waiting on God to provide all of the finances and so that I can have 2 years' worth of tuition and 2 years' worth of living. And they're waiting on all of this provision, and then they're going to go do what God told them to do. That is not what this is saying. Elijah went and did what God told him to do first, and then the Lord said, I'm going to send your provision there. He told him to go to this brook Cherith, and I have commanded the ravens. So since the ravens could fly faster than Elijah could walk or run, that means one of the ways that Elijah knew he was at the right spot by this brook. You know, this brook could have been 10 miles, 20 miles long. We don't know how long it was. But the way he knew he was in the right spot is because when he got to the brook, the ravens were already there. The provision was there. God did not send the provision directly to Elijah. He sent the provision to where he told Elijah to go. He says, I have commanded the ravens to feed thee there, not here. The problem with most of us is that we are too much here. We aren't all there. You've got to go there to what God told you to do. And again, I can use myself as an example of this, that as we started our Charis Bible College, it began to grow and we outgrew the facilities that we had. I had to make some decisions. Were we going to limit enrollment? Were we going to separate first, second, and third year into different buildings in different parts of the city? Where if we kept them together, we were going to have to get a new place. Where were we going to go? And you know what? I had to make some decisions. And finally, I just stepped out because of things that God had put in my heart. And I moved the ministry up to Woodland Park, Colorado. It's about 15, 16 miles, I think. Maybe possibly 17 miles from our old facility down in Colorado Springs. And I made some decisions. And I did that when I didn't have any money at all. We actually had to take out a loan to buy this property. Right now, we have a total of 526 acres, and it's all debt-free and all of the buildings on it. We've got close to $200 million worth of buildings and property that are all debt-free. But did you know when I made that decision and felt like this is what God told me to do, I had to head in that direction, and when I got there, then the supply was here because I am now, my here is now there, if that doesn't confuse you. You know, I've got this, on this little booklet that I'm offering, I've got a picture of a 4x8 sign that when you drive into our property, it says, welcome to your place called there. Because for me, obeying and doing what God told me to do, when there was no guarantees of anything, that was my place called there. That's what God told me to do. And so I stepped out, and man, that was back in 2009, and we have had $200 million worth of provision come in. And that's only talking about our Bible college, this property, the buildings. On top of all of that, we have $2 million a month that I pay for television airtime. We have over $2 million a month. I think it's around $3 million a month in salaries that we pay out and on and on. There's just a lot of things. This is my place called there. But did you know what? God didn't send His provision to where I was. If I would have said, well, God, I'll obey you and you just give me all of the money so that there's no faith involved, and then I will go ahead and do what you told me to do. That's not the way that it works. You know, I've just been reading in the last couple of days about George Whitefield and about Jonathan Edwards, and both of those men, George Whitefield had an orphanage and stuff, and he ran behind in finances. He never had the money up front. He would have to take a step of faith first. That's what George Whitefield did. That's what Jonathan Edwards did, and on you could go. God doesn't send you all of the provision up front. And anyway, the reason I'm emphasizing this so much is because I know there's people that are watching this broadcast that you love God, you've sought God, you feel like God has put something on your heart, but you are just waiting. Well, God, you give me all of the money. You provide all of the things. You make everything just line up so that there's no faith involved. Once everything is done, then I will step out and start doing what you called me to do. That's not the way it's worked in my life. That's not how it worked in Elijah's life. That's not how it works in anybody's life. You've got to take a step of faith. You know, it's similar to the American football. Again, this program is seen all around the world, and so some of you may not be familiar with this, but in American football, the quarterback does not throw the pass to where the receiver is. He throws the pass to where the receiver is going. And so the receiver may go out, and because you got a defender there who's trying to intercept the pass and keep it from being completed, the defender, you have to fake him. And so they'll go out and fake like they're going to turn to the left, but then they'll cut to the right. And of course, the quarterback and the receiver know that, but the defender doesn't know that. And so what they're doing is trying to throw that defender off so he will turn the wrong way. And the quarterback will actually throw that pass before the receiver has even turned in that proper direction. They will fake to the left and then go to the right. The quarterback will throw the ball when the receiver is still looking the other direction. It's pre-planned. And they do this. This is the way it is. God sends your provision to where He told you to go, not to where you are. I tell you, that is profound. That is one of the greatest truths that you could ever learn. You've got to take a step of faith. It all comes down to what has God told you to do. You know, we're talking primarily about finances here, but this applies in every area of your life. You know, if God has told you to start speaking up at work, in your family gatherings, or whatever it is, and if He's telling you just to be a witness, again, many people will sit there and say, well, God, you just, you know, you get everybody so that nobody's going to reject me, so that there will be no resistance to what I'm saying, and then I'll stand up and speak. No, you got to speak without knowing what the end result is. You just obey that first step. God has told us to go into all the world and to be a witness. He told us that we are the salt and the light of the world. And if we've lost our Savior, if we aren't speaking up, well, then who is going to speak up? The ungodly aren't going to stand up for God and speak morality. You just got to speak. And you say, but if I do that, what's going to happen? You know, I had a man come to me during the COVID crisis when they were shutting down everything, and a hospital here in the local area, he was a male nurse, and the hospital said, you have to take this COVID vaccination, and if you don't take it, we're going to fire you. And he came to me and he says, God told me not to take this vaccination. And I said, well, then don't take it. And he says, but if I don't take it, they're going to fire me. And he just went on and talked about how all of his training, he would lose his license. He would never be able to get another job nursing anywhere else. And he was just at an impasse saying, what do I do? And I said, don't take it. Now, whether you should or shouldn't take a vaccination is not the issue. The fact is God told him not to take it, and that's what he said. And if God tells you to do that, you just do it, regardless of what the consequences are. And there's a lot of people that honestly, this is not the way they live. They will sit there and they feel an urge in their heart to tell somebody about the Lord, to counter maybe the deception that they're in. And they know that that's God speaking to them, but they think, if I do that, maybe this person will reject me. Maybe I'll lose my job. Maybe like this male nurse, they're going to fire me if I don't take the vaccination. And they decide whether or not they will obey God on what the consequences will be. I tell you, that's bondage. That's a terrible way to live. You just make a decision that you are going to do what God says, regardless of what the consequences are. Regardless. And I know that there's people watching this program right now that you're sitting here debating it. I tell you, this shouldn't be a debate. If you truly made Jesus the Lord of your life, the only thing you ought to debate is, God, is this really you that's telling me to do this? But if you know that God has spoken to you, your response ought to be, yes, sir. It ought to be, you're God and I'm not. And if you would obey God, you would see awesome results. Of course, I hadn't got time to go all the way through the life of Elijah right now, but Elijah was just a powerful man of God. Called fire down out of heaven. Saw 850 prophets of Baal killed. Saw the entire nation turn to God and say, "The Lord, He is the God. The Lord, He is the God." And he actually got caught up into heaven in a whirlwind. He never died. Most people would love to have the results that Elijah had, but they don't want to stand and speak, not knowing whether or not they were going to survive, regardless of, you know, what the king did. He had been killing other prophets. It was possible he was going to kill them. Most people don't want to do what Elijah did, but they want to get the results that Elijah got. That's not how it works. There are many people that come to our place and they see all that God has blessed us with. And of course, we aren't the greatest example, but I can guarantee you it is absolutely miraculous what God has done for me in this ministry in our Charis Bible College. It is miraculous. And I have people come and I've actually had people say things just like the Queen of Sheba, that this took their breath away. It's greater than what they had heard. And they are so blessed. And they would love to have the results that I'm getting, but they don't want to stand and do what I've done. Now, I'm not patting myself on the back. I'm saying, praise God, it's Jesus and it's His grace and mercy. But I have had to cooperate. And there have been times that I could have quit when the governor sued me and wanted to put me in jail, threatened to put me in jail if I kept open. I had to stand against that and to do those things. I've had to stand. You are going to have to do what God tells you to do, and remember that God is going to send your provision to where He told you to go. And if you are sitting there waiting on God to make the planets align so that there's no resistance and nobody's going to criticize you, and you've got all of the money that you need so that there's no faith involved, then you're going to obey God. You'll miss God every single time. You have to, first of all, have a relationship with God to where you can hear what God tells you to do. And then if He tells you to do it, you do it. If it hair lips the devil, you do it regardless of what the results are. Man, this is good. I've got this book entitled Lessons from Elijah, and it will go into everything I've talked about today and much, much more. It'll cover the entire life of Elijah. And I've got CDs and DVDs that also go along with that in a study guide. But I've got this little booklet entitled Welcome to Your Place Called There, and we're making this a free offer to you, postpaid. 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I want you to know that we want to pray with you and help you any way we can. And we've had people call in praying for others who had died, and we've seen multiple people raised from the dead. We see miracles all of the time. We see people receive salvation, baptism of the Holy Spirit, and just anything that you need. The Bible says if you have a need, call for the elders of the church, and we will pray with you and we will help you. So it's available to you 24 hours a day, 7 days a week.
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0: 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But then I have this little booklet entitled Welcome to Your Place Called There, and this is a summary of 1 Kings chapter 17. 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
0: Hello, this is Andrew Womack, and I want to invite you to come to one of our musicals. We call it The Empire and the Kingdom. It used to be called God With Us. It's the same musical, just expanded a little bit, and I tell you, it is awesome. You would be blessed. We've been offered millions of dollars to go to Broadway with this. It's really good quality. We've got all the information there on the screen, so check it out and join us for Empire and the Kingdom.
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6: 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This word is the greatest gift that God has ever given us because this is how we know Him. I'm promising you, preparation time is never wasted time. Regardless of what you feel that God has called you to do, you need to be prepared.
0: I'd like to encourage you to take advantage of our daily devotion. This is something I wrote many years ago. I have a different devotion for every single day of the year. And I read these often, and I'm amazed at some of the things the Lord said through me. They're really, really good. And I believe it would bless you. So you can get this sent to you automatically. I encourage you to go to our website and sign up and get our daily devotion for every single day of the year.
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9: 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And we thank you so much for listening. We have a lot of plans for this new rest of this year and a new year coming. So pray for us and listen to us. And we appreciate it. Thank you very much. Amen and amen. Hallelujah.

0: All right, everyone, I need you to give me your attention probably for the next 6 or 7 minutes, perhaps a little longer, because I'm going to give you, I just call this a shocking update from inside Iran. Now, for several years now, we have been in touch with individuals in the United States who are Iranian. We have been in touch with individuals inside of Iran, sometimes who take trips to the United States, and this has been over a period of many years. And we never, ever give names because it's very risky for them. We never tell you where they live or where they're from or anything of that nature, but they are connected with the Christians that are inside the country. Now, I know for a fact that for about 15 years, our material, which includes our books and other written material, have been translated into the Farsi language using different methods, and they have been placed on special websites that Christians can access. And so, and I'm going to leave that alone. I'm not going to give more information out because I'm very careful on this kind of information because some of it becomes very sensitive, not for me, but for the individuals that are connected with this. I found out, let's say about 4 years ago, there was an estimated, let's go back 5 or 6 years, 400,000 Christians, and it went up to 1 million. And I asked this individual, who knows, estimate the number of Christians now in Iran, and they said about 5 million Christians. And I thought, oh, wow, but check this out. When it comes to the military that is there in the country of Iran, and you've heard that, the IRGC, there are about 5 million individuals who are connected in one form or another to that particular organization of the IRCG, which is the Iranian Republican Guard, that actually are pretty much running the country right now. So what I want to do is go back up here and share this information with you. This is from inside the country. The internet in Iran has been down for about 2 months, so it's very difficult to get information through any kind of internet sources. I believe Starlink has sent boxes or whatever is necessary over there to certain individuals. But what is happening is the Republican Guard or the individuals connected with them, with security forces, have been tracing down through phones, through different electronic devices, some of the individuals that have been using these methods to get information out. And so according to this particular source, and again, who is from the country, who has lived in the country, who has contacts in the country, there has been a lot of arrests that have been made. In fact, I'm going to tell you something in a minute that just absolutely blew my mind. So what I have been told by this source is if you take the 90 or so million people that are in the country of Iran and you begin to ask them what religion you are, there are, of course, Shia Muslims. There is, as I said earlier, about 5 million estimated Christians. You can't get an exact number at this point, but estimated. And there are also secular Persians that are neither Christian nor are they Islamic. And many of the more secular young people, most of the young population actually that's involved with this, I call it the Iranian Revolution, is under 30 years of age. But they hate radical Islam. They've lived under the oppression. They've lived under the arrest. They've lived under the murder. They've lived under the killings. They've lived under the threat. They've lived under the torture. All the way back to 1979, when the Ayatollah took over the country and threw the Shah of Iran out. And that's a whole other story in itself. So I was told that radical Islam among the people is completely dying. And that is one of the concerns that the mullahs and the leaders have is, what do we do now? So what they do is, like your individuals who are against that type of government, they simply kill them. And I say simply kill them. I don't take that lightly. That's horrible. But that's what they do. They kill them. But I want to read this verse in John 16, 1-3. I want the guys to put it up on the screen. These things I've spoken to you, that you should not be made to stumble. Because what's happening is, this man said to me, he said, when you talk to people and say, we need to pray to God, the people will say, if there's a God, why did he let my children die? They'll talk about Jesus, who in Islam is Isa bin Maryam, and they'll bring Jesus up and they say, why should we want to serve Jesus? Because why didn't Jesus protect us? So there is this verse, and the verse talks about stumbling because of what they're going to do to you. So there are people, and you can't blame them. I mean, no food, little water, war going on, buildings blowing up, seeing people just slain in the street. It does make people question. This is what happened to a lot of Jewish people during the Holocaust that I've personally met in Israel, is they were religious until the Holocaust took place, and they could not understand why would the God of Abraham, Isaac, and Jacob allow Jewish people to perish, 6 million of them in the Holocaust. And that's what produced a lot of the agnostics and atheists in the Jewish community. And you see, you have a lot of those here in the United States, individuals who have a negative feeling toward God because of what their family went through in the Holocaust. But that's another story. We'll put that over here in this section and just give you the verse. They'll put you out of the synagogues. Yes, the time is coming that whoever kills you will think he offers God a service. So in the radical Islamic ideology, you have Allah, which is actually the Arabic name for God, Allah. That's the name they use. And so when they go to blow somebody up, they say Allahu Akbar, which is God be praised, or a statement similar to that. And any kind of terrorism that's enacted, most of the time, the person doing it, that's the last things that he will say. So he's saying, basically, praise be to God that I'm able to kill people. And that's simplifying it, but that's sort of how it is. So let's get right into this update. I'm going to go through about 9 bullet points. I'm going to go through these very quickly because I don't want this to be the eternal YouTube video. When Obama, and these are all statements that came to me personally face to face. When Obama released the money when he was leaving office, Ahmadinejad, who we thought we killed in a, whether it was Israel or us, I don't remember who it was, but there was a explosion. And I think his wife, bodyguard, and some children died. But this particular man we're talking about is alive, according to this source, under some type of a house arrest, or he's being watched right now. And so he did not die. And that was rumored that he didn't die. And the U.S. denied it and said, no, he was killed. Now it's been proven he didn't die. So this is the man that did this. He bought $800 billion worth of weapons, which were missiles and drones and launchers, from China, Russia, and from North Korea. And this was over a period of several years because, see, Obama has been out of office. Then you had Trump for 4 years. Then you had Biden for 4 years. And you had Trump who's come in. So during that 8-year period of time, they were spending a ton of money, well, $800 billion on missiles and weaponry. Now, the second thing that I was told is they have spent so much money you can't even imagine on taking the oil money and building massive bunkers to hide everything in. It's not only the, if you'll remember, Trump sent the special units in, the planes in with the huge bunker-busting bombs, and he blew up some of the bunkers that were connected to the Iranian nuclear program. However, Iran has been divided up into about 31 different provinces, and the IRGC has a leader in all of those provinces that sort of monitors things. This is according to this source. And what happened is that when they purchased the weaponry, these bunkers are like 1,600 feet. They use meters. I try to translate it into feet. 1,600 to 1,700, 1,800 feet under the ground. And they have, of course, are in concrete. And the man who has been in them said there's elevators that go down. There are trams underground, tunnels, that connect them from this area to another area. And sometimes there's trams that connect from one bunker to another bunker. And he suggested to me that there's possibly 400 different locations that are literally all over the country where there was some type of underground bunker in that particular area. Sometimes they build a building over top of it. Sometimes they, anyway, here's the thing, that with all of this, he said they have missiles He said, I saw it with my own eyes where there were planes underground that go underground. The planes are stored there. The drones are just stored there by the thousands. And there are advanced missiles that came from different countries that are still there. And so this is the reason why they still sort of hold on. Now, has the U.S. military and Israel damaged the capabilities, the military capabilities of Iran? The answer is yes. When it comes to the Navy, when it comes to a lot of the missile launchers, when it comes to even how to attack, you know, the drones are coming in, but they're able to get rid of some of those, definitely not all of them, because you see them carrying explosives, okay? But I ask him, why are they not negotiating? Well, first of all, there's so many people, there's so much infighting over who's actually in charge of the country, who wants to be in charge of the country, because a lot of money technically is to be made off of the oil and all the other things that Iran provides to these large nations, billions and billions of dollars. And so anytime that amount of money is involved, you're going to have heads rolling in one direction. You're going to have people behind the scenes wanting to be in charge because they can, you know, as the old expression says, line their pockets with the gold. The point is, I asked him, I said, what do you think the point is from what you're hearing coming out of the country as to why are they shooting the missiles in across the Gulf to, you know, to these other Gulf nations? Well, one is they support the U.S., those other nations do. Number two, military bases there in the U.S., so they're like punishing these nations by drones and by missiles, because the United States military bases are there. And thirdly, he said the bottom line is that they would like to destroy both the oil and the gas facilities and the refineries, the desalination, the plants that take the seawater and turn it into drinking water, etc. There are individuals. Now, these are not common people. This is not that, you know, the 90% that want freedom. This is the military wing, the military branch, and we'd call it the radical Islamic fanatics. But they, first of all, have prophecies, apocalyptic prophecies, that they believe that a war has to happen in the West, and they will win the war. That's why some of them keep holding on and keep holding on, and they present this air of like, you know, we're going to win. We're beating America. We're doing this, because in their mind, based on their apocalyptic Islam from the Hadith or from the Quran or Islamic tradition, you know, they're going to become the superpower. They're going to become the world leader. Allah is going to raise them up. And we're talking about, again, 80% of the country, some say up to 90%, they want the freedom, but the 10 to 20% would lean more toward these, what we call Islamic apocalyptic prophecies. Now, I was told that within a two-day period, they brought in huge guns, and there was between 50,000 to 90,000 killed. Most of them were young people under 30 years of age. And I think President Trump is aware of that, and he even talked about that. 90% of the 90 million or so population are under 30 years of age, and their parents tell them stories about the pre-revolution. 1979 was the Islamic Revolution, where the Islam became a theocracy under the mullahs and under Ahmadinejad, under the Ayatollah Khomeini and all of that. But they remember living under the Shah, and that was different because the Shah was, I'm not going to get into the politics of that, but anyway, that time frame, but he was removed from the country. The Ayatollahs came in. The IRGC, though, which is the Iranian Republican Guard, they do some terrible things. For example, in one of the big hospitals, there had been a shooting, and there were many, many people wounded. So they brought the wounded into the hospital, and many of the soldiers from the IRGC came into the hospital. And this man knows this for a fact. And they said to the doctors and nurses, everybody go home, leave your clothes, leave your outfits here, dress, go home, get out of here. When they left, the military soldiers put on the garments of the nurses and doctors. So what they did, they literally took guns and shot everybody that was wounded in the hospital to make sure they were dead. Now, I want to stop for a moment and just say something to you that's very, very, very important. What if when Hitler started the Holocaust, what if when they put the Jews in trains and they took them to all these concentration camps, what if the U.S. and her allies would have heard about it and gone into Berlin and taken out Hitler before the Holocaust would have ever taken place? What would have happened? Well, the answer is you possibly could have saved the lives of millions of Jews. Not necessarily the entire 6 million, that the numbers that are given that were annihilated, 1.5 million children, than the adults. And that's not counting all the people that were killed during the war. That's just the Jewish population. But one thing that happened, and this has been written about in books, is in some of the German villages, the German people would meet on Sunday and they'd have their little organ, their pump organ there, and they'd be singing their hymns. And there would be trains going toward these camps, toward these really concentration camps. And there would be hundreds of Jews in these trains, just packed in like cattle, worse than cattle, actually. And they were screaming and crying. And what the German church did, now not everybody, but this has been reported in history, is they would sing louder to drown out the voices of the people coming in the trains. And I'm not sure, I'm sure everyone didn't do that, but there have been books written and stories told where that happened. So it's kind of like, if we put our head in the sand, this will go away. If we ignore it, we don't want to get involved. And there's a lot of people that don't understand this, that if you allow the IRGC in Iran to be in control, if you allow the fanatical leaders to be in control, then what will happen eventually will be, you know, look, can I say it this way? They can make all the agreements they want. They break them all. I'm talking about not the common people, but the groups that have been in power for 47 years. They will go to the table. It's like Daniel said, they sit at a table and lie to the person across the table. There's a verse in Daniel that alludes to speaking lies at the tables, and that's what you see taking place. So you can't trust the paper that an agreement is written on unless you have people that are extremely moderate, unless you have people that maybe, you know, would come into those leadership positions. And honestly, that's yet to be seen. But the under 30 and majority want freedom from the oppression and the oppressors. Now, I want you to pay attention to what I'm going to say, because this might be the most interesting part of this. The individual that face-to-face gave me this information, who is Iranian, who is, and I cannot say too much because his life will be in danger if I do, and that's all I'm going to say. I asked him about the conversion of leaders. I said, I see a lot of stuff on YouTube channels. We know a lot of it can be AI, it can be made up, it can be there for sensational hook bait just to get viewers. But I said, is there a conversion taking place in the country? And he just smiled and said, yes. And he named a man, and I'm not going to name the man because for several reasons, but there is a very well-known leader who had a visitation from God himself, and he escaped the explosion in the building. And his thinking has changed, and his mind has changed toward faith in God, the true God, and toward the possibility of he having faith in Christ being the Messiah. So he told me that story, and I thought, this is amazing. But he said, and I want y'all to excuse me, I'm going to take a drink of water. I got the hiccups for some reason. So he said, what I want to tell you is a fact. He said, there is a village, and he named it, but I didn't write the name of the village down because this is, you know, Iran is like, you know, a lot of it is rock and desert, but there's towns scattered all over the place. And it's about two times the size of Texas, which gives you an idea how large it is. But there was a village, now not a city, it's not in Tehran, it's not one of the big cities, it was a village where people lived, and they were all Muslim. And one night, they all had the same dream, and Jesus appeared to the men, all the men in the village, in the same dream, saying the same thing. Now, this sounds like a story that's made up. It is not. This is an eyewitness who knows the people, the one man that is a part of this. And again, names are left out. I'm just not going to do that. And nobody wanted to talk about their dream because, of course, they're all Muslim. And one man said, I had something strange happen last night. One guy spoke up, and the other fellow looked at him and said, you know, I did too. He said, what happened? He said, I had a strange dream. And then all of them started saying, I had a dream, I had a dream, I had a dream. They found out. Now listen to this. Every man in the village had a dream of Jesus, Isa ibn Maryam, Jesus the son of Mary. Isa is his name we call him Yeshua in Hebrew, Jesus in English, you know. Same person. And spoke to them about who he was, etc. So they went to a particular building, and I'm going to be careful saying this because it would get the people in serious trouble. It would cause all the people to be killed. They go into a particular building, and they put up a white sheet. And on Sunday, they got connected to a system to where they could watch this. They could watch Christian television programs. Some of them were in the Farsi language. And can you imagine this? So they're listening now. The whole village. So the whole village became believers in Jesus, Isa. And again, among the Muslims, his name is Isa. Jesus Christ, whom we believe is both the Messiah and Savior, and he's coming again. His signs that he predicted in Matthew 24, well, actually throughout the four Gospels, are coming to pass before our eyes. And so here's what I want to tell you. This is very common in the Islamic world. It's common in Indonesia. It's common in parts of Africa like Nigeria, etc., where the Lord is going to visit. Now, what did the Bible say in Joel 2? Sons and daughters, that's the younger generation, will prophesy, proclaim, and they will preach. Upon my servants and handmaidens, that's the older generation, I'll pour out of my spirit. And then there will be dreams and visions. The old men will dream dreams. Now, these were all elders in this village. They all had the same dream. And the young men will see visions. So I want to say this to you. We're uncertain at this point, at the time of me taping this, how long this lasts, how it will be settled, who will be involved in the settling of this. I know gas prices are high because of what's happening in the Strait of Hormuz, and that's a very sensitive area, and they're working on that right now. But I would suggest to you to pray for the people, pray for the nation, and pray for God's will to be done in these last days. I may do a YouTube video on this. And the reason I do it on YouTube is because I can do a shorter one. Manifest, it usually has to be 22 minutes. But when Israel and the United States chose to go against the regime, you have a prince called the Prince of Persia in Daniel 10, which is a very strong demonic prince. Now, Jesus has authority over all the powers of the enemy. We know that. But these principalities work through personalities, and a lot of times they try to find a person and speak into their head and into their mind. This is all in Daniel chapter 10, Daniel 11, by the way, mostly 10, and get them to do things or enact laws that are contrary to what God's will is. So we have to pray that God will send angels. I don't mind praying this because angels were all over Babylon in the time of Daniel. But I wanted to give you that update. I hope you find it interesting. And look, we've had recently just a huge influx, a massive influx of men and women from the United States and parts of the world that have subscribed to our YouTube channel. And many of them are first-time people that have never heard of our ministry. And now they're watching videos. Some of them are binge-watching. It's kind of funny. So if you enjoy our content that we make for you and you learn something from it, you may wish, it's totally up to you, to subscribe to our channel. And you can also hit the bell. What the bell does, it does a little ding every time I'm on, so you will know. So thank you for that. And if you'll keep watching, we always on our YouTube channel make available a resource. Sometimes it'll be a DVD, CD, a lot of times it's a book that may help you in your walk with God. And what we do is when you obtain this and you purchase this, it helps us to keep Manifest on the air, which cost us about $5 to $6 million a year to keep our TV program going on around the world. And we depend on, honestly, our resource materials to help us to do that. And there may be somebody out there that just feels like let's keep Perry Stone on around the world. If you want to do that, you contact us, and we will receive that as unto the Lord, whatever you would like to do. Thank you again for your time. God bless you.
1: 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How do you protect them from spiritual darkness and the schemes of the enemy? How do you protect yourself, your family, and your church, and stand firm as the storms intensify?
0: Hello, this is Perry Stone, and I'm excited to announce that my son Jonathan and I have completed our first co-authored prophetic book, Children of the Apocalypse. 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becoming a scammer's victim, preparing for a sudden societal breakdown, forming an apocalyptic family plan, protocols and wisdom to outwit an attacker, protecting your church, your ministry, and your congregation, dangerous places to be living when the birth pains begin, when is it time to flee to the mountains, the curve that rules the beast, the Babel effect, and so much more. 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
3: Only eight people. This is Ken Ham, author of the powerful apologetics book, A Flood of Evidence. Many Christians believe Noah's flood was just a local event. This idea doesn't come from the Bible. It comes from squeezing millions of years into Scripture. You see, if the flood was really global, then all the rock layers didn't take millions of years to form. Instead, they were formed just a few thousand years ago during the flood. So to accept millions of years, you have to reinterpret the flood. But in both the Old and New Testaments, we read that only eight people survived on the ark. With a local flood, people outside the area would have been fine.
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6: Hello, my friend. Welcome back to Fresh Oil. I'm Pastor Keith Manley, and I'm glad you're with me today because we're in a series this week that I've entitled Second Chances, People God Refused to Give Up On. Yesterday, we spent some time with Jonah, the prophet who bought a ticket going in the wrong direction, and he ended up in the belly of a fish before he finally got it right. Today, I want to take you to a story that I think is going to hit home with a lot of people right now, hit you right where you live, because today's story is not about somebody who made a big dramatic mistake and ran from God. Today's story is about a woman who got hurt, a woman who had no say in what happened to her life, a woman who ended up in the wilderness through no fault of her own, and what God did for her there. Today we're talking about Hagar. Now, Hagar does not get preached about much. She tends to be a supporting character in the story of Abraham and Sarah, someone who shows up, causes some trouble, and then disappears. But I want to slow this story down today because when you really look at it, Hagar's story is one of the most tender and remarkable encounters God has in the entire book of Genesis. And I believe there are people listening right now who need to hear it. Let me set the scene for you. Hagar was an Egyptian slave woman in the household of Abraham, or Abram and Sarai, who were the names at the time, later changed to Abraham and Sarah. And I want you to understand what that means in the ancient world. She was not an employee. She was not a hired servant who could give notice and leave. She was property. Whatever happened in that household, whatever decisions were made about her life, were made by other people. She had no vote. She had no voice, no rights. Whatever Sarai said about Hagar's life, that was the end of the conversation. Now, Sarah had a problem. God had promised Abram a son. But the years were passing and Sarai was still barren and she was getting older. And the promise seemed to be taking a very long time. So she came up with a plan. She went to Abram and said, "Go into my servant Hagar." And in the ancient Near East, this was actually a recognized practice. A wife could not bear children. She could give her servant to her husband and that child would legally be considered the wife's heir. It was a cultural accepted thing. And as it turned out, it was a complete disaster. Abram agreed, and nobody asked Hagar. Now, that is the part that gets me. She had no say. This was her life, her future, her body, and the decision was made without her input and without her consent. She was a means to an end in somebody else's story. So she conceives. And here's where Hagar makes her one recorded mistake in chapter 16. When she realized she was pregnant, she began to look at Sarai with contempt. The Hebrew word is strong. She despised her. Now, I want to be honest here because I understand the human side of this. Hagar had been used. She was carrying a child she did not plan, in circumstances she did not choose. And maybe in that moment, the pregnancy felt like the one thing she had, the one area she had something Sarai did not have. It was a deeply human response to a dehumanizing situation, but it made things worse. Because Sarai goes to Abram and says, "This is your fault." Abram essentially washes his hands of it. "She's your servant. Do what you think best." And Sarai deals harshly with Hagar. And Hagar runs. She's pregnant. She's alone. She's on the road heading back towards Egypt, back toward home, back towards anything familiar, and she's not running from a calling like Jonah was. She's just trying to survive. And then the most beautiful thing happens. The angel of the Lord finds her by a spring of water in the wilderness. I want you to feel the weight of that word. He finds her. Hagar was not looking for God. She was not praying. She was not seeking. She was not doing anything particularly spiritual. She was a pregnant runaway slave sitting by a spring of water in the middle of nowhere, just trying to figure out what to do next. And God found her. He didn't wait for her to clean herself up spiritually. He didn't wait for her to pray the right prayer or find a worship service or get her life together. He found her exactly where she was, broken, used, running alone, and God showed up. The angel asked her two questions. "Hagar, servant of Sarai, where have you come from, and where are you going? Now, God obviously knows the answer to both of those questions. He's not asking because he needs the information. He's asking because he wants her to say it out loud. Where have you come from? I'm fleeing from my mistress Sarai. And where are you going? She has no answer for that one. She has nowhere to go. She can't answer that second question because she has no destination, no plan, nothing. Sometimes God asks us questions, not because he needs information, but because we need to hear ourselves say the truth out loud. Where have you come from? And where are you going? Those two questions have a way of cutting through everything and getting down to what is real. See, the angel gives her a hard instruction. Go back, submit to Sarai. And that's not an easy word. And I'm not going to pretend it is. But he doesn't give her the hard instruction without something to go with it. He says this, I will surely multiply your offspring so that they cannot be numbered. You're going to have a son. Call his name Ishmael. And here's why. Because the Lord has heard your affliction. You see,

says this, I will surely multiply your offspring so that they cannot be numbered. You are going to have a son. Call his name Ishmael. And here's why. Because the Lord has heard your affliction. You see, Ishmael in Hebrew, you might recognize the L part is God's name. In Hebrew, the name Ishmael means God hears. Comes from the word Shemai and El. Shemai is hear and El is God. Not God overlooked, but God hears. Not God got around to it eventually, but God heard. The name of her son was going to be a daily reminder that in her worst moment, in her most desperate hour, when she's alone, pregnant and running and nowhere to go, God heard. Imagine every time she called her son's name, she would be saying, God hears. And then Hagar does something remarkable. She gives God a name. Now, this is extraordinary because that is not something people do in the Bible. God names himself. God reveals himself. The people receive the revelation. But here is this slave woman, no education, no theological training, no position, no influence, and she gives God a personal name based on her personal encounter with him. She calls him El Roi. In Hebrew, that means the God who sees me. She says, truly, here, I have seen him who looks after me. You are the God who saw me, El Roi, the God who sees. I want to make sure we understand what she meant by that, because it is deeper than it might sound. The Hebrew word for see here is not just a casual glance. It carries the idea of attentive, personal, caring observation, looking after. God does not just see you. He sees into you. He sees the fear underneath the anger. He sees the little girl beneath the circumstances. He sees what you're carrying that nobody else knows about. El Roi sees the whole thing, not from a distance, not through the lens of judgment, but up close and personally. He found her where she was. She was a nobody, a slave, a footnote in somebody else's story. And the living God stopped what he was doing and sat down beside her at a spring of water, and he saw her, not just the situation, he saw her. She goes back. She has the baby. She names him Ishmael, just as the angel said, and years pass. And then we come to Genesis chapter 21 and the second wilderness. Sarah has now finally had her baby, Isaac, the promised son, and the dynamic in the household has changed completely. At a celebration for Isaac being weaned, Ishmael does something that offends Sarah. The text says he was laughing or mocking. Sarah's response is fierce and immediate. She goes to Abraham and says, cast out this slave woman and her son. She will not share in the inheritance with my son. And Abraham's deeply troubled by this. Ishmael is his son too. Remember last week we talked about second sons, how God overlooked Ishmael and went to Isaac for the blessing. But God tells him to listen to Sarah and reminds him that he will make a nation of Ishmael as well, because Ishmael is Abraham's seed. See, from Isaac comes all the Jewish people. From Ishmael comes all the Arab nations. So Abraham gets up early in the morning, and this detail genuinely breaks my heart every time I read it. He gives Hagar some bread and a skin of water, puts them on her shoulder along with the child, and then sends her away. A skin of water and some bread, and he sends her on the way with it. She goes out into the wilderness to a place called Beersheba. It's a hot and dry desert, and there's nothing out there, and the water runs out. And when the water's gone, she puts the boy under one of the bushes. She literally cannot carry him anymore. And she walks away and sits down a distance out of about a bow shot, the Bible says. The text says she did not want to watch the child die. And she sat down and she lifted up her voice, and she wept. I want to stop there for a second, because I think the image is one of the most heartbreaking in all of Scripture. A mother sitting in the desert, her child dying under a bush, nothing left in her hands, nothing left in her options, just weeping. There's no plan. There's no resource. There's no phone call she can make. But God heard the boy. This is what verse 17 says. God heard the voice of the boy, and the angel of the Lord called to Hagar from heaven and said, what troubles you, Hagar? Fear not. God has heard the voice of the boy. Where is he? Get up, lift up the boy, and hold him fast with your hand. I will make him
into a great nation. Now, for the second time in the wilderness, in a second moment of absolute desperation,

0: God shows up for Hagar again. And then verse 19 says, God opened her eyes and she saw a well of water. She saw a well of water. The well was probably there all along. It didn't suddenly appear out of nowhere, but despair had blinded her to it. She was so deep in her grief, so overwhelmed by what she couldn't do, that she could not see what was right in front of her all along, and God opened her eyes. Let me preach on that for a minute, because I think this is one of the most practical things in the whole story. Sometimes what we need from God is not a miracle of creation. Sometimes we just need God to open our eyes so we can see what he's already provided. She fills the water skin, gives the boy a drink, and Ishmael grows up and becomes an expert with the bow. He lives in the wilderness, and the text says God was with him. God was with him, the child of a slave woman, born out of a complicated and painful situation. Raised in the wilderness, God was with him. And let me bring this home today in conclusion, because I think several things in the story somebody needs to hear today. The first thing is this: you may be in pain, and that is not entirely your fault. Maybe your wilderness came from somebody else's decision. Maybe you're carrying consequences that were handed to you, not created by you. And maybe you have wondered whether God sees the unfairness of it all, whether he noticed what was done to you. Yes, friend, he is El Rohi, the God who sees, and he's the same God who's with you right now. Now, the second thing I want you to see is this. God found Hagar when she was not even looking for him. She was not in a prayer meeting. She was not fasting and seeking. She was just surviving, sitting at the spring of water, trying to figure out what came next. And God found her again. The God who met her the first time did not say, "Well, I already did this once for you. You're on your own now." No, he showed up again in the second wilderness, at the second moment of desperation, with water for the second time. That is the God of the second chances, friend. He doesn't have a limit on how many times he'll find you in the desert. His mercies are new every morning, the Bible says. And the well, it's closer than you think. Maybe your circumstances have just blinded your eyes to it. Pray for God to just open those eyes today. Father, I want to pray today for every Hagar listening today. Every person who's in a wilderness that they didn't choose, carrying pain that they don't deserve, God. They're sitting in the heat wondering if anybody sees them at all. Lord, be El Roi to them today. Open their eyes to the well that's already near them. And let them hear you saying, "I hear you. I see you. Get up, because I am not finished with your story. I've got a plan for your life." In Jesus' name, amen. Now, tomorrow we're going to be talking about a man who had more raw given talent than almost anyone in the Bible. And yet he spent most of his life wasting every bit of it. It's the story of Samson. And we're going to be talking about the God of second chances and how he came through for Samson. Friend, thank you so much for joining me today on Fresh Oil. This week is a special week as we're looking at the God of a second chance. Walk in grace, friend. God loves you with an everlasting love.
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1: The Roman shield was multiple layers of animal hides. You get all this from who? Rick Renner. Up to 6 layers of animal hides that they would tan and woven really tightly. So you can imagine how tough one layer of leather is. 6 woven, tanned, dried, and it would become like steel. I mean, it was tough. So, but the issue with it, and I'm sure that Paul had talked to these soldiers, and the issue was that if you didn't take care of it, if you didn't condition it daily, it would become stiff and breakable, and it would break apart and shatter and could explode, especially if a fiery arrow or dart hit it. It needed to be conditioned daily so that it could quench any fiery. It needed to be fresh and pliable, able to quench. It was vitally important to the soldiers to know how to take care of it. And so the daily routine for them would, you know how Rick Renner is. They would wake up and right beside them, the first thing they'd do is they would awaken in the morning, is grab the vial of oil and the special oil that they would rub, and they would smear it, and they would saturate a cloth and smear that cloth, and they would rub that shield, and they would get that in there. And they had to do that every day. If not, the shields would crack under pressure. Faith will crack under pressure from the deceiver because it's not conditioned daily with oil. He's not talking about how much faith you have. Paul is specifically talking about your shield of faith quenching, right? We have enough faith to combat deception. It's door-sized. It'll cover you from head to toe, but it requires a treatment of conditioning daily, right? Oil is a type and shadow of the Holy Spirit. The Holy Spirit is the anointing. That's the conditioning of your faith. Never put them together like this before. Never heard it preached or taught like this before. But without a fresh touch of God's Spirit upon our lives, our faith will become hard and brittle and stiff and breakable. The point is, are y'all ready? Here's the point I think he's trying to get across. Don't assume your faith is always in top-notch shape. You have enough. You have enough. Anything you need, you have enough faith. Is it, what kind of shape is it? Is it pliable to where deception comes? Is it pliable to where a lie comes? Is it going to quench these things? Where's your shape at? But the Holy Spirit has a big part of this. It's amazing. I've never put these two. We need a fresh anointing. Anointing, oil, Holy Spirit. What did they rub down? Oil. Are you with me? David said in Psalm 92, I shall be anointed with fresh oil. He's keeping it fresh, David is. This represents a divine renewal of the Holy Spirit's presence, his strength, and his empowerment so that we can do new assignments. And we got to stay fresh. A spiritual anointing requires a refreshing, a consecration. It requires an increased fruitfulness. That's what it's all about. It enables us not to become stale or brittle. Amen? So that deception can prevail. Jesus kept it fresh every time and everywhere he went when he preached. We were told this by the rabbis when we went over there in the Galilee, and he said, he just didn't say it that one time that we read it, the Spirit of the Lord is upon me. Remember when he read it out of Isaiah? That's not the only time. They said he said it everywhere he went. They have it written down. Everywhere he went, the Spirit of the Lord is upon me because he has anointed me. He was keeping his faith fresh. He was talking about Acts 10:38, how God anointed Jesus of Nazareth. Jesus of Nazareth. Why does it say Jesus Christ? Hadn't been anointed yet. Not one miracle, not any power. No, nothing happened until after. If you want the timeline of Jesus' ministry, this is when it started. And so God anointed Jesus with what? The Holy Spirit's a type and shadow of what? The oil. And power, and how he went about doing good and healing all who were under the power of the devil, because God was with him. David and Jesus and Paul kept it fresh, because your faith needs to be fresh. It's important. You can't please God without it. You have enough of it. But what kind of condition is it in? And I promise you, in a lot of the body of Christ, I don't know the percentage, but I'm sure it's pretty big, their faith is not pliable to deception. It's not. It's not quenching deception. And the deceiver's having his way. And so what condition is your faith in? Has it been treated with the Holy Ghost daily? Because if not, you'll end up with sad faith. You'll end up with faith that's just sad. That's sad. And you know, Paul talked about it in 1 Thessalonians 5:16. Paul is telling them, now watch this. Paul's telling them, how do I keep it fresh? How do I keep it anointed? So this is going to give you clues as he's talking to them about what he's going to tell them what's wrong. And he says, be happy where? So if he's telling people this, and it looks like this section needs this, so I'm going to. If I have to tell y'all to be happy in your faith, that means you probably have what? Sad faith or weak faith. Not happy faith, not strong faith, sad faith. So Paul has to tell them, be happy in your faith and rejoice and rejoice and rejoice. Rejoice. So rejoicing is a way of keeping it fresh. Being happy, a decision, a commitment, rather than an emotion. Commitment over emotion. That's a locker room deal right there. Commitment over emotion. Commitment over emotion. Be happy. Well, I'm not happy. Commitment over your not happy emotion. Commitment. You want fresh. You want pliable. You want when those attacks come and pow, get out of here. Pow, get out of here. Pow, get out of here. Or other words, explode. Pressure comes. Oh, no. Faith is weak. It's not pliable. It hadn't been treated. Because you have enough. You have enough. Get that out of your mind. The Bible said if you had a mustard seed, he finds the smallest thing he can compare it to. And then looks at a mountain and says, you can move that with that. So you have enough. What kind of condition is it? Have you been conditioning? Are you? So these are things he's showing us how. Be happy. Don't let your faith get sad. Don't let it get dry. Rejoice. Rejoice. Commitment to rejoice and be glad-hearted, not sad-hearted. Continually, how often? Always. Don't stop praying. Praying's good. If you want to know if your faith, if your shield of faith is pliable, if it can quench, you don't know. You're sitting there. I'm wondering if mine can. If you're not praying, I'll answer it for you. If you're not rejoicing, I'll answer it for you. Are y'all getting this? So he's telling them. So keep praying. Thank God in what? Amen. You know, there's some people that, Christian people, good people, heaven-bound people, who hardly ever thank God for anything. They're not thankful. You know, if you're not even thanking them and not saying being unthankful, but if you're not thanking him, you're unthankful. Thank God in everything, no matter what the circumstance may be. Don't thank him for what the devil's doing. Thank God for who he is and what he's done and what you have. Be thankful and give him thanks. This will keep your faith pliable. This will keep you able to quench everything the enemy comes your way. Because the whole thing is avoiding deception. He can only deceive you. But man, if you got a dry shield, you need that oil of the Holy Ghost. You need the Holy Spirit in your life every day. How you do it? Rejoicing. How you do it? Praying in the Spirit. How you do it? Thankfulness. Glory to God. Amen. God's word will do it. Praise the Lord. Be thankful, give thanks, for this is the will of God for you who are who? Now he's talking about those who are who? Christ is the anointed one in his anointing. He's talking about for those who are anointed. He's not talking about the world and the ones who are lost. I'm talking about the ones who are saved. Don't get sad. Don't have sad faith. You do not need to be one of those people. You need to be rejoicing and happy. It's a commitment over emotion. And it pays off because it will start quenching the things that used to blow you up, that used to put you over the edge. And you'll just quench it and just go. Amen. Glory to God. That used to bother me. Not anymore. Amen. If you're not happy, you need a fresh anointing. If you're not rejoicing, you need the Holy Spirit. The Bible says, be being filled so you will stay pliable. You got enough faith. Okay? Are we good there? You got enough faith. What condition is it in? Is it dry? Come on now, let's just get real. Because that's going to affect your personality. If you don't spend time with the Holy Spirit, your personality won't change a lick. You will say your personality comes from your grandfather, us Johnsons, or your dad. I used to do it. I used to say to my dad as my mom is running, with the Holy Ghost in that room over there, and I'd say, Dad, I'm so glad I got your personality. I wasn't spending any time. I wasn't oiling it up. I wasn't conditioning my faith or my shield or my... Are y'all with me? You understand what I'm talking about? Staying... I was right there, and it'll affect your personality. And I mean, Brother Copeland and I preached this to so many Native reservations. Reservations reserved. I'm Cherokee. I'm not, my Navajo sisters are right there. Daughters, actually. But that is a spiritual problem. So let's continue. I didn't finish that. Is anybody okay with this? Is it making sense? I really feel like Paul, I feel like I'm getting what he was, I'm smelling what he was cooking. Can you smell? All right, here we go. Some of you younger people know what I'm doing. In Christ, to those who are the anointed ones. Christ, anointing. What does he say next? After all that, do not listen, quench the deceiver. Don't quench the anointing. The anointing quenches the deceiver. Stay pliable. Stay happy. Stay rejoicing. What did Greg Fields or remember? Rejoice. It's a commitment. Stay pliable. Stay loose. Stay happy.
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4: The headlines so far this year remind Americans of a troubling pattern. Our nation is racked by violent crime and dangerous incidents that all come back to major failures in our immigration policies and public safety systems. Much work has been done under the Trump administration to fix these concerns, but there is much left to be done. Within 24 hours of U.S. military action against Iran, a 53-year-old Muslim immigrant from Senegal allegedly opened fire into a crowded bar filled with students from the nearby University of Texas. Three people were killed, and more than a dozen others were wounded before police arrived and shot the attacker within about a minute of being called. The suspect had originally entered the United States on a tourist visa in 2000 and was later naturalized as a citizen, despite having multiple prior arrests whose details remain sealed. Another violent crime soon followed. On February 23rd, Stephanie Minter, a 41-year-old mother, was murdered while standing at a bus stop in Fairfax County, Virginia. She was stabbed in the neck by a 32-year-old illegal immigrant from Sierra Leone. He had previously been arrested more than 30 times and had a final order of removal pending. However, due to delays and interference in deportations, he remained in the United States. His long arrest record included charges such as rape, assault, identity theft, drug possession, and weapons offenses. This problem extends beyond violent attacks, though. In Missouri, a motorist narrowly avoided a deadly collision after spotting an 18-wheel tractor-trailer driving the wrong way on a highway near Troy. Police stopped the driver and discovered he could not demonstrate basic English proficiency needed to read road signs. Well, the driver, believed to be from Somalia, was issued a commercial driver's license in Minnesota, allowing him to operate large trucks on highways nationwide. These recent examples illustrate the dangerous consequences of lax immigration enforcement and sanctuary policies that shield criminal offenders from deportation. When illegal aliens with extensive criminal histories remain in the country and are even issued CDLs without ensuring basic safety standards, the lives of ordinary Americans are put at risk every day. Innocent citizens deserve policies that protect them from preventable tragedies and elected office holders who are willing to uphold them. The Phyllis Schlafly Report chronicles all of these outrageous unfair practices and provides answers. Go online to phyllisschlafly.com today. Thanks for listening to the Phyllis Schlafly Report.

0: This is the intersection of faith and culture. It's the Wall Builder Show, taking on the hot topics of the day from a biblical, historical, and constitutional perspective. There's a lot of hot topics to cover today, and we'll try to hit all three of those perspectives while we take on the list. Rick Green here with David Barton and Tim Barton. 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I give them out every day, so I'm not going to go into any more detail. Guys, we got a lot to cover, so let's jump right in. Obviously, we got the Iran situation. We had, you know, going back to the moon this weekend. It was Easter, so a lot of great stuff and a lot of challenging stuff. Let's cover as much as we can. What do you guys want to hit first?
1: Well, let's go back to Easter. I mean, obviously, we had the kind of Monday after Easter yesterday, and so now looking back at Easter, actually, over the weekend, some really good stuff came out that's worth commenting about, and it doesn't hurt us at all to look back and remember Easter again. That's something you want to remember all year long, not just celebrate once a year, just remember the life and resurrection of Jesus and all it means. So actually, Trump came out with really good Easter and a Passover message, and then there was an amazing Easter message from the crew on the Artemis. And so we thought, you know, for people who may not have heard that, it's worth hearing. If you have heard it, it's worth hearing it again because the content's so good. So let's start with Trump's Easter message.
2: This Holy Week, I'm proud to join with Christians across the country and around the world to celebrate the most glorious miracle in all of time, the resurrection of our Lord and Savior, Jesus Christ. In his life, Christ displayed true humility. In his death, he modeled true love. And in his resurrection from the tomb, he proved that even death itself will not silence those who place their trust in Almighty God. As it says in Gospel of John, for God so loved the world that he gave his only son, for whoever believes in him should not perish, but have eternal life. Eternal life, such beautiful words. This Easter, millions of Christians all over the globe will be reminded that because of what Jesus did on the cross, all of us can live every day with hope in God's promise, knowing that in the end, evil and wickedness will not prevail. In this spirit of joy and renewal this Easter, we also celebrate the extraordinary resurrection of faith and religion in America. As I have often said, to be a great nation, you must have religion and you must have God. In churches across the nation on Sunday, the pews will be fuller, younger, and more faithful than they have at any time in many, many years. Religion is growing again in our country for the first time in decades. Happy Easter to all. May God bless you. May God bless the United States of America. Our country is doing so well like never before. Thank you.
1: So, guys, I'll tell you, I have not heard a Easter message that strong from a president in a really, really, really, really long time. I think maybe that I recall that maybe George Bush had one in his presidency, but we're still talking decades, and that's a phenomenal message from Trump.
0: I think David, what you meant to say is there was a message stronger than people have ever heard before.
1: Yeah, that's exactly what I meant to say. Way to go, Rick.
0: I thought so. Yeah.
3: I'm just curious though, why the Godfather was saying that. I don't.
1: Oh, yeah.
0: That's the best I can do, man. I'm terrible at impersonations. The Godfather just comes out naturally. I'm going to make you an offer you can't refuse. Any other ones, I'm not very good at them. All right, sorry. Go ahead, Dave.
1: Well, there was also a message he did that because this is also a Jewish high holiday for Passover. And he also did a really great Passover message as well, which would really be worth hearing. So let's listen to that Passover message from the president now.
2: To our wonderful Jewish American community and to Jews celebrating in Israel and around the world this week, I want to wish you a very happy Passover. Over 3,000 years ago, the God of Abraham, Isaac, and Jacob delivered the ancient Israelites out of slavery and brought them into the Promised Land. It was an amazing period of time, just like today we have an amazing period of time. The journey started with faith in God's word, and it ended with a miraculous march through the Red Sea and an astounding exodus out of Egypt. The world has never been the same. This week, we recall this ancient proof of God's faithfulness and are reminded that with true faith, eternal hope, and the power of prayer, nothing can stop the people of God. As Jewish families and loved ones gather together for Seder dinner, We ask that God will continue to watch over the Jewish people and that he may continue to preserve and protect the United States of America for generations to come. Our country is doing better than it has ever done. I am very happy to report. Happy Passover.
1: So that's Passover. And then we mentioned there was one other clip that was really worth hearing, and that's the Artemis crew on the way to the moon over Easter. Of course, now they're there encircling, soon be headed back. But here was a message that came. It may have been the pilot, I think, that gave the message. They all had something to say, but it was a really awesome message. I think it was from the pilot of the crew, but here's that message.
4: I think these observances are important, and as we are so far from Earth and looking at, you know, the beauty of creation, I think for me, one of the really important personal perspectives that I have up here is I can really see Earth as one thing. And, you know, when I read the Bible and I look at all of the amazing things that were done for us who were created, it's you have this amazing place, this spaceship. You guys are talking to us because we're in a spaceship really far from Earth, but you're on a spaceship called Earth that was created to give us a place to live in the universe, in the cosmos. Maybe the distance we are from you makes you think what we're doing is special, but we're the same distance from you. And I'm trying to tell you, just trust me, you are special. In all of this emptiness, this is a whole bunch of nothing, this thing we call the universe. You have this oasis, this beautiful place that we get to exist together. I think as we go into Easter Sunday, thinking about, you know, all the cultures all around the world, whether you celebrate it or not, whether you believe in God or not, this is an opportunity for us to remember where we are, who we are, and that we are the same thing and that we got to get through this together.
0: Oh, wow, David. And that guy, I mean, he also, before they even took off, they were trying to bait him into you're the first black this or black that. And he was like, no, we're human beings. We're not going to be separated into these colors and skin. It was great, man. I mean, he's something else. I'd never heard of him until this launch.
1: Yeah, it was really a strong weekend for people having a lot of boldness and a lot of faith. And, you know, we've been seeing this in athletics, too. A lot more people are outspoken about their faith, and politics are outspoken. There's something really good and really healthy going on right now in America, and we sure saw it this weekend.
5: Well, guys, several things to note of great significance as we're talking about some of this Christian message coming out. President Trump also highlighting that we were able to rescue that second American who had been shot down in Iran. The colonel who, what was his role? He wasn't a navigator. He was some kind of...
1: He's a weapons system analyst. He's the backseater in that F-15.
5: Well, one of the things I saw some conservatives and Christians post about is President Trump, kind of the last couple of days, dealing with the Iran scenario, has not used always the prettiest, most sanctified language on some of his posts. And I've seen some Christians saying, you know, how dare you guys defend that President Trump being a Christian president, et cetera, et cetera. And I do want to point out, we have talked about this for a while. President Trump has done more to promote and advance Christianity, religious liberty, defending that than any president in our lifetime. It doesn't mean he is the most godly, sanctified person that we would have as a pastor of a church. And again, we've said this many times. I just want to reiterate, when you look at who God used in the Bible, go to Hebrews chapter 11, the Faith Hall of Fame. If you look at the people in the Faith Hall of Fame, those are not people that are probably leading at somebody's church. They're probably not on staff at somebody's church. And yet, the people that God so frequently chose to use, the examples we have in the Bible, are of people that are incredibly flawed, that are not always fully sanctified, and yet God uses them in remarkable ways. And I'm saying this because multiple things can be true at once, that I'm not suggesting President Trump is a pastor. However, Dad, to your point, when he's delivering an Easter message that is more pro-Christ and more Bible-centered than any president virtually in our lifetime, it is worthy of appreciation. It is worthy of acknowledging, but it doesn't mean that there are not things that he say that we don't disagree with, that there's not times he posts something and we're like, ooh, those are not the right words I think you should use. But again, this is where I think in the midst of all of the positive stuff going on, there's a lot of Christians that are getting sidetracked or confused going, wait a second, Samson said something that wasn't nice. Well, God didn't choose Samson because he was the most moral, ethical, nicest guy. God chose him to crush an enemy that was against God's people. And I think Samson, whether That's maybe totally reflective of President Trump, or maybe a Jehu is better representative of Trump. President Trump, and this is not to disparage President Trump, because God is using him in significant ways, but it is to remind people that might go, you know what, I don't like President Trump. And I'm not saying that even right now we have to agree with all of his policies when it comes to people that are frustrated with the Iran scenario, and that maybe there might be boots on the ground, although there was at least 100 pairs of boots on the ground recently rescuing one of the Americans. I understand there can be frustration, but I think we have to be careful, because after Easter, there was a couple of posts by President Trump that I saw some Christian conservatives just going crazy over. How dare he use this language? How dare he say those things? Or how dare you guys defend him as being a Christian president? And I think we need to be careful that we don't confuse. God often uses people that are not the most sanctified, but that are incredibly useful instruments in God's hand for his purposes and for his good.
1: And I'm going to add some more commentary in there, because this a lot of that is the distinction of how you were raised and the era in which you're raised. I'm going to go back to when I was raised as a kid in our churches. Our pastors told us that if we said things like, oh, rats, or oh, shoot, that was profanity. We were not allowed to use words like that, because that was considered profanity at the time. Now, nobody's going to trip over that today to speak of. They trip over some of the words Trump uses, but if you've been raised your whole life not having someone in your ear saying, hey, that's profanity, I mean, it's like military guys. When you get around a drill sergeant, they communicate with only four or five words, but they can say them 85 different ways. And most of those four or five words we would call profanity, but they communicate. And it's not, I think you have to go to the intent of the heart, not just the words that necessarily are spoken, because they can change over time. But the intent of the heart is what really matters.
5: And this is also not to defend and say every intent of his heart has always been good as well, or that what he's saying isn't profanity. But Dad, I think to your point, that sometimes we need to look a little bit deeper and recognize that God uses incredibly flawed people, which, by the way, all of us in this program praise God for, because if God didn't, none of us could be used by God. None of us are perfect. And that's kind of the whole point of what we remember at Easter, is that Jesus bled for our sins, and the reason he came is because God knew we would never be good enough. And so we shouldn't have faulty expectations. And this is not to say that we shouldn't long for a time that we have a president that doesn't use profanity. It's not to say we shouldn't long that we have a president that is more sanctified. But with that being said, again, we have a president right now that is being a better defender and promoter of Christianity than what we've had in arguably, again, any of our lifetimes. And so I do think we need to be careful that we don't get tripped up on things that we go, you know what, that's not quite right. We can acknowledge that's not quite right and still appreciate that on Easter, he was acknowledging what truly mattered and who truly mattered, Jesus, his life, death, burial, and resurrection. And that's really impressive for a president or even an astronaut to do, focusing on the really important parts and not to get sidetracked on things that, although might be true, don't negate the good things that President Trump has been saying and doing.
0: Yeah, and you know, Tim, I was thinking about even from a, I mean, you could say from a secular perspective, it wouldn't matter. If your family had been captured by a bunch of terrorists, and all of a sudden the spec op guys come in to save you, and they're cussing up a stream, are you going to say, oh, sorry, guys, we only want people that come in to rescue us that, you know, can speak nicely? No, you're going to be like, praise the Lord, God sent somebody. My guess is Artaxerxes probably said some things that weren't very acceptable to other people, but yet, you know, we're glad that he funded Nehemiah and sent him to rebuild the walls. I mean, your point is so well taken, and we do get so caught up in, you know, not that they don't matter at all, but they're just so small compared to the big issues that we have. And the nation, frankly, has been kidnapped and been, you know, under a spell of liberalism and Marxism for a long time. And this guy has come in and broken the spell, and God has used him as the instrument of very positive change. I bet Churchill probably had a few choice words to say as well back in the day.
1: Not only Churchill, but also Eisenhower, also Patton, also a whole lot of other people who got some good stuff done. And quite frankly, this reminds me literally of a story I remember growing up where a guy took a preacher with him to a guy on death row. And this guy had been ministering on death row for years, and he finally got a guy that got saved on death row. And he took the preacher there. He was so excited. He said, come meet this guy. He got saved death row. And so preacher went there and met with the guy, and they talked. And driving back home, the preacher was just completely quiet. And the the guy who led the guy on death row to the Lord was excited to say, well, what'd you think? He said, man, he said, he sure cussed a lot. He said, hey, look, you're concerned about his cussing. I'm concerned about him not killing people. Well, when you look, the guy's making progress. He's on death row. You know, he's not used to this. He didn't grow up in this. And so try and teach him a new lifestyle. And that's kind of like where Trump is. Trump didn't grow up in church. He didn't grow up with the stuff that we're used to. He didn't have the people around him that we're just having around. But he's making progress. And so give him that. I mean, he has made so much more progress. There may not be a better friend in America willing to fight for Christianity than Trump. Even though he's got rough edges, let him keep growing. None of us got there in one day. And we see so much good that's being done. So I hope people just keep the bigger picture in mind. Not that you give him a complete pass, but you don't beat his brains out when he's doing good stuff. You just encourage him. As we saw with even Franklin Graham this week, and Trump posted it, Franklin said, hey, you're doing all this good stuff for Christians, but you really need to personally know Jesus. I mean, that's a bold step for Franklin and for Trump to even post that letter, challenging him to come to a personal relationship with Christ. Now, I think he has said the sinner's prayer, and I think he's made that decision from what I'm told of people around him, but it just takes discipleship to get there, and it takes a little while for people to get there, and everybody needs to realize and recognize that.
0: Yeah. Yeah. Amen. And I'm just so thankful to have the gospel message being spoken from the highest office in the land. And like Tim said, we're all flawed jars of clay, right? We're all vessels that are imperfect. And we could, you know, zero in on the speck in everybody's eyes. So anyway, good stuff, guys. All right, let's take a quick break. We'll come back. We've got some more news items to hit. 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
0: Welcome back to The Wall Builder Show. Thanks for staying with us, catching up on some of the news from over the weekend. Incredible Easter weekend. And, of course, we talked about the Artemis takeoff and the Easter message that came. What about just Iran in general, guys? You alluded to this earlier, David, but, you know, the president, of course, had his Easter messages, but he also had some messages to Iran and apparently some deadlines. In fact, by the time our program airs, some of those things will have potentially passed. What is it exactly that the president is, you know, what is the gauntlet that he's thrown down in terms of this deadline?
1: So the deadline Trump gave was today at 6. So that's, and if they haven't met that, he's going to open up on bridges, on infrastructure, on taking out all the stuff that they've got that helps them preserve what they have. He will bomb them back into the dark ages. He's already taken out one major bridge because they're moving missiles across that bridge. And just on yesterday's response, they came back with their own counteroffer of 10 points that Iran wanted. Trump did not accept them. He said that's progress, but they do not want to agree to a ceasefire in Iran. They want the war over, and Trump's not willing to do that. He wants to make sure that he has the capacity to follow through and make sure that they're doing all they promised to do. So he's talking a ceasefire as a starting place. And as of yesterday, it's interesting that with the initial response that Iran gave back to the president, Israel started ramping up more military operations because they don't think the president's going to accept the deal. Trump on his face said yesterday he's not agreeing to it, but it's progress. They're moving in the right direction. So there may be some more counter proposals, but as of today at 6 o'clock is the deadline on that. So both Israel, and by the way, America started moving more troops in yesterday as well, including some ground troops. And people are speculating, are we going under the ground? Well, not necessarily. He just wants all the options there. So as of yesterday, the response of Iran was not adequate, although it is a step in the right direction. So negotiators, the Pakistanis in particular, will carry that message back and we'll see what happens. But if this thing goes to where that he takes out all that infrastructure, and part of it, by the way, is not only that they don't want a ceasefire, they want complete sovereign control over the Straits of Hormuz, and he's not necessarily willing to let them have that and decide who and what doesn't go through the straits. So those are two big key points now that are not agreed to between the two sides that are really big for Trump. But again, whether that means anything, we'll see. But if it does, if he starts going after, and there's been, what, 17,000 sorties now and bombings of Iran, and that has not been their infrastructure. That's been their military structure. And so their military structure is now severely incapacitated, but he did take out that big bridge on which they're moving missiles. And so now if he starts taking out all the other bridges, they've got no way of moving within the country themselves, even domestically. I mean, they are getting bombed back into the dark ages when there weren't the roads that you have, and you had to ride a donkey across the ravine and down into the ravine and across the ravine and up the other side. I mean, if he takes out their communication lines and their transportation lines, it will set them back. They probably will not be a world power again in the next 50 to 80 years.
0: Well, speaking of all of those sorties and how many planes have flown over, Tim, you got to tell the story of the rescue because, I mean, they made a big deal out of this, and I think in a good way, right? How much we risked to rescue this guy. The story of him evading for 48 hours. I mean, this is a pretty cool story. This is going to be a movie someday, no doubt.
7: It's unquestionably going to be a movie. It's also cool that part of how this, and again, we don't know all the details. We're going to find out more probably in the coming days. But one of the things that it does appear is that some Iranian civilians actually helped the downed U.S. airmen to be able to survive and evade and to navigate. And so the fact that even Iranian civilians were helping in this maybe does indicate that they're kind of supportive of the Americans. Maybe America isn't as bad as what the current media or even some of the anti-Trump conservatives are arguing. But with that being said, yeah, when you have what we are hearing right now is at least 100 individuals of some kind of special force operation that go in. When they touch down, their planes are somehow disabled, and so they have to destroy the planes. They make the rescue, but they come back. They got to have this different LZ now because they have to destroy the planes that are there and not working, and so now they have new birds coming to get them. There are so many details to this, and again, we're finding out more today than we did yesterday. We will know more later this week than what is known now. Certainly, this is something that is praiseworthy. And it's also a little funny that there have been some viral posts from Europeans, as an example, questioning why in the world would America spend millions of dollars and put all these other servicemen in harm's way for what's going on to rescue one person. And that's when it was great. The comment section just was lighting these people up going, man, you don't understand at all what the American spirit is and how these people think and how they operate. The fact that they're not going to leave a man behind. This is a defining moment showing how Trump's administration is different than the prior Democrats that were there, because it's not that long ago under Secretary of State Hillary Clinton, when the Benghazi stuff went down under President Obama, and they did not send in extra troops. They allowed Americans to stay there and ultimately to lose their lives when they could have been rescued. President Trump has shown going the exact opposite direction as part of the core of who he is, that he is going to make sure Americans get rescued, that they are taken care of, and he's going to spend money. And again, like even these servicemen, to say that he's willing to send these servicemen in, you got to know. And we all do, because we have a lot of friends in the military. We have a lot of friends that have been special forces. Every one of those special forces guys has been training their entire life for this very moment, going, please let us go. Let us go get this guy. We will take out the bad guys. We will rescue this guy. We will bring him back. This is why God made us, right? This is why we were created. Let us be the warriors we want to be. And that's part of how that story unfolded. Again, we will know more details later this week than we know right now. We know more today than we did yesterday. Certainly, this is an incredible and impressive rescue operation.
1: You know, the other thing that's really interesting is the guys that have been through the military, including our two sons, talk about how the most valuable part of the training is the SEER training, the search, evasion, and rescue. And several of the guys they interviewed after this guy had disappeared, they rescued the pilot. They didn't get the weapons system analyst. Said, hey, look, he's going for the roughest ground he can find. He's going for the highest ground. And the fact that he climbed 7,000 feet up in the mountains and was hiding in ledges and finding little caves and animal burrows and things to get into, that's exactly what they predicted. So they were really confident the guy was going to be okay. And then when you send in the force the size that we sent in, and they were undetected, just got in the way that they got in and got him out, I think it says, speaks a whole lot to how well the military is trained, that those guys who had been through SEER training knew what it was going to do for this guy and that it would save his life.
0: Remarkable, remarkable story. In fact, the president took, what, an hour yesterday in terms of press conference and Pete Hegseth, and it was really, really amazing to see. And certainly can't wait for that story to be told and repeated. People need to know that America values life, that we value our servicemen and women, that we're going to do whatever it takes to protect them and rescue them. Really, really cool story. So a great weekend, and just catching up on it on Tuesday. But tomorrow we've got another great interview for you. And, of course, don't forget, for Thursday will be Foundations of Freedom Thursday. So send your questions into radio@wallbuilders.com. And then Friday we'll have some more good news for you. 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
2: Welcome to Taking Your Place in Christ. I'm Mark Hankins, and today I have a powerful message from the Word of God that I believe will bless you and will encourage you. My favorite scripture is, "Now thanks be unto God, who always causes us to triumph in Christ." And today is a day of triumph. Let's get right into the Word.

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1: He sees me.
2: Come on, if you talk lack, come on, it's going to affect what you have. So when Dad Hagin taught on it in our church, he said, actually, check out what you've been saying. He said, because if you're not happy with what you have in life, you need to check out what you've been saying. Well, I was only 17, right? And I heard the best sermons. I heard the best preachers. My dad was a great preacher. I heard many great traveling preachers came in, and we shouted and jumped and ran. Everybody rolled on the floor, right? Amen. Like that guy said, Dad Hagin said about that guy. He shouted and jumped, ran around the church. He even rolled across the floor, said not a quarter fell out of his pocket. What does that mean? He had the Holy Ghost, didn't have nothing else, didn't have no money. Well, we were like that. We were jumping and running, rolling across the floor. Amen. And when Dad Hagin came and taught on the subject of faith, we found out you could jump, run, roll, and still have some money. Amen. In other words, the earth is the Lord's, the fullness thereof. We are heirs of God, joint heirs with Christ. And he said, whosoever shall have whatsoever, that means you got to watch your mouth even at the house. Amen. And he taught us that. If you talk lack, it'll actually keep money from coming to you. So he said, never talk lack. He said, always say, the money will come. And then say the 23rd Psalm. Say it. You say, well, I believe it. It's not enough to believe it. He said, say it. The Lord is my shepherd. I shall not want. I do not lack for ability. I do not lack for opportunity. And I never lack for money. I just never lack for money because the Lord is my shepherd. I shall not want. Now, you understand the importance of this because you can teach on it and people will say, yeah, I know that. But it's not enough to know it, believe it. You're going to have to declare it. You're going to have to say it. Can you say amen? So the Lord said to me, he said, if you add two words to the end of Mark 11, 23, he said, everybody be great faith champions. All Christians be great faith champions. I said, what two words? He said, if I'd added in church to the end of Mark 11, 23, he shall have whatsoever he saith in church. Why? Because in church, most people can control their mouth for a couple of hours. But Jesus didn't say he should have whatsoever he saith in church. Because in church, come on, God's a mighty God, miracle God. God can do anything in church, raise the dead, heal the sick, miracles in church. As soon as church is dismissed. Come on. My back, come on now. My kids, come on, can't pay this, can't pay that, come on. So he said, you can't just say something in church. He said, you'll have to watch what you say all the time because it's going to affect what you have in life. So he said, you'll have to take some responsibility yourself if you're not happy with what you have in life. All right, now, to change the way you talk can be one of your biggest projects. I said, that could be one of your biggest projects is to change the way you talk. So James chapter 3 says that if you're going to turn a ship, come on now. He said, if you're going to change and turn that ship into a different destination, go a different direction, right? He said, then if the captain is going to have to turn, and he said, and that's like your tongue. And whichever way he turns it, he said, in the face of the fiercest winds and storm, it's not the storm that determines the destination. He said, it literally is the choice of that captain. And he said, and that's the way your tongue works, that your tongue, whichever way you turn it, is going to determine your destination. Are y'all still here? That no matter what you're facing in life, come on, if you can say, Lord, I'm going to have some help with my tongue right now. Matter of fact, we should have an altar call, have some of y'all come put your tongue up here on the altar call, but it probably ain't long enough to get yours on there. But I'm going to say, your tongue is a tiny member, and he said, it controls. Are y'all still here? Listen now. He said, it controls your whole body, your direction, your destination. Right? So, I mean, you can't be casual about the words that you say. If you're casual about the words you say, it's like you riding with somebody that don't take the steering wheel serious. What about you? I don't really want to ride with anybody that don't take the steering wheel serious. I'm like, hey, That's a very important thing right there. Whichever way you turn that could determine whether we make it or not, right? So pay attention to that steering wheel right there. So he says, your tongue, take your words serious, right? And so he says, your tongue, tiny member, it'll control your whole body. So I always quote from Youngie Cho and the Seoul Korea. And Youngie Cho, I heard him preach in 1977, and he preached the same message, and he preached the same thing probably as 2012 or something, heard him preach. Same message. In 1977, he had 50,000 members in his church. And in that meeting, a bunch of American preachers, and he said, and I'm pregnant with 100,000 members. But from

0: same message, right? He just kept growing in his faith, right? I said he just kept growing his faith. In other words, he's got greater applications of it. Come on, greater expectation, getting better results. Let's try that again. I said, he's getting better results. Amen. Come on, he's not deteriorating in his faith. Come on, our faith should be getting stronger, getting better results every year. And Dad Hagin said, I'd be concerned if my faith was not growing. In other words, when you face challenges, your faith should be able to produce greater results. Praise the Lord. Amen. So, Yonggi Cho just simply said it this way. He said he's eating with the leading neurosurgeon in Seoul, Korea. The leading neurosurgeon in Seoul, Korea said we have a new discovery in the study of the brain. He said we have discovered that the speech center in the brain exercises dominion over the whole central nervous system. So much so that when we're doing surgery on someone's brain, we probe different parts of the brain, different parts of the body respond. But when we probe the speech center, the whole body responds. We have determined that the speech center exercised dominion over the whole body. He said so much so that when somebody says something in the hospital before they go into surgery, if they say, I'm afraid, then that's going to affect the success of that surgery. So we try to get them to stop talking that way. This is just a doctor, see, medical science. So we discovered if a person says, I'm getting so old, he said, then the body sends out a message. Come on, speech center, and says, prepare to die. I'm just getting so old. He said, if a person keeps talking about how weak they are, he said, the body sends out the speech center sends a message to the whole body, prepare to be weak. So God said, let the weak say, I am strong. You say, well, that's a lie. No, if you're agreeing with God, you're saying, I'm strong in the Lord and in the power of his might. God ordained strength to come out of your mouth to stop the enemy. Praise the Lord. Can you say praise the Lord?
1: Praise the Lord.
0: So Pastor Cho, eating with the leading neurosurgeon, said, oh, he said, I know that long time. He said, so neurosurgeon said, you know, you could not know long time. New discovery, he said. How you know long time? He said, Dr. James. He said, who Dr. James? Pastor Cho said, Dr. James, New Testament. He said, tongue, tiny member control, whole body. Now, so medical science think they've come up with some new discovery, but Dr. James, New Testament. Amen. So if Jesus said, he shall have whatsoever he saith, come on now. If there's some areas that you're silent, that's also going to affect your results. I said, if you're silent, come on. If it's all up to God what you have in life, Jesus never would have said, Mark 11:23-24. In other words, if God just sovereignly said, well, this, I'm going to determine what you have. No, he said, no, you can have what you say. Amen. I said, you can have what you say. Well, when I found that out at 17 years old, I decided I'm gonna get a hold of some of these exceeding great and precious promises. And I'm going to put that word in my mouth and I'm going to start saying some stuff here. Come on, I'm tired of doing without. Right? So if I want to turn that ship, come on, its direction, destination, I'm going to have to change the way I'm talking. Not just a church. Come on. I'm going to have to lift up my voice. Yeah. Now, because of your authority as a believer, your identification with Christ, then I always use the example because now you're a new creature in Christ. The life of God's on the inside of you. You've got the same righteousness, same life as in Christ, right? Well, you know, years ago, I called up my older brother's church. Because my older brother Mike, then he and I have the same voice print, come from the same family, right? So I called up his church. When I called up, immediately the secretary answered, and she thought I was him. So when she thought I was him, I thought, what a great opportunity we have. So I said, you know my brother Mark. He's been such a blessing to me. I would like to express that to him in a tangible way. So I want you to send him a check for $10,000. Secretary said, okay, Pastor, when would you like for me to do that? I said, as soon as possible. I said, I want you to FedEx it to him. Put in there, I love you, brother. Oh, okay. And then I said, oh, I'm just kidding.

0: I said, this is Mark. Well, but because our voices were identical. Come on, my voice gave me access to his checking account. Are y'all still here? When you lift up your voice with the word of God, you sound just like God talking in the earth. And when you lift up your voice, it gives you access to God's resources in your life. Come on, when you're silent, come on now, your faith will not work if you're silent. You'll have to lift up your voice. I said, you have to lift up your voice. Remember Daniel? Come on, Daniel. And the angel shows up and the angel said, I have come because of your words. Yeah. Whoa, can you imagine while you're speaking the word of God, while you're lifting your voice in faith and it actually gets angels' attention. And angels are activated when you lift up your voice. You cannot afford to stay silent. Are y'all still here? In other words, your faith must have a voice, and your results are going to be determined by what you say. It's so interesting how offended people get when they hear what somebody else said.
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1: What men can do by faith is amazing. Yes. Amen. The surface has barely been scratched. Verse 26. When the disciples saw him walking on the sea, they were troubled. They said, "It is a spirit." One translation said, "It's an apparition." And they cried out for fear. But straightway Jesus spoke to them, saying, "Be of good cheer, it is I, be not afraid." Now, something the Lord quickened to me last week was when he said, "Take no thought," in Matthew 6. Actually, a good translation of that is, "Don't be anxious. Don't be anxious." And the Lord spoke to my heart last week about, he said, "My people are not taking me seriously about this." They hear these phrases, but they don't take it seriously. Why would the Lord tell you, "Don't be anxious"? Why would he say, "Be not afraid"? The moment you say this, you run into issues. Put yourself in their place right here. Don't be afraid. He said, "It's me. Cheer up. Be happy. Everything's good. Don't be afraid." Why, when the Lord tells you don't be afraid, why did he tell you that? What does he expect? He actually expects you and me to stop it. Stop being afraid. Why tell us if he knows it ain't going to make any difference? He said, "My people are not taking me seriously with these things." People think it's just a little slogan. Don't be afraid. Be blessed. It means don't pay attention. It doesn't matter. It's just kind of a salutation. Peace, hi, don't be afraid. Don't mean anything. It's just how we say hi. No. He means for us to go, "Okay, I got to stop it. Stop being afraid. Now. I'm stopping now." But the enemy will tell you, you can't. He will tell you, you can't help it. And he's a liar. If the Lord tells you to stop being afraid, tell me what's true. I can stop being afraid. Yeah, but they just gave me a bad report. Yeah, but I just found out I got this big bill. Yeah, but. What are you saying? I can't help but be afraid. It's a lie. It's a lie. One of the greatest liberating truths you will ever discover is that you don't have to think on what you don't want to think on. Amen. You don't have to listen to what you don't want to listen to. Amen. You've proved that many times with people. You don't have to look at what you don't want to look at. You don't have to talk about what you don't want to talk about. And if you can choose that, you can choose not to fear. You can choose not to be anxious or worry. Faith is a choice. And fear is a choice. I know many people don't believe it. But the enemy will do anything he can to keep you from getting what I'm talking about right now. Because if you get this, he loses his ability to coerce you. He loses his leverage with you. Because if you won't listen to what he's saying, You won't look at what he's doing. You won't think about what he's bringing to you. He loses his influence over you. He loses his influence over you. And if he loses his influence, he can't put you in fear. Jesus spoke to him and said, "Be of good cheer. It's me. Don't be afraid." Everybody say it out loud. Don't be afraid. That's how we'd say it today. Don't be afraid. What if Jesus looked at you personally and said, "Don't be afraid"? What would you do? What would you do? Well, he did tell you. His word is him talking to you. Is that right? Many times. How many times did the Lord say, "Fear not"? Fear not. Every time the angel of the Lord shows up, a lot of times that's the first words out of his mouth. Fear not. Be not afraid. Fear not. We'd say, "Don't be afraid. Don't be afraid." We haven't taken this seriously enough. Amen. It just sounds like a greeting salutation to us. We've seen it in the Bible so much. We're actually supposed to stop and go, "Why would he tell me that?" "Because I'm being afraid." What now? Got to stop it. I've got to stop it. Can you stop it?
2: Yes.
1: Yes, you can. Yes, you can. Verse 28. Peter answered him and said, "Lord, if it is you..." Got to remember, it's nighttime. And the wind and the waves, it's stormy. Out on this, we'd call it a big lake. "Lord, if it's you, bid me to come to you on the water." If it is you, you got to remember, we see him as Master and Redeemer and King of Kings and Lord of Lords, and he is. They're traveling with him. They eat with him. They know him after the flesh. Soon and very soon, we're going to see him. Hallelujah. Be able to hug him. It will not disappoint. But he's saying, "Lord, if that is him, he's walking on the water." Ain't nobody ever heard of anybody doing this. And Peter says, "Tell me to come." He knew this much. He needed a word. Why didn't he just crawl out of the boat? Because faith is not based on nothing. Faith is not based on desire. Faith is not based on need. Just because you want something doesn't mean you can believe for it. Just because you need something. You need to hear from him. You need to have a word from him in the Word of God, in the book, and or by the Spirit, which is going to be in line with the Word in the book. You need to hear from him. And he just knew that in his heart. If there's a shot at me doing this, I got to hear from him. Verse 29, he said, "Come." There is no word of God void of power. If you say, "Well, how many believe there was power in this word come?" Come on, that's not everybody. How many believe there was power in this word when the Master said, "Come, come on, come on"? If there's power in the word come, there's power in the phrase, "Don't be afraid."
2: Amen.
1: Oh, somebody got it. Someone said, "Well, I can't help it." When he told you, now you can. Because there was power in what he told you to enable you to do what he told you. If there was power in the word come to help Peter to come, there's power in the word "don't be afraid."
2: Amen.
1: So you don't have to be afraid.
3: Yes.
1: Fear not. If you couldn't do it before, you can now. Because there's enabling in what he just said. His commands are enablings. So Peter gets out of the ship and does what? No. Peter might have been a big old boy. You know, 200 plus. Who knows? You might know 200-pound men cannot walk on the surface of water. Nor can 100-pound children. Young people. But did he or not? He walked on the water. Somebody say, he walked on the water. He walked on the water. He walked on the water. He walked, yeah, but you can't walk on the water. Well, then he's walking on the word. Because there was something between his foot and the H2O. If you'll step out on the word, you can walk on the water. Hallelujah. He's doing it. This is amazing. This is amazing. Come on, say it out loud. All things, are possible, to him that believes. Verse 30. But, just when things were going so well. Come on, back up. I don't want to go here yet. Back up to verse 29. Peter's doing what? He's walking on the water. He's going to Jesus. If he's going to Jesus, don't you suspect he's looking where he's going?
2: Yeah, that's it.
1: Sure he is.
2: Yeah, yeah.
1: So who's he see?
2: Jesus.
1: Who did he just hear?
2: Jesus
1: said, come. He's hearing Jesus. He's looking at Jesus. He's considering Jesus. Yeah. Come on, can you see this? Yeah. Got his mind on the master. Yes. And what's happening? The supernatural is in manifestation. Miracles are happening with every step. What would have pulled him under and destroyed his life is powerless against him, because he's on top of it. He's on top of it. You can't drown on top. You can't drown on top. Have to go under to drown. He's walking on the water. He's going to Jesus. Faith pleases God. So Jesus is pleased with this. The Father is pleased. How many think Peter is pretty pleased? Peter, and how about even the guys in the boat? They're going, wow, whoa, go, Peter, go.
0: And that concludes today's message by Brother Keith Moore. 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That's 417-334-9233. 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
1: Welcome to 15 Minutes in the Word with New York Times bestselling author Joyce Meyer. On today's program, Joyce will be teaching from her series, Joy and Enjoyment. There is a way to enjoy everything we do, even while driving in traffic or cleaning up the house. Because if we have Jesus, we have joy. Now, here's Joyce with today's teaching.
2: All righty, Father, thank you for the word. And I pray that everybody's going to really get something that they need. We ask you to keep everybody attentive and bring out of me the best that you have in Jesus' name. Amen. All right, this weekend I have three messages tonight, tomorrow morning, tomorrow afternoon, and I'm going to teach on joy and enjoyment. But more so even than joy, I'm going to be talking about enjoyment. How to enjoy your life and not just vacation or a party or going shopping or those rare days when something really super exciting happens to you. Because we all know that those are, you might say, far and few between. They're in our lives, but we don't live on that mountaintop all the time, do we? A lot of life, most of life, is ordinary. It's get up, go to bed, go to work, come home, do the dishes, change the oil in the car, cut the grass, go to the grocery store, do the laundry, cook the food, watch everybody eat it, clean up the mess. Get up the next day, go to work. And I believe that there is a way, through God's help, that we can enjoy everything that we do. For example, if I would have walked out here and said, how many of you enjoy driving to work in traffic? How many of you enjoy doing the laundry? How many enjoy cleaning house? God bless the two of you who like to clean. How about the grocery store? How many love going to the grocery store? Okay. Well, I could come up with some stuff that you'd not, you know, like I'm not a morning person. And so when I wake up, my first thought is not to jump out of bed and say, good morning, everybody. I have to be honest and say, first I think, oh my gosh, I don't want to get up. I don't want to get up, but I want to get up. But God's been showing me some things that I'm going to share with you this weekend that I think can change a lot of that in your life. I was in a store a few weeks ago. It was a clothing shop, and they were actually doing my transaction. There were a couple of ladies standing kind of back over here, and I would say that they were elderly ladies, but they're probably about my age, so I won't say that. And let's just say that they looked elderly, and I don't, so. You better agree. Because I work really hard on it. And one of them said to the other, was so how are you? And she said, well, you know, I'm making it through. And then she said to the other one, and how are you? And she said, yeah, about the same for me. I'm making it through. And I thought, you know what? That's really sad, but that's most people's story. Getting by, making it through. And God has got so much more for us than that. There's nothing about God that is barely get by. He is Jehovah El Shaddai, the God of what more than enough. Not just enough or barely enough, but more than enough. Now, Let me make this point that everybody in here has joy. If you have Jesus, you have joy. It's in you. It's in your spirit. But Satan works really hard at trying to block it from coming out, or from us feeling it, because the joy of the Lord is your strength. I believe that joy is powerful. I believe that joy is healing. I think the happiest people are the ones who feel the best. Amen? And so I think that we need to be as joyful as we can, and joy is anything from hilarity to a calm delight. So to be joyful doesn't mean that you go all day long laughing and cackling your way through life, but it does mean that you have a calm delight about your life. Now, different people have different personalities. My daughter, one of my daughters, I have two, is a real strong, I don't know all the terms for it, but when I studied the personalities, she would have been called a sanguine. She was a real up, she's a morning person. Good morning, everybody, how are you? And she gets so excited about the simplest little things. And I can tell you it's not because she's more spiritual than anybody else. She is a spiritual girl and loves God and teaches His word, but she's a lot of it is personality. And so we have to learn that our personalities are all different. But she called me the other day. She'd been to my house, and then she called later. She said, "Oh, I went shopping for some more Christmas lights when I left your house." And she said, "I got so excited, I almost hyperventilated." Now, you know, I'm good with Christmas. I like my lights, but I have yet to hyperventilate over them. That's just not in my personality wheel. Amen? So, when I say, you know, that you can enjoy every part of your life, I don't mean that you have to be necessarily like she is, or maybe somebody else. You know, how many of you know somebody that's just like that? They just bubble and gush all over everything. If you're just honest, if you're like a strong choleric type A, do they get on your nerves sometimes? Because you know you're kind of thinking, "Oh, give me a break." Nobody hyperventilates over the Christmas lights. Well, she does. Enjoyment. Let me ask you a question. Does it make you happy to see your children enjoy themselves? Okay, so does it make you happy to see them sad and depressed and murmuring and complaining and dreading and fearing and worrying and full of anxiety? If we, as human beings, feel that way about our children, how do you suppose that God feels? And one of the problems that people have, not all people, but some people, and I had this problem, is they don't really think or know that God approves of them enjoying their lives. Now, I kind of miss childhood. I didn't get to do that very well because I was in an abusive situation and there was nothing happy in my house. And I can remember actually getting in trouble for laughing and playing. "Stop all that racket," my dad would say. And so I seemed to please people better if I was working. So I just felt like working was better than enjoying. So until I was almost 50, I actually felt guilty pretty much any time I was enjoying myself, because I thought surely there was some work that I should be doing. Now, if I'm right, there's some people in this conference, by the way, I am right. There's somebody in this conference, probably lots of somebodies, that if I don't say this to you, you will sit here and you will not enjoy this entire conference because you will be thinking about all the things that you probably should have stayed home and done that's going to be waiting for you when you get back. Come on, I'll let you put your hand up at half mast. That's several hundred people. All right, now what sense does that make? Let me tell you something that I've learned. The dirt will be there tomorrow. Now, I don't think it needs to stay there forever, but that doesn't mean that you can never take a break from work. Actually, you will work better and more efficiently if you do take breaks and do things that you enjoy. I've even finally gotten to the point where I take little 5-minute vacations throughout the day. I used to go from thing to thing to thing to thing to thing to thing to thing. And I've gotten to the point now where if I, like after I work out with my trainer Monday, Wednesday, and Friday. Well, I'm tired when I do that. Well, my next thing is to go get cleaned up. So I would go straight, take a shower, start doing my hair and all that stuff. Not now. I go to my recliner and I just sit there for 5 or 10 minutes and recover from the workout. Then I go to the next thing. See? And you'd be amazed, just those little 5-minute mini vacations, how they can restore you and refresh you and literally help you enjoy your day, even though a lot of it is just taking care of mundane things. Now, we're going to go through about 4 scriptures, and I want us to look at them rather seriously, because when God started teaching me that He wanted me to enjoy my life, that I wasn't built just to work, work, work, work, produce, produce, produce, these are some of the scriptures that God led me to that really were eye-opening. John chapter 10, verse 10. And actually, this must be important to me because we call our TV program Enjoying Everyday Life. And it was simply because I had such a hard time learning how to do that. And to some of you that may sound foolish, but how many of you, to you, it does not sound foolish at all, and you know exactly what I'm talking about? Okay, well, that's most of you, so thank God we got the right message. John 10:10, the thief comes only in order to steal and kill and destroy, but I came. How many of you are glad Jesus came? I love that, the way that's put together. Here's what the devil came to do, but I came, that they may have and enjoy life, not just have it, but enjoy it, and have it in abundance to the full until it overflows. Everybody say, I am going to enjoy my life. See, we live a natural life, but God adds a super to it.
3: 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Romans 14:17 says that the kingdom of God is righteousness, peace, and joy in the Holy Spirit.
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5: May 26th, Putting God on Hold. Have you ever had something that needed to be done and you found every reason not to do it? Whether it's laundry, an oil change, or doing our taxes, We are excellent at reasoning our way out of unpleasant situations. Well, it may come as no surprise to you that we quite easily do this in our spiritual life as well. God has called His children to an active and intentional life. But when you look around, you wouldn't always know it, right? In our own lives, we may find we have a list of ministries we plan to be a part of, or spiritual disciplines we plan to implement someday. But that just doesn't seem to happen. Today, we'll hear from a man who kept postponing the decision he knew he needed to make. He's here to share his true story on this Unshackled Daily Devotional.
6: I'm Lenham Hickman, and we were dirt poor. Quit school at 15 to work in a lumber mill and help provide for my family. I knew I needed God's protection the night I almost killed myself jumping off a freight train. But I put God on hold and turned to an immoral lifestyle for about 8 years. And then I got a skin infection. Couldn't work. So I sat in my room and read the Bible. Boy, did I feel convicted of my sin. So I went to see my parents. Dad explained the need to be born again. I was weeping with sorrow when he prayed with me, but still trying to please God by my own efforts. I burned my dirty magazines and cards and broke my pipe. That week, I went to a revival with my aunt and made my way to the altar, still unsaved. The man read John 3:16 to me. For God so loved the world that he gave his only begotten Son, that whosoever believeth in him should not perish, but have everlasting life. It's that simple, he said. Just believe. So I fell to my knees, asking forgiveness and thanking God as peace like a river filled me. Taught Sunday school for years, and God gave me a wife and 6 children. I never went back to my life of sin, thanks to the Lord Jesus Christ.
5: Just before he died, the prophet Joshua addressed the people of Israel, reminding them of all the Lord had done for them. In his stirring speech, he says in Joshua chapter 24, verse 15, "Choose you this day whom ye will serve." Friend, the Israelites, like us, knew God, and they were His people. But following Him was still not an easy decision. So God, through Joshua, challenged them. He said, "Commit now to do as I command. What will you benefit by waiting? For there is truly nothing better than even the challenging road of following after our loving God." 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
8: Zubair, a Muslim background believer in Jesus, was afraid. He thought, if I share my faith, I'll be beaten or worse. So he kept silent. One evening, sitting in a park reading his Bible, 2 police officers noticed what he was reading and started mocking him. They took him to jail, throwing him in a cell to intimidate him. That night, in a dream, Jesus embraced Zubair and placed a blanket over him. In the morning, he was covered in a blanket that wasn't there when he fell asleep. Zubair was shocked. The guards knew that blanket wasn't there when they put him in the cell. It freaked them out and they let him go. The next night, in another dream, Jesus told Zubair to share his faith with the first 2 people he met in the morning. Zubair did, and 2 Muslim co-workers immediately believed. It took a jail cell for Zubair to realize that there's no reason to fear because Jesus is with us and that will always be enough. Don't be afraid. Join what Jesus is doing in the Muslim world. FrontiersUSA.org.
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10: In this whole multitude, there was not but one man got healed, and it was the man that was on the stretcher. And it says the power of the Lord was present to heal them, the multitude. But them didn't get healed. Only him got healed. Well, they got mad because Jesus said, "Thy sins be forgiven thee." He said, "Which is easier for me to say, 'Thy sins be forgiven thee,' or 'Rise, take up thy bed and walk'? But that ye may know that the Son of Man has power to forgive sins, he said to the sick of palsy, 'I say unto thee, rise and take up thy couch and go into thy house.' And immediately he rose up before them and took up that whereon he lay and departed into his own house, glorifying God." Now there's a man that got a release of faith. Jesus said, "Hey man, your sins are gone." See, unforgiveness can keep you from releasing your faith. But if you find out that you can forgive and say, "I do forgive." You know, I mentioned the other night that an individual that said they was going to Brother Hagin's camp meeting was going to go and listen to the teaching on faith and go into prayer line on Friday and get healed. But he taught on Wednesday or Thursday about forgiveness, and they got a hold of it, called her brother long distance and got it all patched up. They'd been at odds with each other for 20 years. And before the healing line ever formed, every symptom had left her body. Why? Because her sins were forgiven her. Amen. See, there's some things. Now, let me show you something about healing. It is always God's will to heal. Amen. But now, there's some things that keeps it from flowing. See, unforgiveness would keep it from flowing. Now, let me give you an example of that. Hezekiah, God said to Hezekiah, sent Isaiah up there and said, "Hezekiah, you're going to die." He turned and walked out. And Hezekiah changed his position before God. And brother, I mean, he changed some things. Before he got out of the house, he said, "Go back and tell him he's got 15 more years." Now, did God change his mind? No, no. God's ultimate will was Hezekiah live his full life out. But unless he changes the direction he's going, he's going to die. So you see, the adjustment there made a difference. And when we say it's always God's will to heal, that's true. It is. You can't find a place in the Bible where it said, "No, God won't heal you. He's teaching you something." But you see, the indication here was that unless he can get rid of that sin consciousness, he probably won't get healed. Can you understand that? Amen. So you see, it's still the will of God for the whole multitude there to be healed because the power was present to heal them. But the multitude didn't get healed, did they? And then, for instance, let's take this little woman in the fifth chapter of Mark. She heard about Jesus. And she said, "When I touch his clothes, I'll be restored to health." The Amplified says she continually said that. Now see, we've talked this week on having a working knowledge of the Word of God. We've talked about confessing the Word of God, saying what God said. Now somehow she got a hold of what Jesus said, probably about sickness and disease and the covenant with God. And she said, "When I touch his clothes, I'll be restored to health." Now see, we've taught you this week on how to sow the seed by saying. Now let me say it this way. It won't happen just because you say it. But yet saying it is involved in making a lot of things happen. You understand what I'm saying? It won't happen just because you say it. But yet saying it is involved in working it. It's like saying to a farmer, you won't necessarily have a crop because you plant. Because you're going to have to fertilize it, you're going to have to water it, you're going to have to care for it. But you'll never have a crop if you don't plant. So here's a woman applying this principle and saying, "When I touch his clothes, I'll be restored to health." She changed that image within her, and when she got there, she touched the hem of Jesus' garment, and she was healed. Somebody said, "Yeah, Jesus healed her." No, he didn't. He turned to her and said, "Daughter, thy faith has made thee whole." See, now it was really the faith of God. She got it from the word that Jesus spoke, no doubt, because she heard about Jesus. But you see, when it was inside her, Jesus called it her faith. It's really God's faith. but it was imparted to her because she was speaking things that caused it to come into her. Amen. When we say what God says, it transmits that faith in the Word into us. That's why Paul said the Word is nigh you, it's in your mouth, and then it's in your heart. That is the Word of faith which we preach, he said, because it is the Word of faith. So then Jesus said to the woman, see, he didn't even know she's back there. How could he have healed her? He didn't even know she's there. Now, it was the power of God that flowed out of him. But it was her faith that made the contact with that power. Amen. And caused it to flow out of him. And she was healed and made whole. Now, go with me over to Mark's Gospel, the 6th chapter. Verse 1, and he went out from thence and came into his own country, and his disciples followed him. And when the Sabbath day was come, he began to teach in the synagogues, and many hearing him were astonished, saying, from whence hath this man these things, and what wisdom is this which is given unto him, that even such mighty works are wrought by his hands? Now, it's significant the way this is worded. The works that are wrought by his hands. They knew that Jesus, when he laid hands on people, they got healed. They said they're wrought by his hands. Is not this the carpenter, the son of Mary, the brother of James and Joseph and Judah and Simon? And are not his sisters with us? And they were offended at him. It's amazing that people get offended. Why, he couldn't be anointed of God. I saw him building a barn the other day. Well, now, see, they saw him as a carpenter. They could have got their barn roof fixed, but they couldn't get healed. See, there's people that see Jesus as the Savior, but that's all they see him as. So they can get saved, but they can't get healed. They don't see him as the healer. See, they're right in one case, at least. Thank God for that. But see, there's more to it. He's our healer, too. And so there in his own hometown now, and you know, in England, Arkansas, you know, I can go off at a place like this all over the United States and we have some large crowds. We'll see some miracles happen, but I can preach in my own hometown. There won't be 15 people come. Why, they say he couldn't be anointed of God. I saw him driving a combine the other day. They think you some kind of strange cat, you know. Now notice what Jesus said. They were offended at him. And Jesus said to them, a prophet is not without honor, but in his own country and among his own kin and in his own house. And he could there do no mighty works. Did I read that right? You mean the Son of God, anointed with the Holy Ghost and healing power, could do no mighty works? That's what it says. Why? Because of their unbelief. Save he laid hands on a few sick folks. Now the Greek says sickly. In other words, there wasn't much wrong with them. There was no mighty miracles happening there. Just a few minor ailments. And healed them. And he marveled because of their unbelief. And he went round about the village teaching. Now this will show you something. That if faith is not exercised, normally speaking, the healing power of God does not manifest itself. Now, I say normally speaking because God will do some things, just special manifestations of grace sometimes. But in the 18, I believe it is, of the miracle healings that we read of Jesus in the Bible, we find that 12 of those, I believe it's 12, that Jesus said it was their faith, or indicated it was their faith that made them whole. Now here in his own hometown, the Bible says he could there do no mighty works because of their unbelief. One translation said he tried to, but he couldn't. So he went about teaching. You know why? Because faith cometh by hearing. Faith cometh by hearing the Word of God. So he just simply teach. Now, I can deduct something from that. I believe there's something significant there. It said Jesus laid his hands on a few sick folks and healed them. And I believe you can get more people healed by the laying on of hands probably than any other method, especially if faith is low. Now, go to Matthew, the 9th chapter. Matthew chapter 9, and let's begin verse 27. And when Jesus departed thence, two blind men followed him, crying, said, Thou son of David, have mercy on us. And when he was come into the house, the blind men came to him. Jesus said unto them, Believe ye that I'm able to do this? And they say unto him, Yea, Lord. Then touched he their eyes, saying, According to your faith be it unto you. And their eyes were opened, and Jesus straightly charged them, saying, See that no man know it. Now, isn't that a strange thing for Jesus to say? See that no man know it. Now, let me just stop and say a few things about that. You'll find Jesus said that several times. Said, Go and tell no man. Do you know, sometimes I think we make a mistake when we get people to stand up and start testifying about their healing immediately. For this reason, not that we're ashamed of it, not that we don't want to give glory to God.
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11: Yesterday's prophecies for today's world.
12: When anyone, anywhere, responds to this knowledge by having a desire to know this God, God will move heaven and earth to get the message to you.
11: And now, the continuation of Hal Lindsey's Bible study, the Book of Revelation.
12: That last week will begin when he, and I ask you, who is he? You see, you have to, studying any in any language, you to find out who of whom a pronoun is speaking, you have to go back to the last person in context that's named. Who is the last person in the context before this that was named? The prince that would come. Right? See, I'm not pulling any rabbits out of the hat. By the way, somebody had a wonderful sense of humor. They gave me a bottle of wine that says rabbit. It was a rabbit vintage. So here we have it. First, the church, which is every living believer, is going to be snatched out of the world. Immediately, the Antichrist will be revealed. He'll be unveiled. And he will immediately mesmerize the world. I think there's going to be, that the world is really going to be in a turbulent time, and they're desperate to find some leader that can get them out of it, see? That's why I see so many things developing right now that I think are going to explode. Now, the good thing is, I read the end of the book, and we ain't going to be here. I sure hope you're following me because, I'm throwing a lot of details at you, and I hate to do that. But I know the Holy Spirit can teach us all. Look, he taught me. That's a miracle. Now, this here, then, is going to be the fulfillment of why God created Israel. They're going to accomplish what he calls. And one of the other purposes they are going to do in 7 years what they haven't done in their whole history. They're going to evangelize the whole world, led by 144,000 Jewish Billy Grahams, because they are going to be specially anointed, specially gifted. We'll see that when I get to chapter 7. And so I believe that it's very, very important that we understand that that is one of the things they have not fulfilled, and they are to do it. The second reason is that God is going to use these terrible events that take place during that 7 years to so drive the Israelites to despair that they're going to finally look up and see who their real Messiah is. And in Zechariah chapter 12, verse 10 says, they shall look on me whom they have pierced, and they shall mourn for me as one mourns for his only son. It's all pre-written. And they will see the wounds that they will feel personally responsible for. And that there'll be a tremendous number that'll be brought to faith in Jesus as their Messiah during this time. And all of them will become evangelists. Look at verses 2 and 3. Now, there's a lot going on in these verses. I'm not going to try to deal with everything. I only want to pinpoint 2 points. All right, in chapter 11, verse 2. Leave out the court which is outside the temple and do not measure it, for it has been given to the Gentiles. And they will tread underfoot the holy city for how long? 42 months. How many years is that? 3.5. All right. Then verse 3, and I will grant authority to my 2 witnesses, and they will prophesy for 1260 days, clothed in sackcloth. How many years is that? 360-day years. So, you see, the 42 months when the Gentiles are going to tread Jerusalem underfoot is the second half of this week. The 1260 days that these prophets preach in Jerusalem will be the first half. Now, I'm going to read something that has mystified interpreters of prophecy for a long time. You don't have to turn there, just mark it and read it later. I'll read it to you. Daniel chapter 12, verses 11 and 12. Here is a conclusion to the prophecies that Daniel was given. It says, from the time that the regular sacrifice is abolished and the abomination that causes desolation is set up, there will be 1290 days. How blessed is he who keeps waiting and attains to the 1335 days. What do you think that is? All right, now notice, we're talking about the second half.

sacrifice is abolished, and the abomination that causes desolation is set up, there will be 1,290 days. So why is 30 days added? I can only give you a sanctified guess. I believe that this is when Jesus comes back. The first thing he's going to do, he said he's going to gather all Gentiles together. And that's in Matthew 25. And in Ezekiel 20, he says he's going to gather all Israelites together. The Gentiles will be gathered in the valley just outside of Jerusalem. The Israelites are going to be gathered. Now, we're talking about survivors. We're talking about those who survived this period. The Israelites are going to be gathered out by Mount Sinai. And both are going to be judged. The Gentiles in one place, the Israelites in another. See, it's segregated, which is proof positive the church is not there. Because if the church were there, what would be the case? There's no difference between a Jew and a Gentile. All right, now, I believe that it is the gathering of all of these people in the 30 days that is after that 7 years takes place, when the Messiah Jesus comes back. Then it says, blessed is the one who waits and attains to the 1335 days. And I believe that is all of those who go through the judgment, and it is shown that they're believers. And that's when the judgment is over. All who are survivors and believers go into the millennium, the kingdom, which is that last age in at the end of the chart, the last 1,000 years. Got it? All right, now, turn with me to Matthew chapter 24, verse 15. Now, why we're doing all of this is going to finally come to the point. Chapter 24, verses 15 through 22. All right? So, Jesus speaking and predicting the events that would precede his return, he says, so when you see standing in the holy place the abomination that causes desolation spoken of through the prophet Daniel, let the reader understand. Now, it's rare that the Holy Spirit puts a little postscript like that. Understand this. It's like saying, now hear this. Okay? Then let those who are in Judea flee to the mountains. Let no one on the roof of his house go down to take anything out of the house. Let no one in the field go back to get his cloak. How dreadful it will be in those days for pregnant women and nursing mothers. Pray that your flight will not take place in the winter or on the Sabbath. Why? Because it's hard to travel in either case. You're not supposed to go more than 440 yards on the Sabbath. For then there will be great distress, unequaled from the beginning of the world until now, and never to be equaled again. And if those days had not been cut short, no one would be left alive. But for the sake of the elect, which means those who believe during this time, those days will be shortened. All right, now, why did I go through all of this? Because even some of the greatest Bible teachers I've ever known miss a point in Revelation chapter 6. According to Jesus, and going back through what Daniel said and everything else, according to Jesus, when does war begin in that 7 years? When? In the middle. Has to be, okay?
because

0: Because it's when the abomination that causes desolation is set up and the sacrifices are stopped. Okay? Now, the abomination that causes desolation, Paul explained what that is at 2 Thessalonians chapter 2. He said that this man of lawlessness will take his seat in the temple of God and declare himself to be God. That is the abomination that causes desolation, because that's a technical Jewish phrase, and it's only happened a couple of times in history. It means to desecrate the Holy of Holies. So that will be the ultimate desecration when this Roman Antichrist declares himself to be God in the Holy of Holies of the temple. All right, now with that in mind now, you're ready to begin chapter 6, verse 1. He opens the seal and unrolls the scroll to unleash the first judgment. It says, "And I heard one of the four living creatures saying, as with a voice of thunder, not come, but the Greek word means go, charge. It says, and I looked, and behold, a white horse, and he who sat on it had a bow, and a crown was given to him, and he went out conquering and to conquer." Well, last week I told you all about this. White horse in that day was symbolic of a conqueror. Now, this is, strangely enough, General Allenby, the British general that finally conquered the Turkish Ottoman Empire and drove them out of the Holy Land, when he first entered into Jerusalem after the victory in 1917, he dismounted and led his horse into the city. You know why? He believed the Bible. He didn't have a right to go into that city as a conqueror. Interesting, isn't it? When he did that, he ended, almost to the day, 400 years of Muslim ownership of Jerusalem. The Turkish Ottoman Empire took it over 400 years before. Now, the man on the white horse is the Roman Antichrist. He is the prince who is to come. And he goes forth to conquer, and he has in his hand a bow, no arrows, but a bow, which means he has control of military power and can use it, but he doesn't have to. Now, when we get to Revelation chapter 13, we'll see why he doesn't have to, okay? Now, he also gets a crown, because he goes forth. As soon as he's unveiled, the world is going to fall down at his feet. They're going to worship this man. They're going to see him as the Savior of the world. He's going to, in absolutely unbelievable speed, solve the insoluble, or it will appear so. And one of the things that, you know, we get a preview of a quote from the news media in that day. Do you know that? Because in Revelation chapter 13, talking about this man, the world is going to say, who is like this man? He's called, God calls him by what he is, a beast. Who is like the beast? Who is able to make war with him? You see, it shows the world is terrified about war. And this man comes in, and he's strong enough to keep war from happening. All right, now, verse 3. And when he broke the second seal, I heard the second living creature saying, go! And another, a red horse, went out, and to him who sat on it, it was granted to do what? Take peace from the earth. So when does this have to be? the second seal is not opened until the middle of the tribulation. You can't take peace from where it ain't. Texanese. Now, you see, the rider on the red horse brings war. And I'll tell you, let me get to my notes here where I translated that directly from the Greek, because it's terrifying. When he broke the second seal, I heard the second living creature saying, "Go." And another, a red horse, went out, and to him who sat on it, it was granted to take peace from the earth, and that men should slaughter one another. The Greek word that's translated killed here is not the normal. There are several words, by the way, for kill in Greek. This is the word that means to butcher violently. It means to absolutely dismember something, to absolutely obliterate it. And so it says that's what the rider on the red horse, this is the second horseman of the apocalypse. This is kind of giving us an overview of what's coming. So he says he gave power. Said, and it was granted to take peace from the earth, and that men should slaughter one another. And a great sword was given to him to give to the world. Now, this is the Makaira. The Greek word for sword here is the Makaira. That's the one the Romans used to conquer the world. They were ingenious. They didn't depend on how long their sword was. They depended on the skill of the soldier they trained to use it. So they revolutionized warfare with the Makaira. It only had a blade of about 24 inches. It was sharp on both sides, both edges, and pointed, and it was straight. It took 5 years to train a legionnaire to be committed to battle. That's how thorough they were. In that training that he got, and this is when Rome was great, they later lost it, like all nations do. But in that 5 years, a Roman legionnaire was trained how to defend 2 square meters of ground with a Makaira. Next to him was another legionnaire that was trained to defend 2 square meters. And next to him was another. And so they would go up against, the legions always went up against greater numbers. I mean, nothing for them to go into battle and be outnumbered 3-4 to 1. But they would march in with absolute regimented discipline. And when these guys would come in swinging an axe like that, or they'd come in swinging one of those big long swords and so forth, the legionnaire would come at him, he would dodge under, and when that guy is back like this, he'd come right up under him, and he's a goner. Now, the reason I went into that detail is because I like swords. And I also like military history. Particularly, I recommend to men that been in the military, most of you probably read it, but read The Institutes of the Roman Legions by Vegetius. The German army officers all had to read that book. But it's just a thin little book called, and it dates all the way back to the 4th century when it was written. Vegetius the institutes of the Roman legions. Helped me to figure out, by the way, the resurrection. That's another story. We'll save that for Easter. The point is, the Makara was to the world of that day a symbol as an AK-47 is to the world today, or M-16. It was a symbol of weapons of war. But when you put Megalos in front of it, a great sword was given. It means the rider on this red horse came to turn men loose in all of their fallen nature and let them slaughter each other. And God gives them a great weapon to do it. He lets them do it. So you follow me? No wonder Jesus said, when you see the abomination of desolation spoken of by Daniel the prophet standing in the holy place, don't even go down to your house to get your cloak. If you're in the field, don't go back to get anything. Run for your lives. And the reason he said, I feel sorry for you if you're pregnant and nursing, is because it's so hard to run with a baby. But he says, run. And every believer will have had it explained to them where to run by the one who leads him to faith in Christ. And that is to run to the mountains of Edom and Moab and get as many of you as you can, get down to a ancient banking town that's called Petra. But everyone who gets east of that mountain range apparently is going to be protected. Daniel chapter 11 that talks about the invasion, and also Ezekiel chapter 38 talks about the beginning of this war, both say that the armies will spare Ammon, the children of Ammon. Who are they? Jordan. He will cause them not to go in there. Why? Because his people are going to be protected over on the east side of the mountain range that is in Jordan. I believe the great sword is already here, and we're about to see great swords proliferate. And men are going to slaughter each other. And as we'll see next time we meet, we can't meet next week unless we want to be in here in heat and darkness. But the week following, I guarantee you an exciting time, because we're going to see how a fourth of the world's population is wiped out in a matter of a few days. That's exciting, isn't it? Let's pray. Father, I want every person here to know in his or her heart that they're not going to be here. And the big, big reason is if they have simply said, Lord Jesus, thank you for dying for my sins. I confess I've fallen short and broken your laws. I confess I can never be good enough for you to accept. So I receive the full pardon that Jesus purchased by dying in my place. In Jesus' name, amen. If you have the guts to be a real revolutionary, come forward right now and accept Jesus Christ as your real revolutionary. And he'll make a revolutionary that'll change lives.
1: 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I pray daily that he will reward your faithfulness and protect and prosper you in these difficult times. Thank you again for being a vital part of my team.
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3: 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Amen and amen. Hallelujah.
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5: The more you listen, I want you to make it a prayer. Lord, I don't want to just listen to this guy. I want to cooperate with him. I want to be a team member. I want to help him row this boat. I want to grab my oar and do that. And that comes by standing in prayer with me, in faithfulness in prayer, but also in faithfulness toward giving. Become a partner. And partnership doesn't mean that I tell you specifically what to give. It's the Holy Spirit that directs you, or you purpose in your own heart what you're supposed to do. And believe me, you would join a team that's been so faithful to me. And partnership not only causes faithfulness, rewards on earth, it causes rewards in heaven, and that you'll be rewarded with those, again, who have stood by this ministry, and God will reward you in eternity, because like when the Bible says, when you leave this earth and die, your works follow you. This ought to be one of the great works that you do, is sowing in this ministry. My vision is to help raise up a new generation of ministers that are faithful to the Word of God and faithful to the power of the Holy Spirit. That's what we're going to talk about today, about the Holy Spirit. That's such an important theme, because not only is the Word of God important, but the Holy Spirit. There are two unchanging pillars in the ministry, foundations in the ministry. There are foundations, but these are the two most important of all. It's what the Holy Spirit was given for. Jesus said he will lead you and guide you into all truth, then he will show you things to come. So the truth he will show you is the Word of God, but then he'll also guide us outside the Word of God. And so the Word of God and then specific guidance from the Holy Spirit are the two major ways that God leads us and guides us in life. Other things can change. Music can change, and technology can change, and all these other things. Dress codes can change. We don't even dress the same way in church today as we used to, but it doesn't really matter. That's not the most important thing. Don't go messing with the foundations, because the Bible says if the foundations are destroyed, what will the righteous do? Not what will the sinner do, what will the righteous person do? And if you are righteous, then God wants you to maintain those foundations. And the two foundations, again, that do not change is the foundation of the Word of God that lives and abides forever, and the foundation of the Holy Spirit. The sad thing is, in many churches, they are backing off those two foundations, call themselves charismatic churches, call themselves even word churches, but you hardly hear the Word of God taught. Maybe a thought from a scripture or just a central scripture, but they never open up the scripture. It's never verse by verse. It's never just unfolding the Word of God and letting it teach you and explain to you. And next of all, we're backing off the power of the Holy Spirit out for embarrassment of speaking with tongues, interpretation of tongues, of those things being done in church, when that ought to be a major push for the church, is those two areas, the power of the Word of God and the power of the Holy Spirit. Now, I know in my own life, in my own ministry, that there's times I have given words of knowledge over ministers, you know, and prophetic words over people, especially when I send them out into the ministry. And there's times I've had tongue, interpretation of tongue, or I'll give a prophecy in the church, those types of things. But as far as operating in the, I call them more spectacular gifts, that would be word of knowledge, and that would also be healings and miracles and discerning of spirits, those types of things. Those are usually in the arena of the evangelist, those that are called to win the lost. And again, I'm not trying to just pigeonhole these things. They only work in certain ministries, but primarily they work in those ministries. And so through the years, I have brought in people who were proficient in a calling I didn't have or proficient in the gifts I didn't have, because the Word of God tells us that the congregation needs to have these things. All of these gifts are given for the edification and building up of the church of the Lord Jesus Christ. So I brought them in. And I began to notice through the years that there was some, and I could specifically think of two of them that came to our church that were so smooth in the gifts of Spirit. Others, it seemed like they would labor to get into that, or they'd go through some kind of gyration, or they would hyperventilate or something to get into the gifts of the Spirit. They'd be teaching and suddenly stop and make this dramatic change over to working in the gifts of the Spirit. But there were two I remember that literally it flowed with their teaching, preaching ministry. They'd be preaching a sermon, stop and call. I remember one guy called out a woman and told her there were five things wrong with her and named the five things that were wrong with her. She burst into tears and he said the doctor had discovered these things. And so she went to the doctor, confirmed all five of them were there. She knew of three of them. And the extra two she didn't know about till she went to the doctor a week later and he confirmed that she had those two. But she was healed. So, but then he went right back to teaching the Word of God. He would be preaching and teaching, stop and minister, and then come right back to this. And I thought, that's what Jesus did. Jesus could be walking down the street, talking to his disciples about what hotel they're going to stay in, and perhaps, you know, what they're going to have for dinner that night, and all the other things that were going on. He would talk about those things and suddenly stop because a woman with an issue of blood touched him. And it would flow out of him. And he detected that. He says, virtue or power has flowed out of me, and that woman was healed. And then he could walk on, and Jairus met him, and so he would go to the house and raise the dead girl, but then come right back in the midst. He could flow back and forth because, you know, I think the gifts of the Spirit should be something that flows in and out of your life all the time, and it becomes just a way of life. And when guidance, I mean, there's times I have just suddenly thought, what am I supposed to do? And a scripture came to me. It wasn't like some flashing thing out of heaven, an angel coming down and having a, you know, a engraved stone in front of me with God's will on it. It was just something that came to me at the moment. It was part of my life. And you know what? There's been times I've been going through life and suddenly think about something. That's the Holy Spirit guiding me. And I may not even think at the moment that's really something spectacular because, listen, oftentimes we miss the supernatural because we're looking for the spectacular, and all supernatural is not spectacular. But how do you do that? How do you move into that area where you become so comfortable with the manifestations of the Holy Spirit? Acts chapter 1 and verse 8 says this, "You shall receive power after the Holy Spirit has come upon you, and you shall be witnesses to me in Jerusalem, in all Judea, Samaria, and to the uttermost parts of the earth." So the gift that God gives us is received by faith. You shall receive power after the Holy Spirit has come upon you. Receive is the key word for the New Testament. I believe that is probably the single most simple definition of faith is receiving from God. Salvation is mentioned in the Word of God. John chapter 1 and verse 12 says, "Many as received him, to them he gave power to become the sons of God." So when it comes to salvation, it's not by your works. It's not by walking down an aisle, although that's okay. It's not by coming to the front, although that's okay. You could receive Jesus sitting in front of your television set. You could receive Jesus by yourself. You've heard the gospel. Now you decide, I'm going to go ahead and receive him. One young man sat beside me on an airplane. And the moment he sat down, God told me he's ready to receive me. And so we started talking, and you know what? Apparently, there had been those that witnessed to him. Others had planted, others had watered. I was just there to see the increase. And as he started talking to me, I asked him, I said, "You're ready to receive Jesus, aren't you?" He goes, "Yeah." And I just knew it. And I led him to the Lord. I mean, I could easily pat myself on the back and say how great I was. But literally, all those other ones had done the work before me. I was just there to introduce him. And all he had to do was receive Jesus. That's the whole essence of the new birth. As many as received him, to them he gave power. This word for receiving Jesus is also found in Acts chapter 10 and verse 43. And Romans chapter 5 and verse 17 are all key verses telling us that salvation is received. You know why? It's a gift. you just reach out and take a gift. The gift comes from God's grace, but we receive it. By grace are you saved through faith. So God's grace gives it to me. My faith reaches out and takes hold of it. Next of all, healing is received. Mark chapter 10 and verse 51 says that they received their healing. Acts chapter 9 and verse 12, same thing, that they received their healing, that the blind received their sight. So healing is another gift of God's grace. We just reach out and take it. And so we receive the word. Luke chapter 18, verse 41 and verse 42 tell us that they received the word of God. And James 1:21 says, receive with meekness the engrafted word. Salvation, healing, the word, it's simply received because it's a gift of God. We don't have to work for it, earn it, or deserve it. And next of all is the Holy Spirit. John chapter 7 and verse 39 tells us there to receive the Holy Spirit. Acts chapter 20 and verse 22 tells us they received the Holy Spirit. And Acts chapter 8 verses 14 and 15 in the city of Samaria, they prayed for them that they might receive the Holy Spirit. So we see that word received is so important there. But I want to go back to that verse of scripture that I just quoted, Acts chapter 1 and verse 8, you shall receive power after the Holy Spirit has come upon you. Actually, there's two things there. There's the Holy Spirit and there's power. I want to quote to you from Acts chapter 10, verse 37 and verse 38. As Peter was rehearsing the ministry of the Lord Jesus Christ, he went back and talked about Jesus, where his public ministry began. At age 30, after 30 years, after he was born, being raised around the Word of God, at 12 years old, astounded the teachers in the synagogue, and now at 30 years old, he's ready to enter his public ministry, and Peter reflects back on that day because it came with the infilling of the Holy Spirit, or what we call the baptism of the Spirit. And here's what he said in Acts 10, 37 and 38. That word you know, which was proclaimed throughout all Judea, began from Galilee after the baptism John preached, how God anointed Jesus of Nazareth with the Holy Spirit and with power. We often combine the two. They're not the same. It goes on to say, who went about doing good and healing all who were oppressed of the devil, for God was with him. He simply said here again that he was anointed with the Holy Spirit and with power. They're not exactly the same thing. When you receive the Holy Spirit, power comes along. But I want you to notice what Jesus said. You shall receive power after the Holy Spirit's come upon you. Power doesn't have to be worked up. Power doesn't have to be fasted for. Power doesn't have to be worked for. You don't have to just, psych yourself up to get into it. And I've seen ministers do all kinds of gyrations to get that power to flow in them. Power is simply received. Here's what happened in Jesus' ministry. Here's what should happen in your ministry. The moment you are filled with the Holy Spirit, or what we call being baptized in the Holy Spirit, and you speak with tongues, that's the evidence of receiving the Holy Spirit. But then something else comes along with it, and that's power. Just like you received the Holy Spirit, now that you've received the Holy Spirit, and he will never leave you nor forsake you, power is simply received each day, no matter what need comes along. I remember one time a woman that contacted, and I was supposed to go and pray for her four-year-old daughter in the hospital who was dying and in a coma. They didn't know why that girl went into a coma. She went in for some very minor surgery, slipped into a coma, and was getting worse day after day. And by the end of this 1 week, that girl was at the point of death. The doctors had given her up, and I got a phone call that from a lady in our church that knew the mother, and I went there to pray. I did not feel spiritual that day. I was probably listening to some classic rock in the car. But when I got there, I thought, Lord, I haven't had time to pray. Because if this girl's in a coma, I kept thinking, man, I got to intercede. I got to spend time in the prayer closet. But listen, like Jesus, he was just walking along, talking to the disciples as he turned and raised. And this woman was healed by the power that was on him. Or he went and raised up a dead girl. Or he would open up the eyes of the blind and go right back to doing what he was doing. I decided, listen, I've been serving God all day long. I'm just going to depend on by faith. And I reached out and received the power of God. And I cursed and rebuked that coma that was on her and the conditions on her. And the moment I did, she sat up in bed, came out of that coma.
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1: The Roman shield was multiple layers of animal hides. You get all this from who? Rick Renner. Up to 6 layers of animal hides that they would tan and woven really tightly. So you can imagine how tough 1 layer of leather is. 6 woven, tanned, dried, and it would become like steel. I mean, it was tough. But the issue with it, and I'm sure that Paul had talked to these soldiers, and the issue was that if you didn't take care of it, if you didn't condition it daily, it would become stiff and breakable, and it would break apart and shatter and could explode, especially if a fiery arrow or dart hit it. It needed to be conditioned daily so that it could quench any fiery. It needed to be fresh and pliable, able to quench. It was vitally important to the soldiers to know how to take care of it. And so the daily routine for them would, you know how Rick Renner is. They would wake up and right beside them, the first thing they'd do is they would awaken in the morning, is grab the vial of oil and the special oil that they would rub, and they would smear it, and they would saturate a cloth and smear that cloth, and they would rub that shield, and they would get that in there. And they had to do that every day. If not, the shields would crack under pressure. Faith will crack under pressure from the deceiver because it's not conditioned daily with oil. He's not talking about how much faith you have. Paul is specifically talking about your shield of faith quenching, right? We have enough faith to combat deception. It's door-sized. It'll cover you from head to toe, but it requires a treatment of conditioning daily, right? Oil is a type and shadow of the Holy Spirit. The Holy Spirit is the anointing. That's the conditioning of your faith. Never put them together like this before. Never heard it preached or taught like this before. But without a fresh touch of God's Spirit upon our lives, our faith will become hard and brittle and stiff and breakable. The point is, are y'all ready? Here's the point I think he's trying to get across. Don't assume your faith is always in top-notch shape. You have enough. You have enough. Anything you need, you have enough faith. Is it, what kind of shape is it? Is it pliable to where deception comes? Is it pliable to where a lie comes? Is it going to quench these things? Where's your shape at? But the Holy Spirit has a big part of this. It's amazing. I've never put these two. We need a fresh anointing. Anointing, oil, Holy Spirit. What did they rub down? Oil. Are you with me? David said in Psalm 92, I shall be anointed with fresh oil. He's keeping it fresh, David is. This represents a divine renewal of the Holy Spirit's presence, his strength, and his empowerment so that we can do new assignments. And we got to stay fresh. A spiritual anointing requires a refreshing, a consecration. It requires an increased fruitfulness. That's what it's all about. It enables us not to become stale or brittle. Amen? So that deception can prevail. Jesus kept it fresh every time and everywhere he went when he preached. We were told this by the rabbis when we went over there in the Galilee, and he said, he just didn't say it that one time that we read it, the Spirit of the Lord is upon me. Remember when he read it out of Isaiah? That's not the only time. They said he said it everywhere he went. They have it written down. Everywhere he went, the Spirit of the Lord is upon me because he has anointed me. He was keeping his faith fresh. He was talking about Acts 10:38, how God anointed Jesus of Nazareth. Jesus of Nazareth. Why does it say Jesus Christ? Hadn't been anointed yet. Not one miracle, not any power, no, nothing happened until after. If you want the timeline of Jesus' ministry, this is when it started. And so God anointed Jesus with what? The Holy Spirit's a type and shadow of what? The oil and power, and how he went about doing good and healing all who were under the power of the devil, because God was with him. David and Jesus and Paul kept it fresh, because your faith needs to be fresh. It's important. You can't please God without it. You have enough of it. But what kind of condition is it in? And I promise you, in a lot of the body of Christ, I don't know the percentage, but I'm sure it's pretty big, their faith is not pliable to deception. It's not. It's not quenching deception. And the deceiver's having his way. And so what condition is your faith in? Has it been treated with the Holy Ghost daily? Because if not, you'll end up with sad faith. You'll end up with faith that's just sad. That's sad. And you know, Paul talked about it in 1 Thessalonians 5:16. Paul is telling them, now watch this, Paul's telling them, how do I keep it fresh? How do I keep it anointed? So this is going to give you clues as he's talking to them about what, he's going to tell them what's wrong. And he says, be happy where? So if he's telling people this, and it looks like this section needs this, so I'm going to, if I have to tell y'all to be happy in your faith, that means you probably have what? Sad faith or weak faith, not happy faith, not strong faith, sad faith. So Paul has to tell them, be happy in your faith and rejoice and rejoice and rejoice. Rejoice. So rejoicing is a way of keeping it fresh. Being happy, a decision, a commitment, rather than an emotion. Commitment over emotion. That's a locker room deal right there. Commitment over emotion. Commitment over emotion. Be happy. Well, I'm not happy. Commitment over your not happy emotion. Commitment. You want fresh. You want pliable. You want when those attacks come and pow, get out of here. Pow, get out of here. Pow, get out of here. Or other words, explode. Pressure comes. Oh, no. Faith is weak. It's not pliable. It hadn't been treated, because you have enough. You have enough. Get that out of your mind. The Bible said if you had a mustard seed, he finds the smallest thing he can compare it to. And then looks at a mountain and says, you can move that with that. So you have enough. What kind of condition is it? Have you been conditioning? Are you... So these are things he's showing us how. Be happy. Don't let your faith get sad. Don't let it get dried up. Rejoice. Rejoice. Commitment to rejoice. And be glad-hearted, not sad-hearted. Continually. How often? Always. Don't stop praying. Praying's good. If you want to know if your faith, if your shield of faith is pliable, if it can quench, you don't know. You're sitting there. I'm wondering if mine can. If you're not praying, I'll answer it for you. If you're not rejoicing, I'll answer it for you. Are y'all getting this? So he's telling them. So keep praying. Thank God in what? You know, there's some people that, Christian people, good people, heaven-bound people, who hardly ever thank God for anything. They're not thankful. You know, if you're not even thanking them, and not saying being unthankful, but if you're not thanking him, you're unthankful. Thank God in everything, no matter what the circumstance may be. Don't thank him for what the devil's doing. Thank God for who he is and what he's done and what you have. Be thankful and give him thanks. This will keep your faith pliable. This will keep you able to quench everything the enemy comes your way. Because the whole thing is avoiding deception. He can only deceive you. But man, if you got a dry shield, you need that oil of the Holy Ghost. You need the Holy Spirit in your life every day. How you do it? Rejoicing. How you do it? Praying in the Spirit. How you do it? Thankfulness. Glory to God. Amen. God's word will do it. Praise the Lord. Be thankful, give thanks, for this is the will of God for you who are who? Now he's talking about those who are who? Christ is the anointed one in his anointing. He's talking about for those who are anointed. He's not talking about the world and the ones who are lost. I'm talking about the ones who are saved. Don't get sad. Don't have sad faith. You do not need to be one of those people. You need to be rejoicing and happy. It's a commitment over emotion. And it pays off because it will start quenching the things that used to blow you up, that used to put you over the edge. And you'll just quench it and just go. Amen. Amen. Glory to God. That used to bother me. Not anymore. Amen. If you're not happy, you need a fresh anointing. If you're not rejoicing, you need the Holy Spirit. The Bible says, be being filled so you will stay pliable. You got enough faith. Okay? Are we good there? You got enough faith. What condition is it in? Is it dry? Come on now, let's just get real. Because that's going to affect your personality. If you don't spend time with the Holy Spirit, your personality won't change a lick. You will say your personality comes from your grandfather, us Johnsons, or your dad. I used to do it. I used to say to my dad as my mom is running, with the Holy Ghost and that room over there, and I'd say, Dad, I'm so glad I got your personality. I wasn't spending any time. I wasn't oiling it up. I wasn't conditioning my faith or my shield or my... Are y'all with me? You understand what I'm talking about? Staying... I was right there, and it'll affect your personality. And I mean, Brother Copeland and I preach this to so many native reservations. Reservations reserved. I'm Cherokee. I'm not, my Navajo sisters are right there. Daughters, actually. But that is a spiritual problem. So let's continue. I didn't finish that. Is anybody okay with this? Is it making sense? I really feel like Paul, I feel like I'm getting what he was, I'm smelling what he was cooking. Can you smell? All right, here we go. Some of you younger people know where I'm talking. In Christ, to those who are the anointed ones. Christ, anointing. What does he say next? After all that, do not listen, quench the deceiver. Don't quench the anointing. The anointing quenches the deceiver. Stay pliable. Stay happy. Stay rejoicing. What did Greg Fields, or remember? Rejoice. It's a commitment. Stay pliable. Stay loose. Stay happy.
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3: Hi, I'm Pastor Keith Manley with today's reflection of grace. In Ephesians chapter 5 and verse 15, the Bible says, "Be very careful then how you live, not as unwise, but as wise, making the most of every opportunity because the days are evil." One translation says, "Redeeming the time." You know, the older I get, the more I realize that our time on this earth is very short. And God tells us to redeem our time or make the most of every opportunity. I don't believe he's talking here about our financial investments. He's talking about the kingdom of God. God will bring opportunities across your path. And we are called to make the most of every opportunity. And friend, only what we've done for Christ will last for eternity. And as we redeem the time, make the most of every opportunity that God gives you. And that's today's Reflection of Grace.
4: 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As snow in summer and as rain in harvest, so honor is not seemly for a fool. 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
6: We're going to just jump right in where we left off again in the book of Acts. But again, for those of you joining us on television, if you're just a new listener, and they happen every day, I guess, don't they, Melissa? Every day, new listeners. Why, we're just an informal Bible study. We're not associated with anyone. I'm just an independent layman, and I'm going to keep it that way. I don't want anybody to put strings around my neck, and I'm going to just keep teaching it the way I see it. And if it gets to the place that the Lord wants me out of here, why, that's his doing. But anyway, we're not going to apologize. We're not going to try to compromise, nor will I attack. You know, a lot of people tell me all the time, well, Les, why don't you tell people what these guys are saying? No, I'm not going to do that. I trust that if people will just see what the book says, and with normal intelligence, you should be able to see the difference. And that's been my premise. Okay, now Iris again wants me to let our television audience know we have one published book, and it is so well received, especially the college age. My, we get more comments from grandparents how their granddaughter or their grandson saw the book on the table, and were just intrigued by it. So it's something that's $11, no postage or anything, just a flat 11, and maybe you can afford to hand a few of them out here and there. All right, I think that's all. We'll go right back. We left off in the book of Acts. We're going to go on into chapter 4. Acts chapter 4. Now, you remember in our closing statement, Peter is addressing Jews, and he's telling them up there, I had to hurry because time was running out. Up there in verse 24 and 25, I want to repeat that for just a moment, where he says to these Jews that all the prophets from Samuel and those that follow after, as many as have spoken, have likewise foretold or prophesied of these days. What days? Christ's first advent. See, his death, burial, and resurrection. But it was in such veiled language, they couldn't understand what it was all about. All right, then he says, you are the children of the prophets. You are of the covenant which God made with our fathers when he said unto Abraham, and in thy seed shall all the kindred of the earth be blessed. All right, now I ran out of time in the last program, so I wanted to go ahead to Ephesians. So let's do that now a minute before we go into chapter 4. Come on up to Ephesians chapter 2. See, now this verse makes all the sense in the world that the Apostle Paul is writing to a group of Gentiles over there in Ephesus. Ephesians chapter 2, verses 11 and 12. We've used them quite often. But see, remember what Peter said? You, Israel, you're the children of the prophets. You are the ones who are under the covenants. Now look what Paul says about Gentiles. It just throws the 300-watt bulb on it. Verse 11, wherefore, remember, don't forget now, he's writing to Gentiles, that you, being in times past, your genetics, go back to the Old Testament economy, your genetics as Gentiles in times past, in the flesh, who are called uncircumcision by those who are the circumcision in the flesh made by hand. In other words, Jews would refer to Gentiles as uncircumcised. Now, verse 12, that at that time, while God was still dealing, like he is in the book of Acts, with Jew only, that at that time you, Gentiles, were without Christ, no hope of a Messiah. You were aliens from the commonwealth of Israel. Now here it is. Strangers from the covenants of promise. See that? Gentiles had no part in those covenants. That's why Jesus had to begin his earthly ministry right up front, telling the 12, go not to the Gentile. They're not under these covenant promises. Go only to the lost sheep of the house of Israel. See, if you just understand all that, it's so plain that he couldn't be anything to the Gentile world because he had come to fulfill the covenants. And Gentiles had no part in them. And Paul repeats it, see? That you Gentiles were strangers from the covenants of promise, having no hope, without God in the world. He was dealing only with Israel. Well, what's the next verse? But now, see? But now, on this side of the cross, on this side of the cross, he now becomes the Savior of the whole world, not just Israel. In Christ Jesus, you who were at one time far off, you pagan Gentiles, are made nigh by the blood of Christ. Now salvation is open to the whole human race, not just Israel. But you see, Christendom is just determined to muddy it all up. Most people, now call me now, use my own term, they're blenderizing the scriptures, and it does nothing but confuse. How can you understand something that's all blenderized? But sort it out. That all these promises made to Israel were to the nation of Israel and not to the Gentile. And it wasn't until he went to the Gentile world that it opened up as a result of the work of the cross. Now, verses come into mind. I sure didn't plan to do this one. Come back with me to John's Gospel. John's Gospel, chapter 12. Haven't looked at this one for a long time either, so maybe it's appropriate. Here we have Jesus at the very end of his ministry. Again, the crowds are gathering for the third Passover at the end of his 3 years. And the whole temple complex is just packed with Jews coming in from all the areas of the then known world. But in this passage, we're dealing with

Greeks. How many? Your guess is as good as mine. I don't know. 2, 3, 4, 5? Couldn't have been an awful lot of them. But there were certain Greeks, Gentiles, among, see, they were in the crowd that came up to worship at the feast. Now, they were probably just curiosity seekers. What are these Jews all about in all this massive crowd? All right, and they had been around Israel long enough to have heard of the miracle worker, Jesus of Nazareth. We can pick that up from what they're asking. All right, so these Greeks, in the midst of this crowd of Jews waiting for Passover to begin, verse 21, came therefore to Philip, who was one of the 12, who was of Bethsaida of Galilee, and they desired, or they asked him, saying, "Sir, we would see Jesus." Now, this is one portion of Scripture. I like to have people just sit back and use a little imagination. Here you've got this crowd of Jews waiting for Passover to begin. And here are these probably pagan Gentiles who have been in the land long enough to have heard about all the miracles that this Jesus of Nazareth had been performing. So their curiosity was aroused. All right, so as they move through the crowd, use a little imagination. If you were looking for someone and you were in a total strange environment, what do? You ask questions. Now, I know I'm probably unusual in this regard, but the minute Iris and I are in a strange place and I feel lost, I pull in the first place that's open and I ask questions. Where am I? Where do I go from here? That doesn't bother me one bit, rather than just keep going and going and be on the wrong road. All right, now these men did the same thing. They started asking, "Where is this Jesus of Nazareth?" Well, somebody said, "There's one of his followers. Go ask him." Well, it happened to be Philip, see? So they do. So they go to Philip, and they asked him, saying, "Sir, we would see Jesus." Now again, put yourself in Philip's shoes. Jesus had commanded, have nothing to do with Gentiles. Well, what are we going to do with these guys? They knew they were Gentiles. Do we take them to see Jesus? Is he going to put us down for breaking his commandment to have nothing to do with Gentiles? So Philip is in a quandary. Now, there's safety in what? Numbers. So what does Philip do? He goes and finds Andrew. Andrew, what are we going to do? These Gentiles want to see Jesus. And we know only too well he has nothing to do with Gentiles. All right, so now the next verse. The two of them go and tell Jesus. Well, goodness sakes, the Scripture gives you enough intelligence to determine, what are they going to tell him? There's Gentiles out here that want to see you. See? Now, verse 23. So when they find Jesus and tell him that there's Gentiles, here's his answer. Bring them to me. That's not what your Bible says. He says instead, the hour is come that the Son of Man shall be glorified. What's he talking about? The cross. It's just a matter of 72 hours at most, see? And he knows. And so he says, the hour is upon us when the Son of Man shall be glorified, which will happen at his resurrection. Verily, verily, I say unto you, now watch this. Most of you know this, but there are probably some out there that are new listeners that have never heard this before. And Jesus said, unless a kernel of wheat falls into the ground and dies. Now, if you've had eighth grade biology, what do we know? A seed cannot germinate and bring forth new life until it what? Dies. Death has to happen before new life can come. It's a fact of creation, see? Now, why do you suppose God created it that way? Because of the cross.

0: That's the whole doctrine of the cross, that you can't have life until there's death first, see? All right, so he brings it into the biological world, that a seed of corn, of wheat, can't fall into the ground unless it dies. It will abide alone. But if it die, it bringeth forth what? A hundredfold. What's he referring to? His own death, burial, and resurrection. And that he cannot be an object of faith to those Gentiles until he finishes the work of the cross. Up until that time, it's a Jewish thing. And that's why you find no reference to Gentiles throughout those early chapters of Acts. It's still based on the Old Testament covenant promises. But once the work of the cross is revealed to the Apostle Paul, then it becomes the life-giving salvation, not just for Israel, but for the whole human race. All right, back with me then to Acts chapter 3, and then verse 25, you are the children of the prophets again. I'm repeating purposely, we got to drive it home. To Israel, this is what Peter says, you are the children of the prophets, the Old Testament. Let me repeat the subject, you are the children of the covenant, which God made with our fathers, when he said unto Abraham, in thy seed shall all the kindreds of the earth be blessed, unto you first. See? Now, let's go back, or go ahead. Keep your hand in Acts. Go ahead to Romans, chapter 1, verse 16. This is exactly why the Holy Spirit prompted to Paul write what he wrote. Romans 1, verse 16, where Paul writes to us, see, not to the children of Israel. He's writing to the whole human race, but Gentiles in particular, Rome. For I am not ashamed of the gospel of Christ. And remember, what's Paul's gospel? Christ died for your sins, was buried, and 3 days later arose from the dead. That's Paul's gospel. All right? For I am not ashamed of the gospel of Christ, for it, the gospel, is the power of God unto salvation to everyone that believeth, to the Jew, what? First, and then to the Greek. What does Acts say? God came to Israel first. All of Scripture fits, see? All right, back to Acts. Back to verse 26. I'm not ready to leave it yet either. Unto you first, according to God's divine purposes, God, having raised up his Son Jesus, sent him to bless you, the nation of Israel, in turning away every one of you from his iniquities. Now, had every Jew responded, what would have happened? Well, the tribulation could have come in and Christ could have returned and set up his kingdom and Israel could have evangelized the world. That was the Old Testament format, but they didn't do it. Now, this is where I like to make comparison with scriptures. For Israel, for things to happen, every last Jew had to respond. That's what it says, everyone. Now, when Paul goes to the Gentile world, what's the word? Some. That I might save some. Peter puts it, yes, we know James at the Jerusalem Council. James says, yes, we now agree. In fact, just go ahead. It's in Acts chapter 15. Drop down to verse 13. Keep your hand in chapter 4. Be right back. Now drop down to chapter 15, verse 13. After the end of the Jerusalem Council, and they now agree that Paul and Barnabas can indeed go to the Gentiles, not to win every last one, like with Israel, But here it is now. After they had held their peace, James answered, saying, Men and brethren, hearken unto me. Simeon, or Peter, hath declared how God at the first did visit the Gentiles to take out of them everyone, what? A people for his name. Just a small percentage. And then Paul does indeed, I think in the book of Romans, say that he wants to at least save some. So we don't have to expect a great outpouring of Gentiles into salvation. It's a relatively small percentage. But to Israel, he expected every last Jew to respond, which of course they did not do. All right, back to chapter 4. Now, we're still dealing with Peter and the 11 and the nation of Israel, especially now the religious leaders. And as they spake unto the people, the priests and the captain of the temple, the Sadducees came upon. See, this is all Jewish. There's not a Gentile thing in here. Being grieved that they, the 12, taught the people and preached through Jesus the resurrection from the dead, they laid hands on them and put them in hold, or put them in prison until the next day, for it was now eventide. Howbeit, many of them, that is of these Jews now, who heard the word, believed, and the number of them was about 5,000. So the numbers are growing, but it's still nothing compared to the whole. All right, now then, in this next series of verses, we have the religious leadership calling the 12 on the carpet and trying to shut them down from having any more of this Jesus of Nazareth. All right, now let's, for sake of time, drop down to verse 8, or verse 7. So when they, the religious leadership, had set Peter and the others in the midst, they asked, by what power or by what name have you done this? Now, isn't it amazing? Now, here Jesus has just spent 3 years, and Peter and the 11 have been, I think we're probably already 3-4 years after Pentecost, and still this religious leadership cannot get it through their head who this Jesus really was. Isn't it amazing? All right, so then verse 8. Then Peter, he's always the spokesman when we deal with the 12. Then Peter, filled with the Holy Spirit, said unto them, Ye rulers of the people and elders of Israel, no Gentiles, all Jews. If we this day be examined of the good deed done to the impotent man, the raising of the lame man, back there in chapter 3, and by what means he is made whole, be it known unto you all and to all the people of Israel. Let the whole nation understand that it was by the name, not the cross, not the shed blood, not the resurrection, but it was by the name of Jesus Christ of Nazareth, whom you crucified, whom God raised from the dead, even by him doth this man stand before you whole. Now, do you see where the emphasis is? On his name, on who he was. Not a word yet of salvation based on trusting death, burial, and resurrection. Now, granted, according to the eternal purposes, Christ had to shed the atoning blood coming out of the Old Testament Day of Atonement, but it is not yet revealed that this is where salvation lies. It's only on still believing who he was. See? Now, the reason I'm emphasizing that is because, turn ahead so that you'll see where I'm coming in a little while, another two or three tapings anyway, to Romans chapter 16, verse 25. Because Paul is not going to just continue with the message that Peter and the 11 have been preaching, that it's the name of Jesus of Nazareth, but it's that name of who he was plus what he's done. See? All right, and that was kept secret. And that's what most of Christendom cannot understand, that these revelations given to the Apostle Paul were utterly secret. Nobody understood that the death, burial, and resurrection was going to be a gospel all its own. They had no idea of that. And I can prove from Scripture over and over, they did not know that until this apostle. All right, Romans 16, verse 25. Now to him that is of power. See, that word power is always associated with the revelation of the Holy Spirit's work in the human race. To him that is of power to establish you according to my gospel, not Peter's, not Jesus' gospel, Paul's gospel, and the preaching of Jesus Christ according to the revelation of the mystery. See? Something that had never been revealed before, which was kept what? Secret. God never revealed it before. That's why Peter couldn't preach death, burial, and resurrection. It was still kept secret. Now in 2 Peter chapter 3, verse 15, account that the long suffering of our Lord is salvation, even as our beloved brother Paul, also according to the wisdom. What wisdom is he talking about? The revelation of the mysteries.
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4: As a child during America's roaring 20s, I never saw the prosperity that made that period so famous. I grew up in a coal mining town in Virginia, but later moved to Newcastle, Indiana. I found myself a job and married my wife, Essie. Later, I began working at a bar where I could make more money, but I had no idea that my monetary success would lead to my demise. In time, I lost control over our money because I drank and gambled it all away. God was trying to get my attention. I became very ill, went to the doctor, and was diagnosed with tuberculosis and given only 2 more weeks to live. Thoughts of God and my eternal destiny filled my mind. As I lay in the sanitarium, I opened a Bible to Psalm 103 and found that God would heal me. I wept and asked him to heal me. Within 6 months, I was given a clean bill of health, but I quickly forgot about God. I began to work at a friend's restaurant and returned to drinking and gambling. I was caught stealing money from the restaurant and was fired. I deserted my family and hitchhiked to Las Vegas. I found work there and persuaded my family to come and live with me. However, my lifestyle resulted in being fired again. I went to California and ended up at a rescue mission. I heard the gospel daily and realized my need for God. I turned to Him for salvation and He gave me a new life. Now my family and I are serving the Lord together. I'm Earl Ray. If the Son therefore shall make you free, ye shall be free indeed.
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6: Welcome to our Tuesday's broadcast of the Gospel Truth. This week, I'm teaching on the subject of Elijah. I've got this teaching entitled Lessons from Elijah, and I'm not going to go through this whole teaching because it would take about 4 or 5 weeks for me to cover this on my television program. But in the 2 previous weeks to this, I was teaching on prosperity, and I was taking that teaching from my chapel services in Caris Bible College. And it was powerful. I think that there were some really good things, but I had like a dozen chapel services, and I only used, I think, 4 or 5 of them for those 2 weeks worth of broadcast. So there's a lot that I left unsaid, and I just wanted to follow it up by teaching just a small portion of this teaching on Elijah. And I have a little booklet entitled Welcome to Your Place Called There, and that is from this 17th chapter of 1 Kings talking about Elijah. And so I started teaching on that yesterday, and I basically covered just the first verse. This is 1 Kings chapter 17, verse 1. It says, "And Elijah the Tishbite, who was of the inhabitants of Gilead, said unto Ahab, As the Lord God of Israel liveth, before whom I stand, there shall not be dew nor rain these years, but according to my word." And this was basically just enforcing what Moses had spoken. Moses said that if the Israelites ever forsook the Lord, that there would be a drought upon the land and their crops would fail and that this would be God's judgment on them. Well, Ahab and his wife Jezebel, Queen Jezebel, they had killed all of the prophets of the Lord, and they had forbidden the worship of the true God of Israel, the one who started the nation of Israel, and they had started supporting Baal worship. And there was 850 prophets of Baal that they ate of the king's substance every single day. So it was state-sponsored religion of the worship of Baal, and they had totally rejected God. And so here's Elijah that walked straight up to the king that had been killing people and prophesied that there wouldn't be dew or rain until he said so. And I covered that pretty much yesterday. But then in verse 2, it says, "And the word of the Lord came unto him, saying," and then the Lord begins to start speaking to Elijah about protecting him and making provision for him after he had already delivered this first word. And as I closed on yesterday's broadcast, this was what I was beginning to start trying to make a point out of. And this is super important that you get this, that God isn't going to show you your entire life and everything that's going to happen all at one time. Now, He will give you a glimpse of the future that will motivate you, point you in the right direction, and inspire you and all of those things, but He's not going to give you every detail. There's multiple reasons for that. One of them is that He wants you to walk with Him step by step, and not just like you spend one time with Him, He shows you everything that you need to know for the rest of your life, and then you can just go and do it on your own. No, He will do things in a way that you have to be dependent upon Him. You have to be in communion, into relationship with Him, and He'll show you things step by step because He wants you to enjoy the journey, not just the final destination. Another reason that God doesn't show you everything all at once is because God is awesome. God is huge, and most of us think small. And if God was to show you everything that He has for you all at one time, most of us would sit there and think, "You have got the wrong person. this is not me. You know, my own personal experience is that I got born again when I was 8, but I was an introvert and I couldn't even look at a person in the face and talk to them. If I already knew them, if it was family, I was okay. But I mean, somebody that I didn't know came up, I just was tongue-tied. I couldn't talk to people. And if God would have shown me that He wanted me to be on television all over the world and to be speaking in front of thousands and tens of thousands of people, I guarantee you, I would have run the other direction. He just told me He wanted me to start ministering, and He called me into the ministry, and I didn't know the details of it. See, this is another reason that God doesn't show you everything is because you aren't at a place right now to have the faith that you will have 20, 30, 40, 50 years in advance. He will just show you things step by step. Another reason that God doesn't show you everything all at once is because if He showed you, like, say, step 1 through 10 of things that you had to do, and if you don't do it, well, then you are accountable for rejecting all 10 of those things. But see, if He just shows you things one step at a time, and if you fail and for whatever reason don't fulfill, well, then you don't become accountable for the whole thing. You didn't rebel at everything God just told you. And so part of it is because He loves you so much. He's not wanting to give you more, make you more accountable for things than what you can handle. So anyway, I see that right here, that the Lord spoke to Elijah. He went and spoke to the king, put his life at risk, without knowing whether or not God was going to protect him and preserve him. I believe he suspected that he would because he said, there won't be dew or rain these years until I say so. And so if somehow or another the king had killed him, then there never would have been any dew or rain. He figured just in this prophecy that he was probably going to be protected, but he didn't know how it was going to come until after he had already delivered the first word that God had given him. And I tell you, this is so appropriate for us that you just have to be faithful to do what God tells you to do right here today. You can get to looking so far in advance that you stumble over things that are right in front of you and that you aren't faithful dealing with what you've got. Again, in my life, you know, the Lord just called me into the ministry. I had no idea exactly where that would go, but I started teaching Bible studies. I took my mother's garage and I converted it into a Bible study thing where we could put 100 people in that garage. I paneled it and carpeted it and flattened it out. You know, most garages have a slope in it. I poured concrete and I did those things and I started teaching a Bible study. And we made the number one list in Arlington, Texas on Pantego Bible Church list of places that were of the devil was my Bible study. And we started having people come out against me. And then I went and started pastoring a little group. I actually just started a Bible study and all of the people in the Bible study got kicked out of their church. And so they started coming to my Bible study and they said, you're our pastor. And I said, I'm not a pastor. And they said, well, you can call yourself anything you want, but because we've been listening to you and we now have received the baptism of the Holy Spirit and speak in tongues, we've been kicked out of our church, so this is our church and you're our pastor. And I became a pastor by default. I really don't think that God ever called me to pastor, but for 6 years, I pastored 3 little churches because of the same thing. I would go teach a Bible study and these people would get kicked out of their churches because of the things that they were believing, and so they would call that a church. So for 6 years, I pastored 3 little churches. And then I started on radio. And that's a long story how I did that. But just step by step. See, God called me to start a Bible study, then called me to pastor these 3 little churches, then called me to go on radio. And I started doing that. And then I started traveling. And then we started on television. And we started a Bible college and just on and on. God has shown me step by step by step. He doesn't show you all of these things all at one time. I tell you, this is tremendous. If you could learn these things at Elijah's expense, it would save you a tremendous amount of hurt and frustration. Praise God. It's just amazing how people ignore all of the lessons that are in the Word of God that are given to teach us so that we can learn by them. And instead, they just go out and make all of the mistakes on their own. There's a better way, and that's to learn at these people's expense. So after Elijah had spoken to the king, and put his life at risk. Then the Lord said unto him, Get thee hence, and turn thee eastward, and hide thyself by the brook Cherith that is before Jordan, and it shall be that thou shalt drink of the brook, and I have commanded the ravens to feed thee there. Now, I said at the very beginning of this broadcast that this is actually a continuation of the two previous weeks that I was teaching on prosperity, and I was taking those teachings from my chapel services that I hold at Charis Bible College. And so right here is one of the major things that God taught me about provision. And I tell you, this is profound. Man, you need to open up your ears. If you're doing something else, just for a second, listen to this, because I can promise you this is one of the greatest lessons that I have ever learned. It's one of the greatest things that you could ever learn from God about receiving provision from Him. Notice it says in verse 3, Get thee hence, turn thee eastward, hide thyself by the brook Cherith that is before Jordan, and it shall come to pass that thou shalt drink of the brook, and I have, that means God had already done it, I have commanded the ravens to feed thee there. God did not send Elijah's provision to where he was. He sent the provision to where he told him to go. Man, that is profound. You know, I've never heard anybody else say this before God showed this to me. Now, since then, I've heard many other people. I'm not saying I'm the only one, but I'm just saying it's rare. Most people don't understand this. And most people, if they have something, like I've had people come to me before and say that God told them that they are supposed to come to Charis Bible College. And I say, well, why aren't you here? And they say, well, I'm asking God to, you know, solve this and to do this, and I'm waiting on God to provide all of the finances and so that I can have 2 years worth of tuition and 2 years worth of living. And they're waiting on all of this provision, and then they're going to go do what God told them to do. That is not what this is saying. Elijah went and did what God told him to do first, and then the Lord said, I'm going to send your provision there. He told him to go to this brook Cherith, and I have commanded the ravens. So since the ravens could fly faster than Elijah could walk or run, that means one of the ways that Elijah knew he was at the right spot by this brook. You know, this brook could have been 10 miles, 20 miles long. We don't know how long it was. But the way he knew he was in the right spot is because when he got to the brook, the ravens were already there. The provision was there. God did not send the provision directly to Elijah. He sent the provision to where he told Elijah to go. He says, I have commanded the ravens to feed thee there, not here. The problem with most of us is that we are too much here. We aren't all there. You've got to go there to what God told you to do. And again, I can use myself as an example of this, that as we started our Charis Bible College, it began to grow and we outgrew the facilities that we had. I had to make some decisions. Were we going to limit enrollment? Were we going to separate first, second, and third year into different buildings in different parts of the city? Where if we kept them together, we were going to have to get a new place. Where were we going to go? And you know what? I had to make some decisions. And finally, I just stepped out because of things that God had put in my heart, and I moved the ministry up to Woodland Park, Colorado. It's about 15, 16 miles, I think, maybe possibly 17 miles from our old facility down in Colorado Springs. And I made some decisions, and I did that when I didn't have any money at all. We actually had to take out a loan to buy this property. Right now, we have a total of 526 acres, and it's all debt-free and all of the buildings on it. We've got close to $200 million worth of buildings and property that are all debt-free. But did you know when I made that decision and felt like this is what God told me to do, I had to head in that direction, and when I got there, then the supply was here because I am now, my here is now there. If that doesn't confuse you. You know, I've got this, on this little booklet that I'm offering, I've got a picture of a 4x8 sign that when you drive into our property, it says, Welcome to your place called there. Because for me, obeying and doing what God told me to do, when there was no guarantees of anything, that was my place called there. That's what God told me to do. And so I stepped out, and man, that was back in 2009, and we have had $200 million worth of provision come in. And that's only talking about our Bible college, this property, the buildings. On top of all of that, we have $2 million a month that I pay for television airtime. We have over $2 million a month. I think it's around $3 million a month in salaries that we pay out, and on and on. There's just a lot of things. This is my place called there. But did you know what? God didn't send His provision to where I was. If I would have said, well, God, I'll obey you and you just give me all of the money so that there's no faith involved, and then I will go ahead and do what you told me to do. That's not the way that it works. You know, I've just been reading in the last couple of days about George Whitefield and about Jonathan Edwards, and both of those men, George Whitefield had an orphanage and stuff, and he ran behind in finances. He never had the money up front. He would have to take a step of faith first. That's what George Whitefield did. That's what Jonathan Edwards did, and on you could go. God doesn't send you all of the provision up front. And anyway, the reason I'm emphasizing this so much is because I know there's people that are watching this broadcast that you love God, you've sought God, you feel like God has put something on your heart, but you are just waiting. Well, God, you give me all of the money. You provide all of the things. You make everything just line up so that there's no faith involved. Once everything is done, then I will step out and start doing what you called me to do. That's not the way it's worked in my life. That's not how it worked in Elijah's life. That's not how it works in anybody's life. You've got to take a step of faith. You know, it's similar to the American football. Again, this program is seen all around the world, and so some of you may not be familiar with this, but in American football, the quarterback does not throw the pass to where the receiver is. He throws the pass to where the receiver is going. And so the receiver may go out, and because you got a defender there who's trying to intercept the pass and keep it from being completed, the defender, you have to fake him. And so they'll go out and fake like they're going to turn to the left, but then they'll cut to the right. And of course, the quarterback and the receiver know that, but the defender doesn't know that. And so what they're doing is trying to throw that defender off so he will turn the wrong way. And the quarterback will actually throw that pass before the receiver has even turned in that proper direction. They will fake to the left and then go to the right. The quarterback will throw the ball when the receiver is still looking the other direction. It's pre-planned. And they do this. This is the way it is. God sends your provision to where He told you to go, not to where you are. I tell you, that is profound. That is one of the greatest truths that you could ever learn. You've got to take a step of faith. It all comes down to what has God told you to do. You know, we're talking primarily about finances here, but this applies in every area of your life. You know, if God has told you to start speaking up at work, in your family gatherings, or whatever it is, and if He's telling you just to be a witness, again, many people will sit there and say, well, God, you get everybody so that nobody's going to reject me, so that there will be no resistance to what I'm saying, and then I'll stand up and speak. No, you got to speak without knowing what the end result is. You just obey that first step. God has told us to go into all the world and to be a witness. He told us that we are the salt and the light of the world. And if we've lost our savor, if we aren't speaking up, well, then who is going to speak up? The ungodly aren't going to stand up for God and speak morality. You just got to speak. And you say, but if I do that, what's going to happen? You know, I had a man come to me during the COVID crisis when they were shutting down everything, and a hospital here in the local area, he was a male nurse, and the hospital said, you have to take this COVID vaccination, and if you don't take it, we're going to fire you. And he came to me and he says, God told me not to take this vaccination. And I said, well, then don't take it. And he says, but if I don't take it, they're going to fire me. And he just went on and talked about how all of his training, he would lose his license. He would never be able to get another job nursing anywhere else. And he was just at a impasse, saying, what do I do? And I said, don't take it. Now, whether he should or shouldn't take the vaccination is not the issue. The fact is God told him not to take it, and that's what he said. And if God tells you to do that, you just do it, regardless of what the consequences are. And there's a lot of people that, honestly, this is not the way they live. They will sit there and they feel an urge in their heart to tell somebody about the Lord, to counter maybe the deception that they're in. And they know that that's God speaking to them, but they think, if I do that, maybe this person will reject me. Maybe I'll lose my job. Maybe like this male nurse, they're going to fire me if I don't take the vaccination. And they decide whether or not they will obey God on what the consequences will be. I tell you, that's bondage. That's a terrible way to live. You just make a decision that you are going to do what God says, regardless of what the consequences are. Regardless. And I know that there's people watching this program right now that you're sitting here debating it. I tell you, this shouldn't be a debate. If you truly made Jesus the Lord of your life, the only thing you ought to debate is, God, is this really you that's telling me to do this? But if you know that God has spoken to you, your response ought to be, yes, sir. It ought to be, you're God and I'm not. And if you would obey God, you would see awesome results. Of course, I hadn't got time to go all the way through the life of Elijah right now, but Elijah was just a powerful man of God. Called fire down out of heaven. Saw 850 prophets of Baal killed. Saw the entire nation turn to God and say, the Lord, He is the God. The Lord, He is the God. And he actually got caught up into heaven in a whirlwind. He never died. Most people would love to have the results that Elijah had, but they don't want to stand and speak, not knowing whether or not they were going to survive, regardless of, you know, what the king did. He had been killing other prophets. It was possible he was going to kill them. Most people don't want to do what Elijah did, but they want to get the results that Elijah got. That's not how it works. There are many people that come to our place and they see all that God has blessed us with. And of course, we aren't the greatest example, but I can guarantee you it is absolutely miraculous what God has done for me in this ministry in our Charis Bible College. It is miraculous. And I have people come and I've actually had people say things just like the Queen of Sheba, that this took their breath away. It's greater than what they had heard. And they are so blessed. And they would love to have the results that I'm getting, but they don't want to stand and do what I've done. Now, I'm not patting myself on the back. I'm saying, praise God, it's Jesus and it's His grace and mercy. But I have had to cooperate. And there have been times that I could have quit when the governor sued me and wanted to put me in jail, threatened to put me in jail if I kept open. I had to stand against that and to do those things. I've had to stand. You are going to have to do what God tells you to do, and remember that God is going to send your provision to where He told you to go. And if you are sitting there waiting on God to make the planets align so that there's no resistance and nobody's going to criticize you, and you've got all of the money that you need so that there's no faith involved, then you're going to obey God. You'll miss God every single time. You have to, first of all, have a relationship with God to where you can hear what God tells you to do. And then if He tells you to do it, you do it. If it hair lips the devil, you do it regardless of what the results are. Man, this is good. I've got this book entitled Lessons from Elijah, and it will go into everything I've talked about today and much, much more. It'll cover the entire life of Elijah. And I've got CDs and DVDs that also go along with that and a study guide. But I've got this little booklet entitled Welcome to Your Place Called There, and we're making this a free offer to you, postpaid. 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
6: Hello, this is Andrew Womack, and I want to invite you to come to one of our musicals. We call it The Empire and the Kingdom. It used to be called God With Us. It's the same musical, just expanded a little bit. And I tell you, it is awesome. You would be blessed. We've been offered millions of dollars to go to Broadway with this. It's really good quality. We've got all the information there on the screen. So check it out and join us for Empire and the Kingdom.
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6: 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And I believe it would bless you. 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
9: Only eight people. This is Ken Ham, author of the powerful apologetics book, A Flood of Evidence. Many Christians believe Noah's flood was just a local event. This idea doesn't come from the Bible. It comes from squeezing millions of years into Scripture. You see, if the flood was really global, then all the rock layers didn't take millions of years to form. Instead, they were formed just a few thousand years ago during the flood. So to accept millions of years, you have to reinterpret the flood. But in both the Old and New Testaments, we read that only eight people survived on the ark. With a local flood, people outside the area would have been fine. This contradicts Scripture. You see, the Bible is very clear. The flood, it was a global event.
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13: Yourself in.
14: Zubair, a Muslim background believer in Jesus, was afraid. He thought, if I share my faith, I'll be beaten or worse. So he kept silent. One evening, sitting in a park reading his Bible, two police officers noticed what he was reading and started mocking him. They took him to jail, throwing him in a cell to intimidate him. That night, in a dream, Jesus embraced Zubair and placed a blanket over him. In the morning, he was covered in a blanket that wasn't there when he fell asleep. Zubair was shocked. The guards knew that blanket wasn't there when they put him in the cell. It freaked them out and they let him go. The next night, in another dream, Jesus told Zubair to share his faith with the first two people he met in the morning. Zubair did, and two Muslim co-workers immediately believed. It took a jail cell for Zubair to realize that there's no reason to fear because Jesus is with us and that will always be enough. Don't be afraid. Join what Jesus is doing in the Muslim world. FrontiersUSA.org.
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17: We've got some live updates. The White House correspondent dinner attacker to be arraigned in federal court today.
18: Keeping you informed and engaged, now more than ever. 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
17: Welcome to Seculo. Of course, we are going to be talking about the what ended up being the not White House correspondent's dinner. Of course, a lot of us were watching live as the event unfolded. Of course, the final situation ended with the attacker, the alleged potential shooter, being detained. And now we're going to have some big updates today, as today he will be, have his first time in court. We're following this really closely. There's a lot of details that are just coming out this morning. Obviously, this all happened over the weekend, but even because it happened over the weekend, that means a lot of the information is just starting to come together today. The White House is about to have a briefing very soon. We're going to make sure we're following that. If that happens while we're on the air, we can break in live to it just in case. So know if you're sticking around for that, we can go to it if we feel that it is necessary. I want to hear from you. After the events of this weekend, 1-800-684-3110. Of course, people are saying the third attempt on President Trump's life. And look, I would have to say this is the third assassination attempt that got this far, that we are this aware of. You have to be really understanding that this is probably events that happen, thwarted versions of this probably happen daily in the current, you know, tone of America. And probably, look, historically, probably as well. But now we have a situation where, for the third time, someone has gotten very close to President Trump. And at this one, almost the entire administration.
19: That's right. And when you look at really how close they were able to get, there's a lot of questions rising about the security of the event, more questions sure. about the Secret Service, as we've seen this. And really, Logan, people say the third attempt, but remember, there's been a lot of others even that did make the news. Even back in February, someone that broke into Mar-a-Lago, had a shotgun,
17: right.
19: had a gas can, was taken out by security at Mar-a-Lago. But this is a constant threat. It's not like anything we've seen this public before, where there is always threats against a president that are taken care of, but it, not to this magnitude and to this public. We're going to get into some of the background on this, as well as what we expect today, that this individual, Cole Allen, will be arraigned in federal court on two preliminary charges.
17: That will be using a firearm during a crime of violence and assault on a federal officer using a dangerous weapon. These charges are just preliminary, though. Expect the charges to be read, that there will be, I assume the government will ask for no bail in this case. And then we expect also that there will be more charges that flow from this as this investigation continues on. Federal law enforcement, obviously, Saturday night, the investigation began. We are just at Monday morning. Anything that could have happened and that goes towards motive that could bring different charges, those will be forthcoming and could be a lot more severe, especially when you read this manifesto.
20: Yeah, I know. When you read this manifesto and you see, honestly, how oddly clear-headed this person is, clearly deranged individual, but this is not just the ravings of, you know, where a lot of times you'll get these and they're almost incomprehensible. Like, right, you can't follow what the person is saying. Someone who's having clearly a mental breakdown. That is not what this one stated. And now look, you may be like me where you opened up your social media feed and immediately there were jokes. Immediately there was most people, I feel like in my feed, questioning whether this even happened, whether it was real. That is the society we live in right now, and we have to learn how to deal with it. On the same instant you have Bruce Springsteen, the E Street Band, out on their No Kings tour, having to come out and start the show or even in the show, praying for the president and for the safety of all of the administration, saying no political violence. These are the weird moments where, again, maybe we have to look back at ourselves and hopefully have some sort of self-reflection. It wasn't like Fox News was the only one in the room there. Okay, a lot of people were. Phone lines are open for you at 1-800-684-3110. When you saw that come across your feed, what are your thoughts? 1-800-684-3110. We also have a very special ACLJ week this week, the Faith Under Fire Double the Difference Challenge. We're going to talk about that a lot more coming up in the next segment. Seculo. Phone lines are open for you, by the way, if you want to call in. No louder you're taking in all this information that we are providing. And look, they've now announced that it will be at 1:45 Eastern time that you will have the suspect due in court today. We'll be following that. Of course, we'll cover it as well tomorrow. There probably won't be a lot of information that comes from that. This is not, this is when they really just lay out the charges.
17: They lay out the charges. They ask the individual, do you understand the charges being brought against you, et cetera. There probably will be a discussion about whether or not there is bail. I expect the government to request bail be denied in this case.
20: So.
17: There hasn't been really any information if this individual has hired an attorney or if this individual will be getting a court-appointed attorney. We will understand that more as the day goes on. But what you will see, I would assume, is if the defense puts up some sort of defense for bail, I do not expect the court here to go along with that, especially in light of how big of news this is. One, I think also for maybe the safety of that individual whom is alleged to have carried this out. But I think it also says a lot about where we're at. You mentioned that the manifesto that was sent to the individual's family members about 10 minutes before he attempted this attack. There's reports that the family members got it and immediately started calling law enforcement,
20: right,
17: like trying to
20: stop
17: let
20: it.
17: Them know something is going to happen. On top of that, you also, as you mentioned, you read it. It was so not clear-headed in the sense of...
20: There's jokes.
17: Right.
20: There's, it's not unlike, and this is going to sound horrible, it's not like someone who knew their life was likely coming to an end.
17: Even said, I told people I was leaving for a family emergency, which it may be because I may be in the emergency room later this evening.
20: Yeah, that's making jokes.
17: Those type of things, but also at the core of it is what the likes of the, especially members of the House of Representatives that are on the left, have been pushing. And you're seeing everywhere in the cesspool that is the leftists on Twitter, if they still exist, Blue Sky, things of this, where they're pushing this narrative that not only is President Trump, was he aware of everything that Jeffrey Epstein was doing, but that he was a part of it in this sinister global domination kind of way.
19: utilizing this as a form of exerting and getting to power. Yeah,
20: accusing the worst of the worst of things you could be doing.
19: Right. And you're seeing that being so nonchalantly used on social media, the accusations against the president, but also hearing it from members of Congress. You saw that was part of what Eric Swalwell was trying to make a name for himself of before he was disgraced for crimes against women. Is what will, and likely there's an investigation that he could even be charged in that.
20: Yeah.
19: That they were so lax in the way that they would use this and throw around accusations against the sitting

0: they are almost, in this case, it is incumbent upon them to take action because no one else will.
1: Yeah,
0: he wanted to change the world. He wanted these crimes to be off his hands that he thinks the president is doing. It is insanity, but it has become so normalized.
1: Yeah, this is not a one-off. The rhetoric that is used in this is something that, like Will said, has become very normal. And it's coming, by the way, also in your institutions, like I'm talking about your schools, your colleges. It's very regular. It's happening in your churches very regularly. Probably not the churches you attend, but a lot of churches are doing this. We know he was very involved in his church. We know he was very involved in academia. Clearly an intelligent guy. But when you start putting this kind of pressure on people and you start using this rhetoric that is indefensible and you start treating people, not unlike Hitler, but even worse. I mean, you start throwing things around in terms of genocide. You start talking about abusing children. You start saying these things. The wrong person gets the information, and this is what happens. And sadly, I don't know if there's a way back. When the first reactions I saw were, this was fake, and let's all laugh at Erica Kirk for crying and leaving. I mean, that was my entire social media feed, let's say 15 minutes after it happened. After the initial reaction was we are now going to troll that this event allegedly was fake so he could get a ballroom, which, by the way, I mean, I don't think this fake is in the ballroom. I just think this adds some credibility to what he was saying, which is you can't secure these locations enough for these kinds of events. By the way, we're one of the few countries that doesn't have some sort of situation like this. The Secret Service, you know, would much rather have 24/7 access to an event space instead of having to secure this, something you can rent out for your wedding. And then, of course, we could talk about there may have been lax of security. Things may have happened. And then on top of that, you had someone whose husband was, within the last year, assassinated, also reliving this. And the first reaction isn't to go, oh, man, that's just horrible. She had to deal with this. It's to find the video clip someone took and to just make fun of her. We are living in some dark, dark times when that is the case, when that's your initial reaction. You can disagree with everything President Trump has to say. You can disagree with everything Turning Point USA has to be a part of. I understand that. We all have very different political points of view. You could be completely against the war. You could be completely against everything and still not making fun of people, still not saying President Trump doesn't, do that himself, not belittling people, not hurting people, specifically those who are maybe the ones who are the most sensitive to something like this. We had a lot of friends in that room. Many people that have been on this show, whether they've been on this show as guests or been on the show as contributors, many of them were in that room. And of course, our minds all went to them as well. And we heard from quite a few of them later on. But what happened when you heard about this? Is that where your mind jumped? Did you see the same thing on social media? I do want to hear from you at 1-800-684-3110. And the ACLJ this week, we've been talking about, we're starting it today. And originally it was called Faith Under Fire. We thought this morning, should we change that title? And I said, you know what? I actually think due to the circumstance, the fact that no lives were lost or anything like that, it actually couldn't be more timely. Because it's true. It's not just our faith. It's just the basic freedoms that we've had here. But in this special week here at the ACLJ, we are talking about some of the work the ACLJ has been doing specifically for whether it's Christian pastors or public sidewalk preachers or pro-life activists, people who've been doing peacefully protesting, those kind of things, because we are all in favor of that. It's when it gets to this level of hate that people become blind. And like Will said, and like I said earlier, when you read the manifesto, if you will, which is really just a long letter to his friends and family, you don't read it like I have many of the others, where you read this person who is completely mentally deranged and has said stuff that's, they're not following their own train of thought or maybe they think they're some sort of God. We've had a lot of those kind of people. No, it's someone who says, this is specifically the reason. This is the reason that the news has laid out for me. This is what my school has laid out for me. This is what the church has laid out for me. And therefore, I have no choice. Like Hassan Piker and those people coming out there saying, well, someone's going to do it. Who's going to do it? When you start saying those kind of things, you get to someone that's just on the edge. And this is what happens. And a lot of people have asked about security in hotels. I said, what is that going to look like now? Is that going to change? Is that going to change the way we now

0: travel. Just like 9/11 changed the way we fly, does this change the way hotels are being done, where they will need to check your bags? They will need to go through things. We had the shooting in Las Vegas. That happened so many years ago, and nothing really ever changed from that. I don't know if there should or shouldn't, but we can have that discussion. Look, I recently stayed in Chicago, and they had me do a background check to stay in a hotel. And I'm not talking about like a, you know, show your ID. I'm talking about submitting to, they were going to go through my social media. They were going to go through those things. And I questioned whether I was going to stay there. Then part of me goes, you know what? This is because there are clearly some security threats that are happening in this city that need to be addressed. And I have nothing to hide. So fine, whatever. Go after it. But it did make me question it. And now when I see an event like this happen, you go, oh no, this is why. Because some of these major hotel chains probably started to feel a pressure that there were some vulnerabilities. Now, should that have happened the day the entire cabinet was at the hotel? Maybe next time the administration could just book out the hotel or say, you know what, for this night, no one except for our invited guests are staying here. We'll pay a premium. Or you build the ballroom. Phone lines are open for you. I want to hear from you. We got a few lines still open at 1-800-684-3110. In the next segment, we are going to talk a little bit more about the ACLJ's work. We're going to talk a bit more about a big victory that came in. So we're not just going to only stick to this. We do know there's a press conference coming. We do know that the man will be arraigned later on today. We're going to keep all that coverage going. If it does need to be broken into live, we will. I believe it will be a little bit later in the day, but we will see what happens here. But again, the ACLJ work, this is actually the last week, last few days of our Double the Difference drive. And this specific week is our Faith Under Fire week. And again, we're going to change that title. I said, no, we shouldn't. Because we're fighting to defend you as your faith has come under attack. And really, your basic American values. We're going to talk about whether it's Christians who, you see what happened to this. You have Christians being handcuffed in the streets and detained just for being, you know, street preachers, things that have been very commonplace in America since our existence. We're going to discuss that more at length because our deadline's in 3 days and we can't do this without you. This is the last time you're going to hear from me for quite a while this month where we can offer this kind of opportunity where you can make your gift go twice as far. Go to aclj.org/faith. Welcome back to Seculo. Phone lines are open for you at 1-800-684-3110. They're starting to fill up right now. 1-800-684-3110. Immediately after our broadcast, it looks like the White House will brief America, but also the press about the shooting that happened, or the attempted shooting that happened at the White House Correspondents' Dinner. We will discuss that again at when that happens. We'll get more information. That will be happening, looks like, likely after we are off the air. So just an update on there. Phone lines, again, are open for you at 1-800-684-3110. 1-800-684-3110 to have your voice heard today. But I did want to pivot just a little bit during this segment and talk about the work of the ACLJ. You know, this is, again, the last few days of our Double the Difference drive. This is where your donations go twice as far because there are other ACLJ members, which that's anyone who donates, and ACLJ champions, those people that give on a monthly basis. If you make a donation today, it unlocks their pledge. And they're ready to unlock. We have, you know, amalgamated as much as we can to where right now pretty much any donation can be doubled with the amount of people ready to pledge. So this is our Faith Under Fire week. And we said that because the ACLJ's work, it feels like more than ever, really, I'd say in the last 30 years, this work has it quieted down for quite some time. We still were working on it. We still would have issues bubble up. But it's been the last year even. It feels like so many of these cases have come about, whether that's street preachers or pro-life pregnancy centers or protesters. Things that we were talking about in the 80s and 90s are now just as prevalent today. And maybe it's just because time helps people forget what the rules are. But here's where we are. And there was actually a victory. And, you know, this is sort of the, maybe it's a problem with the American way of thinking as well. We have a fundraising team. I'll be honest with you. We have a team that puts together. What's it going to look like? What are we going to do? How are we going to keep this all going? And one of the things, when you take sort of the heart out of it, they go, you know what, Logan? Because I always want to celebrate when we have these big victories or when a victory happens. Even if they're small, if they're big, they always have global ramifications. They go, Logan, victories don't really work for us. When we talk about our victories, which we have many of, you know, they don't fundraise. People like the fight, but they don't really care when you win. I don't think that's fundamentally true. It may just be in the way things are worded. It may be the way you react because you want to get in a fight. You don't want to just celebrate a fight. But understand, when we celebrate one of these, it is so we can celebrate and fund the next one and keep it going. That frees up the funds to then move on to the next case. So we only have a few minutes in this segment. I do want to play a special video presentation. Will, maybe you could set this up for us.
1: That's right. We've talked about this case, and we'll explain the victory after we play the video. This video, we were prepared to play today already. We were looking forward to talking about this because it's a fight that is ongoing. But this is a client of the ACLJ's, Jason Cantrell, who has been preaching outside of abortion clinics in Georgia and doing everything that he is told he's supposed to, of getting a permit to use amplification, to use a microphone. And the city had an unconstitutional provision that said, if anyone complains, your permit is null and void. That's called a heckler's veto. It's unconstitutional. And so someone complained. It was null and void, and law enforcement came to deal with it. Let's play this video, and then we'll explain the victory afterwards. Go ahead and roll it.
2: Jason, he is a passionate evangelist who works near an abortion clinic.
3: When the moms are coming in the driveway right here, we try to hand them information, which is a gospel tract and pregnancy info. So it has information for a pregnancy center where they can go and get free ultrasound, free pregnancy care, everything's free.
4: This is core to what the First Amendment is designed to protect, both his religious practice and his free speech. He wants to get out there and change hearts and minds.
3: Our pregnancy center in Atlanta, it actually helps the moms for 2 years. For 2 years, they can get free diapers, wipes, and clothes. So we are offering the tangible help, but we also want to offer them the spiritual help and through sharing the gospel with them.
4: Now, the city of Forest Park has instituted a permitting scheme. That's completely fine. They're allowed to do that. And Jason, in an effort to follow the law, got one of those permits. And those permits originally said he was allowed to use amplification at a particular place and at a particular time. And he always dutifully obeyed those limitations on his permit.
3: We were just out here preaching one day, like I've been doing for years, and all of a sudden, an officer came out and said, we got a complaint, we need you to turn it down. And I said, well, multiple supervisors have been out here before, and they said my volume's fine.
2: The city of Forest Park, Georgia, essentially put a heckler's veto into the permit, said if anyone complains about this permit, it's revoked. Well, of course the abortion clinic complained. They tried to hold him criminally liable, and the ACLJ stepped in right away to make sure that that didn't happen.
3: They don't measure the sound out here. They don't use decibel readers. They don't measure the sound, none of that. It's just all revolves around a complaint.
4: It cannot be the case that speech which offends can be regulated and silenced more so than speech that is popular.
3: For 2 months, I had my sound permit revoked. I wasn't able to be heard out here. And as we know, when we went to court just recently, the charges were dismissed. So I feel like my free speech was violated.
4: But the city still insisted on putting this illegal and unconstitutional restriction on his sound permits. So we are taking this to a federal lawsuit. We are going to vindicate Jason's rights in federal court. We're going to do whatever it takes.
3: The process is the punishment. You know, we're going to charge you. We're going to cite you. We're going to drag you into court. And then, hey, we'll just dismiss the charges. And, you know, just cause people a lot of time and a lot of money.
4: He has the right to speak out against abortion. And the ACLJ is going to stand with him to make sure that that message gets out.
3: Those of us who are street preachers, we want to come out and preach the gospel, preach the word of God. And we want to see God convict their hearts and change their hearts, change their lives. And we see children saved. You know, I see babies saved almost every week. As Christians, we've got to do what we're called to do. We're in a spiritual battle, and we need to be out here preaching the gospel and being a voice for the voiceless.
1: So as we see there, that not only did we have a victory of getting the charges dropped against him, which is ridiculous. He did everything he was supposed to. Someone complained, and then he gets charges against him. However, now we have the city of Forest Park has agreed by formal stipulation filed in federal court that he will get a new permit with no complaint restriction whatsoever, Logan.
0: Yeah, that's right. And that's what the ACLJ fights for each and every day. Our team is actively involved. Again, you may see this and go, this is in Forest Park, this is in Georgia. What does it matter to me? Because even these wins, which may in theory seem little, those little wins all compile. So when people like you want to do something similar, we have precedent we could stand on and say, listen, not only is this a settled rule of court, but look, here's where we've challenged this before. You don't want to go down this route. Sometimes these can all be handled with just a letter saying, here's what the ACLJ is doing, here's what we've done, and here's what we're going to do if you don't. And you know what? That's often enough. Sometimes it's not, though, and you got to go to court, which, you know, for our team, sometimes the most fun part. You don't always want to, you know, sometimes a letter goes through and you're like, oh, man, we want to take it to court. But you know what? The ACLJ has been so at this for so many years, 40 years almost, that it's not uncommon that we can handle things very quickly, very aggressively.
1: That's right. And we're also not done. We want an even further victory here where we push for a final permanent judgment that strikes down the complaint restriction for everyone, not just Jason.
0: That's right. Hey, phone lines are open for you as we head into the second half hour. 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
0: Welcome back to Seculo. 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It is the last few days of the Double the Difference Drive and our Faith Under Fire week, where we are really showing the work of the ACLJ's fight for religious freedom as it become very much under attack. And you know, we thought about changing the title after the events of this weekend. I said, no, it's even more important than ever that we discuss this. And look, a lot of you have questions, and I understand. When you have this, you know, what would be the third, fourth, I mean, it's almost endless amounts of assassination attempts on President Trump's life. This is one of the closer ones, again, stopped at this White House Correspondents' Dinner. After everyone was already seated, the event was about to begin. A lot of us were watching it live. Chaos ensued. And, of course, we've all seen the footage now where essentially a potential shooter had just ran, what it felt like, just busted his way through security, when security maybe had their guard down just a little bit, as most people were already in the building. It seemed like they had already kind of cleared that room, had been safe, and this happens. And of course, he was taken down fairly quickly. President Trump and the administration, a lot of them were removed within seconds. Again, maybe a few too many seconds. You can have that whole debate over what happens here. And of course, everyone is in shock. Everyone is having a sort of a chaotic response. We do have a call I want to take really quick from Jerry in Illinois. And hopefully, if you listen to Jerry, you'll want to call in as well. We got some lines open, 1-800-684-3110. Jerry, go ahead.
6: Yeah, thanks for taking my call, guys. I don't know if I can repeat verbatim that I said to your screener,
0: but close enough.
6: This is my thoughts on this assassination attempt. First of all, you know, if it was legitimate and it had nothing to do with acquiring a ballroom, like I said to your guy, I'm on a church security team. And every Sunday, we sweep the entire building. We lock down areas that are going to have absolutely no use to anybody during the time of the church service. And I'll tell you what, if this was legitimate, then my security team from church could have came in and did a far better job of what occurred there, because given the level of leadership that was present at that event and who was present at the time, this should have just absolutely never happened. This man should have never been able to penetrate this wall of security with live ammo and guns and attempted to do what he should have done.
0: Jerry,
6: I could have stopped it. No, I got to finish this.
1: Don't get to finish.
0: Well, I mean, we only got two minutes left of the segment. I was actually going to say, for the most part, other than the is it staged or not staged, because I don't believe this is a staged event, I do believe that you're not wrong in the sense of you look at just the bare bones facts of it. How did someone get in like this? That is something that needs to be taken care of. When you look at who needs to be in that room, you know, this is not the State of the Union. But you actually have more people a more vulnerable location, a hotel ballroom, and more government officials. I mean, you're talking about almost everyone in that room, in that line of succession. So look, Jerry, I don't disagree with you in saying that a lot of church security seems like they're doing a better job at it. Now look, your church is probably not under the consistent everyday threat. I mean, yes, we all are dealing with that a lot in today's society, but it is a little different. However, I understand looking at that footage and watching someone just barricade them, or go through, just smash through the barricade on foot. Now that being said, they were taken out very quickly.
1: Right. I mean, the Secret Service does say it shows our layers of protection worked.
0: Right.
1: However, yes, it is unsettling.
0: They're even in the bill.
1: I do think that, as Jerry was saying, the fact that they got that close, very shocking for many people, as well as I think we've been saying there seems to be something wrong with the security of the Secret Service for quite some time now. But I also think we should dig into a little bit more how normalized this is a false flag has become in our society.
0: Yeah, because Jerry, the fact that you brought that up 3 or 4 times in that conversation just there in a few minutes, if this is real, if this wasn't just a ballroom, I know you're also doing security for your local church. Again, that showed me that this rhetoric is working its way throughout society. This is not just only far left. This is not whatever. If your church has full-time security, likely, this is not where it should be. But I appreciate your call. Look, I don't disagree with a lot of your statements, but that is interesting that has become such a normalized statement. We'll be right back with Rick Grinnell. Welcome back to Secula. We do have some phone lines open if you want to call in the next segment. 1-800-684-3010. Go ahead and get in line right now. We are joined by Rick Grinnell. Rick, of course, we want to first start this by sharing our prayers and condolences to you and your family. We know it's a heartbreaking loss, the passing of your mother, who we know has been a constant light and someone we've talked about so much so on this broadcast, as someone who was very excited for all the work you've done and, of course, has been one of the shining lights for Jesus for so many years. It's always been great to hear stories from her. So we wanted to start that. We know our team sends our prayers to you, perpetually. I know that it's been a interesting few weeks or a few days for you.
7: Yeah, thank you so much. I think, it's been a devastating week. My mom survived cancer 4 times, and we thought we just really had her through all these issues. And then she had another separate unrelated issue just come up. And so we lost her pretty quickly. It was devastating. But, I do have to say that my mom in the midst of decision time was so adamant that she was ready to see Jesus. She was so calm. She was so focused about getting her reward and just was a calming presence for the rest of us that were losing it. And she never wavered. And there's a lot of comfort in that, even though it's obviously something that people deal with every single day. But for me, it's my first time.
0: Yeah, absolutely. And of course, again, our prayers with you, your whole family. It feels like part of our family. So I understand here. I know for a lot of our viewers, we're seeing the same thing. But with that, Rick, so we don't just spend time here. We got to talk about what happened this weekend. I know you've been pretty actively discussing it as well. And not just Stagecoach and all some of the stuff I saw looked like a pretty good time. But also, This moment happened. We've all been talking about it. Of course, this attempted assassination attempt, once again, on not just the president, but you're talking about pretty much the entire cabinet that was there. But then this conversation that all surrounds the entire wake that comes after, where my social media thread became, this was fake. It became, look at Erica Kirk, let's make fun of her. It became a caller who just called in, who's doing security for his church, who said, I think our security is doing better, but I don't even know if I think this is real, and here's why. We know sort of what spurs this rhetoric. We can see it. You have people backpedaling already, and then you have people going further. You have a Jimmy Kimmel going further, and then you have Bruce Springsteen going on stage saying, that's not really what I meant. I mean, we got to pray for the president. There can't be this kind of political violence. And of course, he has an entire tour that essentially, as much as you can be a fan of his music, has been inspiring people against the president of the United States. We live in a very strange time where all of this is far too accepted.
7: Look, I have to say that I think it's pretty clear what the left and what the media have done to President Trump. They don't like him coming to Washington. They believe it's their Washington. They believe that they've got their rules. And President Trump comes in and completely upends the place, doesn't play by their rules, reforms the place, fires people. This is what we need in Washington. But the Washington types feel like this is a threat to their existence. And so they have rhetoric that's outrageous. What do you expect when you call someone a Nazi, that when the mentally unstable are going to hear those words and they're going to react, because they think it's a good thing. If you're calling this person a Nazi, if you're calling this person a threat to democracy, if you're calling this person pedophile and a rapist, which is what the Democrats and the media constantly do, you cannot be surprised that mentally unstable people are going to hear those words and think that they have to take action. Don't be surprised that there are consequences to your words. And I'm not saying that I'm not for free speech, but I am saying that there are consequences to free speech. Well, and so you get to put yourself into that category of charging people up who are mentally unstable.
1: And when you see what happened with Nora O'Donnell, where the president after this went on CBS, normally news organizations historically say, we will not publish the manifesto. We will not say the name to glorify someone that tried to do these types of things. When you have Trump derangement syndrome, you find a celebrated journalist like Nora O'Donnell willing to read a line, and then in the most disingenuous response ever, after reading the line to the president that you just referenced, Rick, then when he says, this is ridiculous, I am not that, and that's what the Democrats have called me, she goes, oh, you thought it was, why do you think it was about you? Like, it was one of the most infuriating moments I've seen, because that's not journalism. That's a liar political hack going after, using the opportunity to use your journalistic platform to further the rhetoric that gets you in these situations. And as Logan and I were talking, you read what was in the manifesto, and it didn't, it's obviously a crazy person that would go and do this, but it didn't read as someone who was just out there coming up with these like hallucinations about the world. They were just doing what they were told by Democrats in Congress.
7: They've been doing this. This is their rhetoric. And, you know, the faux reaction of Nora, like, oh, I'm surprised that you think that this is about you, is also phony. It's also Washington. They've turned the president into something that he is not. And that's what really makes me angry, because I know this guy. Let me just give you a little taste. 5 hours after my mom passed away, literally 5 hours, I get a phone call from President Trump. In the midst of him dealing with the Iran issue, I see it on TV. They're talking about Iran. I'm actually happy that I missed this one phone call from the president, because he left an amazing voicemail that my whole family got to hear. And it was great condolences for our entire family, extremely heartfelt. But then fast forward, after the White House Correspondents' Dinner, late night on Saturday night, very late, the president called me again to just check in, to say, how are you doing? I know it's been a couple of days, and I know how close you were. The president met my mom in the Oval Office a couple of times, and he just is this person who cares. That happened literally a couple of hours after this White House Correspondents' Dinner attempted assassination. This is the president that people do not see.
1: Well, and what I think is such a concern going forward is that we are at this moment in time where people are becoming numb to this, and where you're seeing a person put out a manifesto, be captured, not actually be taken out. So there will be a day in court. We will find out more about kind of what radicalized to this level. But it is normalized also for people to write out publicly minutes afterwards, be like, clearly this was a fake, staged false flag to get a ballroom. I just don't know where we go from here.
7: Well, look, I think, you know, first of all, we're a society that allows free speech, so we're never going to take that away. We need to say that all the time. But there, we need to make sure that there are consequences. I think it's good to mock people who have crazy speech. I think we take, you know, X and we take shows like this and others to highlight the crazy speech and let them know there are consequences of societal mocking. And maybe people don't care about their reputation, but we need to be able to show radical people in these moments as saying this was faked. I mean, come on. If you're not there and you're sitting on your couch somewhere in another city and you just are seeing snippets, you don't understand the consequences of what you're saying. And then it goes viral because everybody retweets your crazy comments. But of course, it wasn't staged. You know, you could see the fear on Melania Trump's face when she heard the shots. You could see it.
0: Yeah, Rick, I'm really disturbed by a lot of it. And I'll be honest, I was disturbed by one of our callers who had some legitimate questions about security surrounding the president and security surrounding the administration. I understand those, saying, look, you know, how'd the person get here? How'd they get that far? Those are all questions we can ask. I think that's fine to ask those questions. It's when you start with almost the assumption that your first thought, and the assumption is it's very rational to think that, of course, the government would do this. Of course, they would stage this situation. Of course, this is normal. And you know, we only have a minute left. I do think, as much as there will be a brief call to, of course, let's call everyone to calm down the rhetoric and those kind of things, we know how quickly this turns right back around. And even on the Jimmy Kimmel, that happened within hours. I mean, that may have been pre-taped before, but of course, it still, you know, went to air.
7: Yeah, you look at Barack Obama kind of saying we don't even know the motives. The guy told us the motives. And by the way, Nora O'Donnell read some of those motives. Yeah. It was unbelievable. Yeah. But, you know, we need to be able to have faith in our government. And we don't have faith in our government because of the past mistakes and the past lies. I think President Trump is changing that by being more transparent.
0: All right. Thank you, Rick, so much for joining us. And again, our condolences to you and to your family as you're going through all of this. But no, we so appreciate your time that you spend with us in the ACLJ audience. We're glad you could hop on here today. I do want to hear from everyone who is calling in. You call in right now. We do a few lines open, 1-800-684-3110. Of course, support the work of the ACLJ, aclj.org, during our Faith Under Fire week. Segment of the day. I want you to be a part of the ACLJ if you can. You heard from Rick Grinnell. Always great to hear from him. It is our special Faith Under Fire week. It is the last few days of our Double the Difference drive. And look, you know, you've probably been like, Logan, you've been saying that for 8 weeks, it feels like. And you're right. I have. And now we are wrapping it up. It's going to be a while till there's this opportunity presents itself once again where we have enough funds and resources pledged that we can offer these kind of big moments where you can make your gift go twice as far. 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It's all being funded. Again, that's because, you know, look at this team here, incredible team on our video team, incredible team running our social media accounts. Of course, our legal team, be a part of it as well. None of it happens without you. That's at 1-800-684-3110. We're continuing the conversation, of course, about the White House Correspondents' Dinner that did not happen due to the thwarted assassination attempt on not just President Trump, by the way, President Trump and really the whole cabinet when you read the manifesto that was written by the gunman, the alleged gunman. Later on, you know, there were jokes that were flying, there were commentary flying, the calls were coming in even in this show where they questioned whether it was real. That is the sad reality where we're living in right now. With that, I want to take one of your phone calls and I'm going to keep it going. So if you want to call in, great time to do it. You got about 5 minutes probably left to call in, maybe less than that. I'd say call in the next 2 minutes. If not, you may not be able to make it on the show today. Let's go to Marion in Texas on line one.
8: Yes, how are you doing today? I just wanted to say that a lot of people aren't going to understand what I'm about to say, but I was glad that nobody got hurt, but I was glad that the guy did shoot the policeman in the chest, because had he not shot a fired a shot at anybody, and thank goodness he didn't get injured, they would have started coming up with, well, he didn't really have intentions to hurt anybody. Look, he didn't shoot anybody. Yeah, he had knives. Well, what are you going to do with knives and stuff? So I'm glad that he did get shot so that they can't go through with that, and they're going to go ahead and be able to process, go after him for the full extent of the law.
0: So Marion, now there is some conversation surrounding that. We're going to find out a lot more probably here in the next couple hours in the press conference of how, what that happened. But we do know there were a lot of weapons. Regardless of who got shot, how they got shot, or, of course, the attack, this was someone who had very clear motives and was there with multiple high-powered weapons.
1: He had a shotgun, he had a pistol, a 38 caliber pistol, as well as knives, multiple knives. And to that point, that coupled with the manifesto that was sent to family members that is talking about wanting to carry this out, plus traveling by train from California, going through Chicago to Washington, D.C., for the investigators and the prosecutors, that shows the intent. It shows that he had intent to avoid airports, to get firearms into the District of Columbia, to carry these things that were armed. He had intent. So even without the member of Secret Service that was hit in the plate carrier, and they were saying is doing fine, was actually the combination of his plate carrier and his phone stopped a bullet. I think even without that, they have more than enough to go forward with. They're talking about, they have these two preliminary charges, but that more will follow, even assassination codes that could lend life in prison.
0: Yeah, so wrap this up
1: individual
0: quickly.
1: Is not just getting hit for this assault against a police officer with a deadly weapon charge. That is just so they can be detaining him right now.
0: I'm not going to be surprised when he becomes some sort of weird hero of this far, far extremist, like a Luigi situation, where you have him lauded as this political icon, if you will. It feels like it's all headed that way.
1: Well, and you're going to see a weird hypocrisy, because the same people are saying clearly it's a hoax are going to be praising him as being some sort of vigilante hero, because that is how the mindset of these deranged individuals work, that they can make him a hero even though they still don't believe it was real.
0: Right. Let's go ahead and take another call. Let's go to Lynette in New York. Lynette, go ahead.
9: Thank you. God bless you. I just wanted to say, thank you to everything that all of you are doing, and God bless you. But I just wanted to say that for all of us who appreciate and even really love and respect Donald Trump, and who love America, and who appreciate free speech, this needs to be an opportunity for us to be ready to take fire and take aim, but not with bullets, but with positive speech. Here's a list here of all the reasons that I am glad about President Trump being our president. Here's all the positive things that I've seen. Here's the ways, the reasons that I appreciate him. And all of us need to speak up and not be silent and not be shocked or whatever else, but we need to fire back with positive free speech.
0: Lynette, I agree with you. I'm only cutting off for time, and I appreciate so much, by the way, that you're an ACLJ champion and you get it. But not unlike the conversation I had earlier when I was doing the fundraising pitch, is that, you know, like I said, when victories, a lot of times my fundraising team will say, you can't talk too much about victories because people want to know about the action currently happening. They don't really care once you've done it. It's a lot easier to make bad news than it is to make good news. It's a lot easier to get clicks on something salacious than it is to get clicks on something positive. There are plenty of good things the president has done. Look, there's probably plenty of bad things the administration has done. True for every administration probably in the history of time. By the way, it's the truth for every human being in the history of time other than Jesus Christ. Take that aside, all of us have had good and bad days. All of us have made big mistakes, and all of us have had some big successes, hopefully. But it's a lot easier to dwell on the mistakes. It's a lot easier to dwell on the negative. It's a lot easier to dwell on, look, not to say President Trump doesn't do this also as well. It's become a bit of, sadly, America. In probably the world, by the way, in 2026.
1: That's one thing I did want to say as well. We had a caller that was up but didn't hang on the line. It was Julie from California. I don't know if it's the longtime caller and supporter of ACLJ, Julie, but said this. The summary that I saw in our screener here was that it said Trump's rhetoric is a primary problem of this as well. And I don't disagree to some level that the rhetoric is out of control. But I would also say, I think that what the president's rhetoric is also is a symptom of where the American division was headed even before his election, that it had become so, people on the right had felt so marginalized during the Obama years that it was refreshing to hear a brawler out there, someone that would just say what they wanted to hear about how the left treated people of faith, conservatives, and just say, I'm going to fight back at this establishment. It is completely different calling fake news, you are fake news, and saying this person is literally Hitler over and over, and then ratcheting it up even more, saying he is a part of some global network that people feel like the only thing they can do is what this individual felt like they could do. Those are two very different things. Yeah.
0: Hey, with that's going to wrap up our show for today, for this Monday. We'll be back tomorrow. And of course, we are following all of this. If anything needs to break, we will. 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We are there. Again, it is Faith Under Fire Week during the final days of our Double the Difference drive. 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
12: 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But Ezra realized that the people needed to hear, then gain understanding of God's word. Ezra wisely appointed Levites to scatter throughout the crowd as he read scripture. The Levites instructed the people in what Ezra was teaching and made the words understandable. Nehemiah 8:8 says, "They read from the book of the law of God, making it clear and giving the meaning so that the people understood what was being read." 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
13: May 26th, putting God on hold. Have you ever had something that needed to be done and you found every reason not to do it? Whether it's laundry, an oil change, or doing our taxes, we are excellent at reasoning our way out of unpleasant situations. Well, it may come as no surprise to you that we quite easily do this in our spiritual life as well. God has called his children to an active and intentional life. But when you look around, you wouldn't always know it, right? In our own lives, we may find we have a list of ministries we plan to be a part of, or spiritual disciplines we plan to implement someday. But that just doesn't seem to happen. Today, we'll hear from a man who kept postponing the decision he knew he needed to make. He's here to share his true story on this Unshackled Daily Devotional.
14: I'm Lenham Hickman, and we were dirt poor. Quit school at 15 to work in a lumber mill and help provide for my family. I knew I needed God's protection the night I almost killed myself jumping off a freight train. But I put God on hold and turned to an immoral lifestyle for about 8 years. And then I got a skin infection. Couldn't work. So I sat in my room and read the Bible. Boy, did I feel convicted of my sin. So I went to see my parents. Dad explained the need to be born again. I was weeping with sorrow when he prayed with me, but still trying to please God by my own efforts. I burned my dirty magazines and cards and broke my pipe. That week, I went to a revival with my aunt and made my way to the altar. still unsaved. The man read John 3:16 to me. For God so loved the world that he gave his only begotten Son, that whosoever believeth in him should not perish, but have everlasting life. It's that simple, he said. Just believe. So I fell to my knees, asking forgiveness and thanking God as peace like a river filled me. Taught Sunday school for years, and God gave me a wife and 6 children. I never went back to my life of sin, thanks to the Lord Jesus Christ.
13: Just before he died, the prophet Joshua addressed the people of Israel, reminding them of all the Lord had done for them. In his stirring speech, he says in Joshua chapter 24, verse 15, "Choose you this day whom ye will serve." Friend, the Israelites, like us, knew God, and they were his people. But following him was still not an easy decision. So God, through Joshua, challenged them. He said, "Commit now to do as I command. What will you benefit by waiting? For there is truly nothing better than even the challenging road of following after our loving God." 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
15: Chapter 2. But there were false prophets also among the people, even as there shall be false teachers among you, who privily shall bring in damnable heresies, even denying the Lord that bought them, and bringing upon themselves swift destruction. And many shall follow their pernicious ways, by reason of whom the way of truth shall be evil spoken of. And through covetousness shall they with feigned words make merchandise of you, whose judgment now of a long time lingereth not, and their damnation slumbereth not. For if God spared not the angels that sinned, but cast them down to hell, and delivered them into chains of darkness to be reserved unto judgment, and spared not the old world, but saved Noah, the 8th person, a preacher of righteousness, bringing in the flood upon the world of the ungodly, and turning the cities of Sodom and Gomorrah into ashes, condemned them with an overthrow, making them an ensample unto those that after should live ungodly, and delivered just Lot, vexed with the filthy conversation of the wicked, for that righteous man dwelling among them in seeing and hearing vexed his righteous soul from day to day with their unlawful deeds. The Lord knoweth how to deliver the godly out of temptations, and to reserve the unjust unto the day of judgment to be punished. But chiefly them that walk after the flesh in the lust of uncleanness and despise government. Presumptuous are they, self-willed. They are not afraid to speak evil of dignities. Whereas angels, which are greater in power and might, bring not railing accusation against them before the Lord. But these, as natural brute beasts made to be taken and destroyed, speak evil of the things that they understand not, and shall utterly perish in their own corruption, and shall receive the reward of unrighteousness, as they that count it pleasure to riot in the daytime. Spots they are, and blemishes, sporting themselves with their own deceivings while they feast with you, having eyes full of adultery, and that cannot cease from sin, beguiling unstable souls, and heart they have exercised with covetous practices, cursed children, which have forsaken the right way and are gone astray, following the way of Balaam the son of Beor, who loved the wages of unrighteousness, but was rebuked for his iniquity. The dumb ass, speaking with man's voice, forbade the madness of the prophet. These are

pregnancy felt like the one thing she had, the one area she had something Sarai did not have. It was a deeply human response to a dehumanizing situation, but it made things worse. Because Sarai goes to Abram and says, "This is your fault." Abram essentially washes his hands of it. "She's your servant. Do what you think best." And Sarai deals harshly with Hagar. And Hagar runs. She's pregnant. She's alone. She's on the road heading back towards Egypt, back toward home, back towards anything familiar. And she's not running from a calling like Jonah was. She's just trying to survive. And then the most beautiful thing happens. The angel of the Lord finds her by a spring of water in the wilderness. I want you to feel the weight of that word. He finds her. Hagar was not looking for God. She was not praying. She was not seeking. She was not doing anything particularly spiritual. She was a pregnant runaway slave sitting by a spring of water in the middle of nowhere, just trying to figure out what to do next. And God found her. He didn't wait for her to clean herself up spiritually. He didn't wait for her to pray the right prayer or find a worship service or get her life together. He found her exactly where she was, broken, used, running alone, and God showed up. The angel asked her two questions. "Hagar, servant of Sarai, where have you come from and where are you going?" Now, God obviously knows the answer to both of those questions. He's not asking because he needs the information. He's asking because he wants her to say it out loud. "Where have you come from?" "I'm fleeing from my mistress Sarai." "And where are you going?" She has no answer for that one. She has nowhere to go. She can't answer that second question because she has no destination, no plan, nothing. Sometimes God asks us questions, not because he needs information, but because we need to hear ourselves say the truth out loud. "Where have you come from? And where are you going?" Those two questions have a way of cutting through everything and getting down to what is real. See, the angel gives her a hard instruction. Go back, submit to Sarai. And that's not an easy word. And I'm not going to pretend it is. But he doesn't give her the hard instruction without something to go with it. He says this: "I will surely multiply your offspring so that they cannot be numbered. You're going to have a son. Call his name Ishmael. And here's why: because the Lord has heard your affliction." You see, Ishmael in Hebrew, you might recognize the L part is God's name. In Hebrew, the name Ishmael means God hears. Comes from the word Shemai and El. Shemai is hear and El is God. Not God overlooked, but God hears. Not God got around to it eventually, but God heard. The name of her son was going to be a daily reminder that in her worst moment, in her most desperate hour, when she's alone, pregnant and running and nowhere to go, God heard. Imagine every time she called her son's name, she would be saying, "God hears." And then Hagar does something remarkable. She gives God a name. Now, this is extraordinary because that is not something people do in the Bible. God names himself. God reveals himself. The people receive the revelation. But here is this slave woman, no education, no theological training, no position, no influence, and she gives God a personal name based on her personal encounter with him. She calls him El Roi. In Hebrew, that means the God who sees me. She says, "Truly, here, I have seen him who looks after me. You are the God who saw me." El Roi, the God who sees. I want to make sure we understand what she meant by that, because it is deeper than it might sound. The Hebrew word for see here is not just a casual glance. It carries the idea of attentive, personal, caring observation, looking after. God does not just see you. He sees into you. He sees the fear underneath the anger. He sees the little girl beneath the circumstances. He sees what you're carrying that nobody else knows about. El Roi sees the whole thing, not from a distance, not through the lens of judgment, but up close and personally. He found her where she was. She was a nobody, a slave, a footnote in somebody else's story. And the living God stopped what he was doing and sat down beside her at a spring of water, and he saw her, not just the situation, he saw her. She goes back,
She has the baby.

she names him Ishmael, just as the angel said, and years pass. And then we come to Genesis chapter 21 and the second wilderness. Sarah has now finally had her baby, Isaac, the promised son. And the dynamic in the household has changed completely. At a celebration for Isaac being weaned, Ishmael does something that offends Sarah. The text says he was laughing or mocking. Sarah's response is fierce and immediate. She goes to Abraham and says, "Cast out this slave woman and her son. She will not share in the inheritance."

son too. Remember last week we talked about second sons, how God overlooked Ishmael and went to Isaac for the blessing. But God tells him to listen to Sarah and reminds him that he will make a nation of Ishmael as well, because Ishmael is Abraham's seed. See, from Isaac comes all the Jewish people. From Ishmael comes all the Arab nations. So Abraham gets up early in the morning, and this detail genuinely breaks my heart every time I read it. He gives Hagar some bread and a skin of water, puts them on her shoulder along with the child, and then sends her away. A skin of water and some bread, and he sends her on the way with it. She goes out into the wilderness to a place called Beersheba. It's a hot and dry desert, and there's nothing out there, and the water runs out. And when the water's gone, she puts the boy under one of the bushes. She literally cannot carry him anymore. And she walks away and sits down a distance out of about a bow shot, the Bible says. The text says she did not want to watch the child die. And she sat down and she lifted up her voice and she wept. I want to stop there for a second, because I think the image is one of the most heartbreaking in all of Scripture. A mother sitting in the desert, her child dying under a bush, nothing left in her hands, nothing left in her options, just weeping. There's no plan, there's no resource, there's no phone call she can make. But God heard the boy. This is what verse 17 says. God heard the voice of the boy, and the angel of the Lord called to Hagar from heaven and said, "What troubles you, Hagar? Fear not. God has heard the voice of the boy. Where is he? Get up, lift up the boy, and hold him fast with your hand. I will make him into a great nation." Now, for the second time in the wilderness, in a second moment of absolute desperation, God shows up for Hagar again. And then verse 19 says, God opened her eyes, and she saw a well of water. She saw a well of water. The well was probably there all along. It didn't suddenly appear out of nowhere. But despair had blinded her to it. She was so deep in her grief, so overwhelmed by what she couldn't do, that she could not see what was right in front of her all along, and God opened her eyes. Let me preach on that for a minute, because I think this is one of the most practical things in the whole story. Sometimes what we need from God is not a miracle of creation. Sometimes we just need God to open our eyes so we can see what he's already provided. She fills the water skin, gives the boy a drink, and Ishmael grows up and becomes an expert with the bow. He lives in the wilderness, and the text says God was with him. God was with him, the child of a slave woman, born out of a complicated and painful situation, raised in the wilderness, God was with him. And let me bring this home today in conclusion, because I think several things in the story somebody needs to hear today. The first thing is this: you may be in pain, and that is not entirely your fault. Maybe your wilderness came from somebody else's decision. Maybe you're carrying consequences that were handed to you, not created by you. And maybe you have wondered whether God sees the unfairness of it all, whether he noticed what was done to you. Yes, friend, he is El Rohi, the God who sees, and he's the same God who's with you right now. Now, the second thing I want you to see is this. God found Hagar when she was not even looking for him. She was not in a prayer meeting. She was not fasting and seeking. She was just surviving, sitting at the spring of water, trying to figure out what came next. And God found her again. The God who met her the first time did not say, "Well, I already did this once for you. You're on your own now." No, he showed up again in the second wilderness, at the second moment of desperation, with water for the second time. That is the God of the second chances, friend. He doesn't have a limit on how many times he'll find you in the desert. His mercies are new every morning, the Bible says. And the well, it's closer than you think. Maybe your circumstances has just blinded your eyes to it. Pray for God to just open those eyes today. Father, I want to pray today for every Hagar listening today. Every person who's in a wilderness that they didn't choose, carrying pain that they don't deserve, God. They're sitting in the heat wondering if anybody sees them at all. Lord, be El Roi to them today. Open their eyes to the well that's already near them. And let them hear you saying, "I hear you. I see you. Get up, because I am not finished with your story. I've got a plan for your life." In Jesus' name, amen. Now, tomorrow we're going to be talking about a man who had more raw given talent than almost anyone in the Bible. And yet he spent most of his life wasting every bit.

0: bit of it. It's the story of Samson, and we're going to be talking about the God of second chances and how he came through for Samson. Friend, thank you so much for joining me today on Fresh Oil. This week is a special week as we're looking at the God of a second chance. Walk in grace, friend. God loves you with an everlasting love.
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3: In this whole multitude, there was not but one man got healed, and it was the man that was on the stretcher. And it says the power of the Lord was present to heal them, the multitude. But them didn't get healed. Only him got healed. Well, they got mad because Jesus said, thy sins be forgiven thee. He said, which is easier for me to say, thy sins be forgiven thee, or rise, take up thy bed and walk? But that ye may know that the Son of Man hath power to forgive sins, he said to the sick of palsy, I say unto thee, rise, and take up thy couch, and go into thy house. And immediately he rose up before them, and took up that whereon he lay, and departed into his own house, glorifying God. Now there's a man that got a release of faith. Jesus said, hey man, your sins are gone. See, unforgiveness can keep you from releasing your faith. Amen. But if you find out that you can forgive and say, I do forgive. You know, I mentioned the other night that an individual that said they was going to Brother Hagin's camp meeting was going to go and listen to the teaching on faith and go into prayer line on Friday and get healed. But he taught on Wednesday or Thursday about forgiveness, and they got a hold of it, called their brother long distance, and got it all patched up. They'd been at odds with each other for 20 years. And before the healing line ever formed, every symptom had left her body. Amen. Why? Because her sins were forgiven her. Amen. See, there's some things. Now, let me show you something about healing. It is always God's will to heal. But now there's some things that keeps it from flowing. See, unforgiveness would keep it from flowing. Now let me give you an example of that. Hezekiah, God said to Hezekiah, sent Isaiah up there and said, Hezekiah, you're going to die. And turned and walked out. And Hezekiah changed his position before God. And brother, I mean, he changed some things. Before he got out of the house, he said, go back and tell him he's got 15 more years. Now did God change his mind? No, no. God's ultimate will was Hezekiah live his full life out. But unless he changes the direction he's going, he's going to die. So you see, the adjustment there made a difference. And when we say it's always God's will to heal, that's true. It is. You can't find a place in the Bible where it said, no, God won't heal you. He's teaching you something. But you see, the indication here was that unless he can get rid of that sin consciousness, he probably won't get healed. Can you understand that? Amen. So you see, it's still the will of God for the whole multitude there to be healed because the power was present to heal them. But the multitude didn't get healed, did they? And then, for instance, let's take this little woman in the fifth chapter of Mark. She heard about Jesus. And she said, when I touch his clothes, I'll be restored to health. The Amplified says she continually said that. Now see, we've talked this week on having a working knowledge of the Word of God. We've talked about confessing the Word of God, saying what God said. Now somehow she got a hold of what Jesus said, probably about sickness and disease and the covenant with God. And she said, when I touch his clothes, I'll be restored to health. Now see, we've taught you this week on how to sow the seed. By saying. Now let me say it this way. It won't happen just because you say it. But yet saying it is involved in making a lot of things happen. You understand what I'm saying? It won't happen just because you say it. But yet saying it is involved in working it. It's like saying to a farmer, you won't necessarily have a crop because you plant. Because you're going to have to fertilize it, you're going to have to water it, you're going to have to care for it. But you'll never have a crop if you don't plant. So here's a woman applying this principle and saying, when I touch his clothes, I'll be restored to health. She changed that image within her, and when she got there, she touched the hem of Jesus' garment, and she was healed. Somebody said, yeah, Jesus healed her. No, he didn't. He turned to her and said, daughter, thy faith has made thee whole. See, now, it was really the faith of God. She got it from the word that Jesus spoke, no doubt, because she heard about Jesus. But you see, when it was inside her, Jesus called it her faith. It's really God's faith. But it was imparted to her because she was speaking things that caused it to come into her. When we say what God says, it transmits that faith in the word into us. That's why Paul said the word is nigh you, it's in your mouth, and then it's in your heart. That is the word of faith which we preach, he said, because it is the word of faith. So then Jesus said to the woman, see, he didn't even know she's back there. How could he have healed her? He didn't even know she's there. Now, it was the power of God that flowed out of him. But it was her faith that made the contact with that power and caused it to flow out of him. And she was healed and made whole. Now, go with me over to Mark's gospel, the 6th chapter, verse 1. And he went out from thence and came into his own country, and his disciples followed him. And when the Sabbath day was come, he began to teach in the synagogues, and many hearing him were astonished, saying, from whence hath this man these things, and what wisdom is this which is given unto him, that even such mighty works are wrought by his hands? Now it's significant the way this is worded, the works that are wrought by his hands. They knew that Jesus, when he laid hands on people, they got healed. They said they're wrought by his hands. Is not this the carpenter, the son of Mary, the brother of James and Joseph and Judah and Simon? And are not his sisters with us? And they were offended at him. It's amazing that people get offended. Why, he couldn't be anointed of God. I saw him building a barn the other day. Well, now, see, they saw him as a carpenter. They could have got their barn roof fixed, but they couldn't get healed. See, there's people that see Jesus as the Savior, but that's all they see him as. So they can get saved, but they can't get healed. They don't see him as the healer. See, they're right in one case, at least. Thank God for that. But see, there's more to it. He's our healer, too. And so there in his own hometown now, and you know, in England, Arkansas, you know, I can go off at a place like this all over the United States, and we have some large crowds. We'll see some miracles happen. But I can preach in my own hometown. There won't be 15 people come. Why, they say, he couldn't be anointed of God. I saw him driving a combine the other day. They think you some kind of strange cat, you know. Now notice what Jesus said. They were offended at him. And Jesus said unto them, a prophet is not without honor, but in his own country and among his own kin and in his own house. And he could there do no mighty works. Did I read that right? You mean the Son of God, anointed with the Holy Ghost and healing power, could do no mighty works? That's what it says. Why? Because of their unbelief. Save he laid hands on a few sick folks. Now the Greek says sickly. In other words, there wasn't much wrong with them. There was no mighty miracles happening there. Just a few minor ailments. And healed them. And he marveled because of their unbelief. And he went round about the village teaching. Now this will show you something. That if faith is not exercised, normally speaking, the healing power of God does not manifest itself. Now I say normally speaking because God will do some things, just special manifestations of grace sometimes. But in the 18, I believe it is, of the miracle healings that we read of Jesus in the Bible, we find that 12 of those, I believe it's 12, that Jesus said it was their faith, or indicated it was their faith that made them whole. Now here in his own hometown, the Bible says he could there do no mighty works because of their unbelief. One translation said he tried to, but he couldn't. So he went about teaching. You know why? Because faith cometh by hearing. Faith cometh by hearing the word of God. So he just simply teach. Now, I can deduct something from that. I believe there's something significant there. It said Jesus laid his hands on a few sick folks and healed them. And I believe you can get more people healed by the laying on of hands probably than any other method. Especially if faith is low. Now, go to Matthew, the 9th chapter. Matthew chapter 9, and let's begin verse 27. And when Jesus departed thence, two blind men followed him, crying, said, Thou son of David, have mercy on us. And when he was come into the house, and the blind men came to him, Jesus said unto them, Believe ye that I am able to do this? And they say unto him, Yea, Lord. Then touched he their eyes, saying, According to your faith be it unto you. And their eyes were opened, and Jesus straightly charged them, saying, See that no man know it. Now, isn't that a strange thing for Jesus to say? See that no man know it. Now, let me just stop and say a few things about that. You'll find Jesus said that several times. Said, Go and tell no man. Do you know, sometimes I think we make a mistake when we get people to stand up and start testifying about their healing immediately. For this reason, not that we're ashamed of it, not that we don't want to give glory to God, but at that point, they don't need the pressure of fear. Because the devil's going to come around and say, yeah, you get up and testify, tomorrow you'll be worse, and then what are the people going to think? And they get in fear. Now, there is a time to testify to that. There is a time to give God glory. But I think we make a mistake sometimes when we just make people get up and testify immediately, because they don't need that pressure at that point, and Satan's going to use it as a pressure point.
4: 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It's entitled A Working Knowledge of God's Word. 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This is one of the most important series I've ever done. It's called A Working Knowledge of the Word of God. In other words, you might know what the Word said, but do you have enough knowledge to operate in it and cause it to produce for you? It's important to do that and to know what God said. You know, the Apostle Paul in Colossians 1, verse 9 says that, I cease not to pray for you, to desire that you might be filled with the knowledge of His will and all wisdom and spiritual understanding. Now, if you're filled with the knowledge of His will and all wisdom and understanding, then you're able to operate in the principles of the kingdom of God and get it to work for you. Now, if you go over to 2 Peter chapter 1, Peter says, Grace and peace be multiplied to you through the knowledge of God and Jesus our Lord. The more you know about God and the way that He worked, we'd call it His M.O., God's method of operation, the more you're able to enter into the promise of God and to see the promise manifest in your life. He said, Grace and peace is multiplied to you through the knowledge of God. You can't believe any further than you have knowledge. Then in verse 3 says, According as His divine power hath given unto us all things that pertain unto life and godliness. How? Through the knowledge of Him that has called us to glory and virtue. Verse 4 says, Whereby are given unto us exceeding great and precious promises, that by these you might be partakers of the divine nature. 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
1: What men can do by faith is amazing. The surface has barely been scratched. Verse 26. When the disciples saw him walking on the sea, they were troubled. They said, "It is a spirit." One translation said, "It's an apparition." And they cried out for fear. But straightway Jesus spoke to them, saying, "Be of good cheer, it is I, be not afraid." Now, something the Lord quickened to me last week was when he said, "Take no thought," in Matthew 6. Actually, a good translation of that is, "Don't be anxious." Don't be anxious. And the Lord spoke to my heart last week about, he said, "My people are not taking me seriously about this." They hear these phrases, but they don't take it seriously. Why would the Lord tell you, "Don't be anxious"? Why would he say, "Be not afraid"? The moment you say this, you run into issues. Put yourself in their place right here. Don't be afraid. He said, "It's me. Cheer up. Be happy. Everything's good. Don't be afraid." Why, when the Lord tells you don't be afraid, why did he tell you that? And what does he expect? He actually expects you and me to stop it. Stop being afraid. Why tell us if he knows it ain't going to make any difference? He said, "My people are not taking me seriously with these things." People think it's just a little slogan. Don't be afraid. Be blessed. It means don't pay attention. It doesn't matter. It's just kind of a salutation. Peace, hi, don't be afraid. Don't mean anything. It's just how we say hi. No. He means for us to go, "Okay, I got to stop it. Stop being afraid. Now. I'm stopping now." But the enemy will tell you, you can't. He will tell you, you can't help it. And he's a liar. If the Lord tells you to stop being afraid, tell me what's true. I can stop being afraid. "Yeah, but they just gave me a bad report. Yeah, but I just found out I got this big bill. Yeah, but, yeah, but, yeah, but, yeah, but." Yeah, but. What are you saying? I can't help but be afraid. It's a lie. It's a lie. One of the greatest liberating truths you will ever discover is that you don't have to think on what you don't want to think on. Amen. You don't have to listen to what you don't want to listen to. Amen. You've proved that many times with people. You don't have to look at what you don't want to look at. You don't have to talk about what you don't want to talk about. And if you can choose that, you can choose not to fear. You can choose not to be anxious or worry. Faith is a choice. And fear is a choice. I know many people don't believe it. But the enemy will do anything he can to keep you from getting what I'm talking about right now. Because if you get this, he loses his ability to coerce you. He loses his leverage with you. Because if you won't listen to what he's saying, You won't look at what he's doing. You won't think about what he's bringing to you. He loses his influence over you. He loses his influence over you. And if he loses his influence, he can't put you in fear. Jesus spoke to him and said, "Be of good cheer. It's me. Don't be afraid." Everybody say that loud. Don't be afraid. That's how we'd say it today. Don't be afraid. What if Jesus looked at you personally and said, "Don't be afraid"? What would you do? What would you do? Well, he did tell you. His word is him talking to you. Is that right? Many times. How many times did the Lord say, "Fear not"? Fear not. Every time the angel of the Lord shows up, a lot of times that's the first words out of his mouth. Fear not. Be not afraid. Fear not. We'd say, "Don't be afraid. Don't be afraid." We haven't taken this seriously enough. Amen. It just sounds like a greeting salutation to us. We've seen it in the Bible so much. We're actually supposed to stop and go, "Why would he tell me that?" "Because I'm being afraid." What now? Got to stop it. I've got to stop it. Can you stop it?
2: Yes.
1: Yes, you can. Yes, you can. Verse 28. Peter answered him and said, "Lord, if it is you..." Got to remember, it's nighttime. And the wind and the waves, it's stormy. Out on this, we'd call it a big lake. "Lord, if it's you, bid me to come to you on the water." If it is you, you got to remember, we see him as Master and Redeemer and King of Kings and Lord of Lords, and he is. They're traveling with him. They eat with him. They know him after the flesh. Soon and very soon, we're going to see him. Hallelujah. Be able to hug him. It will not disappoint. But he's saying, "Lord, if that is him, he's walking on the water." Ain't nobody ever heard of anybody doing this. And Peter says, "Tell me to come." He knew this much. He needed a word. Why didn't he just crawl out of the boat? Because faith is not based on nothing. Amen. Faith is not based on desire. Mm-hmm. Faith is not based on need.
3: Right.
1: Just because you want something doesn't mean you can believe for it. Just because you need something. You need to hear from Him.
3: Yes.
1: You need to have a word from Him. Yes. In the Word of God, in the book, and or by the Spirit, which is going to be in line with the Word in the book. You need to hear from him. And he just knew that in his heart. If there's a shot at me doing this, I got to hear from him. Verse 29, he said, "Come." There is no word of God void of power. If you say, "Well, how many believe there was power in this word come?" Come on, that's not everybody. How many believe there was power in this word? When the Master said, "Come, come on, come on." If there's power in the word "come," there's power in the phrase "don't be afraid."
2: Amen.
1: Oh, somebody got it. Someone said, "Well, I can't help it." When he told you, now you can. Because there was power in what he told you to enable you to do what he told you. If there was power in the word "come" to help Peter to come, there's power in the word "don't be afraid."
2: Amen.
1: So you don't have to be afraid.
3: Yes.
1: Fear not. If you couldn't do it before, you can now. Because there's enabling in what he just said. His commands are enablings. So Peter gets out of the ship. And does what? No. Peter might have been a big old boy. you know, 200 plus. Who knows? You might know 200-pound men cannot walk on the surface of water. Nor can 100-pound children, young people. But did he or not? He walked on the water. Somebody say, he walked on the water. He walked on the water. He walked on the water. He walked. Yeah, but you can't walk on the water. Well, then he's walking on the word. Because there was something between his foot and the H2O. If you'll step out on the word, you can walk on the water. Hallelujah. He's doing it. This is amazing. This is amazing. Come on, say it out loud. All things are possible to him that believes. Verse 30. But, just when things were going so well. Come on, back up. I don't want to go here yet. Back up to verse 29. Peter's doing what? He's walking on the water. He's going to Jesus. If he's going to Jesus, don't you suspect he's looking where he's going?
2: Yeah, that's it.
1: Sure he is.
2: Yeah, yeah.
1: So who's he see? Who did he just hear?
2: Jesus
1: said, come. He's hearing Jesus. He's looking at Jesus. He's considering Jesus. Yeah. Come on, can you see this? Yeah. Got his mind on the master.
3: Yes.
1: And what's happening? The supernatural is in manifestation. Miracles are happening with every step.
2: Yeah.
1: What would have pulled him under and destroyed his life is powerless against him because he's on top of it. He's on top of it. You can't drown on top. You can't drown on top. You have to go under to drown. He's walking on the water. He's going to Jesus. Faith pleases God. So Jesus is pleased with this. The Father is pleased. How many think Peter is pretty pleased? Peter, and how about even the guys in the boat? They're going, wow, whoa, go, Peter, go.
0: And that concludes today's message by Brother Keith Moore. 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That's 417-334-9233. Just mention that you heard this message on the radio. 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

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I'm Mark Hankins, and today I have a powerful message from the Word of God that I believe will bless you and will encourage you. My favorite scripture is, "Now thanks be unto God, who always causes us to triumph in Christ." And today is a day of triumph. Let's get right into the Word.

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1: He sees me.
2: Come on, if you talk like, come on, it's going to affect what you have. So when Dad Hagin taught on it in our church, he said, actually, check out what you've been saying. He said, because if you're not happy with what you have in life, you need to check out what you've been saying. Well, I was only 17, right? And I heard the best sermons. I heard the best preachers. My dad was a great preacher. I heard many great traveling preachers came in, and we shouted and jumped and ran. Everybody rolled on the floor, right? Amen. Like the guy said, Dad Hagin said about that guy. He shouted and jumped, ran around the church. He even rolled across the floor, said not a quarter fell out of his pocket. What does that mean? He had the Holy Ghost, didn't have nothing else, didn't have no money. Well, we were like that. We were jumping and running, rolling across the floor. Amen. And when Dad Hagin came and taught on the subject of faith, we found out you could jump, run, roll, and still have some money. Amen. In other words, the earth is the Lord's, the fullness thereof. We are heirs of God, joint heirs with Christ. And he said, whosoever shall have whatsoever. That means you got to watch your mouth even at the house. Amen. And he taught us that if you talk lack, it'll actually keep money from coming to you. So he said, never talk lack. He said, always say the money will come. And then say the 23rd Psalm. Say it. You say, well, I believe it. It's not enough to believe it. He said, say it. The Lord is my shepherd. I shall not want. I do not lack for ability. I do not lack for opportunity. And I never lack for money. I just never lack for money because the Lord is my shepherd. I shall not want. Now, you understand the importance of this because you can teach on it and people will say, yeah, I know that. But it's not enough to know it, believe it. You're going to have to declare it. You're going to have to say it. Can you say amen? So the Lord said to me, he said, if you add two words to the end of Mark 11, 23, he said, everybody be great faith champions. All Christians be great faith champions. I said, what two words? He said, if I'd added in church to the end of Mark 11, 23, he shall have whatsoever he saith in church. Why? Because in church, most people can control their mouth for a couple of hours. But Jesus didn't say he should have whatsoever he saith in church. Because in church, come on, God's a mighty God, miracle God. God can do anything in church, raise the dead, heal the sick, miracles in church. As soon as church is dismissed, come on, my back, come on now, my kids, come on, can't pay this, can't pay that, come on. So he said, you can't just say something in church. He said, you'll have to watch what you say all the time because it's going to affect what you have in life. So he said, you'll have to take some responsibility yourself if you're not happy with what you have in life. All right, now, to change the way you talk can be one of your biggest projects. I said, that could be one of your biggest projects is to change the way you talk. So James chapter 3 says that if you're going to turn a ship, come on now. He said, if you're going to change and turn that ship into a different destination, go a different direction, right? He said, then if the captain is going to have to turn, and he said, and that's like your tongue. And whichever way he turns it, he said, in the face of the fiercest winds and storm, it's not the storm that determines the destination. He said, it literally is the choice of that captain. And he said, and that's the way your tongue works. That your tongue, whichever way you turn it, is going to determine your destination. Are y'all still here? That no matter what you're facing in life, come on, if you can say, Lord, I'm going to have some help with my tongue right now. Matter of fact, we should have an altar call. Have some of y'all come put your tongue up here on the altar call, but it probably ain't long enough to get yours on there. But I'm going to say, your tongue is a tiny member, and he said, it controls. Are y'all still here? Listen now. He said, it controls your whole body, your direction, your destination. Right? So, I mean, you can't be casual about the words that you say. If you're casual about the words you say, it's like you riding with somebody that don't take the steering wheel serious. I don't know about you. I don't really want to ride with anybody that don't take the steering wheel serious. I'm like, hey, That's a very important thing right there. Whichever way you turn that could determine whether we make it or not, right? So pay attention to that steering wheel right there. So he says, your tongue, take your words serious, right? And so he says, your tongue, tiny member, it'll control your whole body. So I always quote from Youngi Cho and the Seoul Korea. And Youngi Cho, I heard him preach in 1977, and he preached the same message, and he preached the same thing probably as 2012 or something, heard him preach. Same message. In 1977, he had 50,000 members in his church. And in that meeting, a bunch of American preachers, and he said, and I'm pregnant with 100,000 members. But from then to 2012, come on, he had over 1 million members in his church. Right? He said, what I do, he said, the power of your faith is really released with your confession. You can never understand faith if you don't understand the importance of your confession, your words. And so he said it that way. I heard him teach the same thing, same message, right? He just kept growing in his faith, right? I said he just kept growing his faith. In other words, he's got greater applications of it. Come on, greater expectation, getting better results. Let's try that again. I said, he's getting better results. Amen. Come on, he's not deteriorating in his faith. Come on, our faith should be getting stronger, getting better results every year. And Dad Hagin said, I'd be concerned if my faith was not growing. In other words, when you face challenges, your faith should be able to produce greater results. Praise the Lord. Amen. So Youngi Cho just simply said it this way. He said he's eating with the leading neurosurgeon in Seoul, Korea. The leading neurosurgeon in Seoul, Korea said, we have a new discovery in the study of the brain. He said, we have discovered that the speech center in the brain exercises dominion over the whole central nervous system. So much so that when we're doing surgery on someone's brain, we probe different parts of the brain, different parts of the body respond. But when we probe the speech center, the whole body responds. We have determined that the speech center exercised dominion over the whole body. He said, so much so that when somebody says something in the hospital before they go into surgery, if they say, I'm afraid, then that's going to affect the success of that surgery. So we try to get them to stop talking that way. This is just a doctor, see, medical science. So we discovered if a person says, I'm getting so old, he said, then the body sends out a message. Come on, speech center, and says, prepare to die. I'm just getting so old. He said, if a person keeps talking about how weak they are, he said, the body sends out the speech center sends a message to the whole body, prepare to be weak. So God said, let the weak say, I am strong. You say, well, that's a lie. No, if you're agreeing with God, you're saying, I'm strong in the Lord and in the power of his might. God ordained strength to come out of your mouth to stop the enemy. Praise the Lord. Can you say praise the Lord?
3: Praise the Lord.
2: So Pastor Cho, eating with the leading neurosurgeon, said, oh, he said, I know that long time. He said, so neurosurgeon said, you know, you could not know long time. New discovery. He said, how you know long time? He said, Dr. James. He said, who Dr. James? Pastor Cho said, Dr. James, New Testament. He said, tongue, tiny member control, whole body. Now, so medical science think they've come up with some new discovery, but Dr. James, New Testament. Amen. So if Jesus said, he shall have whatsoever he saith, come on now. If there's some areas that you're silent, that's also going to affect your results. I said, if you're silent, come on. If it's all up to God what you have in life, Jesus never would have said, Mark 11:23-24. In other words, if God just sovereignly said, well, this, I'm going to determine what you have. No, he said, no, you can have what you say. Amen. I said, you can have what you say. Well, when I found that out at 17 years old, I decided I'm gonna get a hold of some of these exceeding great and precious promises. And I'm going to put that word in my mouth, and I'm going to start saying some stuff here. Come on, I'm tired of doing without. Right? So if I want to turn that ship, come on, its direction, destination, I'm going to have to change the way I'm talking. Not just a church. Come on, I'm going to have to lift up my voice. Yeah. Now, because of your authority as a believer, your identification with Christ, then I always use the example, because now you're a new creature in Christ. The life of God's on the inside of you. You've got the same righteousness, same life as in Christ, right? Well, you know, years ago, I called up my older brother's church, because my older brother Mike, then he and I have the same voice print, come from the same family, right? So I called up his church. When I called up, immediately the secretary answered, and she thought I was him. So when she thought I was him, I thought, what a great opportunity we have. So I said, you know my brother Mark. He's been such a blessing to me. I would like to express that to him in a tangible way. So I want you to send him a check for $10,000. Secretary said, okay, Pastor, when would you like for me to do that? I said, as soon as possible. I said, I want you to FedEx it to him. Put in there, I love you, brother. Okay. And then I said, oh, I'm just kidding. I said, this is Mark. Well, but because our voices were identical. Come on, my voice gave me access to his checking account. Are y'all still here? When you lift up your voice with the word of God, you sound just like God talking in the earth. And when you lift up your voice, it gives you access to God's resources in your life. Come on, when you're silent, come on now, your faith will not work if you're silent. You'll have to lift up your voice. Hallelujah. I said, you have to lift up your voice. Remember Daniel, come on, Daniel. And the angel shows up and the angel said, I have come because of your words. Yeah. Whoa, can you imagine while you're speaking the word of God, while you're lifting your voice in faith, and it actually gets angels' attention. And angels are activated when you lift up your voice. You cannot afford to stay silent. Are y'all still here? In other words, your faith must have a voice, and your results are going to be determined by what you say. It's so interesting how offended people get when they hear what somebody else said.
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0: This is the Phyllis Schlafly Report, the conservative pro-family broadcast of Phyllis Schlafly Eagles, a leading voice for the sanctity of life, traditional education, the Constitution, and American sovereignty. Now, from the Phyllis Schlafly Center Studios, here's Ryan Haidt.
1: The headlines so far this year remind Americans of a troubling pattern. Our nation is racked by violent crime and dangerous incidents that all come back to major failures in our immigration policies and public safety systems. Much work has been done under the Trump administration to fix these concerns, but there is much left to be done. Within 24 hours of U.S. military action against Iran, a 53-year-old Muslim immigrant from Senegal allegedly opened fire into a crowded bar filled with students from the nearby University of Texas. Three people were killed, and more than a dozen others were wounded before police arrived and shot the attacker within about a minute of being called. The suspect had originally entered the United States on a tourist visa in 2000 and was later naturalized as a citizen, despite having multiple prior arrests whose details remain sealed. Another violent crime soon followed. On February 23rd, Stephanie Minter, a 41-year-old mother, was murdered while standing at a bus.
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3: All right, we're going to be in Zechariah. We're going to be in chapter 9 tonight. And it's kind of interesting. Once again, Zechariah is an Old Testament book, but it looks forward to what God's going to do even beyond us. And so we need to understand that. It's important. The Old Testament is very important, as well as the New. And we're going to be in chapter 9 of Zechariah tonight. And the very first verse says, "The burden of the word of the Lord in the land of Hadash and Damascus shall be at rest when the eyes of man, as of all the tribes of Israel, shall be towards the Lord." This is going to be talk about the end of Israel's age and the return and the reign of the Lord Jesus Christ. So it talks about something that's going to happen in really this part of Zechariah that's going to happen in the future. God tells us exactly what he's going to do, and it will happen exactly like he says. He's in charge. The devil's not in charge. He tries to interfere. And he is allowed at certain times to do it, particularly in Israel, because Israel has not turned to God. In fact, many times they turn from God. This is talking about a time that Israel had been in bondage in Babylon for 70 years, and God returned them, and temporarily they did follow the Lord, but it was only temporary. We are in what is called the church, which is totally different than what it's going to be talking about here tonight, but we have to complete our time. God will take us out, and then he's going to do what he's going to say here in Zechariah. So, this will begin with the people of Israel, when they were small, discouraged remnant attempting to rebuild the temple. They had only a remnant returned to Israel from Babylon. They had been in Babylon in bondage for 70 years. And they were there because they sinned. God gave Nebuchadnezzar the ability to capture them because he's punishing them for their sin. God punishes sin. That's why if we sin, we need to confess it quickly. And we may go through a few things, but God will bring us to what he wants us to be if we do what he says. Haggai and Zechariah were given to Israel after they returned to encourage them to rebuild the temple in Jerusalem. and to follow the Lord. God had a plan and a purpose, and he's going to also talk about in this chapter the return of the Messiah. Very interesting. That hadn't even happened yet. But you need to understand that God wants you to know what he's going to do so that we can do what we do and go to be with him. God had a plan and a purpose for the coming of Messiah. He came twice. He came the first time to die for us and be raised again so the same could happen to us. And then he will come a second time, which is in the future. And God's going to talk about that here because he wants us to know what he's going to do. God's plan is not a secret. It's in the Bible. Every little detail is not mentioned. But the main purpose of God is in the Word of God. That's why you have to study it. He talks about the fact he's going to come first as Savior. He'll come second as the Sovereign Eternal One. He'll come the first time to go to the cross. He'll come the second time to wear a crown. That is going to happen. Nothing can stop it. The first eight verses of this chapter is the judgment upon the Gentile nations. God used a man called Alexander the Great. He was the leader of the nation of Greece. But he conquered much of the Gentile world back in his day. He was not a good guy particularly, but God used him to come upon the Gentile world primarily. He was arrogant, insolent, conceited. He was a great military leader and a great political leader, and many followed him. So, we go to verse 1 of chapter 9, and so this is very important. 1 through 8 is going to talk about the first time. Alexander was God's instrument of judgment. Verses 1 through 7, starting in verse 1, it shows his march into the promised land. So, the burden of the word of the Lord in the land of Hadrach and Damascus will be at rest when the eyes of man and all the tribes of Israel shall be toward the Lord. Verse 2, and Hamath also shall border it, Tyre and Sidon, though it be very wise. Okay, so Alexander crossed over into Asia Minor, Turkey, and he took city after city. He was a cruel and brutal man. He had a small army in that day, 50,000 men. That was a small army in that day. So he had to destroy the cities or weaken them so they could not come after him. Alexander the Great died at 33 years old, but he conquered much of the area around Israel. Verse 2 talks about Tyre and Sidon, which was on the border there of the Mediterranean Sea, and they were wealthy commercial cities of that day. And so he's going to come against them. Tyre did build herself a stronghold, verse 3, heaped up silver like dust and fine gold like the mire of the streets. But they didn't serve the Lord. Verse 4, behold, the Lord will cast her out and will smite her power in the sea, and she shall be devoured with fire. These were two big deal cities of the Gentiles, and they were commercial cities of that day. They were thought to be impregnable, particularly when Tyre moved half a mile out into the sea and set up the city there. Alexander besieged it 7 months, then scraping the ruins of the old city, built a roadway out to that half mile out to the island after Tyre, and he took Tyre, and Alexander, after that, he moved down into the Philistines.

be very sorrowful in Ekron, for her expectation shall be ashamed, and the king shall perish from Gaza and Ashkelon, and not be inhabited. So the original Ashkelon was right on the seacoast, and the ruins are there even today, I understand. Alexander the Great destroyed the cities and broke the power of the Philistines. He conquered every nation he went after. Okay, verse 6. And Abaster shall dwell in Ashdod, and I'll cut off the pride of the Philistines. He conquered them. The Philistines as a nation came to an end, basically right there, although many of the people in Gaza today, Hamas, are Philistines, the former Philistines. Verse 7, I will take away his blood out of his mouth, his abominations from between his teeth, but he that remaineth shall he, even he shall be for our God. He shall be like a governor in Judah, and Ekron like a Jebusite. Okay. Now, so God's going to take away the idolatry of the Philistines. When Christ returns, they will be converted to the God of Israel. Very interesting. But he was talking about the second time he comes. That is still future for us. God's going to protect. Well, Alexander the Great destroyed everything that was ahead of him. Now he's going to approach Jerusalem. But it's going to be a different situation, as we're going to see in verse 8. Because I've encamped about my house because of the army, because of him that passed by, and because of him that returns, no oppressor shall pass through them any more, for now I have seen with my eyes. Verse 9. God's going to protect the temple in Jerusalem. Alexander saluted the high priest who came out to meet him. It's going to be different here. Before, every country that Alexander came from, he conquered, either destroyed or put under his control. But now he's going to come to Jerusalem. A different thing is going to happen in verse 8. The high priest is going to come out to meet him, and he is going to worship God in the temple of God. We're talking about Alexander the Great. The high priest showed Alexander the prophecy concerning him. Alexander offered sacrifices and worship in the temple. Different ball game here that we find out. Let's go to verse 9. Rejoice greatly, O daughter of Zion. Shout, O daughter of Jerusalem. Behold, your king comes unto you. He is just and having salvation, lowly, and riding on an ass upon a colt, the foal of an ass. That hadn't happened yet. God was prophesying what Jesus is going to do when he comes to Jerusalem. He's going to, as you remember, ride in on a donkey and present himself as God. This is in the Word of God before it ever happened. It has happened already. Happened in the past when Jesus came the first time. He went in Jerusalem on a donkey. So it's kind of interesting. He's talking about this. It was future back in 500 B.C. But it's in the Word of God. And so our future is even in the Old Testament as well as the New. Okay. So let's go to,

0: Christ in our day is going to come the second time. He'll put down all unrighteousness and so forth. And he came the first time to die and the second time to redeem. It was all future when this was written. Kind of interesting. Look in your Bibles at 1 Peter 1:10 and 11. One of the reasons that we read the Word of God is very simply because God in His Word tells us what He's going to do. 1 Peter 1:10 and 11. I want you to see something here. Of which salvation the prophets have inquired and searched diligently. The prophets, that's talking about even prophets like we have here. Verse 10, of which salvation the prophets have inquired and searched diligently, who prophesied of the grace that should come unto you. He's talking about Israel. And verse 11, searching what or what manner of time the Spirit of Christ who was in them did signify when he testified beforehand the sufferings of Christ. The fact that Christ was going to come the first time and he was going to suffer was definitely in the Old Testament before it happened. And we need to understand that. Kind of interesting the way God does things. The reason God wants us to read the Word is that He wants us to know Him, for one thing, and He wants us to know what He's going to do. And He tells us exactly. We have a war going on, it's at ceasefire right now, in Iran, but it even talks about that in the Old Testament. It's amazing how up to date the Word of God is. And so that's why we need to read it, we need to study it, we need to know what God's going to do, and in the process, we will understand what we are to do. Also in verse 9, Christ came to suffer. The next time He comes will be in glory upon this earth. And so Matthew makes a distinction about the first coming. He came He talks about the fact that he's going to be on a donkey. Donkeys were what kings rode upon, bringing peace. And Jesus is going to do that. It was a royal animal. He came the first time on Saturday. He came on Sunday and cleansed the temple. That's when he cleansed the money changers in the temple. It was on Sunday. That's in your Bible. You just write it down. Matthew 21:12. He came on Monday. He cursed the fig tree. Then to the temple in Matthew 21:23. His was the voice of God. He who has seen me has seen the Father, he said. I not only represent the Father, I am like the Father. And if you've seen me, Jesus said, you've seen the Father. He was a prophet, priest, and king. Three things. He was all three of those. Jesus was prophet, priest, and king. It was not the first time as king, but prepared for his passion by his suffering and death. That's the first time. The second time he's going to come as king. and rule the universe, which I'm going to talk about Sunday. Also, his resurrection, came also the second time he's going to come as king. Look at Isaiah 57, 15. Isaiah 57, 15. All this is in the Word of God. I'm not telling you anything that you wouldn't know about. Okay, Isaiah 37. And what did I say? Verse, let's see. Isaiah 57, 15, excuse me. Isaiah 57, 15. I got to get there myself. Okay, and it says, "For thus saith the Lord, the high and lofty one, who inhabits eternity." We have to understand that God the Father, God the Son, and God the Holy Spirit were before us and will be after us, and they're with us now. "Whose name is holy, I dwell in the high and lofty place, with him also who is of a contrite and humble spirit, to revive the spirit of the humble, and to revive the heart of the contrite ones." So, the first was a triumphal exit, really, and then he will come back again. The second time to bring peace to the world. You have to understand that. He didn't do that the first time. First time he came to bring life to those sent to sinners, all of us. The second time he will come to bring peace to the world. So that's all in the Old Testament. Kind of interesting. Okay. Zechariah, verse 10. Zechariah 9, verse 10. "I will cut off the chariot from Ephraim and the horse from Jerusalem, and the battle bow shall be cut off, and he shall speak peace unto the nations, and his dominion shall be from sea to sea, and from river even to the ends of the earth." Now, that's not the first time, that's the second coming. And it's in the Old Testament. I want you to remember that. Ephraim speaks of the northern kingdom of Israel. Jerusalem, the southern kingdom. They will be one people. The southern kingdom is going to go into Babylonian captivity. The northern kingdom is going to go into Assyrian captivity and never return. But a remnant is going to come back from Babylon. They already have, and they're going to try to restore Israel. Only Christ can bring peace to the world, and that's why he's going to come the second time. This is all in the Old Testament. Before we ever get to the New Testament, kind of interesting, God tells us what he's going to do. Let's go to verse 11. "As for thee also, by the blood of thy covenant, I have sent forth thy prisoners out of the pit, in which is no water." Man in the world today does not recognize that we are actually prisoners of sin unless we come to Christ. The Lord Jesus alone can deliver prisoners from the pit where there is no water. Hell is a dry place. Very interesting. Verse 12 of chapter 9. "Turn to the strongholds, you prisoners of hope. Even today do I declare that I will render double unto you. Verse 13. When I have bent Judah for me, filled the bowl with Ephraim, Ephraim's northern kingdom, Judah's southern kingdom of Israel, and raised up thy sons, O Zion, against the sons of Greece, and make thee like the sword of a mighty man. This is talking about the second coming. Kind of interesting. We're going to look to the millennium in the future. All nations will bow down to him. That will be at the triumphal entry, the second coming of Jesus Christ. Incidentally, at that second coming, we will be with him because we will have been taken out 7+ years before that, the church I'm talking about, and we will go to be with the Lord. Israel will still be on the earth, except for the believers in Israel. Okay, verses 14 and 15. The Lord shall be seen over them, and his arrow shall go forth like lightning, and the Lord God shall blow the trumpet, and shall go with whirlwinds of the south. Verse 15. The Lord of hosts shall defend them. They shall devour and subdue the sling stones. They shall drink and make a noise as though as through wine. They should be filled with bowls like the corners of the altar. This is talking about the second coming. Man is not going to bring the millennium to this earth. Christ is going to bring the millennium to this earth. This is talking about his second coming. He will come to set up his kingdom on the earth for 1,000 years. Christ comes 2 times. First, as to give his life for us, and the second, to guide us into eternity. But he will be on the earth again for 1,000 years. And he will set up his throne in Jerusalem. We need to understand that. This is Old Testament scripture. Verse 16. What's the matter here? Zechariah. Here we are. Okay. Verse 16. And the Lord their God shall save them in that day as the flock of his people, for they shall be like the stones of a crown lifted up as an ensign into the land. He's talking about Israel here, but we've already been saved now, but this is future. This is going to be at the second coming of Christ. That's what he's going to do. That day will be after the tribulation period. Tribulation period will be 7 years. The first 3.5 years will be the Antichrist in charge. The last 3.5, God in charge of that 7 years. And he will remove, during that last 3.5 years of the tribulation period, every sinner that does not know God. So at the second coming of Christ, it will start out with all believers. Any questions, don't hesitate to ask. But you need to know this information. Go to Malachi, very next book, 3:16. Malachi chapter 3 and verse 16. Says, then they that feared the Lord spoke often one to another, and the Lord hearkened and heard it, and a book of remembrance was written before him for them that feared the Lord and that thought upon his name. That's talking about 1,000-year reign of Christ, and it's talking about believers. So verse 16 refers to the God of Israel and the Gentile nations will be with him, and Jesus is going to rule and reign on this earth again for 1,000 years. Before he came to die, second time he came to rule. We haven't seen the second coming yet. We will see it because we will be with him. Okay, last verse of chapter 9 of Zechariah. For how great is his goodness, and how great is his beauty. Grain shall make the young men cheerful, and new wine the maids. That's talking about the second coming of Christ. Alexander was cruel, brutal, and filled with pride. Jesus was meek and lowly and great in his goodness and in his beauty. Christ is the beautiful one and makes his own beautiful, that's you and I. New wine is not intoxicating. That's where it talks about wine there. There will be no energy shortage during Jesus' reign on the earth. It will be a time of plenty. I'm talking about his 1,000-year reign. It's going to be generally be peace on the earth, and it'll be a time of plenty, but there will be people who will not accept Christ in that 1,000-year reign, and they will be sent to eternal hell forever. There will be some people that come to Christ during his second coming, his 1,000-year reign, and they will be with him forever, probably on the new earth. I said probably on the new earth. So what we have to understand is chapter 9 talks about the two comings of Christ. One has already happened. It happened when Christ came the first time. And then Israel, as we know it, was destroyed. Israel today is back in the land, but they are not a godly nation. There are people that believers in Israel, but most of Israel today is not Christian. This war, Jesus said there's going to be wars and rumors of wars before he comes for his church. We're seeing that happen. This war with Iran is part of that. It was predicted by God. It wasn't a surprise, but it's not going to go on forever. There'll be wars, even into the tribulation, but not evidently in the 1,000-year reign of Christ. The first time has come, or in between the two times of his coming. He's in the third heaven today, but he will come the second time. The church will come with him and serve him during the 1,000-year reign of Christ. We will always be with him. I think that's a good deal. Isn't that right? We're blessed. Believers are blessed. But God expects believers to act like believers and to do what he says. You have to get in the word and to know what he does say. Okay, we're going to chapter 10 of Zechariah. Chapter 10 of Zechariah. In the future, God will use the Jews as priests to the Gentile nations of the world. We're going to see that he's going to have the 144,000 Jews during that 7-year tribulation period, They will go all over the world teaching about Christ, even in the tribulation. So we have to understand that. Okay. Now in verse 10, or chapter 10 of Zechariah, the first verse belongs to chapter 9. They put it in the wrong place. So I'll explain that as we get into it. It says, chapter 10, verse 1, ask of the Lord rain in the time of the latter rain, so the Lord will make bright clouds and give them showers of rain to everyone grass in the fields. That's a blessing. It contains a description of the prosperous conditions which will prevail during the millennial reign of Christ on the earth. It's continuing there in that first verse about the millennium. The millennium is going to be a prosperous time. It's going to be a time of blessing, time of peace, but there will be people on the earth who do not accept Christ. Some will and some won't. We will be there because we will always be with Him from the time He takes us up, which is before the tribulation and the millennial reign. We'll come back with Him. So, verse 1 there continues the description of the prosperous conditions which will prevail during the millennial reign of Christ on the earth. God has promised Israel earthly blessings, and that will be during the millennium. God has promised the church spiritual blessings. We will be with Him, not on the earth, but with Him. Well, probably on the earth too. But we are blessed with Christ. We got a different situation than the people of the earth. God's judgment is going to, at times, withhold rain. In the millennial reign, God will send plenty of rain to Israel. Rain is also a symbol of spiritual refreshment. There will also be a pouring out of spiritual rain in the millennium. That's why some will be saved during that time. 1,000 years is a long time. We're only on the earth 100, 120. Okay, verse 2. Now this starts a different part of this. For the idols have spoken vanity, and the diviners have seen a lie, and have told false dreams. They comfort in vain. Therefore they went their way like a flock. They were troubled because there was no shepherd. Now that's not during the millennium. That's before that. So this is going to be this, once again, is going to start about God's judgment. God very definitely says in His Word, He's going to judge sin. And people will go to eternal hell because they sin and do not turn to Christ. The problem in Israel at that time was idolatry, having other gods. It's kind of strange, but that's even true today. Jews in Israel, many of them have different gods. They have gods of the nations around them, believe it or not. Some of them worship Baal. Some of them worship the same gods as Iran and all those countries over there. So there's a little bit of everything in Israel at the present time. Go to Ezekiel 21:21. Ezekiel 21:21. It's past Jeremiah. Ezekiel 21. 21. For the king of Babylon stood at the parting of the way at the head of the two ways to use divination. He made his arrows bright. He consulted with images. He looked into the liver. He looked into people's livers to get a word from the gods that he followed. He followed some crazy stuff. But there are people today that follow crazy stuff. We followed crazy stuff before we came to Christ. We're on chapter 2 of Zechariah, or excuse me, verse 2 of chapter 10 of Zechariah. So we have the, once again, God's going to judge sin, and he's going to show us how and where. Israel was not to use diviners. They were not getting their information from God. We need to keep our attention centered upon the Lord Jesus Christ rather than Satan. It's not enough to cast out a demon. We must be filled with Christ. And we have to stay in the Word of God. Go to 1 John 4:1. That's why I say the Bible is the most important book in this world, because it tells us the things of God. 1 John 4:1. Beloved, believe not every spirit, but test the spirits whether they are of God. Because many false prophets are gone out into the world. People worship everything imaginable. People worship statues. People worship, you name it, and they worship. That's not for us. We are to stay in the Word of God. Doesn't mean you can't read anything else, but the Bible should be your most important book, because that tells us about God. Okay, verse 3 of chapter 10. My anger was kindled against the shepherds, and I punished the shepherds, and I punished the goats. Goats are lost people. For the Lord of hosts has visited his flock, the house of Judah, and he has made them as his majestic horse in the battle. Kind of interesting. Those shepherds were false prophets in Israel who had turned to the occult. He said, I punished goats, leaders in Israel, but I will bless Judah, but only in Judah the people that follow God. So Israel has always been pretty much against God. Today they're kind of neutral. They aren't, many of them aren't anything. In the same way in the United States. Chapter 4 of verse 10. Out of him came forth the corner, out of him the nail, out of him the battle bow, out of him ever oppressor together. Christ will be the cornerstone to unite people permanently and bring them back together. Have nothing to do with the occult. Stay in the Word of God and to Christ. Even in intelligent people can be deceived. So many wise people follow the devil and don't even realize it. Do not get your guidance from the wrong source. The Lord's our judge. Christ is our nailer, our tent pin. He will hold you where he wants you if you turn to him. Christ is also our warrior and conqueror. He calls false leaders goats. Now I want you to look at a couple of scriptures. Isaiah 28:16. Isaiah 28 and verse 16. I got a lot of scripture, but I just want you to look at a little bit of it here. Let's see. 28:16. That's what we want. 28:16 says, "Therefore saith the Lord God, behold, I lay in Zion for a foundation a stone, a tested stone, a precious cornerstone, a sure foundation." He's talking about a man here. "He that believeth shall not make haste." He's talking about Jesus is the cornerstone of what God does. So we are to follow the cornerstone. Look also, while we're at it, Isaiah 22:22. Isaiah 22:22 says, "The key of the house of David will I lay on his shoulder, so he shall open and none shall shut. He shall shut and none shall open. And I will fasten him like a nail in a sure place," verse 23, "and he shall be for a glorious throne to his father's house." The Bible constantly refers to Jesus Christ. Let's look in the Old Testament. Go to 2 Thessalonians 2:11. 2:11 says, "And for this cause God shall send them strong delusion, that they should believe the lie." Now he's talking about there, about what lost people, if they refuse Christ, God's going to send them delusion. Just like he did Israel. He doesn't hesitate to send it to a nation he says he's going to love. But he's not going to love everybody in that nation. Only the ones that follow God. Same way in the United States. He's going to love and bless those that follow God. Okay, Zechariah chapter 10 and verse 5. "They shall be like mighty men who tread down their enemies in the mire of the streets in the battle. They shall fight because the Lord is with them, and the riders on the horses shall be confounded." This refers to the great tribulation God will undertake for his people. He's going to bring Israel back to the land. In fact, it's happening even today. People are coming from all nations of the world, coming to Israel. They're flying in, and they have a delegation in Israel that meets them. If you watch that preacher named Huck, H-U-C-K, if you support his ministry, one of the things he's doing is bringing Jews from all over the world to Israel. It's very interesting. And that's happening today. But in the future, there's going to be a great migration. This is in the future, of Jews, really hundreds of thousands back to the land. Much more than's going on today. Verse 6, chapter 10. "And I will strengthen the house of Judah, and I will save the house of Joseph, and I will bring them," Judah and Joseph, that's the two different sections of Israel at that time, "I will bring them again to place them, for I have mercy upon them, and they shall be as though I had not cast them off, for I am the Lord their God and will hear them." Very important. Judah is the southern kingdom, Joseph's the northern kingdom. God will have mercy upon them. That's future. We're seeing a few come back today, but hundreds will be coming back in the future. Verse 7 of chapter 10. And they of Ephraim, northern kingdom, shall be like a mighty man, and their heart shall rejoice as through wine. Yea, their children shall see it and be glad. Their heart shall rejoice in the Lord. Ephraim's the northern tribe. There will be a time in the future where Ephraim will be a part of what God's doing. But it's going to be in the future. Probably at his second coming. The northern tribes were not lost. Many of them did leave and never returned. But some out of every tribe in the north either stayed in the north or went to the south. But they were still of the tribe they came from. You have to understand that. Ephraim is the northern tribe. This shall be like a mighty man in the future, not today. You need to understand that. Verse 8. I will hiss for them and gather them, for I have redeemed them, and they shall increase as they increase as they have increased. That's verse 8. The Jews were scattered in 70 AD. That was about 2,000 years ago or more. The Jews were scattered by the Romans all over the world. That was approximately 2,000 years ago. They were scattered. You can't hardly go to a place in the world where there isn't a Jew somewhere. Kind of interesting. But that's not going to be that way in the future. Verse 9 of chapter 10. I will sow them among the peoples. They shall remember me in far countries. They shall live with their children and turn again. The Jews in the future will turn to God. And they will come back to him, but they're not that way now. And that's why there's all these countries are at war with Israel and wanted to wipe Israel off the map and all that stuff. It's because Israel has not followed God in the way that it should. And we need to understand that. That's why all these nations wanted to destroy Israel. Fortunately for us, the United States is pro-Israel somewhat. There are a lot of people in our country that are against Israel. But God is not. He is judging them now by war. But they will eventually turn to him. He says they're going to. They're going to. So we have to understand that. Any questions so far? Okay. Three more verses. Chapter 10. 10. I will bring them again also out of the land of Egypt. Gather them out of Assyria. I'll bring them into the land of Gilead, and look at this, Lebanon. Lebanon is going to be Jewish in the future. It's going to be part of Israel.
1: Was it originally, Jerry?
0: Yeah, well, he originally gave it to Abraham, but it changed over a period of time. Lebanon.
2: 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Dear Heavenly Father, I'm a sinner and lost, but I believe that the Lord Jesus Christ died on the cross for me, and that he rose from the dead on the third day, And right now, I receive the Lord Jesus Christ as my personal Savior and Lord. Thank you, Lord, for saving me. Our phone number is 962-1477. That's 962-1477. 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
3: 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In Egypt, Brother Andreas is passionate about sharing the love of Christ with Muslims, but his evangelistic activities have brought consequences. Andreas no longer receives a salary or health care because of his ministry among Muslims. Now he's been diagnosed with a serious liver issue. Further testing, including a biopsy, is needed to find the cause, but without health care, his situation is very difficult. Despite his health challenges and the persecution he faces, Andreas wants to stay active in his church and community. Please pray for his healing and for strength so he can continue reaching Muslims with the gospel.
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6: Zubair, a Muslim background believer in Jesus, was afraid. He thought, if I share my faith, I'll be beaten or worse. So he kept silent. One evening, sitting in a park reading his Bible, two police officers noticed what he was reading and started mocking him. They took him to jail, throwing him in a cell to intimidate him. That night, in a dream, Jesus embraced Zubair and placed a blanket over him. In the morning, he was covered in a blanket that wasn't there when he fell asleep. Zubair was shocked. The guards knew that blanket wasn't there when they put him in the cell. It freaked them out and they let him go. The next night, in another dream, Jesus told Zubair to share his faith with the first two people he met in the morning. Zubair did, and two Muslim co-workers immediately believed. It took a jail cell for Zubair to realize that there's no reason to fear because Jesus is with us and that will always be enough. Don't be afraid. Join what Jesus is doing in the Muslim world. FrontiersUSA.org.
7: Hi, I'm Pastor Keith Manley with today's reflection of grace. In Ephesians chapter 5 and verse 15, the Bible says, "Be very careful then how you live, not as unwise, but as wise, making the most of every opportunity because the days are evil." One translation says, "Redeeming the time." You know, the older I get, the more I realize that our time on this earth is very short. And God tells us to redeem our time or make the most of every opportunity. I don't believe he's talking here about our financial investments. He's talking about the kingdom of God. God will bring opportunities across your path, and we are called to make the most of every opportunity. And friend, only what we've done for Christ will last for eternity. And as we redeem the time, make the most of every opportunity that God gives you. And that's today's reflection of grace.
8: Chapter 26. As snow in summer and as rain in harvest, so honor is not seemly for a fool. As the bird by wandering and the swallow by flying, so the curse causeless shall not come. A whip for the horse, a bridle for the ass, and a rod for the fool's back. Answer not a fool according to his folly, lest thou also be like unto him. Answer a fool according to his folly, lest he be wise in his own conceit. He that sendeth a message by the hand of a fool cutteth off the feet and drinketh damage. The legs of the lame are not equal, so is a parable in the mouth of fools. As he that bindeth a stone in a sling, so is he that giveth honor to a fool. As a thorn goeth up into the hand of a drunkard, so is a parable in the mouth of fools. The great God that formed all things both rewardeth the fool and rewardeth transgressors. As a dog returneth to his vomit, so a fool returneth to his folly. Seest thou a man wise in his own conceit? There is more hope of a fool than of him. The slothful man saith, "There is a lion in the way, a lion is in the streets." As the door turneth upon his hinges, so doth the slothful upon his bed. the slothful hideth.
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10: And then we see the tablets of the covenant. This represents the stipulation of the contracts on which the Mosaic law, the Mosaic covenant, rested. The Ten Commandments, through which flowed the other 603 commandments, which were engraved with the finger of God.
11: When you consider one of your most precious items that you possess and you think about losing it, anything other than your Bible, of course, how does that make you feel? Lost? Empty? Sad? Imagine the magnificent temple as it stood out, such an important role it played in your social and religious life back in the first century. Imagine you were told how replaceable or how temporary this structure now is, that you were to look at this in a more symbolic way. How could the members of the congregation of Hebrews so simply believe that it would become a non-essential for them? Part of what was in that temple behind the veil leading to the Holy of Holies was the stone tablets, the tablets of the covenant. While these tablets affirmed the ties with God made back in the days of Moses, it was now so pressing for them to see its temporality, for this temple would soon be destroyed. But more important, the Hebrews needed to understand the conditional aspect of this covenant. The fact that had they been obedient to it, they would have been greatly blessed by it, and not be under Roman domination, with a temple soon to fall. They needed to understand that these 613 commandments were impossible to fully adhere to, and therefore one was needed, the God-man, greatly needed, to be able to fulfill this Torah. It pointed to the fact that all of things in life are temporary, and that we must look to the more eternal matters, no matter how glamorous or elaborate an object is that we possess. We need to be careful that our possessions do not possess us. Possessions cannot fulfill deep inner needs, but the Lord can. Sometimes letting go is difficult. How can we begin to let go? By letting go in a godly fashion. How do we do that? By giving and sharing of our possessions with others. Then we begin an important exercise in letting go, and at the same time blessing others by that. Welcome to Shalom Ariel, and welcome to our continuing study in the book of Hebrews with Messianic leader Jacques Isaac Gabizon. Be blessed as you listen in, and Shalom.
10: You know, the passage we're going to study today, book of Hebrews, if you have your Bible with you, you can turn with me in chapter 9. The subject is about the body of the Messiah, about faith, about how much Yeshua, Jesus, loves his flock. You know, at the time that the book of Hebrews was written, you know that the temple was still standing. It was actually functional. And it was one of the most beautiful structures on earth. It was majestic. It was magnificent. In the Gospels, the disciples noticed its beauty while walking with Jesus. They said, "Teacher," they said, see what manner of stones and what building are here." And Jesus also recognized that it was adorned, it says, with beautiful stones and offerings. This temple, by the way, was called the House of the Great God in the book of Ezra. It was called by his name. It was the glory and the joy of Israel. It was also called the beauty of his holiness. And anyone walking around it or in it would be in awe and surely filled with a sense of permanency and perhaps a feeling of security when considering the size and its long history. And then, how could anyone easily detach himself from this imposing structure? How could the members of the congregation in the book of Hebrews easily believe that it has become non-essential overnight? The writer of this letter had the difficult task to show that this structure, while physically standing, was spiritually void and empty by then. You know, in chapter 9 and 10, while always stressing the superiority of the Messiah, the author of Hebrews encourages his flock by speaking about the other temple in heaven, the real one, the permanent one, the one where they were going to. But it was difficult for the listeners to make the switch from what they saw to what is promised, to what is believed by faith. He would tell them in Hebrews 10, for the law, which actually housed the temple, was housed in the temple, he says, having a shadow of the good things to come and not the very image of the things. What you see, he was telling them, is not real anymore. It is now devoid of any spiritual worth. And again in chapter 9, he said that the Messiah came as high priest of the good things to come with the greater and more perfect tabernacle not made with hands, that is not of this creation, not of this world, not of the things you see with your eyes, but he came for these things you see with the eyes of your heart through your faith. And in many ways, the words and illustration, he tries to bring them from what is physical to what is spiritual, what is true, what is permanent. You know, the writer had the same task as Nahum, the prophet. You know, the whole book of Nahum is to show the futility of this great and imposing and at that time fearful city, Nineveh. The whole book is about Nineveh. It was a city that stood for over 4,000 years. It had history on its side. It represented an icon of power which threatened the existence of Israel. It appeared immovable, steadfast. So the Assyrian thought, but God told them through Nahum that it was only a lie. As the prophet walked around its 3-mile wide and 8-mile long walls, he prophesied and said, "Your name shall be perpetuated no longer, for you are vile," he says. Vile, katal in Hebrew, that is cursed, and the word means also small, you're little. But the writer of Hebrews had a much more difficult task, speaking of the futility of the temple, because previously God himself has said that this was his dwelling. But he moved out of it. He was not there anymore, and this is the message of Hebrews, right? God is not confined into one place anymore. Now, as Isaiah said, that God lives in two places. You know where? It says, in heaven and in the heart of the humble and the contrite spirit, right? Because he wants to tell us that you have become the temple of the Holy Spirit. Yes, there's another one there, but you are carrying the Spirit. And it is here where the modern reader can identify with the people of the congregation of the book of Hebrews. Isn't it not true that everything we see will one day disappear? This is what 1 Peter tells us. Is it not true that there's another world, the beautiful one and everlasting one? How can I know these things? How can I be sure of these things? This is where the writer prepares us. He prepares us in order to understand what faith is. With chapter 9 begins this section of faith in Hebrews. Slowly the writer will lift us up, will lift up our spirit to see the things from above. It is in chapter 11 where he names so many men and women of God in the Bible who succeeded to go from the physical to the spiritual by journeying through their faith. In fact, we're going to see that these people suffered. They never saw the promises of God, yet by faith they knew that he will bless them. It is then my prayer that this whole section will bring us to see the other world, heaven, through the eyes of faith. Now we have begun to look at the first verses of chapter 9. You know that the writer goes back to the tabernacle itself, the original movable structure in the wilderness, and describes for us what was in there. Let us go back together. And it's important, you know why? Because why is he going back to the tabernacle? Because the Holy of Holies at the time of the book of Hebrews was completely empty. Nothing was there. The picture you see is actually the one of the Temple of Solomon. But there, that place, right at the end, was completely empty. Let us read verses 4 to 5. Speaking of the tabernacle, it had six items, six important items that still speak to us. They were there, but in significance, they're still there. 4 and 5, it says, the golden censer and the ark of the covenant overlaid on all sides with gold, in which were the golden pots that had the manna, Aaron's rod that budded, and the tablets of the covenant, and above it were the cherubim of glory, overshadowing the mercy seat. We have already seen that the golden censer, which represents our prayer, the altar of incense, by the way, which originally was outside of the Holy of Holies, but for the writer, it's no more there anymore. He just took it out. But he brings the prayer, the senses, the right inside the Holy of Holies. Like he said in Hebrews 10:19, therefore, brethren, having boldness to enter the holiest by the blood of Jesus. You know, when Yeshua died, the veil tore. the wall of partition broke down, and now we, Jews and Gentiles, have free access to God by the blood of the Messiah. And then we see the tablets of the covenant. This represents the stipulation of the contracts on which the Mosaic law, the Mosaic covenant, rested. The Ten Commandments, through which flowed the other 603 commandments, which were engraved with the finger of God. The presence of these tablets reminded the Israelites of the conditional aspect of this covenant, because their well-being, the enjoyment of their blessings, depended on the obedience of all the 613 commandments, all of them. And of course, they could never enjoy these blessings. And so this is what the writer told us in Hebrews 7.

0: in Hebrews 7. And this is why Jesus came. He became that Word, the Word of God who became flesh. This is to Him. It is to Him that we should go. And then you have Aaron's rod. What was this rod doing there? You know, in Numbers 16 and 17, we read of an incident where some questioned the authority of Aaron. And so God asked each of the 12 tribes to send a representative, each holding a rod with his own name written on it, and then asked them to place the rods in the tabernacle, and the one rod whom he chooses will blossom. Only Aaron's rod blossomed. This was God's choice, and this put an end to the rebellion. And since then, Aaron's rod was placed in the Holy of Holies. And even though it was a dark room, we read that it budded. It budded. But it was not really Aaron's authority whom the people questioned. It was really God's authority and own choice of priesthood. However, by the time of Hebrews, the rod was not there anymore, and the order of Aaron, which was temporary, has gone as well. It was replaced by another priesthood, the eternal priesthood, the one according to Melchizedek, the eternal priesthood of the Messiah. This is why Aaron's rod actually pointed to. Another item, the pot of manna. It symbolized God's provision for his own. Not only physical provision, but mainly spiritual provision. Do you remember when Jesus spoke about it in John 6? It says, most assuredly, I say to you, and he's speaking to the people who brought up the manna. He says, Moses did not give you the bread from heaven, but my Father gives you the true bread from heaven. He was speaking of himself. In some, the tablets of the law spoke of the word of God that we need. Men shall not eat by bread alone, but by every word that proceeds out of the mouth of God. This is when Jesus was tempted. And Aaron's rod of the everlasting covenant. That means at any time, even in the future, in eternity, we can approach God. And the manna of God's provision. This is what it speaks about. All of these things speak about Yeshua himself. And one will find it interesting and sad to notice that each of these three items just mentioned is connected with rebellion. The tablets of the law is connected with the making of the golden calf. This is recorded in Exodus 32. You know that while God wrote the covenant, the law, the people were already breaking the first covenant in making the likeness of God. Had not Moses graciously broken the covenant itself, God would have wiped out the nation according to the judgment contained in it. When Moses broke it, he broke the covenant completely.
1: Don't go away. We'll be right back with the second half of our program coming up just after this message. As we wind up for the second part of our program today, we would like to remind our listeners how blessed and privileged we feel to be part of your radio day. We pray that the messages you hear will instruct you, edify you, and encourage you to love the Lord more and follow Him into obedience in even greater ways. We are all changed by the challenges and transformed by the trials of life. And as we walk them together, we keep looking up to Him who is mighty to break down the walls of Jericho that stand before us and to hand over to us the spiritual victories in life. Yeshua has broken down the greatest barrier, the greatest wall that has separated us from God the Father. Thank you, listeners, for joining us in prayer and in financial support for this ministry. If you have it on your heart to give to this ministry, then you can by logging on to our congregation website at BethAriel.ca. And if God leads you to contribute from the treasures that God has blessed you with, for the continuation of this radio ministry. Shalom, shalom, as we begin part two of today's program.
0: Our bodies is the temple of God. God moved out from the Holy of Holies to make his abode with you, with us. We have become the keeper of the law of Christ. And this is such a tremendous blessing, and I'm going to tell you, such a tremendous responsibility. Wherever we go, we bring the Spirit with us. Have you ever realized this?
1: While the letter of the law is important, one must never forget the spirit of the law lying behind it. So how can we unite both the letter and the spirit of the law? Well, by realizing that we are now the temple of the Holy Spirit and, like Paul says, we have become living letters. Now, the scriptures have called believers many things. We have been called branches, we have been compared to salt, we have been compared to light. And for you animal lovers, we have also been called sheep. But have you ever thought of yourself as a letter

0: a letter that carries a message. When Paul called the believers at Corinth living letters, he was stating that their faith, their changed lives, proved that the Spirit of God was working in them. For Paul, this was very significant. You see, many were after Paul, claiming that he was not teaching right doctrine. But Paul chose no other letters of recommendation to authenticate his work other than the changed lives of these believers. They proved his work was valid. We are living letters to the world out there. And so what message are we conveying in our letter to the world? A report from Christianity Today back in 2007 showed that many Muslims came to faith, their main attraction being the lifestyle of the believer. We want our lives to boast not of ourselves, but the glory of God in us, the Spirit of God in us, for we are the temple of the Holy Spirit. And so we as living letters must communicate this. We must communicate that God receives all glory. We cannot remain neutral. We must take every opportunity to glorify God in all times, all places, and circumstances. We are a letter authenticating His word, a letter of love from a God so great. Thank you, Lord, for letting us be a letter for your glory. Welcome to Shalom Ariel. Welcome to our continuing study in the book of Hebrews with Messianic leader Jacques Isaac Gabizon. Be blessed as you listen in, and shalom.
1: The presence of these tablets reminded the Israelites of the conditional aspect of this covenant, because their well-being, the enjoyment of their blessings, depended on the obedience of all the 613 commandments, all of them. And of course, they could never enjoy these blessings. And so this is what the writer told us in Hebrews 7, and this is why Jesus came. He became that word, the word of God who became flesh. This is to him. It is to him that we should go. And then you have Aaron's rod. Well, what's this rod doing there? You know, in Numbers 16 and 17, we read of an incident where some questioned the authority of Aaron. And so God asked each of the 12 tribes to send a representative, each holding a rod with his own name written on it. And then asked them to place the rods in the tabernacle, and the one rod whom he chooses will blossom. Only Aaron's rod blossomed. This was God's choice, and this put an end to the rebellion. And since then, Aaron's rod was placed in the Holy of Holies. And even though it was a dark room, we read that it budded. It budded. But it was not really Aaron's authority whom the people questioned. It was really God's authority and own choice of priesthood. However, by the time of Hebrews, the rod was not there anymore, and the order of Aaron, which was temporary, has gone as well. It was replaced by another priesthood, the eternal priesthood, the one according to Melchizedek, the eternal priesthood of the Messiah. This is why Aaron's rod actually pointed to. Another item, the pot of manna. It symbolized God's provision for his own. Not only physical provision, but mainly spiritual provision. Do you remember when Jesus spoke about it in John 6? It says, "Most assuredly, I say to you," and he's speaking to the people who brought up the manna. He says, "Moses did not give you the bread from heaven, but my Father gives you the true bread from heaven." He was speaking of himself. In some, the tablets of the law spoke of the word of God that we need. Man shall not eat by bread alone, but by every word that proceeds out of the mouth of God. This is when Jesus was tempted. And Aaron's rod of the everlasting covenant. That means at any time, even in the future, in eternity, we can approach God. And the manna of God's provision. This is what it speaks about. All of these things speak about Yeshua himself. And one will find it interesting and sad to notice that each of these three items just mentioned is connected with rebellion. The tablets of the law is connected with the making of the golden calf. This is recorded in Exodus 32. You know that while God wrote the covenant, the law, the people were already breaking the first covenant in making the likeness of God. Had not Moses graciously broken the covenant itself, God would have wiped out the nation according to the judgment contained in it. When Moses broke it, he broke the covenant completely. Aaron's rod, as we have seen, was connected with the rebellion of Korah in Numbers 16 and 17, and the manna is connected with Israel's so many complaints and rebellion. In Numbers 11, they complained and they said, "There's nothing except manna." But that was God given to them. And by the way, as we mentioned, Israel speaks of us. Israel is an example of who we are. This is what Paul says. We find ourselves in there. Now, the other item is the Ark of the Covenant itself. The most important place, the most important item, if you want, in the most important place. We hear so much about this Ark today, and many are looking for it. You know, in this present time, with the temple in Jerusalem coming closer to its construction, because they're ready, many are the more fascinated with the whereabouts of the Ark of the Covenant. It really began in and around the time of Jesus, where people were expecting the messianic times, and they were asking, what is the Ark of the Covenant? You know, in the apocryphal book of 2 Baruch, it says that it was removed and hidden by an angel. According to the Talmud, they say that it's hidden somewhere in the temple compound, and they say that some rabbis have seen it. In 2 Maccabees, it says that Jeremiah himself hid it somewhere under. No one really knows, but what we know is that since the destruction of the temple in 586 BC, we do not hear of it anymore. By the time of the writing of Hebrews, the Ark of the Covenant was not in the temple. And this is the very point of the writer. The room is completely empty. And it is not in the physical structure, but through faith that we see God. Did you know that in the year 63 BC, the Jewish first century writer or historian Josephus, he tells us that when the Roman general Pompey entered the Holy of Holies, this place where only the high priest entered once a year, you know, before he entered it, he expected to find great treasure in there. He noticed how the Israelites so fiercely fought to defend their temple. He was anxious to see what was in their most sacred room. You know, when he entered, he was surprised to see it empty. He could not understand how a nation would defend an empty room. Him who was used to those temples filled with statues of so many gods that came from heaven, according to them. And the reason why the room is empty is that our belief is not based on things we see. It cannot be based on things we see. This is what we're going to learn, especially in Hebrews 11. But on the faith, which is the assurance and conviction of things from above. Right? This is what it is. But there is one more item we find in this description. One last item, the cherubim. The cherubim. Who are these cherubim protecting the Ark of the Covenant? You know, to understand their work and to see them at work right at the throne of God, one needs to look at the first chapter of Ezekiel. One of the most difficult and fascinating chapters in the Bible. You know, do you remember they used to have these pictures made of dots, and you look at the dots for a long time and then a picture emerges. This is the same thing with Ezekiel. Reading this chapter, there's not much we can understand in the details. But the overall message is clear. All these cherubims are depicted, and they are so obedient. That's the message. They were together always, and they went where the Spirit leads them. And we read that their wings touch each other as these angels of God always move together, showing harmony and showing love among them. This is what God wants for His congregation. This is what God wanted in His temple. The most prominent feature of the first chapter of Ezekiel is their unity, their conformity in doing the work of God. Something that was missing in the temple in Jerusalem at the time of Ezekiel and at the time of the writing of the book of Hebrews. This is why both these times, the temple was destroyed. In Ezekiel, then angels then show us the great harmony which is in the world to come. A harmony we all desire, I believe, deep inside. And this unity in the temple in heaven, this unity, it's something that the writer is going to stress in a big way as we approach Hebrews 10. And the empty room does not only bring us to consider the temple in heaven. There's another one, which is not made by hands. That is what? I told you about it in the beginning. Yourself. 1 Corinthians 6:19. Or do you not know that your body is the temple of the Holy Spirit who is in you? If you accepted the Lord Yeshua as your personal Savior, He's in you. Our bodies is the temple of God. God moved out from the Holy of Holies to make His abode with you, with us. We have become the keeper of the law of Christ. And this is such a tremendous blessing, and I'm going to tell you, such a tremendous responsibility. Wherever we go, we bring the Spirit with us. Have you ever realized this? More than the cherubim in Ezekiel, we have the Spirit of God in us, directing us, leading us, teaching us. This is where the time of reformation begins, right? Look at chapter 9, verse 10. These words are mentioned right at the end. There he says that all these ordinances were imposed until the time of reformation. What is the time of reformation? By the way, it's only mentioned here in Hebrews. You know, the word reformation in Greek, you may recognize an English word in there. The word is diorthosis, where we get the word orthos, like orthopedics, right? In orthopedics, mainly deals with correction of disorder and deformities related to muscles and bones. The word orthos means to strengthen, right? To make straight. You know, the moment the Spirit comes in us, a reformation begins, where the believer will go from growth to greater growth, from victory to victory, and from revival to revival. This is the life of a believer. This is how the Bible describes the life of a believer. You know, only outside of the New Testament, you have Philo, the Jewish philosopher of the time, who actually uses this word, and he enumerates words like it. And he goes like this, reformation, it's holiness, truth, purity, honesty, justice, equality, communion as well. We can say that all these things are now in the working in the believers whose presence, whose Holy Spirit's presence is in him. And it is in this section where the writer quotes a passage from the Old Testament, from the Psalms, stressing again that the final sacrifice was Yeshua and that the temple was only a temporary structure. It is beginning in verse 7 of chapter 10. You can look with me, where the quotes actually a beautiful psalm, Psalm 40. But he changes a couple of words. After all, he's the Holy Spirit, inspired by the Holy Spirit. The Holy Spirit can do that. Look at verses 5 to 7. This is Yeshua, by the way, who's speaking. Sacrifice and offering you have not desired, but a body you have prepared for me. In whole burnt offerings and sacrifices for sin, you have taken no pleasure. Then I said, behold, I have come in the scroll of the book that is written of me to do your will, O God. This is the Messiah speaking, who says that all these sacrifices, God did not really take pleasure in them. And so he says that he's coming down to dwell in a body so he can die on the cross for us.
0: 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God is not through dealing with Israel, nor will he renege any of the promises he has made to her. Our teacher for this program, Jacques Isaac Gabizon, is a Messianic Jewish believer and Messianic leader at Beth Ariel Congregation right here in Montreal. 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We are located at 6297 Monkland Boulevard, corner of Madison in NDG. The message is given in English, but we do offer simultaneous translation into French and Russian. 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
3: As a child during America's roaring 20s, I never saw the prosperity that made that period so famous. I grew up in a coal mining town in Virginia, but later moved to Newcastle, Indiana. I found myself a job and married my wife, Essie. Later, I began working at a bar where I could make more money, but I had no idea that my monetary success would lead to my demise. In time, I lost control over our money because I drank and gambled it all away. God was trying to get my attention. I became very ill, went to the doctor, and was diagnosed with tuberculosis and given only 2 more weeks to live. Thoughts of God and my eternal destiny filled my mind. As I lay in the sanitarium, I opened a Bible to Psalm 103 and found that God would heal me. I wept and asked him to heal me. Within 6 months, I was given a clean bill of health, but I quickly forgot about God. I began to work at a friend's restaurant and returned to drinking and gambling. I was caught stealing money from the restaurant and was fired. I deserted my family and hitchhiked to Las Vegas. I found work there and persuaded my family to come and live with me. However, my lifestyle resulted in being fired again. I went to California and ended up at a rescue mission. I heard the gospel daily and realized my need for God. I turned to Him for salvation and He gave me a new life. Now my family and I are serving the Lord together. I'm Earl Ray. If the Son therefore shall make you free, ye shall be free indeed.
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5: What I want to talk about in this message is simply this, and that is, I want to talk about the experience Jesus had, probably the longest, most difficult night of his life. I want to talk about lessons we learn in Gethsemane. Now, usually the night in the garden was a wonderful night, but tonight it is a night of grief. It is a night of warfare and bloodshed. This is a night of all nights in the life of Christ. No night was so dark, no night was ever so long as this one. So what we have to ask is this: what lessons can you and I learn from the life of Jesus in just this one night of his life? Well, I believe we can learn several very important lessons, because you see, the truth is, all of us go through our nights of difficulty, hardship, trial, suffering, physical or emotional pain. Now, no one will ever suffer like Jesus suffered. Now, remember this. There are many women out there for their faith who have been martyred for their faith, who have gone through all kinds of pain, and whose physical pain may have been equal to Jesus' physical pain of crucifixion, because many people have been crucified in the past. But Jesus was different, because along with that crucifixion, he bore the weight of the sin of the world. Men have been boiled in oil. They have been fed to lions. They've been crucified. All kinds of things have happened. Nothing to match the pain of Jesus, because he bore your sin and mine. He died as a substitute in your place and my place. Now, when you and I go through difficulty and hardship and pain in our life, we certainly would like to escape from it, if at all possible. And yet, God knows what he's up to in our life. And as we said in the very beginning, it may be that it is the will of the Father that we go through difficulty in order to prepare us for his purpose in our life. Now, remember this. Pain and suffering in our life can be very instructional. There are some things that you and I are not going to learn in pleasure, when the times are good, when we have everything we need, everything we want in life. Pain can be very instructional. What can we sustain? How can we keep moving when everything in us, our whole being, cries, stop, stop, stop, give up and quit? And yet you and I know better than to do that. So let me ask you a question. How have you been responding in your pain? How have you been responding in your suffering? Have you been responding when people have criticized you or persecuted you? How have you responded when you have hurt so deeply you did not know what to do next? Which way to turn? Where to turn? My friend, you want to turn to the living Word of God and listen to what He says about His love. You say, well, how can I believe that God loves me when He allows all this to happen in my life? What you have to ask is, God, what is your goal for this experience in my life? Because God, listen, being in the will of God does not mean that we will not suffer. So first of all, I simply say that God's purpose and plan for our life may include the time of Gethsemane in our own life. The second thing I want to say is this, that when God sends us and allows us to go through those Gethsemanes in our life, we too need close friends, even as Jesus did. Now think about this. The scripture says that then Jesus came with them to a place called Gethsemane and said to His disciples, sit here while I go over there and pray. Then He talked about being grieved, and He took Peter, James, and John, His most intimate three, and brought them a little closer to Him. Then He came and found them sleeping and questioned Peter, Peter, couldn't you wait 1 hour? And He came back a couple of times, and there they were asleep. Think about this for a moment. They had seen and felt and touched the very Son of the living God. They had eaten with Him. They certainly must have laughed with Him. They certainly must have enjoyed His presence. They'd watched miracle after miracle after miracle. They walked literally with the Son of the living God. And now, in the most crucial, critical moments of His life, and all those 3 years in the past, as you read the Gospels and you begin to look to see what Jesus was doing in this particular time, He was healing and so forth. Jesus was always sufficient, adequate for every circumstance of life. But now, here's where He is. This is the Lord Jesus whom they had seen. They had seen Him stand before blind people and say, be healed, and they could see. They had seen Him touch lepers, and they were made clean. They had seen Him just speak and touch, and people's lives radically changed physically. They had seen Him and heard Him say, Lazarus, come forth. And a dead man walked out of the tomb when they pulled back the stone, wrapped in his grave clothes, fully alive. They had even seen Him walk on water. They had watched Him simply speak to the waves, and they died in their presence. And a tumultuous sea became glassy, calm, and quiet. And now the same Jesus is saying, my soul is grieved unto death. Please stay with me. Please watch with me. What He was saying is this, tonight I need you. That's what He was saying. Here's Jesus in all of His transparency. Here's the Son of God. Here's God walking in human flesh. And what is He saying to those men who had been His friends for these 3 years? I need you tonight. He'd never said that before. I need you tonight. I need you to stand with me. I need you to pray for me. I need you to be close by. I need to know that you're there. And He went a little further and began to pray and to cry out to the Father. Now, He certainly did not say simply, quietly, Heavenly Father. He was crying out to God. The Bible says in Luke 22, He fervently prayed. Here's Peter, James, and John, His most intimate ones. He had chosen them to go with Him to the Mount of Transfiguration and see Moses and Elijah when they three of them met together. They had been in the inner bedroom to watch this girl raised from the dead. They were there. And now He had chosen those three, His most intimate three, to share with Him the longest, most difficult, darkest, crucial, critical, hurtful, painful night of His life. And what are they doing? Sleep. You know why? They were sleepy, they were weary, they were tired, they were exhausted. But they were His best friends. And when He needed them, they went to sleep. Physically, they went to sleep. They were asleep to His emotional turmoil. He said, I'm grieved even unto death. Would that not have been a signal strong enough to stand by his side, stay awake, cry out to the Father for him, reminding the Father of all the good things he had done for them, reminding them that he was the perfect Son of God, that they'd never seen him sin, they'd never seen him do a wrong, they'd always seen him compassionate and loving and forgiving. Could they not by his side, or at least a distance away, cry out in his behalf when he so desperately needed them? No, they were asleep. Let me ask you a question. What kind of friend are you? Are you the kind of friend that can be counted on? When things are tough, things are difficult, things are not popular, when it's hard to stand with, hard to support, but maybe you don't fully understand, what kind of friend are you? Are you the kind of friend, glad to see you, but when things get tough, you, like the disciples, scatter? What kind of friend are you? There are a lot of fair-weather friends who are there only when things are fair. But when things get difficult, when things get tough, somehow they find themselves unable to hang in there. I want to say it again. The longer you live, here's what you're going to discover. Your true, genuine friends become a treasure in your life. More valuable than things, more valuable than any material thing you could possibly own, is a godly friend who prays for you, supports you, loves you, holds you up when you're imperfect, when you're weak, when you're not all that you ought to be, does not condemn, but does what? Encourages, prays, supports, hangs in there with you, and allows God to use you to encourage that person. The night he needed them most, they were asleep. God forbid that you and I sleep when our friends are hurting and when they need us so desperately. Then I think about another principle here that's so interesting, and that's this, that in our Gethsemanes, it is natural for us to struggle in our prayers. Now, I want you to watch something here. Jesus is struggling. He's having a very difficult time. He says, I'm grieved and distressed. My soul, he was talking about his innermost being. He says, my soul is deeply grieved to the point of death. Remain here and keep watch with me. He was hurting. He was feeling the pain and the suffering and the hurt to a degree and to a depth that you and I will never understand on the face of this earth. And he was struggling. Now, most of the time when you and I are struggling, we're struggling over whether we want to do the will of God or not. Or sometimes we're struggling over what is the will of God. And so it's normal for us to struggle in prayer. But here's what I want to mention to you. Sometimes when you and I are hurting and our pain is so intense, it's very difficult to even pray. It's difficult to keep from being distracted by our pain, our hurt, our suffering, or maybe even our anger. Something going on inside of us that is so bringing us to such distraughtness that we can't pray. We hurt too much to pray. Somebody says, well, you can't ever hurt too much to pray. Then you have never felt pain. If you've ever felt real, true, deep, abiding, grievous, emotional pain, you can know that even while you are praying, you are distracted, that it is difficult to pray when you're hurting badly enough. It's not a sin to struggle. It's not a sign of weakness that you and I say, well, I'm struggling in my prayer. This is why God, listen, this is why he has the church. This is why he has the church family. This is why he says we are to pray for one another, encourage one another, bear each other's burdens, lift up one another. It says so many one another's in the New Testament that we're to do for one another. And certainly one of them is to pray and to encourage and to lift up. And so when you look at the life of Jesus here and you see what's happening and he's struggling, he says, I'm struggling even to the point of death, crying out fervently, crying out. Remember this. Even amidst our cries, our Heavenly Father, who will spare no effort, no experience, or no pain to get his will and purpose done in our life, does not mean when you and I are struggling that he's not listening. It does not mean that he's not answering our prayer. It does not mean that he's saying no because we want deliverance right now. He's listening carefully. He sees us. And listen, one thing you and I know for certain, whatever pain we experience in life, Jesus Christ, the Son of God, has felt worse, more intense than anything you and I could ever experience. And sometimes we go through those experiences in life when we struggle. We struggle to talk to God. We struggle because we've told Him over and over and over again, and we don't see an answer. And sometimes we can feel, God, where are you? We can feel estranged. Why? Because the hurt and the pain can be so intense, and we don't see any evidence that God's at work. If it could just be for one day, or maybe for one night, that's one thing. But when it goes on night after night, day after day, year after year, then we say, well, God, if you really loved us, here's what you would do. And the truth is, God does love us, and here's what He does. He allows the pain and the hurt and the suffering to last just as long as is necessary to accomplish His purpose. That's the part we don't like. Doesn't the Bible say, ask and it shall be given you, seek and you shall find, knock and it shall be opened unto you? Everyone that asketh receiveth, he that seeketh findeth, to him that knocketh it shall be opened. Doesn't it say that? Yes. What it doesn't say is, ask and it shall be given to you right now. Seek and you shall find it tomorrow. Knock and it shall be opened unto you in just a moment. Doesn't say that. You know why? Because God and God alone knows how long it takes to give us enough instruction, purify us enough, motivate us enough, and He knows exactly what it'll take to draw us into an intimate relationship with Him. He spares no pain, no experience, and no effort to bring us to Himself. All of us have struggled. I can remember times when I've gotten out of the bed at night, got on my knees, crying out to God, struggling. How long do you think I struggled? I struggled until I was willing to say, Father, not my will but your will. Father, not my time but your time. Father, what you want is what I want. When you come to that place, here's what you'll discover. Struggle is all over, and the struggle is replaced by a sense of peace and contentment that has no human understanding, because the circumstance has not changed. God didn't take anything away or put something there. Nothing's changed. But we struggle until we can come to the place of saying, Father, not my will but your will, not my time but your time. Another principle I want you to notice here that I think is so very important, and that's simply this, that our Gethsemane is at times of suffering and pain. Our Gethsemane is no place for blame. Listen, when you go through difficulty, hardship, and pain and suffering in your life, and you look any other place for the source, I didn't say it was the will of God, though He let it happen. I didn't say it was a plan of God, though He certainly permitted it. If you look to any other source than God, you'll blame somebody. You know what blame does in the midst of pain and heartache and suffering? It intensifies the pain, increases the pain and the heartache and the suffering. It does nothing good. There's no profit in blaming. Blame doesn't fit the life of a child of God when you're going through pain and suffering and heartache. Remember, it only intensifies the pain, increases the confusion and frustration in your life, and brings you greater calamity later on if you don't deal with it. You become resentful, hostile, angry, bitter, and those emotions will destroy you. One last thing I would say about this passage, and that's this. Here is the key to going through difficulty, hardship, pain, and suffering, no matter what the cause, or no matter who you may feel is the cause. Here's the ultimate key to get us through it. This is the way we can endure it, whether it's for a night, a day, or years. This is the way we're sustained. This is the way we can persist. This is the way that no matter how deep, how dark, how lonely, how anxious, how fearful, here's the key. God, I want to thank you. You are in control. Jesus never questioned that the Father was in control of what was happening that night. And you know what? You and I don't have any reason to doubt that he's in control of our lives. You say, but if he's in control, why this pain? Instruction, purification, motivation, intimacy. Think about the value of those four things by which you and I profit from difficulty, hardship, pain, and suffering in our life. When I remember that my Father's in control, I can face most anything in life. Because I know certain things, that our loving Heavenly Father has a limitation on the intensity of the pain. He has a limitation on the length of the pain. He has a limitation on, listen, the nature of the pain. He has a limitation because he has a purpose. And that limitation of whatever he allows us to suffer must fit his purpose for our life. So the question is this. When you go through those difficult, hard, trying times in your life, and you have been through probably many of them, have you been responding? Have you been blaming somebody else? Have you been saying, God, if you love me, you wouldn't allow this to happen? Or have you come to the place in your life to realize that your loving Heavenly Father loves you enough to let you hurt? Remember this in the pain. You do not suffer a moment of pain apart from the presence of the living God on the inside of you to sustain you, help you, love you, care for you, and to bring you through it.
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6: 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The pain that a follower of Christ endures is not random. Here's a moment with Charles Stanley.
5: Jesus was suffering untold hurt and pain, broken in his heart. Why was he broken in his heart? His nation that he came to save had rejected him. Judas had betrayed him. Peter was going to deny him. His disciples were all going to be scattered, and he was going to be left all alone. I don't think any of us could ever possibly conceive of that kind of hurt, that kind of pain, that kind of suffering. But we do go through ours. And many of you have been through all kinds of suffering, all kinds of pain. And probably one of the things that you've had to deal with above everything else is asking this question, God, if you love me, if you really and truly loved me, why would you allow this? And I can tell you what God would answer, how he'd answer that question. Are you listening? Say amen. Because I do love you, I have allowed this in your life.
9: 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We don't like it, but you know what? What you have to ask is this: what is God's purpose? 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
12: 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This is Ken Ham, author of the powerful apologetics book, A Flood of Evidence. Many Christians believe Noah's flood was just a local event. This idea doesn't come from the Bible. It comes from squeezing millions of years into Scripture. You see, if the flood was really global, then all the rock layers didn't take millions of years to form. Instead, they were formed just a few thousand years ago during the flood. So to accept millions of years, you have to reinterpret the flood. But in both the Old and New Testaments, we read that only eight people survived on the ark. With a local flood, people outside the area would have been fine. This contradicts Scripture. You see, the Bible is very clear. The flood, it was a global event.
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14: Chapter 26. As snow in summer and as rain in harvest, so honor is not seemly for a fool. As the bird by wandering and the swallow by flying, so the curse causeless shall not come. A whip for the horse, a bridle for the ass, and a rod for the fool's back. Answer not a fool according to his folly, lest thou also be like unto him. Answer a fool according to his folly, lest he be wise in his own conceit. He that sendeth a message by the hand of a fool cutteth off the feet and drinketh damage. The legs of the lame are not equal, so is a parable in the mouth of fools. As he that bindeth a stone in a sling, so is he that giveth honor to a fool. As a thorn goeth up into the hand of a drunkard, so is a parable in the mouth of fools. The great God that formed all things both rewardeth the fool and rewardeth transgressors. As a dog returneth to his vomit, so a fool returneth to his folly. Seest thou a man wise in his own conceit? There is more hope of a fool than of him. The slothful man saith, there is a lion in the way, a lion is in the streets. As the door turneth upon his hinges, so doth the slothful upon his bed. The slothful hideth his hand in his bosom, it grieveth him to bring it again to his mouth. The sluggard is wiser in his own conceit than seven men that can render a reason. He that passeth by and meddleth with strife belonging not to him is like one that taketh a dog by the ears. As a madman who casteth firebrands, arrows, and death, so is the man that deceiveth his neighbor and saith, am not I in sport? Where no wood is, there the fire goeth out. So where there is no talebearer, the strife ceaseth. As coals are to burning coals, and wood to fire, so is a contentious man to kindle strife. The words of a talebearer are as wounds, and they go down into the innermost parts of the belly. Burning lips and a wicked heart are like a potsherd covered with silver dross. He that hateth dissembleth with his lips, and layeth up deceit within him. When he speaketh fair, believe him not, for there are seven abominations in his heart. Whose hatred is covered by deceit, his wickedness shall be showed before the whole congregation. Whoso diggeth the pit shall fall therein, and he that rolleth a stone, it will return upon him. A lying tongue hateth those that are afflicted by it, and a flattering mouth worketh ruin.
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15: This is the intersection of faith and culture. It's the Wall Builder Show, taking on the hot topics of the day from a biblical, historical, and constitutional perspective. 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I give them out every day, so I'm not going to go into any more detail. Guys, we got a lot to cover, so let's jump right in. Obviously, we got the Iran situation. We had, you know, going back to the moon this weekend. It was Easter, so a lot of great stuff and a lot of challenging stuff. Let's cover as much as we can. What do you guys want to hit first?
16: Well, let's go back to Easter. I mean, obviously, we had the kind of Monday after Easter yesterday, and so now looking back at Easter, actually, over the weekend, some really good stuff came out that's worth commenting about, and it doesn't hurt us at all to look back and remember Easter again. That's something you want to remember all year long, not just celebrate once a year, just remember the life and resurrection of Jesus and all it means. So actually, Trump came out with really good Easter and a Passover message, and then there was an amazing Easter message from the crew on the Artemis. And so we thought, you know, for people who may not have heard that, it's worth hearing. If you have heard it, it's worth hearing it again because the content's so good. So let's start with Trump's Easter message.
17: This Holy Week, I'm proud to join with Christians across the country and around the world to celebrate the most glorious miracle in all of time, the resurrection of our Lord and Savior, Jesus Christ. In his life, Christ displayed true humility. In his death, he modeled true love. And in his resurrection from the tomb, he proved that even death itself will not silence those who place their trust in Almighty God. As it says in Gospel of John, for God so loved the world that he gave his only Son, for whoever believes in him should not perish, but have eternal life. Eternal life, such beautiful words. This Easter, millions of Christians all over the globe will be reminded that because of what Jesus did on the cross, all of us can live every day with hope in God's promise, knowing that in the end, evil and wickedness will not prevail. In this spirit of joy and renewal this Easter, we also celebrate the extraordinary resurrection of faith and religion in America. As I have often said, to be a great nation, you must have religion and you must have God. In churches across the nation on Sunday, the pews will be fuller, younger, and more faithful than they have at any time in many, many years. Religion is growing again in our country for the first time in decades. Happy Easter to all. May God bless you. May God bless the United States of America. Our country is doing so well like never before. Thank you.
16: So, guys, I'll tell you, I have not heard a Easter message that strong from a president in a really, really, really, really long time. I think maybe that I recall that maybe George Bush had one in his presidency, but we're still talking decades, and that's a phenomenal message from Trump.
15: I think David, what you meant to say is there was a message stronger than people have ever heard before.
16: Yeah, that's exactly what I meant to say. Way to go, Rick.
15: I thought so. Yeah.
18: I'm just curious though, why the Godfather was saying that. I don't.
16: Oh, yeah.
15: That's the best I can do, man. I'm terrible at impersonations. The Godfather just comes out naturally. I'm going to make you an offer you can't refuse. Any other ones, I'm not very good at them. All right, sorry. Go ahead, Dave.
16: Well, there was also a message he did that because this is also a Jewish high holiday for Passover. And he also did a really great Passover message as well, which would really be worth hearing. So let's listen to that Passover message from the president now.
17: To our wonderful Jewish American community and to Jews celebrating in Israel and around the world this week, I want to wish you a very happy Passover. Over 3,000 years ago, the God of Abraham, Isaac, and Jacob delivered the ancient Israelites out of slavery and brought them into the promised land. It was an amazing period of time, just like today we have an amazing period of time. The journey started with faith in God's word, and it ended with a miraculous march through the Red Sea and an astounding exodus out of Egypt. The world has never been the same. This week, we recall this ancient proof of God's faithfulness and are reminded that with true faith, eternal hope, and the power of prayer, nothing can stop the people of God. As Jewish families and loved ones gather together for Seder dinner, We ask that God will continue to watch over the Jewish people and that he may continue to preserve and protect the United States of America for generations to come. Our country is doing better than it has ever done. I am very happy to report. Happy Passover.
16: So that's Passover. And then we mentioned there was one other clip that was really worth hearing, and that's the Artemis crew on the way to the moon over Easter. Of course, now they're there encircling, soon be headed back. But here was a message that came. It may have been the pilot, I think, that gave the message. They all had something to say, but it was a really awesome message. I think it was from the pilot of the crew, but here's that message.
19: I think these observances are important, and as we are so far from Earth and looking at, you know, the beauty of creation, I think for me, one of the really important personal perspectives that I have up here is I can really see Earth as one thing. And, you know, when I read the Bible and I look at all of the amazing things that were done for us who were created, it's you have this amazing place, this spaceship. You guys are talking to us because we're in a spaceship really far from Earth, but you're on a spaceship called Earth that was created to give us a place to live in the universe, in the cosmos. Maybe the distance we are from you makes you think what we're doing is special, but we're the same distance from you, and I'm trying to tell you, just trust me, you are special. In all of this emptiness, this is a whole bunch of nothing, this thing we call the universe. You have this oasis, this beautiful place that we get to exist together. I think as we go into Easter Sunday, thinking about, you know, all the cultures all around the world, whether you celebrate it or not, whether you believe in God or not, this is an opportunity for us to remember where we are, who we are, and that we are the same thing and that we got to get through this together.
15: Oh, wow, David. And that guy, I mean, he also, before they even took off, they were trying to bait him into you're the first black this or black that. And he was like, no, we're human beings. We're not going to be separated into these colors and skin. It was great, man. I mean, he's something else. I'd never heard of him until this launch.
16: Yeah, it was really a strong weekend for people having a lot of boldness and a lot of faith. And, you know, we've been seeing this in athletics, too. A lot more people are outspoken about their faith, and politics are outspoken. There's something really good and really healthy going on right now in America, and we sure saw it this weekend.
20: Well, guys, several things to note of great significance as we're talking about some of this Christian message coming out. President Trump also highlighting that we were able to rescue that second American who had been shot down in Iran. The colonel who, what was his role? He wasn't a navigator. He was some kind of...
16: He's a weapons system analyst. He's the backseater in that F-15.
20: Well, one of the things I saw some conservatives and Christians post about is President Trump, kind of the last couple of days, dealing with the Iran scenario, has not used always the prettiest, most sanctified language on some of his posts. And I've seen some Christians saying, you know, how dare you guys defend that President Trump being a Christian president, et cetera, et cetera. And I do want to point out, we have talked about this for a while. President Trump has done more to promote and advance Christianity, religious liberty, defending that than any president in our lifetime. It doesn't mean he is the most godly, sanctified person that we would have as a pastor of a church. And again, we've said this many times. I just want to reiterate, when you look at who God used in the Bible, go to Hebrews chapter 11, the Faith Hall of Fame. If you look at the people in the Faith Hall of Fame, those are not people that are probably leading at somebody's church. They're probably not on staff at somebody's church. And yet the people that God so frequently chose to use, the examples we have in the Bible, are of people that are incredibly flawed, that are not always fully sanctified, and yet God uses them in remarkable ways. And I'm saying this because multiple things can be true at once, that I'm not suggesting President Trump is a pastor. However, Dad, to your point, when he's delivering an Easter message that is more pro-Christ and more Bible-centered than any president virtually in our lifetime, it is worthy of appreciation. It is worthy of acknowledging, but it doesn't mean that there are not things that he say that we don't disagree with, that there's not times he posts something and we're like, ooh, those are not the right words I think you should use. But again, this is where I think in the midst of all of the positive stuff going on, there's a lot of Christians that are getting sidetracked or confused going, wait a second, Samson said something that wasn't nice. Well, God didn't choose Samson because he was the most moral, ethical, nicest guy. God chose him to crush an enemy that was against God's people. And I think Samson, whether That's maybe totally reflective of President Trump, or maybe a Jehu is better representative of Trump. President Trump, and this is not to disparage President Trump, because God is using him in significant ways, but it is to remind people that might go, you know what, I don't like President Trump. And I'm not saying that even right now we have to agree with all of his policies when it comes to people that are frustrated with the Iran scenario, and that maybe there might be boots on the ground, although there was at least 100 pairs of boots on the ground recently rescuing one of the Americans. I understand there can be frustration, but I think we have to be careful, because after Easter, there was a couple of posts by President Trump that I saw some Christian conservatives just going crazy over. How dare he use this language?

0: hand for his purposes and for his good.
1: And I'm going to add some more commentary in there, because this a lot of that is the distinction of how you were raised and the era in which you're raised. I'm going to go back to when I was raised as a kid in our churches. Our pastors told us that if we said things like, oh, rats, or oh, shoot, that was profanity. We were not allowed to use words like that because that was considered profanity at the time. Now, nobody's going to trip over that today to speak of. They trip over some of the words Trump uses, but if you've been raised your whole life not having someone in your ear saying, hey, that's profanity, I mean, it's like military guys. When you get around a drill sergeant, they communicate with only four or five words, but they can say them 85 different ways. And most of those four or five words we would call profanity, but they communicate, and it's not, I think you have to go to the intent of the heart, not just the words that necessarily are spoken, because they can change over time, but the intent of the heart is what really matters.
0: And this is also not to defend and say every intent of his heart has always been good as well, or that what he's saying isn't profanity. But Dad, I think to your point, that sometimes we need to look a little bit deeper and recognize that God uses incredibly flawed people, which, by the way, all of us in this program praise God for, because if God didn't, none of us could be used by God. None of us are perfect. And that's kind of the whole point of what we remember at Easter, is that Jesus bled for our sins, and the reason he came is because God knew we would never be good enough, and so we shouldn't have faulty expectations. And this is not to say that we shouldn't long for a time that we have a president that doesn't use profanity. It's not to say we shouldn't long that we have a president that is more sanctified. But with that being said, again, we have a president right now that is being a better defender and promoter of Christianity than what we've had in arguably, again, any of our lifetimes. And so I do think we need to be careful that we don't get tripped up on things that we go, you know what, that's not quite right. We can acknowledge that's not quite right and still appreciate that on Easter, he was acknowledging what truly mattered and who truly mattered, Jesus, his life, death, burial, and resurrection. And that's really impressive for a president or even an astronaut to do, focusing on the really important part and not to get sidetracked on things that, although might be true, don't negate the good things that President Trump has been saying and doing.
2: Yeah, and you know, Tim, I was thinking about even from a, I mean, you could say from a secular perspective, it wouldn't matter. If your family had been captured by a bunch of terrorists, and all of a sudden the spec op guys come in to save you, and they're cussing up a stream, are you going to say, oh, sorry, guys, we only want people that come in to rescue us that, you know, can speak nicely? No, you're going to be like, praise the Lord, God sent somebody. My guess is Artaxerxes probably said some things that weren't very acceptable to other people, but yet, you know, we're glad that he funded Nehemiah and sent him to rebuild the walls. I mean, your point is so well taken, and we do get so caught up in, you know, not that they don't matter at all, but they're just so small compared to the big issues that we have. And the nation, frankly, has been kidnapped and been, you know, under a spell of liberalism and Marxism for a long time. And this guy has come in and broken the spell, and God has used him as the instrument of very positive change. I bet Churchill probably had a few choice words to say as well back in the day.
1: Not only Churchill, but also Eisenhower, also Patton, also a whole lot of other people who got some good stuff done. And quite frankly, this reminds me literally of a story I remember growing up where a guy took a preacher with him to a guy on death row. And this guy had been ministering on death row for years, and he finally got a guy that got saved on death row. And he took the preacher there. He was so excited. He said, come meet this guy. He got saved death row. And so preacher went there and met with the guy, and they talked, and driving back home, the preacher was just completely quiet. And the guy who led the guy on death row to the Lord was excited and said, well, what'd you think? He said, man, he said, he sure cussed a lot. He said, hey, look, you're concerned about his cussing. I'm concerned about him not killing people. Well, when you look, the guy's making progress. He's on death row. You know, he's not used to this. He didn't grow up in this. And so try and teach him a new lifestyle. And that's kind of like where Trump is. Trump didn't grow up in church. He didn't grow up with the stuff that we're used to. He didn't have the people around him that we're just having around. But he's making progress. And so give him that. I mean, he has made so much more progress. There may not be a better friend in America willing to fight for Christianity than Trump. Even though he's got rough edges, let him keep growing. None of us got there in one day. And we see so much good that's being done. So I hope people just keep the bigger picture in mind. Not that you give him a complete pass, but you don't beat his brains out when he's doing good stuff. You just encourage him, as we saw with even Franklin Graham this week, and Trump posted it. Franklin said, hey, you're doing all this good stuff.

0: for Christians, but you really need to personally know Jesus. I mean, that's a bold step for Franklin and for Trump to even post that letter challenging him to come to a personal relationship with Christ. Now, I think he has said the sinner's prayer, and I think he's made that decision from what I'm told of people around him, but it just takes discipleship to get there, and it takes a little while for people to get there, and everybody needs to realize and recognize that.
1: Yeah. Yeah, amen. And I'm just so thankful to have the gospel message being spoken from the highest office in the land, and like Tim said, we're all flawed jars of clay, right? We're all vessels that are imperfect, and we could, you know, zero in on the speck in everybody's eyes. So anyway, good stuff, guys. All right, let's take a quick break. We'll come back. We've got some more news items to hit. 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
1: Welcome back to The Wall Builder Show. Thanks for staying with us, catching up on some of the news from over the weekend. Incredible Easter weekend. And, of course, we talked about the Artemis takeoff and the Easter message that came. What about just Iran in general, guys? You alluded to this earlier, David, but, you know, the president, of course, had his Easter messages, but he also had some messages to Iran and apparently some deadlines. In fact, by the time our program airs, some of those things will have potentially passed. What is it exactly that the president is, you know, what is the gauntlet that he's thrown down in terms of this deadline?
0: So the deadline Trump gave was today at 6. So that's, and if they haven't met that, he's going to open up on bridges, on infrastructure, on taking out all the stuff that they've got that helps them preserve what they have. He will bomb them back into the dark ages. He's already taken out one major bridge because they're moving missiles across that bridge. And just on yesterday's response, they came back with their own counteroffer of 10 points that Iran wanted. Trump did not accept them. He said that's progress, but they do not want to agree to a ceasefire in Iran. They want the war over, and Trump's not willing to do that. He wants to make sure that he has the capacity to follow through and make sure that they're doing all they promised to do. So he's talking a ceasefire as a starting place. And as of yesterday, it's interesting that with the initial response that Iran gave back to the president, Israel started ramping up more military operations because they don't think the president's going to accept the deal. Trump on his face said yesterday he's not agreeing to it, but it's progress. They're moving the right direction. So there may be some more counter proposals, but as of today at 6 o'clock is the deadline on that. So both Israel, and by the way, America started moving more troops in yesterday as well, including some ground troops. And people are speculating, are we going under the ground? Well, not necessarily. He just wants all the options there. So as of yesterday, the response of Iran was not adequate, although it is a step in the right direction. So negotiators, the Pakistanis in particular, will carry that message back, and we'll see what happens. But if this thing goes to where that he takes out all that infrastructure, and part of it, by the way, is not only that they don't want a ceasefire, they want complete sovereign control over the Straits of Hormuz, and he's not necessarily willing to let them have that and decide who and what doesn't go through the straits. So those are two big key points now that are not agreed to between the two sides that are really big for Trump. But again, whether that means anything, we'll see. But if it does, if he starts going after, and there's been, 17,000 sorties now, and bombings of Iran, and that has not been their infrastructure. That's been their military structure. And so their military structure is now severely incapacitated but he did take out that big bridge on which they're moving missiles. And so now if he starts taking out all the other bridges, they've got no way of moving within the country themselves, even domestically. I mean, they are getting bombed back into the dark ages when there weren't the roads that you have, and you had to ride a donkey across a ravine and down into the ravine and across the ravine and up the other side. I mean, if he takes out their communication lines and their transportation lines, it will set them back. They probably will not be a world power again in the next 50 to 80 years.
1: Speaking of all of those sorties and how many planes have flown over, Tim, you got to tell the story of the rescue because, I mean, they made a big deal out of this, and I think in a good way, right? How much we risked to rescue this guy, the story of him evading for 48 hours. I mean, this is a pretty cool story. This is going to be a movie someday, no doubt.
3: It is unquestionably going to be a movie. It's also cool that part of how this, and again, we don't know all the details. We're going to find out more probably in the coming days. But one of the things that it does appear is that some Iranian civilians actually helped the downed U.S. airmen to be able to survive and evade and to navigate. And so the fact that even Iranian civilians were helping in this maybe does indicate that they're kind of supportive of the Americans. Maybe America isn't as bad as what the current media or even some of the anti-Trump conservatives are arguing. But with that being said, yeah, when you have what we are hearing right now is at least 100 individuals of some kind of special force operation that go in. When they touch down, their planes are somehow disabled, and so they have to destroy the planes. They make the rescue, but they come back. They got to have this different LZ now because they have to destroy the planes that are there and not working, and so now they have new birds coming to get them. There are so many details to this. And again, we're finding out more today than we did yesterday. We will know more later this week than what is known now. Certainly, this is something that is praiseworthy. And it's also a little funny that there have been some viral posts from Europeans, as an example, questioning why in the world would America spend millions of dollars and put all these other servicemen in harm's way for what's going on to rescue one person. And that's when it was great. The comment section just was lighting these people up going, man, you don't understand at all what the American spirit is and how these people think and how they operate. The fact that they're not going to leave a man behind. This is a defining moment showing how Trump's administration is different than the prior Democrats that were there. Because it's not that long ago under Secretary of State Hillary Clinton, when the Benghazi stuff went down under President Obama, and they did not send in extra troops. They allowed Americans to stay there and ultimately to lose their lives when they could have been rescued. President Trump has shown going the exact opposite direction as part of the core of who he is, that he is going to make sure Americans get rescued, that they are taken care of. And he's going to spend money. And again, like even these servicemen, to say that he's willing to send these servicemen in, you got to know. And we all do because we have a lot of friends in the military. We have a lot of friends that have been special forces. Every one of those special forces guys has been training their entire life for this very moment, going, please let us go. Let us go get this guy. We will take out the bad guys. We will rescue this guy. We will bring him back. This is why God made us, right? This is why we were created. Let us be the warriors we want to be. And that's part of how that story unfolded. Again, we will know more details later this week than we know right now. We know more today than we did yesterday. Certainly, this is an incredible and impressive rescue operation.
0: You know, the other thing that's really interesting is the guys that have been through the military, including our two sons, talk about how the most valuable part of the training is the SEER training, the search, evasion, and rescue. And several of the guys they interviewed after this guy had disappeared, they rescued the pilot. They didn't get the weapons system analyst, said, hey, look, he's going for the roughest ground he can find. He's going for the highest ground. And the fact that he climbed 7,000 feet up in the mountains and was hiding in ledges and finding little caves and animal burrows and things to get into, that's exactly what they predicted. So they were really confident the guy was going to be okay. And then when you send in the force the size that we sent in, and they were undetected, just got in the way that they got in. and got him out, I think it says, speaks a whole lot to how well the military is trained, that those guys who had been through SEER training knew what it was going to do for this guy and that it would save his life.
1: Remarkable, remarkable story. In fact, the president took, what, an hour yesterday in terms of press conference and Pete Hegseth, and it was really, really amazing to see, and certainly can't wait for that story to be told and repeated. People need to know that America values life, that we value our servicemen and women, that we're going to do whatever it takes to protect them and rescue them. Really, really cool story. So a great weekend, and just catching up on it on Tuesday. But tomorrow we've got another great interview for you. And, of course, don't forget, for Thursday will be Foundations of Freedom Thursday. So send your questions into radio@wallbuilders.com. And then Friday we'll have some more good news for you. 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
2: The more you listen, I want you to make it a prayer. Lord, I don't want to just listen to this guy. I want to cooperate with him. I want to be a team member. I want to help him row this boat. I want to grab my oar and do that. And that comes by standing in prayer with me, in faithfulness in prayer, but also in faithfulness toward giving. Become a partner. And partnership doesn't mean that I tell you specifically what to give. It's the Holy Spirit that directs you, or you purpose in your own heart what you're supposed to do. And believe me, you would join a team that's been so faithful to me. And partnership not only causes faithfulness rewards on earth, it causes rewards in heaven, and that you'll be rewarded with those, again, who have stood by this ministry, and God will reward you in eternity, because like when the Bible says, when you leave this earth and die, your works follow you. This ought to be one of the great works that you do, is sowing in this ministry. My vision is to help raise up a new generation of ministers that are faithful to the Word of God and faithful to the power of the Holy Spirit. That's what we're going to talk about today, about the Holy Spirit. That's such an important theme, because not only is the Word of God important, but the Holy Spirit. There are two unchanging pillars in the ministry, foundations in the ministry. Others, there are foundations, but these are the two most important of all. It's what the Holy Spirit was given for. Jesus said he will lead you and guide you into all truth, then he will show you things to come. So the truth he will show you is the Word of God, but then he'll also guide us outside the Word of God. And so the Word of God and then specific guidance from the Holy Spirit are the two major ways that God leads us and guides us in life. Other things can change. Music can change, and technology can change, and all these other things. Dress codes can change. We don't even dress the same way in church today as we used to, but it doesn't really matter. That's not the most important thing. Don't go messing with the foundations, because the Bible says if the foundations are destroyed, what will the righteous do? Not what will the sinner do, what will the righteous person do? And if you are righteous, then God wants you to maintain those foundations. And the two foundations, again, that do not change is the foundation of the Word of God that lives and abides forever, and the foundation of the Holy Spirit. The sad thing is, in many churches, they are backing off those two foundations, call themselves charismatic churches, call themselves even word churches, but you hardly hear the Word of God taught. Maybe a thought from a scripture or just a central scripture, but they never open up the scripture. It's never verse by verse. It's never just unfolding the Word of God and letting it teach you and explain to you. And next of all, we're backing off the power of the Holy Spirit out for embarrassment of speaking with tongues, interpretation of tongues, or those things being done in church, when that ought to be a major push for the church, is those two areas, the power of the Word of God and the power of the Holy Spirit. Now, I know in my own life, in my own ministry, that there's times I have given words of knowledge over ministers, you know, and prophetic words over people, especially when I send them out into the ministry. And there's times I've had tongue, interpretation of tongue, or I'll give a prophecy in the church, those types of things. But as far as operating in the, I call them more spectacular gifts, that would be word of knowledge, and that would also be healings and miracles and discerning of spirits, those types of things. Those are usually in the arena of the evangelist, those they're called to win the lost. And again, I'm not trying to just pigeonhole these things. They only work in certain ministries, but primarily they work in those ministries. And so through the years, I have brought in people who were proficient in a calling I didn't have or proficient in the gifts I didn't have, because the Word of God tells us that the congregation needs to have these things. All of these gifts are given for the edification and building up of the church of the Lord Jesus Christ. So I brought them in. And I began to notice through the years that there was some, and I could specifically think of two of them that came to our church that were so smooth in the gifts of Spirit. Others, it seemed like they would labor to get into that, or they'd go through some kind of gyration, or they would hyperventilate or something to get into the gifts of the Spirit. They'd be teaching and suddenly stop and make this dramatic change over to working in the gifts of the Spirit. But there were two I remember that literally it flowed with their teaching, preaching ministry. They'd be preaching a sermon, stop and call. I remember one guy called out a woman and told her there were five things wrong with her and named the five things that were wrong with her. She burst into tears, and he said the doctor had discovered these things. And so she went to the doctor, confirmed all five of them were there. She knew of three of them. And the extra two, she didn't know about till she went to the doctor a week later, and he confirmed that she had those two, but she was healed. So, but then he went right back to teaching the word of God. He would be preaching and teaching, stop and minister, and then come right back to this. And I thought, that's what Jesus did. Jesus could be walking down the street, talking to his disciples about what hotel they're going to stay in, and perhaps, you know, what they're going to have for dinner that night, and all the other things that were going on. He would talk about those things and suddenly stop because a woman with an issue of blood touched him. And it would flow out of him. And he detected that. He says, virtue or power has flowed out of me. And that woman was healed. And then he could walk on, and Jairus met him. And so he would go to the house and raise the dead girl, but then come right back in the midst. He could flow back and forth because, you know, I think the gifts of the Spirit should be something that flows in and out of your life all the time. And it becomes just a way of life. And when guidance, I mean, there's times I have just suddenly thought, what am I supposed to do? And a scripture came to me. It wasn't like some flashing thing out of heaven, an angel coming down and having a engraved stone in front of me with God's will on it. It was just something that came to me at the moment. It was part of my life. And you know what? There's been times I've been going through life and suddenly think about something. That's the Holy Spirit guiding me. And I may not even think at the moment that's really something spectacular because, listen, oftentimes we miss the supernatural because we're looking for the spectacular, and all supernatural is not spectacular. But how do you do that? How do you move into that area where you become so comfortable with the manifestations of the Holy Spirit? Acts chapter 1 and verse 8 says this, "You shall receive power after the Holy Spirit has come upon you, and you shall be witnesses to me in Jerusalem, in all Judea, Samaria, and to the uttermost parts of the earth." So the gift that God gives us is received by faith. You shall receive power after the Holy Spirit's come upon you. Receive is the key word for the New Testament. I believe that is probably the single most simple definition of faith is receiving from God. Salvation is mentioned in the Word of God. John chapter 1 and verse 12 says, "Many as received him, to them he gave power to become the sons of God." So when it comes to salvation, it's not by your works. It's not by walking down an aisle, although that's okay. It's not by coming to the front, although that's okay. You could receive Jesus sitting in front of your television set. You could receive Jesus by yourself. You've heard the gospel. Now you decide, I'm going to go ahead and receive him. One young man sat beside me on an airplane. And the moment he sat down, God told me he's ready to receive me. And so we started talking. And you know what? Apparently, there had been those that witnessed to him. Others had planted. Others had watered. I was just there to see the increase. And as he started talking to me, I asked him, "You're ready to receive Jesus, aren't you?" He goes, "Yeah." And I just knew it. And I led him to the Lord. I mean, I could easily pat myself on the back and say how great I was. But literally, all those other ones had done the work before me. I was just there to introduce him. And all he had to do was receive Jesus. That's the whole essence of the new birth. As many as received him, to them he gave power. This word for receiving Jesus is also found in Acts chapter 10 and verse 43. And Romans chapter 5 and verse 17 are all key verses telling us that salvation is received. You know why? It's a gift. You just reach out and take a gift. The gift comes from God's grace, but we receive it. By grace are you saved through faith. So God's grace gives it to me. My faith reaches out and takes hold of it. Next of all, healing is received. Mark chapter 10 and verse 51 says that they received their healing. Acts chapter 9 and verse 12, same thing, that they received their healing, that the blind received their sight. So healing is another gift of God's grace. We just reach out and take it. And so we receive the word. Luke chapter 18, verse 41 and verse 42 tell us that they received the word of God. And James 1:21 says, "Receive with meekness the engrafted word." Salvation, healing, the word, it's simply received because it's a gift of God. We don't have to work for it, earn it, or deserve it. And next of all is the Holy Spirit. John chapter 7 and verse 39 tells us there to receive the Holy Spirit. Acts chapter 20 and verse 22 tells us they received the Holy Spirit. And Acts chapter 8 verses 14 and 15 in the city of Samaria, they prayed for them that they might receive the Holy Spirit. So we see that word receive is so important there. But I want to go back to that verse of scripture that I just quoted, Acts chapter 1 and verse 8. "You shall receive power after the Holy Spirit has come upon you." Actually, there's two things there. There's the Holy Spirit and there's power. I want to quote to you from Acts chapter 10, verse 37 and verse 38. As Peter was rehearsing the ministry of the Lord Jesus Christ, he went back and talked about Jesus, where his public ministry began. At age 30, after 30 years, after he was born, being raised, around the Word of God at 12 years old, astounded the teachers in the synagogue. And now at 30 years old, he's ready to enter his public ministry. And Peter reflects back on that day because it came with the infilling of the Holy Spirit, or what we call the baptism of the Spirit. And here's what he said in Acts 10, 37 and 38. That word you know, which was proclaimed throughout all Judea, began from Galilee after the baptism John preached, how God anointed Jesus of Nazareth with the Holy Spirit and with power. We often combine the two. They're not the same. It goes on to say, who went about doing good and healing all who were oppressed of the devil, for God was with him. He simply said here again that he was anointed with the Holy Spirit and with power. They're not exactly the same thing. When you receive the Holy Spirit, power comes along. But I want you to notice what Jesus said. You shall receive power after the Holy Spirit's come upon you. Power doesn't have to be worked up. Power doesn't have to be fasted for. Power doesn't have to be worked for. You don't have to just, psych yourself up to get into it. And I've seen ministers do all kinds of gyrations to get that power to flow in them. Power is simply received. Here's what happened in Jesus' ministry. Here's what should happen in your ministry. The moment you are filled with the Holy Spirit, or what we call being baptized in the Holy Spirit, and you speak with tongues, that's the evidence of receiving the Holy Spirit. But then something else comes along with it, and that's power. Just like you received the Holy Spirit, now that you've received the Holy Spirit, and he will never leave you nor forsake you, power is simply received each day, no matter what need comes along. I remember one time a woman that contacted, and I was supposed to go and pray for her four-year-old daughter in the hospital who was dying and in a coma. They didn't know why that girl went into a coma. She went in for some very minor surgery, slipped into a coma, and was getting worse day after day. And by the end of this 1 week, that girl was at the point of death. The doctors had given her up, and I got a phone call that from a lady in our church that knew the mother, and I went there to pray. I did not feel spiritual that day. I was probably listening to some classic rock in the car. But when I got there, I thought, Lord, I haven't had time to pray. Because if this girl's in a coma, I kept thinking, man, I got to intercede. I got to spend time in the prayer closet. But listen, like Jesus, he was just walking along, talking to the disciples as he turned and raised. And this woman was healed by the power that was on him. Or he went and raised up a dead girl. Or he would open up the eyes of the blind and go right back to doing what he was doing. I decided, listen, I've been serving God all day long. I'm just going to depend on by faith. And I reached out and received the power of God. And I cursed and rebuked that coma that was on her and the conditions on her. And the moment I did, she sat up in bed, came out of that coma.
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2: Paul told us in Philippians chapter 1, verses 3 through 5, I thank my God at every remembrance of you, always in every prayer of mine, making requests for you, all with joy for your partnership in the gospel from the first day until now. 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I know joy is mentioned quite often, but the partnership is the real issue. 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Paul saw the gospel and the teaching of the Word of God as a team effort. I do too. I pray for my givers, my partners, my fellow ministers of the Word of God. Many of you have been with me since the beginning. 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
1: The Roman shield was multiple layers of animal hides. You get all this from who? Rick Renner. Up to 6 layers of animal hides that they would tan and woven really tightly. So you can imagine how tough 1 layer of leather is. 6 woven, tanned, dried, and it would become like steel. I mean, it was tough. So, but the issue with it, and I'm sure that Paul had talked to these soldiers, and the issue was that if you didn't take care of it, if you didn't condition it daily, it would become stiff and breakable, and it would break apart and shatter and could explode, especially if a fiery arrow or dart hit it. It needed to be conditioned daily so that it could quench any fiery. It needed to be fresh and pliable, able to quench. It was vitally important to the soldiers to know how to take care of it. And so the daily routine for them would, you know how Rick Renner is. They would wake up and right beside them, the first thing they'd do as they would awaken in the morning is grab the vial of oil and the special oil that they would rub, and they would smear it, and they would saturate a cloth and smear that cloth, and they would rub that shield, and they would get that in there. And they had to do that every day. If not, the shields would crack under pressure. Faith will crack under pressure from the deceiver because it's not conditioned daily with oil. He's not talking about how much faith you have. Paul is specifically talking about your shield of faith quenching, right? We have enough faith to combat deception. It's door size that'll cover you from head to toe, but it requires a treatment of conditioning daily, right? Oil is a type and shadow of the Holy Spirit. The Holy Spirit is the anointing. That's the conditioning of your faith. Never put them together like this before. Never heard it preached or taught like this before. But without a fresh touch of God's Spirit upon our lives, our faith will become hard and brittle and stiff and breakable. The point is, are y'all ready? Here's the point I think he's trying to get across. Don't assume your faith is always in top-notch shape. You have enough. You have enough. Anything you need, you have enough faith. Is it, what kind of shape is it? Is it pliable to where deception comes? Is it pliable to where a lie comes? Is it going to quench these things? Where's your shape at? But the Holy Spirit has a big part of this. It's amazing. I've never put these two. We need a fresh anointing. Anointing, oil, Holy Spirit. What did they rub down? Oil. Are you with me? David said in Psalm 92, I shall be anointed with fresh oil. He's keeping it fresh, David is. This represents a divine renewal of the Holy Spirit's presence, his strength, and his empowerment so that we can do new assignments. And we got to stay fresh. A spiritual anointing requires a refreshing, a consecration. It requires an increased fruitfulness. That's what it's all about. It enables us not to become stale or brittle. Amen? So that deception can prevail. Jesus kept it fresh every time and everywhere he went when he preached. We were told this by the rabbis when we went over there in the Galilee, and he said, he just didn't say it that one time that we read it, the Spirit of the Lord is upon me. Remember when he read it out of Isaiah? That's not the only time. They said he said it everywhere he went. They have it written down. Everywhere he went, the Spirit of the Lord is upon me because he has anointed me. He was keeping his faith fresh. He was talking about Acts 10:38, how God anointed Jesus of Nazareth. Jesus of Nazareth. Why does it say Jesus Christ? Hadn't been anointed yet. Not one miracle, not any power. No, nothing happened until after. If you want the timeline of Jesus' ministry, this is when it started. And so God anointed Jesus with what? The Holy Spirit's a type and shadow of what? The oil and power, and how he went about doing good and healing all who were under the power of the devil, because God was with him. David and Jesus and Paul kept it fresh, because your faith needs to be fresh. It's important. You can't please God without it. You have enough of it. But what kind of condition is it in? And I promise you, in a lot of the body of Christ, I don't know the percentage, but I'm sure it's pretty big, their faith is not pliable to deception. It's not. It's not quenching deception. And the deceiver's having his way. And so what condition is your faith in? Has it been treated with the Holy Ghost daily? Because if not, you'll end up with sad faith. You'll end up with faith that's just sad. That's sad. And you know, Paul talked about it in 1 Thessalonians 5:16. Paul is telling them, now watch this. Paul's telling them, how do I keep it fresh? How do I keep it anointed? So this is going to give you clues as he's talking to them about what he's going to tell them what's wrong. And he says, be happy where? So if he's telling people this, and it looks like this section needs this, so I'm going to. If I have to tell y'all to be happy in your faith, that means you probably have what? Sad faith or weak faith. Not happy faith, not strong faith, sad faith. So Paul has to tell them, be happy in your faith and rejoice and rejoice. And rejoice. Rejoice. So rejoicing is a way of keeping it fresh. Being happy, a decision, a commitment, rather than an emotion. Commitment over emotion. That's a locker room deal right there. Commitment over emotion. Commitment over emotion. Be happy. Well, I'm not happy. Commitment over your not happy emotion. Commitment. You want fresh, you want pliable, you want when those attacks come and pow, get out of here, pow, get out of here, pow, get out of here. Or other words, explode. Pressure comes. Oh no. Faith is weak. It's not pliable. It hadn't been treated. Because you have enough. You have enough. Get that out of your mind. The Bible said if you had a mustard seed, he finds the smallest thing he can compare it to, and then looks at a mountain and says, you can move that with that. So you have enough. What kind of condition is it? Have you been conditioning? Are you? So these are things he's showing us how. Be happy. Don't let your faith get sad. Don't let it get dried. Rejoice. Rejoice. Commitment to rejoice. And be glad-hearted, not sad-hearted. Continually, how often? Always. Don't stop praying. Praying's good. If you want to know if your faith, if your shield of faith is pliable, if it can quench, you don't know. You're sitting there, I'm wondering if mine can. If you're not praying, I'll answer it for you. If you're not rejoicing, I'll answer it for you. Are y'all getting this? So he's telling them. So keep praying. Thank God in what? You know, there's some people that, Christian people, good people, heaven-bound people, who hardly ever thank God for anything. They're not thankful. You know, if you're not even thanking them, and not saying being unthankful, but if you're not thanking him, you're unthankful. Thank God in everything, no matter what the circumstance may be. Don't thank him for what the devil's doing. Thank God for who he is and what he's done and what you have. Be thankful and give him thanks. This will keep your faith pliable. This will keep you able to quench everything the enemy comes your way. Because the whole thing is avoiding deception. He can only deceive you. But man, if you got a dry shield, you need that oil of the Holy Ghost. You need the Holy Spirit in your life every day. How you do it? Rejoicing. How you do it? Praying in the Spirit. How you do it? Thankfulness. Glory to God. Amen. God's word will do it. Praise the Lord. Be thankful, give thanks, for this is the will of God for you who are who? Now he's talking about those who are who? Christ is the anointed one in his anointing. He's talking about for those who are anointed. He's not talking about the world and the ones who are lost. I'm talking about the ones who are saved. Don't get sad. Don't have sad faith. You do not need to be one of those people. You need to be rejoicing and happy. It's a commitment over emotion. And it pays off because it will start quenching the things that used to blow you up, that used to put you over the edge. And you'll just quench it and just go, amen. Amen. Glory to God. That used to bother me, not anymore. Amen. If you're not happy, you need a fresh anointing. If you're not rejoicing, you need the Holy Spirit. The Bible says, be being filled so you will stay pliable. You got enough faith. Okay, are we good there? You got enough faith. What condition is it in? Is it dry? Come on now, let's just get real. Because that's going to affect your personality. If you don't spend time with the Holy Spirit, your personality won't change a lick. You will say your personality comes from your grandfather, us Johnsons, or your dad. I used to do it. I used to say to my dad as my mom is running with the Holy Ghost in that room over there, and I'd say, Dad, I'm so glad I got your personality. I wasn't spending any time. I wasn't oiling it up. I wasn't conditioning my faith or my shield or my... Are y'all with me? You understand what I'm talking about? I was right there, and it'll affect your personality. And I mean, Brother Copeland and I preach this to so many Native reservations. Reservations reserved. I'm Cherokee. I'm not, my Navajo sisters are right there. Daughters, actually. But that is a spiritual problem. So let's continue. I didn't finish that. Is anybody okay with this? Is it making sense? I really feel like Paul, I feel like I'm getting what he was, I'm smelling what he was cooking. Can you smell? All right, here we go. Some of you younger people know what I'm doing. In Christ, to those who are the anointed ones. Christ, anointing. What does he say next? After all that, do not listen, quench the deceiver. Don't quench the anointing. The anointing quenches the deceiver. Stay pliable. Stay happy. Stay rejoicing. What did Greg Fields, or remember? Rejoice. It's a commitment. Stay pliable. Stay loose. Stay happy.
0: 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And remember, champions always prevail.
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4: Chapter 26. As snow in summer and as rain in harvest, so honor is not seemly for a fool. As the bird by wandering and the swallow by flying, so the curse causeless shall not come. A whip for the horse, a bridle for the ass, and a rod for the fool's back. Answer not a fool according to his folly, lest thou also be like unto him. Answer a fool according to his folly, lest he be wise in his own conceit. He that sendeth a message by the hand of a fool cutteth off the feet and drinketh damage. The legs of the lame are not equal, so is a parable in the mouth of fools. As he that bindeth a stone in a sling, so is he that giveth honor to a fool. As a thorn goeth up into the hand of a drunkard, so is a parable in the mouth of fools. The great God that formed all things both rewardeth the fool and rewardeth transgressors. As a dog returneth to his vomit, so a fool returneth to his folly. Seest thou a man wise in his own conceit? There is more hope of a fool than of him. The slothful man saith, "There is a lion in the way, a lion is in the streets." As the door turneth upon his hinges, so doth the slothful upon his bed. The slothful hideth his hand in his bosom, it grieveth him to bring it again to his mouth. The sluggard is wiser in his own conceit than seven men that can render a reason. He that passeth by and meddleth with strife belonging not to him is like one that taketh a dog by the ears. As a madman who casteth firebrands, arrows, and death, so is the man that deceiveth his neighbor and saith, "Am not I in sport?" Where no wood is, there the fire goeth out. So where there is no talebearer, the strife ceaseth. As coals are to burning coals, and wood to fire, so is a contentious man to kindle strife. The words of a talebearer are as wounds, and they go down into the innermost parts of the belly. Burning lips and a wicked heart are like a potsherd covered with silver dross. He that hateth dissembleth with his lips and layeth up deceit within him. When he speaketh fair, believe him not, for there are seven abominations in his heart. Whose hatred is covered by deceit, his wickedness shall be showed before the whole congregation. Whoso diggeth a pit shall fall therein. And he that rolleth a stone.
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7: Welcome to our Tuesday's broadcast of the Gospel Truth. This week, I'm teaching on the subject of Elijah. I've got this teaching entitled Lessons from Elijah, and I'm not going to go through this whole teaching because it would take about 4 or 5 weeks for me to cover this on my television program. But in the 2 previous weeks to this, I was teaching on prosperity, and I was taking that teaching from my chapel services in Caris Bible College. And it was powerful. I think that there were some really good things, but I had like a dozen chapel services, and I only used, I think, 4 or 5 of them for those 2 weeks worth of broadcast. So there's a lot that I left unsaid, and I just wanted to follow it up by teaching just a small portion